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1: 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And now I'll begin with Tiger Woods seen for first time after jail release following DUI arrest. The pro golfer looked very unhappy after being charged with two misdemeanors, DUI with property damage and refusal to submit to lawful test, by Wesley Stenzel. Tiger Woods has been released from jail. The professional golfer was seen after exiting Martin County Jail in Florida on Friday following his DUI arrest. Woods was charged with two misdemeanors after his alleged involvement in a rollover car crash in Jupiter Island, Florida, DUI with property damage and refusal to submit to lawful test. A photo published by People captured the aftermath of the collision. The image showed Woods Land Rover flipped with the driver's side door touching the ground. The vehicle appeared to have partially landed on grass, with the top of the car sitting just inches away from a sidewalk. The Martin County Sheriff's Office alleged that Woods tried to overtake a truck at a high speed as the other driver was slowing down to pull into a driveway. Authorities said that although the truck driver attempted to pull over to the side of the road, Woods' vehicle clipped the pressure washer trailer attached to the back of the truck, causing his car to flip. The athlete then exited his car via the passenger side door. Sheriff John Budenseek claimed that Woods was lethargic on scene and alleged that he exemplified signs of impairment. The golfer allegedly took a breathalyzer test that resulted in zero, but later declined to take a urinalysis test in jail, which led to his second misdemeanor charge. President Trump, the former father-in-law of the golfer's girlfriend, Vanessa Trump, expressed sympathy for Woods following the crash. "I feel so badly," Trump said on Friday. "He's got some difficulty. There was an accident, and that's all I know. Very close friend of mine. He's an amazing person, amazing man, but some difficulty." Woods was previously involved in a rollover car crash in Los Angeles County in 2021. Authorities reported that the athlete did not show signs of impairment at the time. He later had surgery to treat multiple leg injuries he sustained in the accident. The golfer previously faced a DUI charge in 2017 after authorities in Jupiter, Florida, discovered him unconscious at the wheel of a stationary vehicle. "I want the public to know that alcohol was not involved," he said in a statement at the time. "What happened was an unexpected reaction to prescribed medications. I didn't realize the mix of medications had affected me so strongly." Woods later checked himself into a rehab program for prescription drug addiction and pleaded guilty to reckless driving. The DUI charge was dropped in exchange. Next, I will be reading, "Did Carolyn Bessette's family sue JFK Jr.'s estate after the deadly plane crash?" Carolyn and Lauren Bessette died in 1999 after a plane piloted by John F. Kennedy Jr. crashed into the Atlantic Ocean. By Allison DeGrouche. July 16, 1999 started like any other summer day, but ended in tragedy with John F. Kennedy Jr., his wife Carolyn Bessette, and her sister Lauren died in a plane crash off the coast of Martha's Vineyard, Mass., It took several days to locate the wreckage and recover their bodies, leaving family and friends devastated. Decades later, FX's limited series Love Story, John F. Kennedy Jr. and Carolyn Bessette, is looking back at their whirlwind romance, the pressures of life in the public eye, and the tragic crash that shocked the world. The sudden loss hit both families hard, and Bessette's mother, Ann Messina Freeman, reportedly considered suing JFK Jr.'s estate. Here's what we know, including whether she ever went through with it. How did Ann Freeman cope following the plane crash? Fear quickly took hold in the hours after the plane went missing. According to Rosemarie Terenzio and Liz McNeil's 2024 book, JFK Jr., an intimate oral biography, Carolyn and Lauren's mom, Ann, was panic-stricken. Terenzio, JFK Jr.'s former assistant, recalled telling Ann not to jump to the worst-case scenario. But Ann responded, "I told him never to take two of my girls up at the same time." She was angry, crying. It was panic, shock, Terenzio added. It was a hysterical time. Everyone was scrambling to figure out, how did this happen? Disbelief. In the months that followed, Ann largely stayed out of the limelight to mourn privately. A year later, those close to Ann claimed she was, in the words of the outlet, still having difficulty keeping control of a life that spiraled widely into the public domain. People talk about Kennedy, Kennedy, Kennedy, but they forget that she lost two daughters, said Mary Marks, a church secretary who helped Ann plan the memorial service for Carolyn and Lauren. Friends also said that Ann largely withdrew from her social life as she grieved. Marks also recalled the last time she spoke with Ann. After overhearing someone discussing their twins, Ann turned to Marks and said, "I used to have twins." Did Carolyn Bessette's family sue JFK Jr.'s estate? Ann pursued claims against JFK Jr.'s estate, including wrongful death and conscious pain and suffering. A month after the crash, Ann also took steps to protect her legal options. As the New York Times reported in August 1999, she filed court papers to handle her daughter's estates and also requested the right to file personal injury and wrongful death lawsuits in the future against unknown people or parties. Legal experts at the time said that step was routine in sudden or accidental deaths. Depending on the findings, possible defendants also could have included the company that manufactured the plane, the Federal Aviation Administration, and the estate of Mr. Kennedy. Manhattan lawyer Harold Lee Schwab noted that a negligence claim could have been brought on behalf of Lauren against JFK Jr.'s insurance carrier or estate. Her sister could have a cause of action for negligent operation of the aircraft, Schwab explained. Given the current state of facts, it certainly would seem that a case can be made out of negligence in the operation of the aircraft. Did Ann Freeman settle her claim with JFK Jr.'s estate? Yes, Ann did reach a settlement with JFK Jr.'s estate. According to CNN, Manhattan surrogate judge Renee Roth approved Ann's request to compromise and settle the cause of action tied to her daughter's deaths in 2001. As part of the agreement, the estate was cleared of any further lawsuits and claims once the settlement was finalized. The exact terms were never made public. At one point, a New York Post report suggested the payout could have been around $15 million. but Anne's attorney, Constantine Rally, told CNN that was false. I don't know where they got that number, she said. Next, I will be reading Man Accused of Stalking Billie Eilish, Struck and Killed by Train. The Wildflower singer took out a restraining order against Pernell Rousseau, 30, in 2020 after he visited her Los Angeles home several times, by Ryan Coleman. A man accused of stalking Billie Eilish, whom the Birds of a Feather musician was granted a restraining order against in 2020, has died after being struck by a train. Pernell Rousseau, 30, was struck by a westbound MTA train headed from the Huntington LIRR station to Atlantic Terminal on Long Island, a representative for the MTA police confirmed to Entertainment Weekly on Monday. The incident took place at 5:38 a.m. on March 25th, and Rousseau was pronounced dead at the scene. An MTA spokesperson told Long Island's Newsday that a preliminary investigation determined that no criminality is suspected in the matter. The New York Post quoted a law enforcement source, which claimed that Rousseau, originally from Farmingville, New York, was jogging on or near the tracks just before his death. Eilish requested a temporary restraining order against Rousseau in 2020 after he allegedly visited her family home in Los Angeles seven times between May 4th and 5th of that year. The request was granted and ultimately extended for 3 years. The Wildflower singer was only 18 years old at the time. While she did not speak at the 2020 hearing to grant her the restraining order, in court documents reviewed by The Guardian, she described Rousseau's behavior as erratic. While we waited for security, Mr. Rousseau remained on our porch, sat down, and began to read a book, while also continuing to engage in a periodic monologue, she wrote. My father repeatedly asked him to leave, but he refused. Rousseau was ultimately arrested for trespassing and sent back to New York. Eilish requested and obtained a restraining order against another man accused of stalking her and threatening her friends and family in 2023. Next, Jim Bob and Michelle Duggar are heartbroken following son Joseph's arrest. Joseph has been accused of molesting a 9-year-old girl during a 2020 family vacation, by Marina Waltz. Jim Bob and Michelle Duggar are heartbroken following Joseph and Kendra Duggar's arrest. A spokesperson for the family told Entertainment Weekly on March 30th that Jim Bob and Michelle are heartbroken over this entire situation, referring to the events that have unfolded in recent weeks. Right now, they are focused on loving their family and helping Kendra and her children during this difficult time, the spokesperson continued, referring to their son and his wife's 4 children. They are praying for the victim. They ask for privacy and appreciate the kind words and prayers offered by so many. On March 18th, Joseph was arrested on charges of lewd and lascivious molestation of a victim less than 12 years old and lewd and lascivious behavior conducted by a person 18 years or older. According to the Bay County Sheriff's Office in Florida, the incident that took place in 2020 involved Joseph and a 9-year-old girl. The girl, now 14, recently came forward to the police with the allegations. Joseph was being held in solitary confinement at Washington County Detention Center in Fayetteville, Arkansas, until Friday, March 27th, when he was released. However, his whereabouts remain unknown, as he has not been officially booked by the Bay County Sheriff's Office in Florida, the jurisdiction where the 2020 crimes allegedly took place. Joseph and his wife Kendra are facing separate charges unrelated to the molestation allegations. According to Arkansas Tontitown Police Department, Kendra was arrested on March 20th on 4 charges of endangering the welfare of a minor and 4 charges of false imprisonment. Kendra was released on bail following her charges and is due back in court on April 29th. Other members of the Duggar family have come forward after Joseph's arrest. His sister Jill Duggar Dillard spoke out on the Dillard's family blog. We were shocked yesterday evening to learn of Jill's brother, Joseph Duggar's arrest, the post began. We first learned of anything related to his charges yesterday via a text from a friend who messaged us about the recent media reports of Joseph's arrest and his alleged confession to molesting a juvenile female in 2020. We are shocked and heartbroken. She continued, "We strongly condemn abuse. We support the rule of law and hope that justice will be achieved. Our hearts go out to the innocent juvenile victim of this unspeakable crime and her family. We pray God gives her strength, comfort, and hope, and that she is able to get all the help and support she needs and deserves in the days ahead." Joseph's brother, Jason, also spoke out following the arrest. "We, like many, have spent the week completely shocked, confused, and grieved, to list a few emotions," a statement shared by Jason and his wife Maddie read on Instagram. "We are disgusted to hear the news about my brother. However, this isn't about how it's impacted our lives," they continued. "Our hearts are burdened because a child's life has been turned upside down due to evil actions of someone who should have never hurt the vulnerable. This is something unthinkable." They concluded their post asking to pray for the victim that came forward, along with Joseph's family, as his children must face the reality of losing a father that should have been a spiritual leader in their lives. The Duggar family rose to fame with the TLC reality show 19 Kids and Counting, which focused on Michelle, Jim Bob, and their brood of children. The series and its spinoff, Counting On, were canceled amid Josh Duggar's legal issues. He was arrested for pornography charges in 2021. After being found guilty of receiving child pornography, he was sentenced to 12 years in prison in 2022. If you or someone you know has been a victim of sexual abuse, text STRENGTH to the crisis text line at 741-741 to be connected to a certified crisis counselor. If you or someone you know has been sexually assaulted, please contact the National Sexual Assault Hotline at 1-800-656-HOPE. In celebrity marriages, I'm going to be reading Cher's son, Chaz Bono, marries Shara Blue Mathis in Glam Hollywood Wedding. The couple reconnected in 2017 after meeting 40 years ago as teenagers, by Lee Blickley. Congratulations are in order for Chaz Bono, who recently tied the knot with longtime love Shara Blue Mathis, 40 years after meeting her in New York City. The couple got married Sunday at the Hollywood Roosevelt Hotel in Los Angeles as Bono's mom Cher looked on from the front row. Chaz's father is the late Sonny Bono, and Cher also has a son, Elijah Allman, with her late ex-husband, Greg Allman. Chaz, 57, and Mathis first met as young actors at the Lee Strasberg Theater, a film institute in New York City, before eventually reconnecting and making their romance official in January 2017. Mathis also has a 25-year-old son, Cooper, from a previous relationship. I first met Shara more than 40 years ago when we were just teenagers, Chaz told People, which published exclusive images of the wedding on Friday. I think it's safe to say that not many grooms ultimately end up marrying the very first girl they ever kissed so many years later. She makes me feel complete, knowing she will always be there beside me as my partner, my best friend, and the love of my life. No matter what life brings us, we will always be safer and stronger together, and we are home. The couple wore classic looks for the soiree they deemed Hollywood glam formal on their wedding website. Chaz wore a black tuxedo and a purple calla lily boutonniere, while his bride donned a white gown with long lace sleeves. Mathis wore her dark hair down in soft curls and held a bouquet featuring purple orchids. For the ceremony, the black aisle was lined with red roses and purple flowers as candles set a romantic tone. In a photo obtained by People, Cher could be seen beaming with joy as she watched the couple share a kiss following their I do's. Unsurprisingly, the 79-year-old singer turned heads at the nuptials when she was spotted wearing a sparkler and band on her own ring finger. Some have speculated that Cher and her much younger partner, Alexander Edwards, may have tied the knot themselves. However, Page Six reports that the couple are neither married nor engaged. Cher's rep previously denied marriage rumors in December, telling Gossip List of the chatter there is absolutely no plans for a wedding in her future. The icon pays no mind to her and Edward's 40-year age gap, telling CBS This Morning's Gail King in November, "Whatever. You know what? They're not living my life. Nobody knows what goes on between us, but we just have a blast. Thank God he just says, you know, you get older, but your spirit is younger." Cher went on to praise her relationship dynamic, adding, "We laugh all the time, and I just love him. I think he's beautiful. He's really talented, like he's one of the most talented persons I've ever met." That's all the time we have for today. This has been Kathy with Entertainment Weekly. I hope you've enjoyed today's reading from the audio reading service at the Allen County Public Library.
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3: Summer 2028 may feel like a long time away, but for a group of blind athletes, it can't come soon enough. I'm Kalari Gertley with the Disability Minute. The United States fielded its first blind soccer team last fall in preparation for its debut at the 2028 Paralympic Games in Los Angeles. While the principles for the sport are the same, the setup in blind soccer is a bit different. Each team consists of four players who are blindfolded to level the field, a sighted goalie, and a ball that contains bells in it so the players can locate it. The pitch is surrounded by kickboards to keep the ball inbound. Though the sport won't make a debut for another 4 years, players have already begun their training. For Noah Beckman, one of the team's captains, it's all a dream come true.
4: There's a lot of work that goes into it. You don't win by accident. It's such a huge honor to be a groundbreaker in a sense, being named to the first ever blind soccer men's national team.
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5: 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I'm Maureen Reed with the Disability Minute. 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This is the Social Security cash cliff, and it can be a problem. When I was offered a promotion, I had to do the math to see if walking away from Social Security benefits made financial sense. Fortunately, my job offered health insurance, I had no dependents, and I could negotiate a higher salary. Others are not so fortunate. One colleague intentionally keeps her hours low so her family won't lose the peace of mind that Social Security benefits provide. The sad irony of this is that people with disabilities work hard just to get a job that will lead to independence, only to find that doing well enough to get a promotion may put that autonomy at risk.
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5: With free admission and a prime location, the Lincoln Park Zoo is one of Chicago's true treasures. 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I'm Maureen Reed with the Disability Minute. Bill Green is the Lincoln Park Zoo's Hart Prinz Fund Accessibility and Inclusion Manager. His job is to make sure everyone, kids, teens, and adults, can enjoy the zoo according to their abilities and interests.
6: Providing tactile experiences, programs that are geared towards multisensory experiences, having someone who can dedicate their time to make a program that benefits them and creates the most meaningful experience for them.
5: Accommodations range from a robot that provides remote tours to hospitalized children to plexiglass windows embedded in fences, allowing unobstructed views for wheelchair users. Green says the idea is to integrate the accommodations seamlessly.
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3: February is Low Vision Awareness Month, and it's also Black History Month. As the state's first Black blind person to pass the bar, Norman Richard Robinson represents both. I'm Kalari Gertley with the Disability Minute. At the age of 19, Robinson lost his vision due to an injury, and this dashed all his hopes of being a professional baseball player. While taking classes at the Illinois School for the Blind in Jacksonville, Robinson discovered his talents for memorization and also debating, which are great qualities to be a successful lawyer. Every day for over 4 years at John Marshall Law School, Robinson relied on sighted volunteers for 6 hours a day to read his law books to him. He utilized volunteers from Blind Services, Inc., known today as Blind Service Chicago. Beyond one faded article in 1952 in the Chicago Daily News, most of Norman Robinson's life is lost to history. We was happy to rediscover this little bit to share with you. Happy Black History Month.
2: 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Mental health wellness is a complex issue for anyone, but for those with disabilities, there's an added factor doctors and patients must consider. I'm Ben Chargott with the Disability Minute. People with disabilities seek mental health treatment for any number of reasons, but the quality of care and the results they see from it are contingent on the provider understanding the role disability plays. It may be inaccurate for a therapist to say, you're depressed because you're blind, but it would also do a disservice to not acknowledge the disability at all. 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
10: Good evening, I'm Brian Treglone, and I'm here each week to read you news from the gay and lesbian community. So here are some of the stories that were on our radar screen this week. We always begin with a quote. And this is a quote that may make you think a little bit, may make you aspire. This is the quote. A man's reach should exceed his grasp. A man's reach should exceed his grasp. Okay, have to think about that a little bit. Okay, on today's broadcast, I want to introduce you to a concept you may not be familiar with, but it's an important one, and I'm going to give you a little bit of a background and then read a letter to an advice columnist about this whole thing. And maybe this will help clarify you know, this whole, the whole issue. And it's about a profession called doulas, D-O-U-L-A, doulas. A doula is a non-medical professional who provides guidance to another person through a significant health-related experience, such as childbirth or dying. Someone going through childbirth on their own, someone who is nearing the end of their life. Both might use the assistance, really, of a doula. A doula is a professional person, but it's not a medical person. And let me read you a letter that was sent to Eric Thomas, our advice columnist from The Trib. Dear Eric, in a letter signed Concerned Daughter, a daughter described the heartache and frustration she feels in regard to her 87-year-old mom's refusal to consider her own mortality. As an end-of-life doula, I know this can be painful. Doulas can be a practical and meaningful resource for the daughter and perhaps her mom. Trained end-of-life doulas provide the opportunity to speak openly and frankly about dying. Explore what the dying person and family most need, and support the spiritual practices of all involved. They discuss end-of-life care appropriate for the individual, and they also help in searching for trained end-of-life doulas. It can just be an online search away, and it can make all the difference in the world. And that letter is signed Peaceful End. And here's what Eric has to say. Thank you so much for sharing information about your profession. Many readers may not be aware of the services that end-of-life doulas can provide. But I think benefit is immeasurable. Folks can read more about end-of-life doulas training and practices and search a directory on the National End-of-Life Doula Alliance website. And that is at nedalliance.org. Okay, and as I said before, a doula can also be a big asset for birthing. Someone does not want to use a hospital for birthing. A doula can be a very important person. Okay, let's get on to some news. Nathan Lane, big star on Broadway, who is openly gay, he talked a little bit about his mother and his own coming out. And Nathan Lane's experience is very similar to mine. And this is a short little blurb, but I'm going to read this. Nathan Lane's mom said she'd rather he be dead than gay. That's what his mom said to him. Kind of staggering to hear those words, aren't they? In an interview with Howard Stern this week, iconic gay actor Nathan Lane shared the heartbreaking moment his mother rejected him after he came out to her at 21 years of age. You have to understand, this was another generation, Lane, who is now 70, explained, and this is not a sophisticated person in that way. Nathan Lane told Stern he was about to leave home and move to New York. He had been dating a man and had told his mother he was dating a woman. He decided to tell her the truth before he moved. I didn't want to tell her, but before I left, we had been through so much together, and you know, I never had lied to her, Lane said. She said, "You mean you're a homosexual?" He continued. And I never heard it put that way, and I said, "Yeah, I guess that's so." And she didn't say it in a vindictive or angry way. She said it with a sort of sadness. And she said, I would rather you were dead, says Nathan Lane's mother, telling him what she thought of his being gay. And I said, I knew you'd understand, he joked. That's a joke. Then he got serious again, saying he decided to tell her because he hoped on some level she'd understand. But she didn't. She also outed him to his two brothers, Bob and Dan, after he explicitly asked her not to tell them so that he could do it himself when he was ready. She immediately called them and told them, Lane said, so I had to deal with that. Luckily, Lane's brother Bob was extremely acceptive and told him he loved him no matter what. His other brother, Dan, provided much more love than his mother, but did ask if it was maybe just a phase. Nathan Lane said Dan seemed to feel probably in some ways he had failed me as a brother. Well, very sad to realize what Nathan Lane's mother, how she reacted to finding out that he was gay. She said she wished he would be dead. Very similar reaction that I went through in my life with my mother. Okay, one of the biggest corporations, of course, of the new technical age is Apple. And Apple's CEO is an openly gay man. His name is Tim Cook. Well, he is now stepping down as Apple's history-making CEO. Tim Cook, the first CEO of a Fortune 500 company to publicly come out as gay, will no longer serve as the head of Apple Computing. And that's as of September of this year. He's stepping down. Afterward, he'll serve as Apple's executive board chairman. So he's not really leaving. He's going to be the executive board chairman, but he will not be the day-to-day hands-on operation person that a CEO provides. The new CEO will be Johnny Turnus, a hardware engineer who's been with Apple for 25 years. In a letter posted this week, Cook called Tennis a brilliant thinker who has carefully overseen the development of the company's most populous products, including iPhones, iPads, Macs, and the wearable devices used by over 2 billion active users worldwide. Cook expressed his gratitude at leading a company that has enabled and expanded the human capacity for creative connections and expressions. For the past 15 years, I've started just about every morning in the same way. I open my email and read notes I received from the day before from Apple's users from all over the world, he wrote. I feel a gratitude that I cannot put into words, that I somehow got to be the person on the other end of those emails, the leader of a company that ignores imaginations and enriches lives in a profound way. It defies description. What an honor and a privilege it has been. Cook became Apple's CEO in 2011 after Steve Jobs stepped down. He maintained a much lower public profile than Jobs, working as the company's capable but mild-mannered chief. Comparatively, Jobs styled his own reputation as Apple's charismatic, visionary leader. Cook publicly came out as gay in 2014 in a personal essay, but he had lived out an out life, in other words, pretty much openly gay, amongst his family, friends, and colleagues before that. His essay that he wrote in 2014 expressed pride in his sexuality, calling it among the greatest gifts God has given me. He hoped his openness would comfort those who feel alone or inspire others to insist on their equality. He said he felt compelled to use one of the world's largest businesses to help others do the same thing, to do something good. So Tim Cook, probably the most significant openly gay CEO in the corporate world, is stepping down from the head of Apple.

Writer and filmmaker John Waters appeared on The View this month to talk about a new TV series he's in, as well as his 80th birthday, which is coming up in coming up very soon. It was his first appearance in the long-running TV show The View. But before the segment ended, Waters took a detour and shared his view on another subject that's obviously on his mind: Trump. President Donald Trump. He's a hair hopper, John Waters said. And I think Whoopi Goldberg knows what a hair hopper is. A hair hopper is a white person that spends too much time on their hair and brags that they're rich all the time, Waters said. He's the ultimate hair hopper. Okay. There's a new word for you. Waters says... had been prompted to talk about Trump by another host, Sarah Haynes, excuse me, who called him an iconic filmmaker who's never been one to shy away from politics in your life or your work. To prove her point, Haynes showed a photo of Waters at a No Kings rally in Provincetown, Massachusetts in March, holding a hand-lettered sign that read, "Trump ruined bad taste." You got to think about that one. Trump ruined bad taste. He said, "It's no fun anymore. Trump is an arbiter of taste, good and bad." His sign at the Trump, as I said, at the anti-Trump rally, said it all. Trump ruined bad taste. Okay, I guess you can make of that whatever you want. Okay. Let's get serious a little bit here now. The justices are going to hear a very important case, a justice of the Supreme Court, on Catholic preschools that reject children of gay parents just because their parents are gay. Catholic preschools in Colorado that decline to enroll families with gay children or parents sued to participate in a state-funded program. The Supreme Court agreed this week to decide whether Catholic preschools in Colorado that decline to enroll four-year-olds with a gay or transgendered parent can participate in the publicly funded state program. Two Catholic parish preschools in the Denver area said that admitting such children would require them to violate their religious convictions. Allowing these children into their preschool would violate their religious convictions. I'll let you mull over that comment. A Colorado program pays for families to send their children to the preschool of their choice, public or private, including faith-based programs. But the state refused to grant an exception to its anti-discrimination rules to allow the preschools to participate. Those that excluded gay children. The church then sued. Lower courts had decided in favor of the state. So we'll see how the Supreme Court rules. The case, which the court is expected to hear once its new term begins next October, is the latest clash between anti-discrimination principles and claims of conscience from religious groups. So far, those groups have overwhelmingly prevailed before the current Supreme Court. In 2018, the court ruled in favor of a Colorado baker who refused to create a wedding cake for a same-sex couple. In 2021, the court ruled unanimously that a Catholic social service agency in Philadelphia could defy city rules and refuse to work with same-sex couples who apply to take in foster children. Now, in the latest case, the Archdiocese of Denver and two Catholic parishes asked the court to reconsider a precedent limiting First Amendment protection for religious practices. Here's some of the background on this case. They apply equally to all people. They cannot be challenged on the grounds that they violate the First Amendment's protection of free exercise of religion. That decision, arising from a case involving the use of peyote in Native American

0: American religious ceremonies is unpopular among many conservative Christians who say it does not offer adequate protection to religion. Justice Clarence Thomas and Samuel Alito and Neil Gorsuch, those are the three strongest, most stridently conservative members of the Supreme Court. They've all signaled that they're open to reconsidering this. Now, at issue in the Colorado case, it's called St. Mary's Catholic versus Roy, is the state's universal preschool program adopted by voters in 2020. The program requires participating schools to sign a non-discrimination agreement to ensure that all families have an equal opportunity to enroll, regardless of race, religion, sexual orientation, gender identity, income level, anything. All families are allowed to enter into this program. The Catholic organization said the requirement violates their First Amendment rights to discriminate against children from gay families because it prevented religious entities from obtaining state benefits that were generally available. The state, they said, had granted exemptions from the requirement by allowing certain schools to admit only low-income families or children with disabilities, but they excluded Catholic preschools from the program because they admitted only families who follow Catholic teachings, including on sex and gender. Colorado's exclusion of Catholic preschools reduces access, pushing parents and children towards preschools that share the government's view on these issues and penalizing the religious schools who disagree, the school's lawyers say. Also, they're asking for relief from the Supreme Court. Attorney General Phil Weiser of Colorado, who's a Democrat, said the faith-based providers have the flexibility to create their own curriculum, but that no publicly funded preschool can turn away children and families based on their status. This ensures that all Colorado parents, including Catholic parents and same-sex parents, know their children will not be excluded because of their protected class status from the publicly funded preschool that best fits their family's needs. A unanimous 3-judge panel at the U.S. Court of Appeals for the 10th Circuit Court upheld the lower court's decision, siding with the state and finding that Colorado's exclusion of the Catholic schools was not on an explicit basis of religion, and that the program does not permit any exceptions from its equality-based requirements. The appeals court said the non-discrimination requirement applies to all preschools, regardless of whether they're religious or secular, and it was unpersuaded that placements reserved for children with disabilities or certain low-income students, these exceptions to the discrimination policy were not allowed. And in general, the appeals court said Colorado officials did not exclude faith-based preschools from participating and were not attempting to prohibit taxpayer funds from being used for religious purposes. Richard Garnett, a Notre Dame Law School professor and director of the law school's program on church, state, and society, said the First Amendment guarantees of religious liberty did not permit governments to penalize religious schools or the parents who choose them by excluding them from education funding programs. So this is going to be quite a debate. Can the state of Colorado exclude religious entities that discriminate against gay parents from participating in the preschool? Now, Colorado has tried to evade recent Supreme Court rulings by imposing requirements that religious schools abandon various policies that reflect their religious character. So we'll have to see. This is really a very important case as we as we figure out whether or not this exclusion is allowed. And in the state of Maine, there's a major issue going on also. Maine has just released the wording of an anti-trans ballot question that people will vote on in this state. One of their senators, Susan Collins, she's a Republican, she did sign a petition to put this on the ballot. The wording of an upcoming ballot initiative attacking transgender people's rights was just released by Maine's Secretary of State's office. Maine voters in November will vote yes or no on the following question. Do you want to change civil rights and education laws to require public schools to restrict access to bathrooms and sports based on gender of the child's original birth certificate and allow students to sue the school? In other words, someone who was born has a birth certificate indicating one gender, they change genders, a transgender person. Is this legal? Are they allowing this to be legal? We'll see how the Maine voters rule. The language is going to be finalized later this month. Now, the Bangor Daily News, one of the major papers in Maine, said that if the ballot question is approved, schools will be required to label all teams as male, female, or co-ed, and restrict participation based on a participant's sex at birth. Bathroom access in schools will also be restricted. The ballot initiative allows girls to compete on boys' teams if there are no equivalent girls' teams. Maine has been standing up to the presidential administration's attempt to withhold federal fundings for unrelated programs to get the states to ban trans students from participating in school sports. The president even called out Maine's governor, she's a Democrat, and she told him that she'd see him in court. The administration's attempt to block the U.S. Department of Agriculture's funding to punish states, they did this, but a court ordered that the administration had to distribute the funds anyway, that they had been allocated by Congress. The Maine governor told Trump, "I'd see him in court." Well, we did see him in court and we won. The Department of Education, though, is investigating a school district in Maine for allowing a transgender girl to participate in the school's co-ed cheerleading squad as a girl, claiming that recognizing the cheerleader as a girl is a form of discrimination. Can you believe how petty these lawsuits are going? This is a transgendered girl wanting to participate as a cheerleader, and they're taking this to court. The state of Maine's Human Rights Commission also is suing 5 school districts for not allowing trans kids to participate in sports according to their gender. Democratic leaders around the state have stood by transgendered people, but the state's Republican leaders have not done so. Senator Susan Collins, she's a Republican from that state, was one of around 82,000 people who did sign the petition to put a trans sports ban on the November ballot. Her office confirmed this. Now, Maine is one of 4 states that will have trans rights restrictions on the ballot in November, others being Nevada, Colorado, and Washington. Maine, Nevada, and Washington voters will vote on whether trans kids can participate in school sports, while Colorado will vote on whether they have access to health care. Nevada's Republican governor, Joe Lombardi, admitted that the game plan for the midterm elections was to get trans sports participation on the ballot in November to motivate conservatives to go to the polls. The former director of the Advocate for Trans Equality has written that anti-trans sports bans aren't about protecting women and girls at all. It does nothing to address real issues facing women and girls in athletics, such as unequal access to funding and facilities, abuse by coach, physicians, and other trusted adults, and the unconscionable gender pay gap in professional sports. So we'll see how this all works out. It's going to go to the voters in the state. We'll see. We'll see how it comes out. Okay, well, that's all the time we're going to have. You know, Chris Radio would welcome your feedback. We'd love to hear your suggestions and questions about our programming and any other topics you'd like to hear from us. Now, if you have any comments, you could call us 312-447-3439. It's 312-447-3439. And you can also find our full program schedule and listen to previous podcasts at www.chicagolighthouse.org/radio. And I thank you for listening. Our producer is Sandy Murillo, and I'm Brian Ticlone.
1: Louis Braille was blinded at the age of 3, and while a student at the National Institute for Blind Children in Paris, invented the Braille alphabet. World Braille Day is celebrated every year on January the 4th, Louis Braille's birthday, the French-born inventor of the Braille alphabet. Before Louis Braille introduced his revolutionary alphabet in 1834, blind individuals had no opportunity to gain literacy and independence. Louis Braille's invention created the basis for inclusiveness in society for blind or visually impaired persons. National and international recognition, together with legislation, has enabled Braille to make a significant contribution in the effort for inclusiveness. For those not trained in Braille, new technology is now available to provide online accessibility for information gathering and sharing amongst the blind or visually impaired. Commercial, institutional, and governmental organizations around the world now have accessible online apps. These advances in technology have helped to create opportunities in society for those with vision impairments and helped the effort of inclusiveness where Braille left off. This is Chris Radio, a service of the Chicago Lighthouse.
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8: 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Six Subtle Signs of Aging and What to Do About Them by Sherry Gordon. Medically reviewed by Forrest Miller, OTR/L. At a glance, research suggests aging occurs in periodic bursts, with the biggest changes happening at ages 34, 60, and 78. Genetics influence about 25% of your lifespan, but the rest is influenced by your lifestyle choices. Eating well, exercising, limiting alcohol, managing stress, and getting quality sleep are important steps toward aging well. Everyone ages at different rates throughout their lifetime. And while you can't prevent getting older, being aware of those first subtle signs of aging can signal that you need to make some changes. 1. Stiff or aching joints. More frequent aches and pains are a common early sign of aging. You may notice tight muscles or stiff joints after sitting for a while, or a slight ache in your back or knee after a vigorous walk. Many people also notice changes in their flexibility. These aches and pains result from decreased bone mass and density, as well as a loss of minerals and cartilage. Ignoring these symptoms could increase your risk for joint and bone conditions like osteoarthritis or osteoporosis. If your joints are stiff or aching, talk to a healthcare provider. They can recommend an exercise and treatment plan that can help ease pain, increase strength, and improve bone density. 2. Muscle weakness. You may notice you're not as strong as you used to be. Maybe you cannot carry as many bags of groceries at once, or it takes more effort to lift things. As you get older, your lean body mass decreases and your muscle fibers shrink, leading to weaker muscles. It also takes longer for your muscles to repair themselves. Men may notice changes in their muscles as early as their 20s, while women tend to see differences around age 40. A regular exercise routine that includes resistance training is the best way to offset these changes and maintain muscle strength. If you're new to resistance training, you can consult a fitness trainer to learn safe and proper form, or start with bodyweight exercises before adding weights. 3. Thinner, drier skin. 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You may also develop more skin tags, moles, and changes in skin pigment. 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Slightly higher blood pressure. Whether you get your blood pressure checked routinely by a healthcare provider or monitor it yourself at home, you may notice that it's running slightly higher than normal or takes longer to return to normal after exercise, even if you're living at a heart-healthy lifestyle. Most people experience a gradual increase in blood pressure as they age, often without any symptoms. That is why it's so important to check your blood pressure regularly and know your normal levels. If you're concerned about your levels increasing, talk to your doctor about lifestyle changes or medications you can take to lower your blood pressure and support heart health. 5. Thinning hair or widening part. While graying hair is a more obvious sign of aging, your hair may undergo other, more subtle changes. For instance, your part may look wider, or your hair may be less thick or coarse than it once was. These changes happen because of changing hormones and genetic influences that cause your hair strands to become smaller and your hair follicles to stop producing new hairs. You may also notice some sort of hair loss as you age. Some people can experience baldness as early as 30 years old. Talk to a board-certified dermatologist for advice on how to address these changes, especially if they're bothering you. 6. More frequent constipation. Constipation becomes more common as you age, affecting about one-third of older adults on a regular basis. This can occur from being less active, taking certain medications or supplements, or not eating enough fiber. You can address more frequent constipation through diet, exercise, and hydration. Make sure you're physically active, eating plenty of fiber, and drinking enough water. If you're still having issues, talk to a healthcare provider about your concerns. Tips for healthy aging. Researchers have found that rather than aging in a consistent, straightforward pattern, people may actually age in periodic bursts, with most changes happening at ages 34, 60, and 78. Additionally, only about 25% of your lifespan is determined by genetics, while the rest is influenced by your lifestyle. Taking care of your body throughout life can help you navigate these aging bursts and maintain better health for longer. Some options to help you age well include eating a nutritious diet and keep hydrated, stay physically active and do strength training on a regular basis, manage stress and anxiety, prioritize quality sleep, limit alcohol, avoid smoking or vaping, maintain contact with friends and family, and keep your thoughts positive. And now, what to know about the three types of irritable bowel syndrome, IBS, by Lindsay Curtis. Updated on March 20th, 2026, medically reviewed by J.N. Yapuri, M.D. At a glance, irritable bowel syndrome causes abdominal pain and changes in bowel habits. IBS subtypes are IBSD, diarrhea, IBSC, constipation, and IBSM, both diarrhea and constipation. Treatment varies by IBS type, but often includes medications and dietary and lifestyle modifications. There are three main types of irritable bowel syndrome, IBS, based on whether you experience diarrhea, constipation, or both. Symptoms can range from mild to severe, come and go, or change in intensity over time. What is IBSD? IBS with diarrhea, IBSD, is the most common type, affecting approximately 40% of people with irritable bowel syndrome. It is associated with frequent episodes of diarrhea. Cause. The exact cause of IBSD is unknown, though research suggests changes in the gut microbiota, the trillions of bacteria, fungi, and other microbes that live in your intestines and help digest food, play a role. Dysbiosis, an imbalance of the gut microbiota, can change the gut-brain axis. The gut-brain axis is the signaling network between gut microbiota and the brain. With IBSD, disruptions in the gut-brain axis can cause food to move through the gut too quickly, leading to diarrhea, abdominal cramping, and other symptoms. Dysbiosis may also make nerves in the intestines more sensitive and hyperreactive to normal digestive activities, so even the normal movement of food or gas through the intestines can trigger pain and discomfort in people with IBSD. Symptoms. IBSD is associated with frequent diarrhea. On days when symptoms are active, at least 25% of stools, poop, will be loose or watery, while fewer than 25% will be hard or lumpy. Other common symptoms include sudden, urgent need for bowel movements, abdominal cramping, typically relieved after a bowel movement, bloating, gas, bowel incontinence, or whitish mucus in stool. These symptoms can significantly affect your daily life, leading to fatigue, anxiety, and depression. People with IBSD report that their symptoms affect their work productivity and ability to engage in daily activities and hobbies. What is IBSC? IBS with constipation, IBSC, is associated with infrequent hard stools. IBSC is more common in people assigned female at birth. It often develops in adolescents and young adults, but can affect people of all ages. Cause. While the cause of IBSC is not entirely understood, several factors likely contribute to its development, including dysbiosis. Dysbiosis with IBSC can cause slower digestive motility, meaning food and waste move through the intestines more slowly than usual. This allows the large intestine to absorb more water from stool, making stool hard, dry, and difficult to pass. Low-fiber diet. Fiber helps bulk up stool and promote the movement of waste through the intestines. Other food triggers. People with IBS-C often have increased sensitivity to certain foods, like dairy, gluten, and high-fat foods. Even small amounts of these foods may irritate the digestive system, triggering or worsening constipation in people with IBS-C. Symptoms. IBS-C causes frequent constipation, which is difficult or infrequent bowel movements, sometimes fewer than 3 times per week. On days when symptoms are active, more than 25% of stools are hard or lumpy, while fewer than 25% are loose or watery. Other common symptoms include persistent abdominal pain or cramping, severe bloating and gas, straining while trying to have a bowel movement, tenesmus, a sensation of an incomplete bowel movement. While symptoms of IBS-C may improve temporarily after a bowel movement, long-term symptom relief requires following your treatment plan. What is IBS-M? People who have IBS with mixed bowel habits, IBS-M, experience a combination of diarrhea and constipation. This form of IBS can be more complex to manage because symptoms can shift unexpectedly. IBS-M affects all sexes equally. Cause. Although the cause of IBS-M is not fully understood, research suggests that an imbalance in the gut microbiome may disrupt the gut-brain axis. Issues with the gut-brain axis can lead to gut motility imbalance, in which the intestines alternate between moving food too quickly, leading to diarrhea, and too slowly, causing constipation. This irregular movement disrupts digestion and makes stool consistently unpredictable. Factors like emotional stress and certain foods can trigger or worsen symptoms and increase the likelihood of rapid, uncomfortable shifts in bowel habits. Symptoms. With IBS-M, symptoms fluctuate between constipation and diarrhea. On days when you experience symptoms, more than 25% of stools are hard or lumpy, and more than 25% are watery and loose. Other common symptoms include abdominal cramping that varies in intensity and location, gas and bloating, which can fluctuate as your stool changes, urgent need for a bowel movement at times, while other times experiencing difficulty passing stool, tenesmus, mucus in stool, feeling uncomfortably full or nauseous after eating. How do you know which type you have? Diagnosing IBS and determining your type involves thorough medical history and symptom review, physical examination, diagnostic tests. Doctors use the Rome criteria to diagnose IBS. These criteria specify that to receive an IBS diagnosis, you must experience abdominal pain at least once per week over the last 3 months, associated with two or more of the following: bowel movements, changes in the appearance, texture of stool, changes in the frequency of stool. Diagnostic tests. Diagnostic tests are not always necessary to diagnose IBS, but your doctor may order tests to rule out other conditions with similar symptoms. These may include stool test, analyzing a stool sample for signals of infection, inflammation, or blood can help rule out inflammatory bowel disease, IBD, or bacterial intestinal infections. Blood test should check for signs of inflammation, infection, or anemia, markers like C-reactive protein, CRP, and white blood cell count are not typically associated with IBS. Colonoscopy. Examining the intestinal lining using a thin, flexible tube with a small camera can help rule out conditions like IBD and colorectal cancer. Hydrogen breath test measures the amount of hydrogen gas in your breath to identify lactose intolerance or small intestinal bacterial overgrowth, SIBO. Manometry measures the strength and coordination of colon muscle contractions using a thin, flexible tube with pressure sensors inside the colon. How to keep a symptom log. Diagnostic tests can't diagnose specific IBS types. Keeping a symptom log may help your doctor determine which type you have. This log should include details on the following: stool frequency, stool consistency, pain or discomfort, diet, exercise, stress, and sleep levels to help identify symptom triggers. When to see a healthcare provider. See a doctor, such as a gastroenterologist, if you experience persistent IBS symptoms. If your provider diagnoses you with IBS, they can identify the specific type and create a treatment plan to help you manage your symptoms. Certain symptoms may signal more serious conditions that require prompt medical attention. See a doctor as soon as possible if you experience bloody stools, severe or persistent pain, nausea or vomiting, fever, abdominal pain and/or diarrhea at night, unintentional weight loss. How is IBS treated? Common treatments for IBS include dietary changes, stress management techniques, medications like anti-diarrheal medicines, anticholinergic medicines that control intestinal spasms, or laxatives for treating constipation. Probiotics or fiber supplements may also help improve the gut microbiota and promote healthy bowel movements. Can you prevent IBS? It's not always possible to prevent irritable bowel syndrome, but certain lifestyle changes may help reduce symptoms or prevent them from worsening. Eat a balanced diet. 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Eating soluble fiber in fruits, beans, and oat products can improve stool consistency and frequency. A low FODMAP diet includes avoiding foods high in certain carbohydrates that are harder to digest, including dairy, wheat, and rye products, and certain fruits. 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An adult's head weighs roughly 10 to 12 pounds, and your neck supports it with ease when you're looking straight ahead. However, when you tilt your head downward, say when you're scrolling through messages on your phone, that stress on your neck can increase up to 50 to 60 pounds, which can lead to neck pain, stiffness, or numbness. Other symptoms include headaches and shoulder tension. Even worse, not addressing tech neck symptoms can lead to long-term problems such as chronic neck pain, muscle imbalances, joint degeneration, and herniated discs. 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No problem. Just follow these steps to safely discard medicated liquids and pills. 1. Take your meds out of their original containers and mix them with something unpleasant, such as dirt, coffee grounds, or cat litter. This makes them less tempting for kids or pets who might find them. Note, aerosol or spray inhaler medications have specific handling instructions. Contact your local trash or recycling facility to learn about local laws and regulations. 2. Seal the mixture in a closable container, such as a resealable storage bag or old container with a lid. Toss it in the trash. 3. Remove personal information on empty prescription bottles or boxes before throwing them away or recycling them. Important: never flush anything down the toilet except toilet paper and bodily waste. Doing so helps reduce chemical contamination in the environment, according to wastewater agencies. While the FDA has a flush list for medications it considers safe, it's better to use the methods described at left. Well, that's all the time we have for today. This has been Emily with Healthy Life. I hope you've enjoyed today's reading from the audio reading service at the Allen County Public Library in Fort Wayne, Indiana.
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10: Why do patients with disabilities experience barriers to healthcare, and what's being done about it? I'm Maureen Reed with the Disability Minute. Dr. Tara Legault is a professor of medicine at Northwestern University. She studies physicians' attitudes towards patients with disabilities. Her research shows that some doctors have devised ways to discourage disabled patients from coming to their practice. While troubling, Dr. Legault says the problem is not with the individuals, but with the system.
11: This is a system problem, and it needs to start with reforming medical education.
10: Medical schools are only required to provide opportunities for students to recognize their biases. 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Fortunately, change may be coming. 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
9: Disability Minute is produced by people with disabilities at the Chicago Lighthouse. 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
10: More than a quarter of working-age adults with disabilities have income below the federal poverty level. Could home ownership help them out? I'm Maureen Reed with the Disability Minute. It may not be widely known, but people with disabilities who receive Social Security disability payments can use those benefits to help secure a mortgage. Granted, prospective homeowners will have to qualify for that loan, which may require providing documentation that your benefits won't expire for at least 3 years and will likely have to prove their general credit worthiness. In addition, the Housing and Urban Development Section 8 program allows eligible recipients to use a housing choice voucher to pay a mortgage and other costs like closing expenses and property taxes. The extra steps needed to pursue these programs may be well worth it, because homeownership can provide security and equity that can break the cycle of poverty that plagues so many people with disabilities.
9: Disability Minute is produced by people with disabilities at the Chicago Lighthouse. Learn more and listen to previous segments at chicagolighthouse.org/disability-minute. Welcome to Disability Minute, shining a light on topics relevant to the community.
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12: Transitioning to civilian life can be challenging for all veterans, especially for those who may have acquired a disability. I'm Sandy Murillo with the Disability Minute. 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
12: 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One such option is the Illinois Joining Forces, which connects veterans with local assistance organizations. Their phone number is 833-INFO-IJF.
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10: During the pandemic, many retailers made accommodations such as setting aside hours for vulnerable groups for the sake of public health and safety. 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
15: 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I'm Christopher Angelo, and you're listening to CRIS Radio, C-R-I-S Radio, the Chicagoland Reading Information Service from the chicagolighthouse.org. For the next half hour, I'll be reading articles from Consumer Reports magazine. And we're going to begin this week with this article entitled, "What's in Your Fish Oil Pill?" CR tested fish oil supplements from brands like CVS, GNC, Nordic Naturals, and The Vitamin Shoppe for heavy metals, rancidity, and their label claims. And this is written by Catherine Roberts, senior health and food reporter at Consumer Reports magazine. In the article, Americans love fish oil supplements. They're among the five most popular supplements in the U.S., according to a CR nationally representative survey of 2,272 U.S. adults in February 2026. With about one in five Americans saying they've taken fish oil in the past 12 months. The promise of the pills is that you can easily get a daily dose of omega-3 fatty acids, substances found in fatty fish like salmon, that perform a variety of important functions in your body and are associated with a lower risk of cardiovascular problems. The reality is that these supplements probably have only minimal health benefits and only for people with certain health issues. For most people, fish oil pills won't significantly reduce the risk of heart attacks and strokes, according to the results of major clinical trials that compared outcomes for thousands of people who were given either a supplement or a placebo. What's more, the pills can cost more than $30 a month, and studies over the year have raised concerns that they could expose consumers to harmful chemicals like polychlorinated biphenols, PCBs, pollutants that persist in the environment that can potentially cause cancer and other health problems. To find out more about what exactly Americans are getting in each pill, see our tested 20 popular fish oil supplements. 16 met all our safety and quality standards, but while our testing found that most of the products we tested didn't have concerning levels of any of the contaminants we checked for, one did not meet its label claims, and others contained oil that may have gone rancid. Here's what you need to know about our most recent tests of fish oil pills and what these supplements can and can't do for your health. Contaminants in fish oil. Thanks to water pollution, fish can take up a number of different toxic contaminants. These include dioxins and PCBs, as well as heavy metals like lead and mercury. This is part of why CR has tested fish pills periodically over the years, says CR's food safety researcher, Tunde Akinle, to check whether toxic contaminants sometimes found in fish are also making their way into fish oil supplements. There's another key concern with fish oil, rancidity. The unsaturated fatty acids in fish oil, including the omega-3 fatty acids EPA and DHA, readily react with oxygen, a process called oxidation. This can lead to rancidity, the same phenomenon that can occur with expired fatty foods like cooking oils and nuts. Previous research has found signs of oxidation in fish oil pills, but it can be hard to tell when one or a bottle of them has gone rancid. Exactly what eating rancid fish oil means for your health isn't completely clear. Rancid fish oil tastes off, according to Todd Cooperman, president and founder of ConsumerLab.com, which regularly tests a variety of supplements, including fish oil pills, for contaminants. Then there's what Cooperman calls the burp factor, in quotes. Burping is a common side effect of omega-3 supplements, and when they're rancid, the experience can be a lot more unpleasant. And eating any kind of rancid oil could potentially cause some unpleasant digestive symptoms. What CR's tests have found? For our latest test of omega-3 supplements, we chose 20 popular fish oil pills and tested them for dioxins, PCBs, chlorinated paraffins, arsenic, cadmium, lead, and mercury. We also tested whether the levels of EPA and DHA matched each product's label claims and tested for levels of oxidation. We checked that each product met USP standards for the amount of time it takes for the supplements to break down in the body. U.S. Pharmacopeia, or USP, is an independent organization that sets widely accepted standards for supplements. We tested 2 or 3 samples of each brand from at least 2 separate lots. We conducted our testing between January and May of 2025 with products purchased in the fall of 2024, and this testing represents a snapshot in time. The good news, 16 of the brands met all of our quality and safety standards, and some aspect of fish oil safety have improved since we last tested the supplements in 2012, when four brands tested positive in at least one sample of PCBs that exceeded our level of concern, which is based on California's Proposition 65. This time, none exceeded those levels. But we find some concerning results also in a few key areas. Rancidity. Three of the products we tested had levels of oxidation that exceeded the total oxidation limit set by the Global Organization for EPA and DHA Omega-3s, GOED, an industry group. Such oxidation is an indication that these are lower quality products that may be rancid. Keenley says, none of these products were past their expiration dates when we tested them. In a number of cases, we weren't able to draw any conclusions about certain products' oxidation levels because they contain lemon oil and certain other flavorings, which can interfere with the tests for oxidation. There's currently no alternative to these oxidation tests, so we can't say for sure whether these supplements had any sign of rancidity. But they met all of CR's other tests for quality and safety, so our experts still consider them to be higher quality products. Next, label claims for EPA and DHA. To meet our minimum quality standards for label claims, these products needed to contain at least 90% of the amount of EPA and DHA stated on the product labels. One product fell short. Our samples of Qnol Ultra Omega 3 Mini Soft Gels, 1,000 milligrams, averaged only 83% of the label claim of EPA and only 85% of the label claim of total omega-3 fatty acids. We tested for trace amounts of heavy metals and contaminants. All of the supplements we tested met our standards for tested contaminants. Those standards are based on the levels used by various public health agencies, including the California Proposition 65 levels for lead and total PCBs, European Food Safety Agency EFSA limits for dioxins and paraffins, and the Environmental Protection Agency's limits for methyl mercury. Still, we did detect trace amounts of some contaminants. Nearly half of the supplements we tested had small amounts of lead, and all had traces of dioxins and PCBs. But these were all levels lower than the strict benchmarks we use for our evaluations. So there's a list of omega-3 that met CR safety and quality standards in fish pills. These supplements did not exceed CR's levels of concern for heavy metals and other contaminants, and they met label claims for omega-3 fatty acid content and did not have signs of rancidity. And they are 365 Whole Foods Market, 100% wild-caught fish oil soft gels at 1,000 milligrams from Amazon. They met all the standards. 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The Vitamin Shop Omega-3 Fish Oil Soft Gels met all of the standards. Viva Naturals Triple Strength Omega-3 Fish Oil Soft Gels at 2,500 milligrams met all of the standards. Now these that I'm going to list here met CR safety and quality standards, but could not be assessed for rancidity. These supplements did not exceed CR's levels of concern for heavy metals and other contaminants and met label claims for omega-3 fatty acid content, but could not be accurately assessed for rancidity. And these are the best Nest Wellness Mama Bird prenatal DHA triglyceride fish oil soft gels.

these, I'm going to list, did not meet CR's quality standards. These supplements did not exceed CR's level of concern for heavy metals and other contaminants, but either did not meet label claims for omega-3 fatty acid content or showed signs of rancidity. And they are California Gold Nutrition, Kids Omega-3 Fish Oil Soft Gels, strawberry, Kirkland Signature from Costco, fish oil soft gels at 1,000 milligrams. Again, they did not meet CR's quality standards. Nature Made, Burpless fish oil soft gels at 1,000 milligrams. They did not meet label claims for omega-3 fatty acid content or showed signs of rancidity. All of these. And QNA Ultra omega-3 mini soft gels at 1,000 milligrams. So after our tests, supplement companies respond to us. Now, we reached out to manufacturers whose products either didn't contain the amount of EPA and DHA claimed on their labels or that exceeded CR standard for oxidation, which indicates possible rancidity. We asked for information about their testing and quality control procedures, as well as for any comments on our findings. In our tests, we found that QNAL's supplements contained only 83% of the EPA and 85% of the total omega-3s claimed on the label. The company disputed our findings, stating that the test we used isn't appropriate for assessing omega-3 levels because the presence of lemon oil can interfere with it. But while lemon oil flavoring can affect the results of tests for oxidation levels, CR's experts aren't aware of any evidence indicating that flavoring oils could affect the results of tests for omega-3 fatty acid content. We asked QNAL to provide any such evidence, but we didn't hear back from the company. We also reached out to companies whose supplements showed signs of rancidity. One of those was Costco's Kirkland brand, which didn't respond to our messages. Nature Made did respond and said the company's own testing for the same lot numbers CR tested found that its supplements met our standards for indicators of oxidation. California Gold Nutrition also responded and told us that it had temporarily suspended sales of the lot numbers we tested for its Kids Omega-3 Fish Oil Soft Gels. The company told us that it's reviewing its original testing data for these lots and retesting some samples. So the evidence on fish oil supplements is next. Years of nutrition research have demonstrated that diets that are high in omega-3 fatty acids seem to be better for people's cardiovascular health than diets with low levels of these substances, according to Donald Loyal Jones, MD, principal investigator for the Framingham Heart Study at Boston University School of Medicine and scientific lead for clinical research services for the American Heart Association. Other studies have also found that people with higher levels of EPA and DHA in their blood tend to be at lower risk for heart attacks, coronary heart disease, and other problems. It's no wonder, then, that people would take supplements with EPA and DHA in an effort to boost their heart health. And omega-3s do a lot of crucial work in your body. They help form the structure of cell membranes, for example, and the body also uses them to form molecules that have a wide range of functions in the body's cardiovascular system, immune system, and more. But though regular non-fried fatty fish intake has been consistently associated with a reduced risk of heart-related death, coronary heart disease, and stroke, the evidence is less clear on the benefits of getting omega-3s from supplements alone. The pills, research suggests, may not really help the general population, though some people with certain existing cardiovascular problems might get some benefit. One independent analysis
of 86.

0: randomized controlled trials, published in 2020, found that people who took a fish oil supplement did not have a lower risk of stroke or cardiovascular disease death compared with those who took a placebo pill or ate their usual diets. The researchers did find that people who took fish oil pills may be less likely to have a heart attack, but the difference was so slight that the researchers said it could not be conclusively attributed to fish oil. The authors wrote that omega-3 supplements are, quote, probably not useful for preventing or treating cardiovascular disease, end quote. Lloyd Jones agrees. When it comes to the general population, he says, quote, we have not seen supplementation with omega-3 fatty acids reduce the risk of cardiovascular disease, end quote. Lloyd-Jones says that while earlier clinical trials of fish oil pills showed a more significant benefit for people with existing cardiovascular disease, more recent trials have not shown the same advantages. That could be in part because statins and other risk-reducing medications are now used routinely in patients with a past heart attack or other coronary heart events, he says. That would make any much smaller effects of the supplements difficult to detect. And there is a potential downside. Some evidence suggests that for otherwise healthy people, regular use of omega-3 supplements might actually raise the risk of certain cardiovascular problems like atrial fibrillation and stroke. So who should consider taking fish oil supplements? A few groups of people may get some benefit from fish oil supplementation, though the strength of the evidence varies for the different groups. Who should consider taking fish oil supplements? People with very high triglycerides. Some of the strongest evidence on fish oil's benefits has to do with lowering triglycerides. For people with existing cardiovascular disease who have very high triglycerides, over 500, according to Lloyd Jones, supplementing with omega-3s does seem to help. The main goal there, though, is to reduce the risk of pancreatitis that comes with triglycerides so high, Lloyd Jones says. In these cases, he says, it's important to use a prescription fish oil supplement. People with existing heart disease should consider taking fish oil supplements. The advice from the American Heart Association on fish oil supplements reflects the small potential benefit to people with existing heart problems. The group emphasizes eating more fatty fish as the best source of omega-3s, but it also acknowledges supplements are a reasonable option for risk reduction for people with existing heart disease, particularly because it poses low risk of side effects. People with high-end stage kidney disease receiving maintenance dialysis should consider taking fish oil supplements. In a recent randomized control trial published in the New England Journal of Medicine, researchers gave daily fish oil or placebo pills to 1,228 people undergoing dialysis treatments for end-stage kidney disease. Those who received the fish oil supplements experienced a lower rate of serious cardiovascular events, including heart attacks, strokes, and death. People with inflammatory conditions should consider taking fish oil supplements. There's also some evidence that omega-3 supplements may have some anti-inflammatory effects that could be useful for people with rheumatoid arthritis and other inflammatory conditions such as lupus or multiple sclerosis. So what should consumers do? They should eat plenty of fish. The American Heart Association recommends people eat 2 servings of fish per week, particularly fatty fish like salmon, anchovies, herring, mackerel, sardines, bluefin tuna, oysters, and mussels. That's by far the best way to get enough omega-3 fatty acids in your diet. you should choose higher quality supplements. If you decide to take over-the-counter fish oil supplements, CR's food safety experts recommend choosing products that meet all of our quality and safety standards, and that will give you a better chance of getting a product that isn't rancid and that has the amount of omega-3s it says it does. You should also extend your supplement's shelf life. Store fish oil supplements in a cool, dry cupboard away from direct sunlight. Consider prescription supplements for medical needs. If you're planning to take fish oil for a specific medical reason, like high triglycerides, ask your doctor about prescription supplements. Prescription medications must meet more stringent quality and safety requirements than supplements over the counter. You can probably skip giving fish oil supplements to kids. Fish oil pills are marketed widely, both to adults, beyond the groups with pre-existing conditions previously mentioned, and to children. Two products we tested are marketed to kids. Legally, supplements cannot claim to treat any specific conditions, so label claims on such products are vague by design. For example, Nordic Naturals says its children's DHA supplement, quote, supports brain development, end quote. Studies have investigated omega-3 supplements for a variety of different conditions, including ADHD, asthma, and allergies. But the existing evidence is so far inconclusive. For example, some analyses that collected results from randomized controlled trials have found that omega-3 supplements might help ease ADHD symptoms in children, but others have found that they did not ease the symptoms. And the pills are not mentioned at all in the American Academy of Pediatrics' extensive clinical guidelines on treating ADHD in children reports. Overall, if you're trying to improve your heart health, making tweaks to your habits like eating a well-balanced diet and being less sedentary likely will benefit you more than omega-3 supplements. As Lloyd Jones says, quote, it's hubris that we can reduce a healthy eating pattern to just a pill, end quote. Okay, continuing with articles from Consumer Reports Magazine on the Chicagoland Reading Information Service, CRIS Radio, from the ChicagoLighthouse.org. These Illinois stores are among more than 1,400 in the U.S. expected to close in 2026. Now, brick-and-mortar shopping may get more difficult as hundreds of physical stores are expected to close this year. And this is written by Rachel Barnes. People who like shopping in a physical brick-and-mortar store will have fewer choices in Illinois before 2026 ends, according to new retail tracking. Retail, grocery, and restaurant chains are closing hundreds of locations in 2026 as part of a broader ongoing shift away from underperforming brick-and-mortar stores and toward e-commerce and more efficient operations, Business Insider reported. By the end of the year, more than 1,400 stores are expected to shutter, including familiar names like Kroger and Walgreens, and mall and apparel staples like Francesca's, Carter's, and Yankee Candle. Here are stores that could close. Carter's. Carter's plans to shutter about 100 of its children's and baby apparel stores by the end of 2026. The retailer said in October that it would close 150 stores over the next 3 years as leases expire. Next, Eddie Bauer. Eddie Bauer stores are disappearing after the operating entity was unable to find a buyer during Chapter 11. Liquidation sales are underway at the 175 Eddie Bauer stores in the United States and Canada. Illinois has 8 Eddie Bauer stores. Francesca's. Francesca's is conducting going out of business sales at all of its roughly 400 stores after filing for Chapter 11 bankruptcy protection on February 5th. Stores in Illinois are found in Orland Park, Skokie, Algonquin, and Schaumburg. Kroger said last June that it would close 60, quote, unprofitable, end quote, stores nationwide over the next year and a half, a process that has already started. The stores targeted for closure operate under the flagship Kroger banner, but also include Fred Meyer, Fry's Fruit and Drug, Harris Teeter, J.C., King Supers, Mariano's, Pick and Save, and QFC locations. Stores that have closed so far include the following in Illinois: 3311 North Sterling Avenue in Peoria, 450 West Half Day Road in Buffalo Grove, 2023 Capitol Drive in Northbrook, and 144 South Gary Avenue in Bloomingdale. Macy's plans to close another 80 stores by the end of 2026 so it can focus on its 350 go-forward stores and the online shopping experience. Macy's closed about 65 stores in 2025. Store closures expected to be completed include 14 in 12 states, including Illinois, Axios reported. Well, that's it this time around. I'm your volunteer reader, Christopher Angela, and we're broadcasting from the Chicago Lighthouse. 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
1: Emergency situations can occur at any time in the workplace. Audible emergency alert systems, such as loud fire alarms or other loud audible alerts, can be very disorienting for people with vision problems. A loud alarm can actually make it difficult or impossible for visually impaired persons to get their bearings and safely make it outside without assistance. Preparing for such an emergency in the workplace is essential. Making a plan for assistance in advance with sighted colleagues who work in close proximity is critical to getting out safely. And, as a sighted person, observing a person with vision loss or other disability in need of help, offer them whatever assistance possible. If on a second floor or above, and someone in a wheelchair cannot use the stairs and an elevator is out of service, immediately alert emergency personnel for assistance. Although OSHA, the Occupational Safety and Health Administration, requires that all workplaces have an emergency evacuation procedure that is routinely tested, this is just something for everyone to be prepared for in the event of an emergency in the workplace. This is Chris Radio, a service of the Chicago Lighthouse.
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6: Welcome to the New York Times Sunday Book Review for April 19th, 2026. For the latest in fiction, biography, history, and travel, I'm David Howard. And today we're going to start with reviews of books titled A Treacherous Secret Agent and The Secret History of French Cooking. First, a review headed Measure for Measure. A Harvard scholar suggests how Americans targeted during the Red Scare use literature to confound their interrogators. A review by A.O. Scott of a book titled A Treacherous Secret Agent, How Literature Spoke Truth to Power During the Red Scare, written by Marjorie Garber. You're quoting from this, Marlowe. Is he a communist? That question was put by Joe Starnes, a congressman from Alabama, to Haley Flanagan, director of the Federal Theater Project, at a hearing in 1938. At issue was un-American activity in organizations like Flanagan's, one of the cultural jewels of the New Deal. This Marlowe was Christopher Marlowe, the Elizabethan poet and playwright who had died in 1593. 20 years after Flanagan's appearance, the chair of a subcommittee of the House Un-American Activities Committee asked Joe Papp, the New York producer whose legacy would include the Public Theater and Shakespeare in the Park, if his Shakespearean productions included communist propaganda. When Papp responded that the plays speak for themselves, a member of the committee staff, perhaps anxious to prevent a replay of Starnes' humiliation, asserted that, quote, "There's no suggestion here by this chair or anyone else that Shakespeare was a communist. That is ludicrous and absurd. That is the commie line," unquote. These two moments of congressional comedy bookend a treacherous secret agent, Marjorie Garber's enlightening inquiry into the literary dimensions of the Second Red Scare. While many familiar characters from the political drama of the McCarthy era appear in her pages, including Edward R. Murrow, J. Robert Oppenheimer, and Senator Joseph McCarthy himself, they shared the stage with long-dead luminaries of poetry and prose, like Marlowe, Shakespeare, Aesop, and John Donne. The protagonist, the secret agent of Garber's title, isn't any of these authors, but rather literature itself, which she presents as a wily, duplicitous foil to the blunt, heavy operations of the state. Quote, "Words possess multiple meanings and associations," she writes. "They contain mysterious allusions and references to other works, unnamed but apparently recognizable. Literature is replete with slippery language. It is a kind of speaking in code," unquote. Garber, a professor at Harvard and a prolific Shakespeare scholar, who has also written learned books about fashion, real estate, and dogs, is an expert decoder. Some of her best chapters unpack moments, like Flanagan's and Papp's testimony, when a literary reference pops into the public record and reveals a hidden pocket of historical meaning. Starnes' blunder, for instance, inspires a brisk excursion through the short life and mysterious career of Christopher Marlowe, whose Dr. Faustus was staged by the Federal Theatre Project about 2 years before Flanagan's testimony, with a young Orson Welles in the title role. Marlowe, who shares his name with Raymond Chandler's cynical private eye, turns out to be a figure well-suited to the moral shadows and ideological contortions of the late 1930s and the early Cold War. He lived in an age of skullduggery, conspiracy, and religious discord, and may have been a double agent in the conflict between English Catholics and the Protestant monarchy. Garber quotes one of her Harvard predecessors, the critic Harry Levin, who wrote in 1952 that, quote, "No other poet has been so fully as Marlowe a fellow traveller with the subversive currents of his age," unquote. This doesn't mean that Starnes was right, or for that matter that Marlowe and other writers are unambiguous heroes of progressive resistance in their time or ours. Garber's argument is more nuanced, quote, "that literature plays the role of the cultural unconsciousness. It is also an agent of revenge," unquote. Reading through the transcripts of HUAC and other similar bodies, she examines how, quote, "the voices from the literary past rise up in the course of the hearings to refute, denounce, or expose the interrogators. It is mostly, or most persuasively, the writers of the English Renaissance who do this, Shakespeare most of all. chapters on the folk singers Pete Seeger and Woody Guthrie, and on the revisions made to the Pledge of Allegiance, revisit telling episodes in the history of the cultural Cold War without really advancing Garber's argument about the power of classic literary text to intervene in modern politics. But when she places such texts alongside passages of public testimony from Oppenheimer, Flanagan, Papp, and especially Paul Robeson, that power comes to uncanny life. Robeson, in addition to his other accomplishments as a singer, actor, and activist, was one of the great modern interpreters of Othello. Garber holds up the Moore's tragedy as a mirror of Robeson's experience as a prominent politically engaged black artist ensnared by the racial intolerance, sexual neurosis, and ideological paranoia of his country. Robeson's struggles, in turn, reflect back onto Shakespeare's play, causing its psychological insights into Pride and Prejudice to seem freshly acute. This two-way mirror effect brings other Shakespeare characters, Julius Caesar and his assassins, Prospero and Falstaff, Henry V and Richard III, into the committee rooms and television studios of mid-20th century America, where they sit like ghosts alongside players strutting their brief hour on the historical stage. And that real-life drama, in turn, casts its shadow on our own time. Garber is confident that literature continues to lie in wait for demagogues and authoritarians who will eventually, quote, fall victim to time's poetic revenge, unquote. Much as I admire this sentiment, I also fear that it arises from nostalgia for a culture that, however divided it may have been in other ways, held literature in common as a source of value and an object of reverence. Quote, literary illusions are dangerous things in Washington, Haley Flanagan remarked after her run-in with the witch-hunting congressional committee. Those were the days. Next, Kitchen Confidential. A new history chronicles the innovations, excesses, and chauvinism of the French chefs who spawned a revolution in cooking. A review by Alexandra Jacobs of a book titled The Secret History of French Cooking, The Outlaw Chefs Who Made Food Modern, written by Luke Barr. Surprisingly, there has not been a big biography of Paul Bocuse, the first modern celebrity chef who was so committed to the integrity of a signature Lyonnais poached chicken dish that he once smuggled pig bladders from France into the United States in his underwear. Maybe that's because Bocuse, who died in 2018 at age 91, just as Me Too was in high boil, was himself a male chauvinist pig, to use that quaint term of feminism second wave that used to be printed on our mugs of middling Maxwell House. I'd rather have a pretty woman in my bed than behind a stove in a restaurant, was a typical declaration to the press from a man who blithely maintained two mistresses and countless other liaisons alongside his 70-plus year marriage, and women who become chefs are limited in their accomplishments. They have one or two dishes they accomplish very well, but they're not great innovators. Somehow Julia Child restrained herself from whacking this fellow over the head with a cast iron frying pan. Bocuse and other like-minded toque bros, the so-called bande à Bocuse, figure centrally and often comically in Luke Barr's new book, The Secret History of French Cooking. Barr concentrates on the 1970s, the last moment when the strict precepts of Gallic cuisine reigned supreme in the Western world, even as the Wimpy Burger landed like a flying saucer from Indiana. When the ladies who lunch flocked to La Côte Basque and La Grenouille rather than around sweet green slop bowls. a set of revolutionary methods called Nouvelle Cuisine was challenging the tyranny of terrible rich brown and white sauces in the form of Ten Commandments, printed in an upstart food magazine, Le Nouveau Guide Gourmillot. Bye-bye, Bain-Marie. Salut, sous vide. Barr is the grandnephew of the great food writer M.F.K. Fisher, whose wartime classic of thrift, How to Cook a Wolf, got popular again during the pandemic. Barr's own work tends to plumb the flabby folds of luxury and excess. Provence, 1970, mined Fisher's diaries and correspondence with colleagues like Child and James Beard to recreate their fruitful gathering in the south of France. Ritz and Escoffier visited the decadent scene, all Ortolans and Oscar Wilde, at the Savoy Hotel in Fin de Siècle, London. The Secret History of French Cooking is an enticing title, conjuring both Donna Tartt's and Apple Tart. But the excesses of this period were actually the opposite of secret, so chronicled were they by a suddenly avid American food press. Its number included the libidinous Gail Green, who wrote of energetic trysts in a loft bed with the chef Jean Troisgros, as the staff prepared breakfast below, and Nora Ephron, whose essay collection Crazy Salad echoed the name of a popular concoction of truffle, foie gras, and vegetables by Michel Gérard, the creator of Cuisine Minceur, Slimming Cuisine. There was also the fantastically named Waverly Root, one of umpteen reporters to trail the canny Bourcuse to the farmer's market. Even Al Goldstein, the publisher of Screw, made it to one extravagant junket. In France, though, there were gastronomes more ghastly, like a three-named aristocrat whose affection for the Romanovs and habit of falling asleep after dinner earned him the name Divan the Terrible. He was one of several social satellites to Robert Courtine, the sideburned restaurant critic for Le Monde, the most important French newspaper, a prolific purist and traditionalist who wrinkled his nose and pounded his typewriter if the quail was farmed or the scotch was blended or the tomatoes at Maxim's were unpeeled. Courtine was anti-snack bars, anti-De Gaulle, anti-hygiene, anti-Chinese food. For sadists, he sneered, they cut everything up into tiny pieces, and deeply anti-Semitic. When one journalist, sifting through Nazi collaborationist archives at the Bibliothèque Nationale, discovered Courtine's call, among other screeds, for the Germans to come collect Jewish children and finish the job, he threw up. And yet the critic became the strange bread fellow of female chefs when both the traditional trade association and a new one formed by Bocuse, though publicized by the glamorous press agent Yannou Collard, excluded them. No fan of Nouvelle Cuisine's publicity stunts, rule-bending and presentation gimmickry, plate painters he called them, Courtine saw women's cooking as, quote, a bedrock of the French culinary heritage, unquote, reviewed their restaurants favorably, and helped them form their own organization. Barr knows his stuff, and doesn't overstuff, as Bocuse arguably did his famous Mediterranean sea bass, wrapped in fish-shaped egg-washed pastry, filled with lobster mousse, ground pistachios, truffles and cream, past the Wegovy. Barr's sentences are crisp, sometimes slightly undercooked. Here come the food metaphors creeping in, clear as consomme, punchy. Quote, what was a cardoon exactly? Some kind of degenerate artichoke? Unquote. You'll finish his Secret History 5 pounds heavier, but a little happier. You're listening to the New York Times Sunday Book Review, produced by Gatewave in New York City. Next, weak constitution. A historian argues that our founding document is rooted in ideals of expansion and conquest ill-suited to the nation we've become. A review by Claire Rydell Arsenas of a book titled The Making and Breaking of the American Constitution, A Thousand-Year History, written by Mark Peterson. Chances are the Battle of Hastings in 1066 is not the first thing that comes to mind when you think about the US Constitution. Indeed, as we celebrate our nation's 250th birthday this year, William I and the Norman conquest of England nearly 1,000 years ago may seem utterly irrelevant. Not so for the Yale historian Mark Peterson, who begins his stunning and timely revisionist history, The Making and Breaking of the American Constitution, in the medieval village of Groton, amid the sheep and meadows of William's newly acquired realm. For Peterson, Groton matters because it is a good example of the 15,000 places surveyed, assessed, and recorded in the massive Domesday Book, a detailed record of England's land, people, resources, and power structures that holds the unexpected key to understanding the trajectory of American society. Peterson is adept at complicating familiar stories from early American history. His magisterial, The City-State of Boston, argues that the formation of the United States was terrible for Bostonians because it yoked a once thriving merchant economy to tyrannical Southern slave interests. In The Making and Breaking of the American Constitution, he shifts his attention away from the Massachusetts Bay Puritans to other unexpected tragedies of the country's birth. The U.S. Constitution, Peterson shows, was forged in crisis. The conflict that started at Lexington and Concord was not so much a revolution as a civil war, brought about by mounting resentment toward the way the British Empire interpreted its constitution, a legal framework scattered across scores of conventions, judicial decisions, and treaties that was designed to manage scarcity on a few tiny islands and was ill-suited to managing abundance on a continental scale. When, for example, the colonists famously objected to the Royal Proclamation of 1763, which forbade them to settle Native American territory won by the King's forces at the end of the French and Indian War, they did so not because of an abstract commitment to liberty. Instead, they were furious that the act took away their ability, a long-established right in their eyes, to develop and profit from land west of the Appalachian Mountains. A decade of war against the Crown ensued. In its wake, the new constitutional order that emerged in America was much like its British ancestor. It laid out a tripartite government, parliamentary bodies, and even a Bill of Rights, not too different from the one the English had created for themselves in the 17th century. But it differed in fundamental ways. It was written into a single, hard-to-change document. It also included provisions for transforming the Western territories into new states, empowered Congress to regulate commerce with Native American tribes, and, most important, established an executive office that could command armies in peacetime to overrun Native nations when their land could not be bought. With this new, more robust federal government, the founders created a state-making engine that encouraged unfettered expansion. George Washington was so thrilled, Peterson notes, that he sent a letter to his land agent before the Constitution was even ratified, instructing him to prepare his western holdings for sale at a high price. Sustaining this state-making engine, one that would manage the conquest and conversion of Indian land into property open to settlement by the nation's white citizens, was, Peterson persuasively contends, what the Constitution was for. The founders argued over the future of slavery, he writes, but they were largely united in their desire to convert the trans-Appalachian West into neat parcels of land dotted with farms and livestock of the sort documented by Doomsday. Ironically, then, despite the rupture with the motherland, the Constitution's purpose was to make the United States into a country much like the one it had just left. At first, the Constitution worked almost exactly as intended. The doomsday machine that arose from it, Peterson writes, was so successful that within a century it transformed a nation of 4 million people occupying 365,000 square miles along the Atlantic coast into one of 63 million spread across 3.4 million square miles stretching all the way to the Pacific. But the problem, present from the start, in time became impossible to ignore. The American continent was nothing like the England of Doomsday. As the nation expanded, particularly across the vast prairies and deserts west of Missouri, the Doomsday machine ground to a halt. To persuade American citizens to settle a place where water, not dirt, was the most precious resource, this arid region, as the geologist John Wesley Powell called it in the 1870s, would require new things, including a costly transcontinental railroad and land giveaways orchestrated by the federal government, starting with the Homestead Act of 1862. Quote, "The farmer may brand his horses," Powell wrote, "but who can brand the clouds or put a mark of ownership on the current of a river?" Unquote. The states in this region were sparsely populated and hardly self-sustaining. After the Civil War, the new state of Nevada, for example, quickly came under the control of speculators and mining interests that pressured its two senators to sway national power in a way the framers had never foreseen. Meanwhile, the rest of the country footed the bill for dams and complex irrigation projects for the state's few inhabitants. By the 20th century, as two world wars stoked American manufacturing, the Constitution was once again stretched and distorted to encourage a mass movement of people into industrialized cities, especially in the Southwest. To keep these economies going, military spending ballooned, helping transform a place like Phoenix, with its nearby Army and Air Force bases, from a town of a few thousand residents in 1890 into the fastest-growing U.S. city by mid-century. As in the 20th century, almost every facet of growth emerged not from a carefully formulated reimagining of the American constitutional order, but as crisis response. With the advent of the Cold War and endless opportunities to make and use explosives and other weapons, Congress's constitutional role in declaring war came to be ignored as an inconvenience. Unsurprisingly, Peterson writes, this, quote, "permanent state of emergency brought on by the nuclear era resulted in a great unbalancing of the federal government," unquote, placing ever more power in the hands of the executive branch and the sprawling bureaucracy and millions of employees it oversees. The country had changed its essential character, but the document that birthed it had not. A long time ago, in England as well as America, people understood the Constitution to be like a garment tailored to fit the body of a nation and intended, quote, "to align the character of the land and people it governs with an appropriate frame of government," unquote. This old understanding was universal among the framers, whatever else they disagreed about. So too, Peterson reminds us, was the belief that when a constitutional relationship goes awry, when the garment no longer fits the body, the people have the power, right, and responsibility to alter it. Whether we possess the political will to create a new constitutional order better suited to address the challenges of our time seems entirely less certain. We'll finish this segment with a look at some children's books about wilderness, reviewed by Roseanne Perry. A Wizard of Earthsea by Ursula K. Le Guin. Le Guin's 1968 fantasy, which launched a cycle of six books, made me want to own a sailboat and voyage into the wilderness of the ocean to hunt dragons. The story was my first encounter with a character who could fully embody an animal, in this case a hawk. It encouraged me to be mindful about the use of power and consider its effect on people and nature. My Side of the Mountain by Jean Craighead George. A vivid account of 12-year-old Sam's year alone in the Catskill Mountains, this 1959 novel, the first in a trilogy, was another early influence. It richly rewarded my worrying taste for mortal peril, hunger, hypothermia, poison, loneliness, and when Sam had a problem he couldn't solve, he went to the nearest public library. Brilliant. Animals of a Sagebrush Ranch by Alice Day Pratt. First published in 1931, this newly reissued story collection portrays life on an early 20th century homestead from the points of view of the many different animals, wild and tame, of Oregon's Great Basin ecosystem. It was written by a woman who proved up a dry land claim and held it for almost 20 years, all by herself. A nice reminder that the West was won by all sorts of people. The Mizewa Saga by David A. Robertson. I recently discovered the six-title series, which has everything I adored about Narnia, talking animal friends, wilderness survival, and a generous scoop of heroic world-saving. The author is a member of the Norway House Cree Nation, and the narrative, set in Manitoba, Canada, is an indigenous take on the portal fantasy motif. And a final book in this section, Mighty Muskrats by Michael Hutchinson. This six-book series follows a pack of four Cree cousins who solve mysteries in the fictional Windy Lake First Nation in Canada. My own childhood cousin escapades are a treasured memory, so the relationship between these three boys and a girl really spoke to me. The kids have freedom to range far and wide, and they use their knowledge of their homeland to investigate crimes. A member of the Missipawistic Cree Nation, Hutchinson seamlessly weaves important aspects of Canadian history and Cree culture throughout the books. This gateway broadcast of the New York Times Sunday Book Review will return with reviews of books titled Almost Life and Yesteryear. We will return after this short break.

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more of Gateway's broadcast of the New York Times Sunday Book Review. I'm David Howard. We're going to start with a look at the combined print and e-book bestsellers of the week. First, the fiction list, number 10, Dungeon Crawler Carl by Matt Dinneman. A Coast Guard vet named Carl and his ex-girlfriend's cat, Princess Donut, are trapped in a fantasy dungeon. Number 9, This Kingdom Will Not Kill Me by Ilona Andrews. Maggie wakes up inside a world from a dark fantasy series she has been reading and must navigate her way through it. Number 8, Judge Stone by Viola Davis and James Patterson. Judge Mary Stone oversees an ethically complex case in her courtroom in Union Springs, Alabama. Number 7, The Correspondent by Virginia Evans. Letters from someone she used to know push Sybil Van Antwerp toward revisiting her past and finding a way to forgive. Number 6, The Night We Met by Abby Jimenez. Larissa makes a choice after a concert to ride home with Chris's best friend, which may cause life-changing results. Number 5, Starside by Alex Astor. Aris traverses a realm of magic and immortals where she faces dangers as she seeks to avenge her family's death. Number 4, The Keeper by Tana French. The third book in the Cal Hooper series. Old feuds are reignited when a girl who was to be betrothed is found dead in a remote Irish village. Number 3, Theo of Golden by Alan Levy. A man travels to a small southern town where he purchases pencil drawings of local residents and exchanges them for stories. Number 2, Project Hail Mary by Andy Weir. Ryland Grace awakes from a long sleep, alone and far from home, and the fate of humanity rests on his shoulders, the basis of the movie. Number 1, Game On by Nevessa Allen. The third book of the Into the Darkness series. Tyler seeks revenge against his father and pretends to be Stella's boyfriend. Now the non-fiction list. Number 10, Poems and Prayers by Matthew McConaughey. The actor and author of Green Lights explores elements of belief and reason that make up our lives. Number 9, The Anxious Generation by Jonathan Haidt. A co-author of The Coddling of the American Mind looks at the mental health impacts that a phone-based life has on children. Number 8, A Walk in the Park by Kevin Federko. The author of The Emerald Mile goes with a friend on a journey to hike the Grand Canyon from end to end. Number 7, Apple by David Pogue. The CBS Sunday Morning correspondent chronicles the first 50 years of the tech company. Number 6, The Infinity Machine by Sebastian Mallaby. A biography of the British artificial intelligence researcher and entrepreneur Demis Hassabis. Number 5, The Body Keeps the Score by Bessel van der Kolk. How trauma affects the body and mind and innovative treatments for recovery. Number 4, A World Appears by Michael Pollan. The author of This Is Your Mind on Plants explores several perspectives on consciousness. Number 3, Stripped Down by Bunny Show. The host of the Dumb Blonde podcast shares some of the lessons she learned and how redemption was an important part of her journey toward reaching her goals. Number 2, Phases by Brandy with Garrick Kennedy. The actress and Grammy Award-winning musician shares some of her early struggles and her rise to fame. And number 1, Strangers by Belle Burden. Burden retraces her marriage of 20 years in search of clues to help shape her understanding about its demise and to find a way forward. Next,
a review titled Reeling in the Years. A passionate love affair between two college women gives way to a lifetime of what-ifs. A review by Stacey D'Erasmo of a book titled Almost Life by Kieran Millwood Hargrave. The land of Almost is a treacherous zone. Quite a few of the inhabitants are star-crossed lovers, but there are also those who nearly got the brass ring or were just about to make it to the lighthouse or looked back when they should have been more trusting. It is the land of regret, but also a place where one can get lost forever, reaching out in vain, like Tantalus. In her new novel, Almost Life, Kieran Millwood Hargrave traces a relationship between two women who meet in Paris in 1978 when they are both university students and become passionate summer lovers. Erica is a British aspiring fiction writer, an unstylish naive who thinks of herself as straight. Laura is a hard-drinking, chain-smoking, leftist French lesbian who lives in a squat. As the decades pass, Erica publishes a novel, marries a warm, brainy fellow writer, and has two children, while Laura becomes an art professor and eventually settles down with a woman she's known for years. They each become the other's almost. Every few years, Laura and Erica meet up again and renew their blazing affair, only to end it once more. But they never leave each other's minds or hearts. Hargrave is an English poet and children's book author who has written two previous historical novels for adults, The Mercies, set in 17th century Norway, and The Dance Tree, set in France in the 1500s. The heroines of those novels were up against big external forces such as plague, witch hunters, famine, drought, and ironclad patriarchal rule. Eric and Laura face subtler internal forces with mixed results. As the two fall in love over the course of that first summer, the novel seems to be haunted by the ghost of James Baldwin's 1956 novel Giovanni's Room. The squalid quarters of the squat-turned-love nest, the devastatingly sexy European queer who is bereft when the ambivalent, uptight tourist returns to straight life. Once back on the other side of the English Channel, Erica takes up with that warm fellow writer, who turns out to come from a very rich family. And the lovelorn Laura drags herself up out of the gutter, gets sober, and commits to her academic career. Hargrave has a great eye and ear for close-focus intimate scenes. Conversations, sexual encounters, and meals are vividly alive. She's done her homework about eras before she was alive, ticking off references to Joni Mitchell, Crimson and Clover, Roland Barthes, Jeanette Winterson's surly work, and the Agnès Varda films that played in Parisian cinemas in 1985. AIDS makes its terrible appearance in due course. She also shows a keen insight into the slow deflation of a once promising literary career, as Erica's creative life peters out while her husband soars. Laura and Erica are richly drawn in both heart and mind, but as the novel hopscotches through the years, bringing them back together only to pull them apart again, Hargrave seems determined to make their flickering connection a tragedy. Without a pure antagonist, like a witch hunter or a natural disaster, to bring the pain, the novel rounds on Erica, who somewhat unconvincingly becomes a latter-day tortured bisexual, unable to be true to any lover or herself. Her writing, which flowers when she's with Laura, withers near her nice guy husband. At 35, she drinks too much, doesn't write, feels lost, dyes her hair, and does Pilates, sure signs of despair, and takes her meds like an embittered 1995 Mrs. Robinson, wealthy, conventional, and miserable. Laura enjoys a far more realized life, but she is eventually struck down by fate.
By the time these women are in their 50s, both of their lives are effectively over. While I believed in the characters, as the novel went on, I had a harder and harder time believing in the grave destinies to which Hargrave was frog-marching them. Most people, after all, don't end up spending the rest of their lives with the hot foreign strangers they met one summer. That isn't necessarily a moral or emotional failure on the scale at which Hargrave usually works. Elder queers like myself might think, well, wow, they got to hook up several times all those years later, and it was still fantastic. What luck! Why is that an almost life? It's just life. Full stop. You're listening to the New York Times Sunday Book Review on Gatewave, audio for independent living. Next, ranch dressing. In this debut novel, a homesteading momfluencer can no longer hide the scandal swirling just below the surface. A review by Michelle Ruiz of a book titled Yesteryear by Caro Claire Burke. I once recognized a little girl at a New York playground and felt oddly starstruck. I'd been following her mother, a sunnily gorgeous Mormon mummy blogger, since the 8 or 9 year old was in utero, tuning in almost every day to their charm.

her in the movie adaptation. Sometimes it actually makes me sick, Natalie Heller Mills narrates, how perfect my life was and how good I was at living it. Note her use of the past tense. According to the internet, Natalie is an ethereal mother of five with a six on the way, twirling around Yesteryear Ranch, the sweet little farm in Idaho where she grows organic vegetables, frolics with her chickens, also known as the ladies, and flirts with her cowboy husband, Caleb Mills. Millions of followers are gripped by their Laura Ingalls Wilder cosplay, including white nationalist vloggers who view her as the true American dream. Natalie is so obsessed with living in the past that she fluffs her famed sourdough starter in a kitchen that she and Caleb have reverse renovated to conceal all modern appliances. If you happen to spy the two nannies raising her children, Natalie hardly knows baby Junebug, the producer editing her content, her simmering annoyance with Caleb, or the pesticides tucked into her zucchini crop. No, you didn't. Yes, offline Natalie reveals herself as fantastically deranged from the start. A self-appointed, flawless Christian woman, she seethes with righteous anger and C-words. Scandal swirls just below the surface like a petticoat under her prairie dress. And one morning, as her life is unraveling, Natalie wakes up shivering in 1855. The new old house is in fact a portal to yesteryear, and she's finally forced into the role of hardy pioneer woman she pretends to be online, minus the cashmere and childcare behind the scenes. Burke spoon-feeds the irony to the reader, repeatedly recalling that Natalie asked her contractor to build her a time machine, but she doesn't need to. The premise is already an ingenious, exquisite, be careful what you wish for. And in Burke's biting prose, Natalie is an electric anti-heroine. Quote, being a mother and a wife and an influencer, she muses, is like breastfeeding three babies simultaneously, unquote. As for her precious chickens, quote, I like to stroke their silky necks, let them peck softly at the feed in my cupped palms, and then we be killing them soon, unquote. Her bitterness burns like the lye soap on her fingers as she scrubs laundry the old-fashioned way. But yesteryear doesn't revel in her downfall or dunk on trad wives at large. The meatiest, most revelatory swath of the novel is the origin story of how Natalie went from Harvard freshman to Yesteryear Ranch, her identity flattened into an Instagram handle. In college, she laments the lack of faith among her female peers, quote, floating forward through the world, held up by absolutely nothing, unquote, flocking to frat houses, quote, where they would, if they were lucky, revel in 10 to 30 minutes of verbal abuse with the object of their affections, unquote, and fancy themselves liberated. Burke lures us into Natalie's worldview so wholly we can hardly disagree. The novel approaches feminism, that nasty witch, with ambivalence. Natalie is skeptical of her roommate Rena's idea of living the dream, a high-paying corporate career among, quote, men who screwed the small handful of women in the office non-stop, personally and professionally, unquote, leaving no time for marriage or children until both become uphill battles. But Natalie doesn't fare much better herself, though she's the mastermind behind their family-cum-empire, which includes a line of cookware and preserves akin to Meghan Markle's as ever. She's still at the mercy of Caleb and his cunning career politician father, Doug Mills. She wonders, quote, what might happen if my husband ever paused and thought about the governing laws of his own starry universe? His wife might as well have been a farm dog for all the rights she had, unquote. It's a conclusion that belongs in 1855, but is all too relevant in the present. For women, the system rewards nihilism.

the path. Inconveniently for her public image, Natalie is a doggedly ambitious operator who comes to find the traditional roles of wife and mother once the almighty purpose she sought as the antidote to the Ivy League status quo alien to her. When her first child is born, she, quote, gazed up at the sky and prayed furiously for death, unquote. Caleb is the nurturer in the family. Burke doesn't need to spell it out here either. Natalie, Madonna of Instagram, should have been born a man. As the two timelines collapse and yesteryear draws to a dazzling conclusion, I didn't see the twist coming, though in retrospect the clues were there all along, Natalie begins to choke on her righteous affirmations. Sometimes it makes me sick how perfect my and how good I... She can't lie anymore, not even to save herself. Next, The Rule of Four. This novel is the latest in a specific contemporary subgenre involving a quartet of siblings rehashing their adolescence. A review by Rebecca McKay of a book titled Lake Effect, written by Cynthia Debricks Sweeney. In her review of Cynthia Debricks Sweeney's debut The Nest for the New York Times in 2016, Janet Maslin placed it in the squabbling sibling genre. 10 years on, the author's third book joins her first in an even more specific, burgeoning subgenre, the less mellifluous four adult siblings reconvene to rehash their privileged but fraught adolescence novel. If you knew America only through recent popular literary fiction, you might assume far more than 7% of its families include four children. You might also surmise that most of these families, well-educated, liberal, white, and insistently dysfunctional, but in a quirky way, contain one gay son, one sibling who's made it big, one who's circling the drain, one who's going through a divorce. These might be the same person. One fails to fulfill his or her early potential, only one has children, lest the cast of characters become too crowded. Often in these novels, adult siblings reconvene after a long separation because someone has died or married or reproduced, or perhaps the summer house must be saved. We nearly always get multiple viewpoints combining past and present dramas. The best four sibling books feel less derivative and more like products of the collective unconscious. They might offer twists on the traditional family structure. Jean Hanf Korolitz's The Latecomer, embrace comedy, Jonathan Tropper's This Is Where I Leave You, or tragedy, Anne Napolitano's Hello Beautiful, realism, Anne Packer's The Children's Crusade, or the speculative Chloe Benjamin's The Immortalists, all slaking readers' thirst for juicy family sagas about the tension between our inner wounded adolescence and our adult attempts to move on. Four siblings are few enough to track, but offer sufficient room to explore the various ways parents' failures might reverberate. Add to this appeal our contemporary affinity for multiple narrators, and we get a plausible explanation for how American literature got bound to 100 years of ever jollier iterations of The Sound and the Fury. The Nest checked every box in this microgenre, trafficking its tropes to pleasant if not so revelatory effect. Inheritance issues reunite the affluent New York adjacent charmingly flawed plums, one gay brother, one former superstar who's now in crisis, one sister with troubled kids, another failing to live up to her early promise. We get all four points of view, including adolescent memories, and there's even an imperiled summer cottage. With Lake Effect, Sweeney presents another four-sibling novel, albeit with a less predictable family and plot. We meet Clara and Bridie Larkin and Dune and Fern Finnegan, soon to be step-siblings, as teenagers in upper-middle-class Rochester, New York, in 1977. The two families are merely neighbours until the Finnegan's father Finn and the Larkin's mother Nina turn their affair into an elopement.
The seismic event rocks the small, uptight Catholic community, and the novel takes us through the scandal and its aftermath into the 1990s, when all the unwilling players are summoned to the stage for one more time for another scandalous wedding, and then a birth, and then a death. Sweeney brings significant psychological acuity to everything from midlife sexuality to adolescent cafeteria drama to postpartum depression. After the elopement legitimizes her relationship with Finn, Nina makes the ridiculous yet thoroughly human decision to trek to Buffalo to buy herself lingerie because, quote, she enjoyed performing deception now that they were safely husband and wife, unquote. In granting all the major characters a voice, Sweeney makes use of another broader 21st century trend, polyphonic sprawl, which favours pluralism over the subjectivism of the 20th century, or the trusting omniscience of the 19th. Rotating narration offers the repeated fun of learning new characters' secrets, and conflicts seen from multiple sides are more richly engaging. We understand Clara's heartbreak when Dune ends their teenage romance, just as we understand his reasons, reeling from parental betrayal and the idea of Clara as his stepsister. We even sympathize when the adult Bridie finds falling in love with Dune, quote, maybe the only easy thing in her life, unquote. But in this narrative juggling act, balls get dropped, strange elisions mar the otherwise deft psychology, Clara defers her acceptance to Cornell to care for her sister in a now motherless home. Yet the following fall, when Bridie starts her freshman year there, Sweeney offers no good explanation for why Clara doesn't also enroll, instead moving to Manhattan. In the 1980s, the girl's father, Sam, moves to San Francisco and struggles to come out to his daughters until Clara warns him about AIDS, signaling that she already knows he is gay. While his perspective has been steadily mined in early chapters, here he barely reacts. Similar lapses pepper the plot. In the prologue, Nina's neighbor Bess purchases 7 copies of The Joy of Sex, gives one away to the bashful store clerk, and arrives at her book club with 7 copies. Despite spending weddings, funerals, church functions, holidays in the same spaces and sharing parents, the two pairs of adult siblings know shockingly little about one another's lives. Characters we've invested in disappear from the text. After stealing the book's first scenes, the divorced and outspoken Bess vanishes until we learn in passing at the end that she was the only one to stand by Nina after the elopement, something we never saw. And after that AIDS conversation, Sam returns to Rochester and, aside from a fleeting mention of him standing slightly apart at his daughter's wedding, evaporates from the last 75 pages. He's not even mentioned when his granddaughter is born, as if queerness were its own ending, rendering him irrelevant to family dynamics. He's a particularly unfortunate victim of the narrative's divided attentions, raising the spectre of AIDS only to walk away feels uncomfortably parallel to society's disregard for those affected by the epidemic. Perhaps omissions of such weighty material help Lake Effect go down easier. Some readers will wish for more friction or to follow wilder minor characters onto stranger paths, but they'll find what's here quite palatable in more ways than one. With multiple grocers, a food columnist, and a food stylist among the main characters, the novel seems almost intentionally packed with food that book clubs can crib for themed menus. Why not indulge? Whatever strange part of the American psyche so yearns for a 4-sibling detente might not be nourished, but it will be satisfied. Thanks for listening to this gateway broadcast of the New York Times Sunday Book Review. I'm volunteer reader David Howard. Please join me again next time. For most of you, Christian Science Monitor is coming up next, here on Gateway.

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11: This is the Washington Post for Friday, the 1st of May, 2026. This is Drew and Mike, and we'll be reading from the front section of today's edition. House passes DHS funding bill that would end shutdown for most of the agency. This is an article by Riley Began and Anna Liss Roy. The U.S. House ended the bulk of the longest government shutdown in U.S. history Thursday, approving a bipartisan bill to fund most of the Department of Homeland Security after weeks of delay and with little fanfare. It was a head-spinning turnaround. Earlier this week, House Republican leaders were insisting that the Senate-passed bill had a technical problem that made it impossible for them to support it. But President Donald Trump had been pushing lawmakers to fund the agency before the end of the week when an emergency fund used to pay employee salaries would run dry. An assassination attempt at the White House Correspondents' Dinner the weekend before had also heightened interest in ensuring Secret Service agents don't miss a paycheck. The bill that now heads to Trump's desk for his signature funds all of DHS except Immigration and Customs Enforcement and Border Patrol, which Republicans plan to fund through a reconciliation bill, which would not require Democratic support. Agencies that will be funded once Trump signs the bill include the Transportation Security Administration, the Federal Emergency Management Agency, the Coast Guard, and the Secret Service. The chamber approved it by voice vote with just a few dozen members on the floor. Republicans plan to fund the department with a complicated two-track plan. One party-line bill would fund Immigration and Customs Enforcement and Border Patrol for the rest of Trump's term, pass through the reconciliation process that does not require Democrats' help, and another bill to fund the rest of DHS through September with Democratic support. House Republicans had said they would block the latter bill until it was clear that ICE and Border Patrol could be funded without Democrats' help. A budget resolution to begin work on that process passed the House on Wednesday. "We threw a fit and we had to," Johnson told reporters of the DHS funding bill, "because it left out ICE and Border Patrol. we held the Homeland bill because we had to be sure that they couldn't isolate and eliminate those two critical agencies. Johnson did not address how he assuaged the concerns he raised Monday when he said House Republicans might scrap the bill they passed Thursday because it has problematic language that would orphan immigration operations within the department. Senate Republicans had argued that the bill posed no such problem. Senate Republicans have fumed as they watch their counterparts in the House sit on the bill, which passed the Senate twice. The second time, the House held the bill for 4 weeks before acting on it. I know the House is not crazy about doing it, but I think there's a point at which they're going to run out of money over there at DHS, Senate Majority Leader John Thune, a Republican from South Dakota, told reporters Thursday morning. It concluded a months-long fight between congressional Democrats and Republicans of both Congress and the White House over immigration enforcement tactics. Democrats demanded new restrictions on federal immigration operations after agents killed Renee Good and Alex Preddy during an enforcement surge in Minneapolis in January. They included a ban on agents wearing masks and rules to prevent them from entering private property without judicial warrants. Republicans and Democrats negotiated for weeks without reaching a deal. Ultimately, Democrats are not likely to get any of the changes they sought. Republicans, stop dithering, get yourselves together, Senate Minority Leader Charles E. Schumer, a Democrat from New York, said in a speech on the Senate floor Thursday morning, calling upon House Republicans to pass the DHS funding bill. In the meantime, the Trump administration has used funding from last year's Republican tax and spending law to pay DHS salaries, allowing immigration enforcement operations to continue and quelling long security lines at airports. When lawmakers return from a weekend recess, they'll begin work on a reconciliation bill to fund ICE and Border Patrol through the end of 2028, a novel approach to government funding that Republicans have argued is necessary to prevent Democrats from holding up immigration funding. The move is an erosion of the appropriations process forced by Senate Democrats, House Appropriations Chair Tom Cole, a Republican from Oklahoma, said in a statement Thursday. Having Democrats diminish Article 1 and force the use of reconciliation was not my preferred path, he said. Yet this is the reality before us. Mike?
6: Thanks, Drew. Public rejects Trump's ballroom by a wide margin. The president's planned 250-foot arch and a Treasury Department plan to put Trump's signature on paper money are also unpopular, by Dan Diamond and Scott Clement. Americans reject President Donald Trump's planned White House ballroom by a 2-to-1 margin, according to a Washington Post, ABC News, Ipsos poll, and they appear largely unmoved by the intensified calls from the president and his allies in Congress to allow the project to go forward. 56% of Americans oppose Trump's decision to tear down the White House's East Wing to make way for his planned ballroom, funded by about $400 million in private donations, while 28% support the project. That is the same division found in an October poll. Reactions are split among partisan lines. About two-thirds of Republicans support the project, while 61% of independents and 87% of Democrats oppose it. There is also a notable enthusiasm gap. Nearly three times as many people strongly oppose the project as strongly support it, the poll found. The poll was conducted Friday through Tuesday, overlapping Saturday's shooting at the White House Correspondents' Association dinner. Trump and his allies have cited the incident as evidence that his ballroom is needed for a president to hold secure events, and a bevy of GOP lawmakers this week introduced legislation to authorize the project or use taxpayer funding to pay for it. Republican support for the ballroom grew after Saturday's incident from 62% to 72%, the poll found. But overall, there was not a clear shift in support for the project. Before the dinner, support stood at 27%. It moved to 31% afterward, but respondents who completed the survey after the attack were more likely to be Republicans and Trump voters. A statistical analysis accounting for the shift in the sample's political and demographic makeup found no significant change in opinion associated with the shooting. Several survey participants elaborated on their views in follow-up interviews with the Post. The ballroom is frivolous, in my opinion, said Tamara Snyder, a Florida woman who identifies as politically independent but leans toward the Republican Party. She praised the historic preservationists who have sued to stop construction. I'm 100% backing them and what they're doing, she said. Other surveys have produced similar findings. A YouGov poll conducted Monday found that 53% of Americans opposed Trump's ballroom project, while 29% supported it. The ballroom has been a second-term fixation for Trump, with the president invoking it more frequently than some of the policy priorities advisors have urged him to highlight ahead of this year's midterm elections, such as his new Trump RX drug pricing website. Administration officials have acknowledged that he has micromanaged the project. I've been with contractors because they're trying to get the ballroom built ahead of schedule, Trump told reporters Wednesday. The project has become entangled by a legal challenge that threatens to slow construction, frustrating Trump and prompting multiple diatribes on social media. U.S. District Judge Richard Leon has ordered a halt to above-ground construction on the ballroom unless Congress authorizes the project, saying that work related to national security can continue. An appeals court panel has stayed the order while it considers the case. Justice Department officials on Monday asked Leon to dissolve his order blocking construction, citing the shooting at the correspondents' dinner in a rambling legal filing that read like one of Trump's Truth Social posts. GOP lawmakers say their legislative proposals will solve the legal problems facing Trump's project and argue there is urgency after Saturday's incident. The latest assassination attempt should have us all step back and say, what can we do to protect the president? Senator Rand Paul, a Republican from Kentucky, said on Fox News on Wednesday, after introducing legislation to authorize the ballroom project, I think we should let it go forward with private funding. Despite the efforts to draw a connection, there would be many reasons that the correspondents' dinner would not be held at the White House ballroom, even if it is built. The dinner is a private event, not a government function. It is sponsored by a journalist group that emphasizes its independence from the White House. And although opponents have criticized Trump's ballroom for being too large, it would be too small to hold the more than 2,500 people who attend the annual press gala unless the event is shrunk. Trump has also pursued other building projects, including a planned 250-foot triumphal arch between the Lincoln Memorial and Arlington National Cemetery. He has sought to put his name on government buildings and visible symbols, including a plan for the U.S. Treasury to print Trump's signature on paper money instead of the Treasury's secretaries. The public rejects those ideas, too, the post-ABC Ipsos poll finds. 52% of Americans are against the planned arch, compared with 21% who favor it. A slight majority of Republicans, 51%, support the project, while most independents, 57%, and Democrats, 78%, oppose it. A federal panel, packed with Trump allies, earlier this month gave preliminary approval to the project's design. The idea of Trump's signature on paper money is even less popular, with 68% of Americans opposed to the Treasury plan, while 12% support it. The plan provokes a negative reaction from Republicans, with 28% in favor and 40% opposed. In interviews, survey respondents drew connections between Trump's efforts to build a ballroom and an arch and his ambition to put his signature on currency. I think it's a vanity thing, said a respondent named Jay, an independent voter in Montana, who declined to give his last name out of fear of professional reprisal. Democrats have lambasted Trump's plans as self-centered and overly focused on his own legacy. It's astonishing what's going on, said Representative Steve Cohen, a Democrat from Tennessee, who has criticized the ballroom and arch projects, as well as Trump's efforts to brand his name across the government. He has no respect for anybody, any memory, any history. It's all about him. Drew?
11: Thank you. Trump and Iran are locked in high-stakes standoff as oil prices hit four-year high. This is an article by Michael Birnbaum, Karen DeYoung, and Susanna George. Iran and the United States are locked in a face-off over the future of negotiations, with President Donald Trump and the leadership in Tehran each confident they can outlast the other, mounting Amid mounting costs to the global economy from the blockage of a crucial shipping waterway. Both sides believe time is on their side as the Strait of Hormuz is closed to shipping traffic, trapping oil, fertilizer, and petroleum products inside the Persian Gulf and driving up energy prices worldwide. Oil prices surged to their highest level since 2022, reaching $126 per barrel after Trump said Wednesday that he was prepared to keep up a blockade on Iranian ports until leaders in Tehran cry uncle, adding that he was willing to strike any bargain that did not, he was unwilling to strike any bargain that did not restrict Iran's nuclear program. Iran's leadership, meanwhile, has discovered a powerful new weapon it had not tested before the joint U.S.-Israeli attack on February 28th, its ability to grind shipping traffic to a halt using nothing more than drones and mines, low-cost tools that imposed high-cost peril on ships that dared to traverse the strait without permission. Tehran has offered to negotiate over opening the shipping passage first, postponing nuclear talks, an idea Trump says he has ruled out. The U.S. blockade is genius, Trump told reporters in the Oval Office on Wednesday. He also downplayed the possibility of an early resumption of face-to-face negotiations. We're not flying anymore with 18-hour flights every time we want to see a piece of paper. We're doing it telephonically and it's nice, he said. When negotiators fly, you know they're going to give you a piece of paper that you don't like before you even leave. It's ridiculous. They've come a long way. The question is whether or not they're going to go far enough. So at this moment, there will never be a deal unless they agree that there will never be, that there will be no nuclear weapon. That leaves talks on hold with energy prices skyrocketing. Brent crude oil, the global benchmark, spiked to $126 per barrel, a price not seen since the aftermath of Russia's 2022 invasion of Ukraine, before falling back to about $121 early Thursday. The average price of gas in the U.S. was $4.30, according to AAA, a nearly four-year high. There is strong international opposition to Iran's closing of the strait and its insistence that it has the right to regulate traffic and charge tolls. But while with many countries, including particularly in Asia, are suffering economic harm, none has offered to help the U.S. military pressure Iran. After a first round of talks led by Vice President J.D. Vance in Islamabad, Pakistan in early April broke with no agreement, Iran is now pushing for a narrower deal that focuses on ending the war and opening the strait without addressing the country's nuclear program. U.S. negotiators continue to work towards a deal that will ensure Iran can never possess a nuclear weapon, thanks to the successful blockade of Iranian ports and crippling impacts of Operation Economic Fury. The United States maintains maximum leverage over the Iranian regime, and progress continues to be made, White House spokeswoman Anna Kelly said in a statement. The details of Iran's offer are unknown, but at a Tuesday meeting of defense ministers of the Shanghai Cooperation Organization, the Eurasian alliance founded by China and Russia, Brigadier General Reza Telenik, Iran's deputy defense minister, appeared to provide an outline. Iran, he said, recognizes international concerns about the current restrictions on the passage through the strait, which he described as temporary measure in response to U.S. and Israeli attacks, according to Iranian media accounts. Allowing the smooth transit of commercial ships will be on the agenda after the end of the war, Talenik said. Members of Iran's security establishment believe they have emerged victorious from the war and don't support conceding grounds on key issues like the nation's right to enrich uranium, said a senior Iranian official. Iran's leaders have long said they do not want a nuclear weapon, but they have insisted the country has a right to civilian nuclear programs, including the right to enrich nuclear fuel, which could pave the way for a weapons program. Negotiators had more room to maneuver on key issues, including enrichment, during the first round of talks with the United States, but after those talks failed to secure a deal and since the imposition of the U.S. blockade, Iranian officials have yielded to pressure from the country's military and political hardliners to deprioritize negotiations with Washington, according to the Iranian official who spoke on the condition of anonymity because he was not authorized to brief the media. The military forces don't want to lose their achievements, the official said. What the United States could gain in those talks, they cannot gain again. The official declined to detail the current Iranian negotiating proposal, but said that Parliament Speaker Mohammad Bagher Ghalibaf, the lead Iranian negotiator in the talks with Vance, had arrived in Islamabad for the first round of talks with full authority to offer trust-building suspension of nuclear enrichment for not more than 5 years. It would be very difficult for Ghalibaf to make such an offer again, he said. The official conceded the U.S. blockade of Iranian ports was squeezing Iran's economy, but said that after decades of surviving heavy sanctions, Iran will find a way to adapt. We cannot say that it is not having an impact, but it will not make a surrender, he said. We have PhDs in sanctions evasion. We will find a way. The result is a painful impasse. We just have both sides in a test of wills and a face-off that is trying to impose as much economic cost on each other's side, said Brian Catalyst, a senior fellow at the Middle East Institute who focuses on foreign policy in the region. And the challenge here is that Iran has developed a sort of hardened resistance to this sort of outside pressure, and the rest of the world has not, especially America. Further complicating the situation, weeks of attacks have damaged Tehran's leadership, Catalyst said, but not necessarily in a way that eases deal-making. The reality is that what remains of the regime is probably harder line, more extreme, and also more divided and incapable of coming up with a consensus, he said. So Iran has offered some sort of pathway for continued conversation, and Trump is saying, no, it's all or nothing. Ordinary Iranians are suffering. Volker Turk, the UN High Commissioner for Human Rights, said Wednesday that at least 21 Iranians have been executed and more than 4,000 arrested on national security-related charges in Iran since February 28th. The two governments have repeatedly talked at cross purposes with maximalist demands that have left any hope of successful negotiations at an apparent dead end. Following the last negotiation round, Trump dismissed the offer Vance had made to the Iranians of a 20-year enrichment moratorium. Days later, the president said that Iran, in indirect, informal communications, had agreed both to give up enrichment and to work together with the U.S. to dig up and surrender to the U.S. about 440 pounds of near-weapons-grade, highly enriched uranium buried in underground facilities bombed by the U.S. and Israel last June. Iran categorically denied it had agreed to either measure. Trump has denied suggestions, mostly by Democrats, that he is now so eager for the standoff to end that he would settle for something akin to the Obama administration's 2015 accord with Tehran, which allowed strictly limited low-level enrichment. Trump labeled the Obama agreement the worst deal ever and withdrew from it in 2018 during his first term. That led to Tehran's move toward ever higher enrichment. Rafael Mariano Grossi, Director General of the International Atomic Energy Agency, whose inspectors verified compliance with the 2015 agreement, said that deal is no longer possible. I don't think anybody sees it as a point of departure, he told reporters Wednesday at the United Nations. It had its logic 11 years ago. Now, apart from the fact that the United States has rejected it, there are technical reasons for that. The earlier agreement, he said, was predicated on a much smaller nuclear program with just one type of centrifuge and a much lower capacity. Now, Iran, in the past few years, has had an exponential progress in its program, so it's a completely different ballgame. Increasingly defiant Iranian government memes and social media posts have dismissed U.S. claims that the country is near collapse. On Wednesday, the Agriculture Ministry announced that the country's stock of goods and food supplies is even higher than before the war. At the same time, the state broadcaster noted, the average price of a gallon of gasoline in the United States is currently $4.17, slightly below the $4.23 average reported by AAA. Claiming total unity among Iranian civilian and military officials, Ghalibaf said in an audio message broadcast nationwide Wednesday that Trump's efforts to weaponize economic pressure and sow internal division were designed to weaken the nation from within or even trigger its collapse. Each and every one of these plots could have brought a nation to its knees, said Ghalibaf, but the Iranian people, by the grace of God, have managed to overcome them one by one. The next day, Supreme Leader Mojtaba Khamenei released a combative statement on Persian Gulf National Day, promising to protect Iran's nuclear and missile capabilities. He described the Strait of Hormuz as an asset that has often drawn threats by European and American powers, saying that such aggressors have no place in the Gulf except in the depths of its waters. And if the fighting resumes, Iran has new cards to play against the U.S., including in the field of smart targeting, according to Mahama Akbarzadeh, political deputy of the Islamic Revolutionary Guard Corps Navy. We do not consider the war to be over. We have updated our target banks, Iranian Army spokesman Mohammad Arakminia said. Mike?
6: Thank you, Drew. Attorneys for correspondence dinner suspect skeptical of claim he fired weapon. Lawyers for Cole Tomas Allen, who is charged with attempting to assassinate President Donald Trump, say video does not seem to show a muzzle flash from a shotgun by Salvador Rizzo. Defense attorneys for the man accused of trying to storm the White House correspondence dinner said video of the incident seems to show no muzzle flash from a shotgun, questioning prosecutors' claim that the suspect opened fire while running toward a ballroom where President Donald Trump was seated. Cole Tomas Allen, who has been charged with attempting to assassinate the president at the black tie event Saturday night, said through his attorneys that the Justice Department has not disclosed evidence that he fired a weapon, as it alleged in court records. Prosecutors, in response, disclosed new details about the investigation, including that authorities had recovered what appeared to be a buckshot pellet from the scene at the White Washington Hilton. They said the buckshot showed signs of having been fired in the direction of a Secret Service officer whose bulletproof vest was struck during the incident, but the filing stopped short of asserting that Allen shot the officer. Allen, 31, of Torrance, California, faces up to life in prison if convicted of the attempt on Trump's life at the annual gala, which was cut short Saturday night after the president, the first lady, and top cabinet officials were taken away by their security details as the alleged gunman was apprehended outside the ballroom. He was also charged with transporting firearms across state lines and discharging one of them during a violent crime. The last charge has raised questions about what the ballistics evidence in the case shows and who shot at the Secret Service officer. Public defenders for Allen on Wednesday submitted a formal request for evidence, including video, witness statements, and ballistics information, saying those materials could clear Allen of the charge that he fired the shotgun. The defense attorneys also argued that Acting Attorney General Todd Blanche's public statements describing ammunition found at the scene appeared to conflict with prosecutors' theory of the case. Prosecutors have alleged that Allen planned his attack for weeks leading up to the gala and was tracking Trump's movements online the night of the event. In court filings, the Justice Department said Allen had written messages to friends, family, and a former employer showing his intent to target the president and top administration officials. U.S. officials said Allen was armed with a 12-gauge shotgun, a handgun, multiple knives and daggers, and enough ammunition to take dozens of lives when he charged a security checkpoint leading to the Hilton's ballroom, sprinting through a magnetometer, before he was subdued. As the defendant did so, he held a shotgun in both hands in a raised position, parallel to the ground, U.S. Attorney for D.C., Janine Pirro's office said in a court filing, requesting that Allen be held in jail pending trial. Had the defendant achieved his intended outcome, he would have brought about one of the darkest days in American history, the prosecutors wrote. Blanche said in the hours after the incident that Allen was believed on a preliminary basis to have shot the officer. That officer shot five times at Allen, who fell down but was not hit by the gunfire, according to court records. Prosecutors said the officer, who is not identified by name in court documents, observed the defendant fire the shotgun in the direction of the stairs leading down to the ballroom. He and other Secret Service officers also heard the shotgun go off, the filing says. An assistant U.S. attorney, Jocelyn Ballantyne, said in a court filing, responding to the defense team's request for evidence, that the government's investigation is ongoing and its analysis of the crime scene evidence and recovered ballistics evidence is not yet complete. The evidence to date, she wrote, establishes that your client fired his Mossberg 12-gauge pump-action shotgun at least one time. The shotgun had one spent cartridge in the chamber, and a preliminary review of ballistics indicated gunfire in the direction of a Secret Service officer who said he saw Allen fire the weapon, Ballantyne wrote. When investigators searched the scene, at least one fragment was recovered that was physically consistent with a single buckshot pellet, Ballantyne wrote. In a court filing, the Justice Department also disputed claims from the defense team that Blanche's statements conflicted with prosecutors' theory of the criminal case. The filing quoted Blanche's comments at a Justice Department news conference Monday, in which he cautioned several times that the investigation was not yet complete. Blanche then said, "We do believe, as the complaint lays out, that the suspect fired his shotgun. But as far as getting into exacting ballistics, I'm not going to do that today because it's still being looked at and finalized." Public defenders for Allen described him as a devout Christian who was gainfully employed as a tutor in his home state of California. In court papers this week, the defense team initially requested his release from jail, but it dropped that request at the start of a court hearing Thursday. Tazira Abe, one of Allen's attorneys, said he agreed to be held in custody pending trial. That prevented a prosecutor, Charles R. Jones, from reading in open court what he described as supplemental factual details about the investigation. Jones pressed Magistrate Judge Moxilla A. Upadhyaya to continue the detention hearing so he could read those details into the record. It was not clear what information was included in the statement. The judge denied the request. "It's truly unprecedented," Upadhyaya said, underscoring that Allen had just accepted prosecutors' request that he be jailed. Surveillance footage reviewed by the Washington Post shows an officer drew his weapon within 2 seconds of the suspect's arrival. The officer is seen firing 4 times at the suspect, and 3 of those shots appeared to be in the general direction of other security personnel as the suspect ran past them. The footage does not capture every gunshot that authorities say was fired. There is no indication in the footage reviewed by the Post that the suspect fired his weapon. Drew?
11: Thank you. The invisible force making food less nutritious. This is an article by Nima Ahmed and Sarah Kaplan. In 1988, the chickpeas and rice in this curry were part of a well-balanced meal. A serving of each provided a plethora of essential nutrients, including roughly 22% of the zinc a person needs to consume each day. And there's a picture here of a bowl of curry that they're speaking to. Today, the very same meal has become a little less wholesome, meeting only 20% of the Food and Drug Administration's recommendation for daily zinc intake, according to a meta-analysis of relevant research. And by 2040, chickpeas could contain even fewer nutrients, including just 17% of recommended daily zinc, putting those who rely on them at greater risk of life-threatening deficiencies. Chickpeas and rice are not the only foods steadily growing less nutritious. Many of humanity's most important crops, including wheat, potatoes, beans, contain fewer vitamins and minerals than they did a generation ago. The invisible culprit behind this damaging phenomenon is carbon dioxide pollution. Surging concentrations of carbon in the atmosphere, caused largely by burning fossil fuels, have produced potent changes in the way plants grow, from increasing their sugar content to depleting essential nutrients like zinc. Experts fear the degradation of Earth's food supply will cause an epidemic of hidden hunger in which people who consume enough calories won't get the nutrients that they need to thrive. The diets we eat today have less nutritional density than what our grandparents ate, even if we eat exactly the same thing, said Christy Eby, a professor at the University of Washington Center for Health and the Global Environment. People in wealthy countries with strong health care systems will have many tools to cope with the change, experts say, but the world's poorest and most vulnerable, the consequences could be devastating. One study concluded that by the middle of the century, the phenomenon could put more than a billion additional women and children at risk of iron deficiency anemia, a condition that can cause pregnancy complications, developmental problems, and even death. Meanwhile, some 2 billion people across the globe who already suffer from some form of nutrient shortage could see their health problems grow even worse. The scale of the problem is huge, Eby said. Plants depend on carbon dioxide to perform photosynthesis, but that doesn't mean they grow better when there's more carbon in the air, scientists say. A sweeping survey of changes among 32 compounds in 43 crops found that nearly every plant that humans eat is harmed by rising CO2 levels. As a scientist, it's really interesting, said Steri F. Terhaar, an environmental scientist at Leiden University in the Netherlands and lead author of the study published in November. As a person, you don't want to see such a shift because it's so negative. For the past several years, Terhaar and her colleagues have worked to compile a database of all existing research on nutrient changes linked to rising CO2. They tracked down hundreds of studies ranging from tightly controlled lab experiments to sprawling global analyses of real-world crops. Next, the team used their data set to calculate the nutritional densities of each crop under different carbon dioxide levels, and to predict how their composition would continue to shift in the future. On average, they found nutrients have already decreased by an average 3.2% across all plants since the late 1980s, when the concentration of carbon dioxide in the atmosphere was about 350 parts per million. That figure may seem small, Terhaar said, but with so much of the world already living on the brink of nutrient insufficiency, a drop of just a few percentage points has the potential to push millions of additional people into a health crisis. Researchers are still trying to understand the exact causes of this change. One of the primary theories is related to the fact that extra carbon dioxide helps plants produce more carbohydrates, like the cellulose in leaves and stems, and the starch that's found in grains. Those who oppose efforts to reduce carbon emissions frequently cite this effect to justify burning fossil fuels, Terhaar noted, arguing that carbon dioxide is plant food. But without a corresponding increase in mineral uptake, plants aren't able to produce more of the proteins, acids, and other molecules that make them nutritious. The result is that crops have the potential to grow bigger and faster and produce higher yields, but each bite of food will have more sugar and fewer nutrients than before. This dilution effect is probably not the only factor at play, said Louis Ziska, a plant biologist at Columbia University who conducted pioneering work on the issue during more than 2 decades at the U.S. Department of Agriculture. Plants breathe in carbon dioxide by opening their stomata, tiny pores in their leaves through which water can also evaporate into the air. If they are getting more carbon with each breath, they don't need to open their stomata as often, which conserves moisture. That means the plant will take up less water through its roots and lose out on any minerals that are dissolved in that water. The plant is becoming more efficient, but it's occurring at a price from a human perspective, Ziska said. Climate change can also alter how minerals move through the soil, research shows, affecting plants' ability to absorb them. Microbes energized by warmer conditions may gobble up all available nitrogen, depriving plants of the element required to build proteins. At the same time, higher temperatures can increase the solubility of arsenic in water, causing a few crops, such as rice, to take up more of the toxic heavy metal. The degree of nutrition dilution varies widely between species. Between 1988 and 2040, zinc concentrations are projected to decline almost 40% in chickpeas, but will barely change in other beans. Meanwhile, calcium concentrations are expected to rise in rice, even as the nutrient dwindles from other crops. We hope this paper might be a helpful puzzle piece in saying, hey, we are seeing a shift, it is significant, and maybe we should take this seriously and figure out what's happening to our food, Terhar said. More than half of the reproductive age women in Nigeria have low iron levels, but when Nike Bello's patients showed up at the hospital to give birth, many of them don't know they're anemic. The danger becomes apparent once they're in labor and begin losing blood, said Bello, a professor of obstetrics and gynecology at the University of Ibadan, who conducts research on preventing postpartum hemorrhage. Because anemic women have fewer red blood cells, the iron-rich cells that transport oxygen throughout the body, the ordinary bleeding of childbirth can deprive their organs of oxygen and eventually trigger heart failure. For tens of thousands of Nigerian women each year, the consequences are fatal. It's difficult to determine how much carbon emissions will affect rates of anemia and other nutrient deficiencies, said public health professor Samuel Myers, because experts don't know exactly how many people already suffer from these conditions worldwide. One recent study in the Lancet Global Health Journal estimated over half the global population doesn't get enough vitamins and minerals. The World Health Organization puts that number closer to 30%. Either figure is much higher than the number of people who regularly don't get enough to eat, said Myers, who directs the Johns Hopkins Institute for Planetary Health, and the consequences can be just as perilous. Immune system problems linked to zinc deficiency are thought to cause nearly 500,000 excess child deaths each year from illnesses that are usually treatable, such as diarrhea and pneumonia. Women with severe anemia are 7 times more likely to experience life-threatening bleeding during labor, according to a clinical study of more than 10,000 pregnancies, and their babies are more likely to suffer health problems or die soon after birth. These deaths could be easily avoided if patients had better access to health care and good nutrition, said Benjamin Black, an obstetrician and specialist advisor for Doctors Without Borders. In a 2018 study in the journal Nature Climate Change, Myers and his colleague Matthew Smith examined the diets of people from more than 150 countries to figure out how carbon dioxide pollution will affect nutrient deficiency rates. By 2050, they found an additional 175 million people could experience health problems from a lack of zinc, and another 122 million could find themselves newly protein deficient. In addition, some 1.4 billion women and children in high-risk regions could lose more than 4% of their dietary iron, pushing them to dangerous levels of anemia. In wealthier countries, people can cope with changing their diets. Eating more meat can make up for missing iron, zinc, and protein in plant foods. Pardon me. Supplements can compensate for any nutrients people aren't getting from produce. Fortified breads and cereals contain extra vitamins and minerals and can be found at any grocery store. But in low-income regions, most people depend on a few cheap staples such as wheat and rice to provide more than half their calories. If these foods become less nutritious, people will have few places to turn to make up for lost vitamins and minerals. Already my patients can hardly afford the iron-rich food, Bello said. If the little they're getting, they might be getting less of out of it. That would be absolutely scary. Many countries have tried to tackle nutrient shortages through fortification programs, adding extra vitamins and minerals to staples like flour, salt, and rice. But the persistence of health problems such as anemia and zinc deficiency shows fortification alone cannot solve the issue, especially not as humanity's continued carbon dioxide emissions degrade plants even further, Ebi said. The best way to counteract the negative effects of nutrition dilution experts say, is to ensure that people consume a wide array of

Senate Health Committee, who had not yet held a vote on Means's nomination. Cassidy, the one-time political savior and now adversary of Kennedy, recently confronted him about vaccines in a congressional hearing. Trump had previously endorsed one of Cassidy's primary opponents, Representative Julia Letlow, a Republican from Louisiana, who, along with other members of Congress, had praised Means during Kennedy's appearances on the Hill this month. Hopefully, all of the great Republican people of Louisiana, which I won big 3 times, will be voting Bill Cassidy out of office in the upcoming Republican primary, Trump wrote Thursday. Cassidy had voted to impeach Trump in 2021. Kennedy echoed Trump, writing on X, "By sabotaging this appointment, Bill Cassidy once again did the dirty work for entrenched interests seeking to stall the MAHA movement and protect the very status quo that has made America the sickest nation on earth." Means's brother, Callie, a top White House health advisor who helped Means write the book considered the Bible of the MAHA movement, posted on social media that he is so proud of Casey and the way she conducted herself during this process. He went on to accuse Cassidy of delaying Means's nomination and smearing her, saying he demanded to schedule her initial hearing on her due date and then pushed it 2 more days. Casey Means echoed that account. 2 people close to the Senate Health Committee who spoke on the condition of anonymity to discuss internal deliberations said that a delay in Means's paperwork had been the holdup, noting that the committee had offered a virtual hearing to accommodate her pregnancy. Republican senators on the Health Committee also had concerns about Means's candidacy over her medical license and other issues that slowed the process at points and stalled her nomination, the people said. The MAHA movement had pushed hard for Means' nomination, with its political advocacy arm sending emails rallying supporters to call senators and complaining that Cassidy, as well as Republican Senators Lisa Murkowski of Alaska and Susan Collins of Maine, had held up the process. Vanny Harry, an activist and Kennedy ally, who also writes under the name The Food Babe, said that Means represents the kind of disruption that entrenched interests in Washington are unwilling to tolerate. "We're seeing a system that protects itself," she said, "a system that says it wants change but recoils the moment real change shows up." Means had come under fire by some lawmakers and Jerome Adams, Trump's Surgeon General in his first term, for the status of her medical license. She currently has a medical license in Oregon that she voluntarily placed in inactive status, according to the Oregon State Medical Board, meaning she cannot practice medicine in the state. In her confirmation hearing, Means focused on her efforts regarding nutrition and the reduction of chronic diseases, as she was peppered with questions about vaccines, in part a referendum on the actions of her political patron, Kennedy. Means did not explicitly recommend all Americans receive the measles and flu shots, a stance many public health experts said was previously unimaginable for the nation's top doctor. She instead said that all patients should speak with their physicians and that vaccines save lives. Safier has criticized the administration. Safier joined Fox News as a contributor in 2018, breaking down the latest medical news across all platforms, according to a biography posted on the website Thursday. The page was taken down after Trump's announcement. A Fox News spokesperson said Thursday afternoon that her contributor contract had been terminated. In 2021, she encouraged people to get the coronavirus vaccine, but said it was a personal choice, and the next year called the Biden administration's booster campaign push a political stunt. She has talked openly about how she is glad she did not abort her son after becoming pregnant at 17, which could endear her to anti-abortion senators. In a statement, White House spokesman Kush Desai said Safier will be a powerful asset for President Trump and work tirelessly to deliver on every facet of his MAHA agenda. At times, Safier has been critical of the administration. After Trump's controversial warning last fall that Tylenol was linked to autism, Safier said on Fox News Radio that the news conference was very messy.
She

0: said she had hoped for a more tempered tone for public health officials after the pandemic. While she applauded the administration for digging into the causes of autism, she said there was no new evidence to prove a causation between Tylenol and autism. Safier, who has limited public access to her X account, has criticized Kennedy's actions. The Post reviewed copies of her tweets, which were archived by the National Conference on Citizenship. A federal judge temporarily blocked the Trump administration in March from implementing Kennedy's sweeping changes to the childhood immunization schedule, siding with major medical organizations that argued Kennedy unlawfully altered vaccine policy and improperly reconstituted a federal vaccine advisory panel. After the ruling, she wrote, "The CDC vaccine schedule is in limbo. The status of ACIP up in the air and no clear path forward. The system needed reform, but not chaos. The pendulum swung too far in the overhaul. Time for a measured reset with transparency and data-driven guidance." Safier also appeared to critique Means, who has advocated for the use of continuous glucose monitors as part of her past work with the company Levels. Safier posted on X in August, "I fully support RFK Jr.'s mission to make America healthier, as I did write the book about MAHA before it was a household name, but with Operation Gold Rush and others centered on glucose health monitors, I cringe knowing members of his appointed inner circle profit from them." Drew?
1: Thank you. The Comey indictment could be upended by this 2015 Supreme Court precedent. This is an article by Perry Stein. The criminal indictment of former FBI Director James B. Comey for allegedly threatening President Donald Trump appears to fall short of a standard articulated by Chief Justice John G. Roberts Jr. in a 2015 opinion, when the Supreme Court pointedly distinguished a genuine threat from mere speech, legal analysts say. Roberts, along with a majority of the court, ruled in the 2015 case Elonis v. United States that prosecutors seeking to convict someone of sending a dangerous message must prove the person intended to make a violent threat, or at least knew there was a substantial chance it would be viewed as threatening. Tuesday's indictment cites a different legal standard, one that does not require an understanding of Comey's mindset at the time. The charges focus on a photo that Comey posted last year showing seashells on a beach arranged to spell out 8647. Because 86 can signify to get rid of, and President Donald Trump is the 47th president, prosecutors say the shell's arrangement means a reasonable recipient would interpret the message as a serious expression of an intent to do harm to Trump. But that language is from an older legal standard, one that the Supreme Court explicitly overruled in a 2015 case. Eight legal experts interviewed for this article said the Comey indictment fails to provide evidence that the former FBI director intended his social media message as a genuine threat to the president. Under court rules, prosecutors are obligated to shape the language of their charges to conform with the current state of the law. Mary Ann Franks, a George Washington University professor who specializes in First Amendment law, said the Comey indictment fails to do that. It not only should be dismissed outright, it should also mean sanctions for any lawyer who signed off on it, Franks said. I cannot think of any possible evidence that would make this particular phrase a threat. And with that, we're just about out of time. This has been Mike and Drew with the May 1st edition of the Washington Post. Please be safe. Have fun. We'll catch up next week.
2: The Foglia Residences at the Chicago Lighthouse is the first residential project serving people who are blind or visually impaired to be financed through low-income housing tax credits in the United States. Located at 1134 South Wood Street, it's a 76-unit development offering studio, one- and two-bedroom apartments for income-eligible households. The property is close to medical research facilities, four major hospitals, and the University of Illinois at Chicago. It's serviced by several methods of public transportation, including the L Pink Line and major bus lines on Ashland, Roosevelt, and Damon. The property is professionally managed by Leasing and Management Company, Inc. Application for residences can be made by submitting a form online at lighthouse@leasing-mgmt.com. If assistance is needed with completing the pre-application, resources are available by calling 877-334-1990. 877-334-1990 to be referred to an assistance resource. 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
3: So I'm apartment hunting and having this debate with a landlord.
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4: 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That's a pet.
3: No, Henry is an assistance animal.
5: 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And Mother Weber's oldest son, Clark, the daddy-o of the radio, reminding you that you're listening to Chris Radio, your information station. The best.
6: Hello, I'm Harish. 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During this hour, I'll be reading news from today's Chicago Sun-Times. Let's begin with our first article. CPS students care for horses, pigs, and shelter puppies at school. Chicago High School for Agricultural Sciences and nonprofit Paws Chicago are partnering on a puppy adoption event this Saturday. By Emmanuel Camarillo, Education Reporter. Alan Aguirre has more experience caring for creatures with no legs, eight legs, and webbed feet than those with fur and paws. The Chicago High School for Agricultural Sciences Junior has had turtles, vampire crabs, spiny eels, tarantulas, and various fish as pets. But this week, he was getting his first taste of what it's like to raise a puppy. Alan and a classmate are fostering puppies as part of a partnership between the school and the nonprofit PAWS Chicago, which are hosting an adoption event at the school's Mount Greenwood campus on Saturday. The students volunteered to care for the puppies to get them out of the shelter for a few days and raise awareness about the event, but also to get more experience working with animals. Both students are learning how to raise livestock and other animals as part of the school's animal science program and hope to go into animal care after they graduate. Within quotes, people would say that dogs are a basic animal, Alan said. Within quotes, but it's still nice to know how to take care of them because I plan to work in a pet store and own my own pet store, so it's a good experience. Alan and fellow junior Jada Toussaint met their foster puppies for the first time Wednesday as PAWS volunteers visited the school to teach nearly 60 students in the animal science program about the shelter adoption process. The students also learned tips for taking care of puppies for the first time and what a career in veterinary medicine could look like. The puppies pranced on a table as Alan and Jada held treats in their hands, lifting them up to the dogs' curious noses to try and get them to perform a basic sit. PAWS volunteers stood nearby to show them how to hold the treat above the dogs' heads so they'd rest on their hind legs. Jada hopes to study veterinary medicine after she earns her high school diploma. She plans to attend Tuskegee University in Alabama and maybe open her own vet practice one day. Within quotes, I want to be able to manage it and also manage the business, Jada said. Their puppies will be among 10 that will be up for adoption at Saturday's event. Up to 30 students will volunteer to help wrangle the puppies and guide visitors. Those interested in adopting can fill out applications ahead of time. Katie McMahon, who teaches animal science at the school, said the partnership helps educate students about how to become responsible pet owners and the limited capacity at many shelters, including in Chicago. It also introduces them to possible jobs. Within quotes, there's shelter management, there's veterinarians, there's vet techs, and all the things that go with that, McMahon said. The College Prep Magnet School has a unique focus within Chicago public schools. It's built on a 70-acre farm where students learn how to raise and manage cattle, horses, chickens, pigs, and other animals that call the place home. As juniors in the animal science program, Alan and Jada help with labor-related duties such as feeding the animals and cleaning their stalls. When they become seniors, their responsibilities will include monitoring the animals' health. A group of students recently helped deliver a litter of piglets. The school also has career-focused programs on the economics and technology of agriculture, horticulture, urban farming, and food science and technology. About 760 students are enrolled at the school. Alan said his passion for animals stems from his family in Mexico. His grandfather owned a ranch there where he raised chickens and other farm animals. Within quotes, "I started falling in love with animals from that moment," Alan said. Jada has a similar story. She was born in Chicago, but says she was raised in Mississippi around cattle and chickens. Within quotes, "That's where my love for animals came from," Jada said. Within quotes, "being around them in general and knowing the history behind them and how they work added to that love." Jada has helped train her family's and friends' dogs and also has experience bottle feeding kittens and caring for her own deaf cat. She hopes that anyone looking to adopt a puppy or own a pet knows that they should do research ahead of time to understand the animal's particular needs. Alan and Jada are both excited to foster their puppies, even if it's only for a few days. Alan just hopes things don't get messy at home. Within quotes, "hopefully he doesn't pee on the floor a lot," Alan said. And that was CPS students care for horses, pigs, and shelter puppies at school. Chicago High School for Agricultural Sciences and nonprofit PAWS Chicago are partnering on a puppy adoption event this Saturday. The next article is by Mitchell Armantrout, staff reporter. Bally's hits construction milestone with fanfare and major questions. Chairman Soo Kim says Chicago Casino will finally open early next year, but plenty of hurdles remain. Mayor Brandon Johnson celebrated alongside Bally's Chairman Soo Kim on Thursday for the installation of the final support beam at the long-sought casino under construction in River West, which officials say is on track to finally open early next year. All the company has to do until then is persuade state lawmakers to give them extra time operating the temporary casino, await potential discipline from state regulators for using a waste hauler once connected to the mob, and navigate competition from video gambling terminals that could light up across the city later this year. It's no small order for Bally's. Then again, nothing has come easy for the Rhode Island-based corporation or city taxpayers during a 4 years and counting casino saga marked by financial strain and logistical missteps. Within quotes, "it's like the end of the beginning," Kim said after watching the final beam hoisted by crane at 777 West Chicago Avenue with the tune of "Starships," within quotes, "we built this city," blaring to a crowd of hundreds of workers, contractors, and elected officials and other well-wishers. Within quotes, "to get here, we just had a lot of random delays. Now, it just feels real good. 1,000 people working on site. I can't believe how fast we're building now. So we feel good that we'll be open early next year," Kim said, specifying only the first quarter of 2027. He paused to gaggle with reporters to hug former Mayor Lori Lightfoot almost 4 years to the day after she handed the coveted casino license to Bally's, which was initially expected to complete the $1.7 billion development in 2025. Among the within quotes "random delays" to a project intended to supplement desperately underfunded police and firefighter pensions, a site plan overhaul after officials realized the original plan would have damaged water mains, the need to secure $940 million in outside financing, and a 2-week work stoppage last year after the Sun-Times revealed a waste hauler dogged by mob allegations was working at the site. The Illinois Gaming Board hasn't said if it will fine Bally's for the dumpster misfire. Within quotes, "that was one of our subcontractors," Kim said. Within quotes, "we're cooperating with the investigation. If there's any criminality, you shouldn't be trying to work at a casino site." Bally's didn't face any city fines for a demolition mishap that sent cascades of debris into the Chicago River in 2024, but that cost them a few weeks of work too. As it stands, state law requires Bally's to stop operating its temporary casino in early September, which will mark 3 years since the company launched its makeshift gambling house at the historic Medina Temple. Bally's initially wanted to stand up a temporary casino on the site of the shuttered Chicago Tribune printing plant, but settled for the smaller Medina at the behest of Lightfoot's office, which had close ties to the temple's well-connected landlord, Albert Friedman. State Rep. Cam Buckner, DeChicago, has filed a bill that would give Bally's up to another year of temporary operation. I'll have to pass by May 31 to avoid disrupting the temporary operation. Within quotes, we're not concerned, Kim said. Within quotes, I think everyone knows it makes sense to do, so we're confident that we'll have good outcomes in Springfield. Other new casinos authorized under Illinois' 2019 gambling expansion have feasted, while Bally's has gotten middling returns from Medina Temple. It has churned out $311.6 million in revenue, generating $46.9 million in state tax revenue and $38.2 million for the city, far short of Lightfoot's projections. Johnson is still bullish on their prospects. Within quotes, the casino, the hotel, entertainment venue, and restaurants are anticipated to generate more than $100 million in new revenue every year, which is going to make me and Alderman Walter Redmond Burnett's job a little bit easier to pass budgets that are equitably maintained, Johnson said. But the budget passed by a recalcitrant city council over Johnson's objections last fall paved the way for video gambling terminals in the city like those that have grown ubiquitous across most suburbs over the past two decades. As of Thursday morning, at least 231 city establishments had applied to the gaming board, which will take months to vet applicants before any slots go live in Chicago bars, restaurants, and other venues. Bally's had lobbied hard against the measure, complaining it will cannibalize the city's potential gambling revenue. It also figures to wipe out the company's host community agreement with the city, which had promised Bally's wouldn't face such competition. Within quotes, Bally's keeps our promises, and we expect the city to keep their promises to us. People have to sort out what actually happens. It's a long journey, said Kim, who promised the finished product will be worth it. Within quotes, this is a game changer, he said. Within quotes, there's nothing like this in the Chicagoland area. There's nothing like this for a long ways, end of quotes. And that was Bally's hits construction milestone with fanfare and major questions. Chairman Soo Kim says Chicago Casino will finally open early next year, but plenty of hurdles remain. The next article is by Franz Spielman, City Hall reporter. Stopping the inside game. Alderman Knutson proposes banning city employees from using confidential information to bet on prediction market apps. The possibilities are endless, from betting on the number of candidates entering the 2027 mayoral sweepstakes to whether Bally's permanent casino will open on time or generate enough of a jackpot to save police and fire pension funds. With the prediction market betting craze just beginning to spread like wildfire, Lakefront Alderman Timmy Knutson, 43rd, wants to get ahead of it, at least when it comes to policing present and former city employees and elected officials. Knutson is following the trail blazed by Governor J.B. Pritzker and his counterparts in six other states by introducing an ordinance that would prohibit present and former city employees and elected officials from using insider information to bet on prediction markets. Apps that include Kalshi and Polymarket are being used to place bets on everything from election winners and the number of candidates entering a specific race for office to budgetary and foreign policy decisions by elected officials. It would prohibit current or former city officials, appointees, and employees from using, within quotes, confidential information or any non-public information, including the identity of the subject of an investigation, to either participate in prediction markets or, within quotes, assist any other person in placing those bets. Within quotes, the prohibition includes the use or disclosure of any confidential information or non-public information by a current or former city official or employee to participate in or assist any other person in participating in prediction markets or event-based contracts, regardless of whether the individual ultimately profits, the proposed ordinance states. Knudsen acknowledged Thursday that the proposed ordinance is merely a starting point. As prediction markets evolve, the ordinance would need to be strengthened repeatedly. The cash-strapped city may also be required to create some sort of a policing function that does not now exist. Within quotes, it's such new terrain that of course governments not caught up on legislation related to it because nobody is. It's almost like the start of the internet. AI is similar, Knudsen told the Sun-Times. Within quotes, I heard from friends in the last election cycle that people were tracking the odds of different candidates almost like a sport. You can currently bet on anything on those platforms. They have not yet been regulated. Already, the ordinance as proposed includes what Knudsen called a, within quotes, forever ban. Within quotes, there are hypotheticals here where you could use information in 15 years that you got now as an older person related, maybe to a zoning project or something that never happened, and you could use it on the betting market. Some weird niche bet related to Chicago development and you could profit, Knudsen said. Within quotes, we're just trying to shut that down from the get-go, and I anticipate more restrictions going forward. We're going to have to grow it as things change. It's really the wild, wild west. Without an internal policing function, Knudsen said he's counting on prediction apps themselves to do their own policing. In fact, they've already done it. Within quotes, we have seen with the recent incident where Kalshi policed and exposed three government employees for making bets like this, that they're open to do so. They want to survive. They don't want the government to take them down completely, he said. David Grasing, president and CEO of the Better Government Association, said the city and state need to, within quotes, step in and regulate betting on prediction markets at a time when the U.S. Justice Department is either, within quotes, pulling back resources or redirecting resources away from the fight against public corruption. Within quotes, I would cast it as a good first step, but not yet enough. We need more clarity about who would enforce laws like this, how they would be enforced, and we need to build the investigative expertise in order to do so, Grasing said. Within quotes, if you're going to make laws like this, building the means of enforcement is just as important as putting a marker down and saying this type of activity is illegal. Last week, Pritzker signed an executive order barring state employees from using insider information to bet on prediction market apps, citing highly accurate bets made in February regarding U.S. and Israeli strikes on Iran. An anonymous trader who earned more than $400,000 after placing large bets on the removal of Venezuelan President Nicolas Maduro, and a user who placed a $40,000 bet that OpenAI would launch an AI web browser before the end of the month. Another example cited was a trader who placed a surge of bets on Taylor Swift's engagement shortly before it was publicly announced and earned significant returns. Former Chicago Mayor Rahm Emanuel, who like Pritzker is mulling a 2028 presidential bid, voiced support for a 10% federal tax on online sports betting and prediction markets to boost revenue for science and technology. Emanuel has also said he supports a ban for federal employees. And that was stopping the inside game. Alderman Knudsen proposes banning city employees from using confidential information to bet on prediction market apps. 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The next article is from the Sun-Times Wire. Former Chicago Inspector General Witzberg hired by Illinois AG's office. She'll serve as his chief of staff. Her four-year term as city inspector general ended April 24. Attorney General Kwame Rawls' office has hired now former Chicago Inspector General Deborah Witzberg less than a week after she left that position. She'll serve as his chief of staff, a low-profile position after years in the spotlight, clashing with Chicago Mayor Brandon Johnson over issues with staffing and in particular the infamous mayoral gift room. Her four-year term as city inspector general ended April 24. Within quotes, Deborah served the city of Chicago with distinction, and her experience as Inspector General and a former prosecutor gives her perspective to lead the office prioritizing efficiency and integrity, Rowell said in a statement issued by his office. Within quotes, now, more than ever, the Attorney General's office is at the forefront of defending the rights of all Illinoisans. I am proud to add talented attorneys to my office's leadership team at this crucial moment. Pittsburgh also was quoted in the statement saying, within quotes, I deeply admire the work of Attorney General Rowell and his office, and I'm honored to join the team. But she declined to say anything further when reached by phone. The one-time City Inspector General decided not to seek a reappointment she wasn't likely to get after clashing with Johnson and his inner circle over a host of ethics issues in the mayor's office. David Glockner, a former federal prosecutor who helped ComEd dig out of the federal corruption scandal that culminated in the conviction of former Illinois House Speaker Michael Madigan, was picked by Johnson to replace Pittsburgh. But that choice still needs the backing of the City Council's Ethics Committee before going to the full council for final approval. In response to allegations it had weaponized city legal processes, the mayor's office said Pittsburgh's office was, within quotes, using its platform to air politicized grievances in a manner that risks compromising the credibility and independence of an office that, within quotes, must remain grounded in facts, fairness, and the public trust. Pittsburgh told the Sun-Times the mayor was, within quotes, reflexively hostile to oversight. Johnson denied her investigators access to the City Hall gift room and the law department's demand to sit in on investigators' interviews with city employees and dilute ethics reforms. And despite her demands, Johnson also refused to fire senior mayoral advisor Jason Lee for not cooperating with Pittsburgh's investigation of an alleged quid pro quo threat that Lee made to 34th Ward Alderman Bill Conway in 2023. In an outgoing interview with the Sun-Times, Pittsburgh had teased remaining in public service, but didn't give details on her future. Within quotes, I have spent my whole career as a government lawyer, Pittsburgh said. Within quotes, I have only ever intended to work in public service. That continues to be my plan, end of quotes. Contributing Franz Spielman, Violet Miller, that article was former Chicago Inspector General Pittsburgh hired by Illinois AG's office. She'll serve as his chief of staff. Her four-year term as City Inspector General ended April 24. The next article is from Maria Rush and Violet Miller, staff reporters. Feeling the squeeze at the pump. Chicago gas prices up again, reaching over $5 a gallon for first time since August 2022. Gas prices in Chicago have jumped to over $5 a gallon for the first time in 4 years, squeezing drivers who likely will see even higher prices in the coming months. Austin resident Malik Allen was gassing up at a BP station Thursday at North Wells Street and West Chicago Avenue. The Moody Bible Institute student said he's been filling up his sedan twice a week, usually to keep his gas tank at least half full when he can. He spent $70 at the station, where regular gas was $4.99 a gallon. Within quotes, there's no escaping it, Allen said. Chicago's average price for a gallon of regular gas on Thursday was $5.01, up from $3.75 a year ago, according to AAA. Since the U.S. and Israel launched a major attack on Iran on Feb 28, gas prices have increased by nearly 50%. The last time gas prices reached an average price of $5 a gallon in Chicago was in August 2022. Within quotes, it's been a tremendous jump in Illinois, Indiana, Ohio, and Michigan, said Patrick Dehan, head of petroleum analysis at Gas Buddy. Nationally, the average cost of regular gas was $4.30 on Thursday, surging 27 cents in 1 week. AAA said the national average price at the pump hasn't been that high since July 2022, a few months after Russia invaded Ukraine. The recent price increases are tied to Iran's closure of the Strait of Hormuz in the Persian Gulf, the narrow mouth of the Persian Gulf. About a fifth of the world's oil passes through the strait, but negotiations to end the war between the US and Iran have stalled, and Iran's chokehold on the vital waterway has shocked global oil supplies and prices. It's the largest disruption the oil industry has ever faced, according to Sam Ori, executive director of the University of Chicago's Institute for Climate and Sustainable Growth. Within quotes, there's never been anything in the history of the oil market that really is at the same scale as this. They're talking about a fifth of the world's oil supplies being disrupted, Ori said. Within quotes, there are some alternative routes, but in the best case, you're still talking about a supply disruption of 10 million to 15 million barrels a day. The blockage impacts more than just gas prices for consumers. Within quotes, gasoline prices are what you and I are going to complain about, but at the end of the day, it's the price of diesel that is far more impactful to the broader U.S. economy, Dehan said. Within quotes, everything in this economy moves with diesel. Melissa Griffin, a 45-year-old near Northside resident, tends to fill up near home because the Lakeview stations she passes while taking her son to activities have higher prices. Griffin said gas was more than a dollar cheaper last week, which is why she doesn't let her tank fall below three quarters. She also is considering cutting spending less on other items like food to help recoup the money spent on gas. Alan said he's already cut back on his hobbies like weekend trips and finds himself reading at home more frequently. Within quotes, I choose not to do a lot of things that I used to just to save money. It's been difficult, Alan said. Within quotes, I love reading, but summer is coming up and I'd like to enjoy that stuff. Gas prices are way too high for that to happen. Since the war began, Illinois consistently has ranked in the top 10 among states with the highest gas prices. As of Thursday, Illinois was number 8 with an average gas price of $4.66. California ranked first at $6.01. Dehan said several Midwest states have seen higher than normal increases this week. He said it was, within quotes, truly bizarre that gas prices in Indiana and Michigan are now similar to Illinois' prices. It's not uncommon for drivers living near Indiana to head across state lines to fill up. As of Thursday, Indiana's average price for regular gas was $4.42. Michigan was $4.58. He said if the Strait of Hormuz doesn't open soon, consumers are likely to pay more at the pump. Within quotes, for 8 weeks, the world's most critical route to oil supplies has been blocked, and we have a president that hasn't really addressed the root of the problem, he said. Within quotes, there's potentially a global looming energy crisis if this does not get addressed here in the next few weeks. So not a lot of great news right now. And there certainly is a distinct possibility that gas prices could reach new records here in the days and weeks ahead, so long as this continues, end of quotes. And that was Feeling the Squeeze at the Pump. Chicago gas prices up again, reaching over $5 a gallon for the first time since August 2022. The next article is by Zoe Singer, staff reporter. Chicago Abortion Fund sees its busiest first quarter in history. The Chicago Abortion Fund, the largest such fund in the country, took more calls from and spent more money on behalf of women seeking an abortion last quarter than in any other quarter over its more than 40-year history. In the first 3 months of this year, the fund answered 5,000 calls, which is around 750 more calls during the same period last year. Due to rising costs, the organization also spent more than twice as much on travel, childcare, and groceries for women seeking abortions, $3 million so far this year, compared to $1.37 million in the first 3 months of 2025. Within quotes, it's layered. On the one hand, I'm incredibly grateful that we're still here, meeting all that this moment requires of us, and haven't had to turn anyone who is relying on Illinois for care away. Megan Jaifo, Chicago Abortion Fund Executive Director, told the Sun-Times. Within quotes, I'm also really sad because I know what people are experiencing to access this kind of healthcare, how hard it is. Since the U.S. Supreme Court overturned Roe v. Wade 4 years ago, tens of thousands of abortion seekers have had to travel across state lines to receive care. According to the Guttmacher Institute, a research and policy organization that supports abortion rights, since 2022, nearly a quarter of all patients who traveled across state lines for an abortion received their care in Illinois. Of those who traveled to Illinois for abortion care, 43% received direct support from the Chicago Abortion Fund, which was founded in 1985. Illinois received approximately 32,000 out-of-state patients last year. North Carolina came in a distant second with 18,000 abortion seekers crossing state lines. The abortion fund operates entirely from donations and does not require patients to pay for service. Cook County gave the organization a $2 million grant last year to lower barriers to abortion access. But JFO still worries about money. Within quotes, the fear is that the need could eventually outpace our funding, JFO said. Within quotes, almost every month we are seeing record-breaking numbers of patients. That's just the reality of where we are. The 2025 fiscal year average appointment voucher was $390, but for the 2026 fiscal year, it has risen to $560. Wraparound support costs, including travel, childcare, and meals for patients, rose from $420 last year to $700 this year. JFO explained Illinois is a hotspot for abortion care because it's close to states with abortion bans or tight restrictions. Indiana and Kentucky both have complete bans with limited exceptions, while Iowa has a ban on abortions after 6 weeks of pregnancy. Within quotes, we genuinely are in the middle of it all, JFO said. Within quotes, so the community here was preparing for the overturning of Roe v. Wade far longer than most people even realized it was a possibility. The abortion fund cited travel expenses, including rising gas prices and delays at airports, as further reasons for the increased spending in the first 3 months of 2026. JFO said the expenses for travel, lodging, and taking time off work to receive abortion care can add up quickly, especially in states with more restrictions. North Carolina, for example, has a 72-hour waiting period between a patient's first pre-abortion visit and their actual abortion appointment, which could increase costs for patients. Within quotes, in Illinois, we've tried to make it as straightforward as possible, JFO said. Within quotes, because in Illinois, abortion is not political. It is healthcare, and we're aiming to make sure that we treat it as such. And that was Chicago Abortion Fund sees its busiest first quarter in history. 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This is Cheryl Scott's Rise and Shine forecast. Friday morning, mostly cloudy, temps in low 40s. For Friday, the high is 50 and the low is 36. Cloudy and chilly, chance of light showers. For Saturday, the high is 54 and the low is 43, frosty start. For Sunday, the high is 64 and the low is 50, mostly cloudy, few showers. For Monday, the high is 72 and the low is 48, scattered showers. For Tuesday, the high is 57 and the low is 50, showers in AM. For Wednesday, the high is 54 and the low is 47, sprinkles. For Thursday, the high is 55 and the low is 45, partly cloudy. And that was the weather forecast. Coming back to the news. The next article is from the Sun-Times Wire. Two charged after drug bust uncovers Joliet rooster fighting ring. Two men were charged after a drug bust uncovered a rooster fighting operation in southwest suburban Joliet. Rolando Rodriguez Gasca and Fortino Rodriguez, both of Joliet, faced multiple animal cruelty and drug charges, city officials announced at a press conference Thursday. Within quotes, what began as a focused narcotics investigation ultimately uncovered a much larger and very deeply concerning operation, Joliet Police Chief Bill Evans told reporters. Within quotes, because of the diligence, training, and coordination of our personnel, we were able to address both the drug activity and the inhumane treatment of animals, end of quote. Rodriguez Gasca, 39, and Rodriguez, 51, were arrested after officers executed a search warrant related to narcotics Wednesday morning in the 400 block of Meeker Avenue, Evans said. While officers searched the residence, they found roosters caged in the backyard and inside, along with within quotes equipment that was consistent with an illegal animal fighting operation. In addition to cocaine and money, authorities recovered 29 animals from the home, including roosters, hens, chicks, and a young terrier puppy, officials said. Several of the roosters showed physical alterations consistent with animal fighting. And investigators also recovered metal spurs, straps, medications, and transport containers, all equipment linked to fighting operations. Within quotes, the dedication demonstrated in this case reflects our commitment as the department, Evans said. Within quotes, we remain focused on protecting our community, holding individuals accountable, and ensuring the safety and well-being of both our residents and the animals within our city. The Will County Sheriff's Office assisted with the investigation and have emphasized how animal abuse can be a public safety issue. Within quotes, animal cruelty is not an isolated act. it is often a warning sign of broader violence, Will County State's Attorney James Glasgow said in a news release. Within quotes, the same individuals who harm defenseless animals frequently pose a danger to people as well. Earlier this month, the sheriff's office offered a $5,000 reward for information leading to an arrest after six dogs were found dead in a ditch near Crate. And that was two charged after drug bust uncovers Joliet rooster fighting ring. The next article is by Sophie Sherry, staff reporter. Accused killer of officer robbed store for $110, fled on scooter, prosecutors. Alfonso Talley's deadly rampage started when he and another person rode electric scooters to an Albany Park dollar store this weekend and snatched $110 during a violent robbery, prosecutors said at a detention hearing Thursday. The crime spree continued after Talley was arrested and taken to Swedish hospital, where he fatally shot Chicago police officer John Bartholomew and gravely wounded another cop before terrorizing the hospital staff during a chaotic escape, prosecutors said. After shooting out a glass door, Talley ran naked through the neighborhood and was ultimately found hiding under a porch. Prosecutors still haven't explained how Talley got the gun into the hospital after being arrested and searched after the robbery, but they said he was captured on video fidgeting and adjusting himself in a police car. Talley, 26, smiled at family members as a group of Cook County Sheriff's deputies escorted him into Judge D. Anthony Thetford's packed courtroom. At one point, as prosecutors laid out the convicted felon's lengthy criminal history, Thetford admonished Talley for giggling. Thetford called Talley, within quotes, dangerous, not noting he had been free on electronic monitoring for other violent crimes when he allegedly robbed the store and shot the two officers. Thetford ordered Talley held at the Cook County Jail, setting his next court date for May 20. Within quotes, no conditions that I can impose can keep the community safe from you, the judge said, with police supporters looking on. As Talley was being taken from the courtroom, he yelled to his family, within quotes, I love you. Terror at the hospital. Talley and his accomplice showed up at a Family Dollar store, 3239 West Lawrence Avenue, around 8 a.m. Saturday, prosecutors said. The two suspects were masked and Talley allegedly pulled a gun from his waistband when a store clerk told them to leave a bag at the front of the store. Talley took the 55-year-old woman to the back of the store and struck her in the face with the gun before demanding that she open a cash register and a safe, prosecutors said. The clerk said she didn't have the keys, so Talley pistol-whipped her again. She suffered a broken nose and two black eyes, prosecutors said. After Talley, within quotes, dragged the clerk back to the cash register, she was able to open it, prosecutors said. Talley made off with just $110, the clerk's keys and her wallet. As Talley and his accomplice fled on Lime scooters, the clerk called police, prosecutors said. Talley was captured on video, tossing the clerk's wallet into a garbage can and was taken into custody a short time later with a bloody bundle of cash in his pocket. He gave officers a bogus name and a fake ID, prosecutors said. Once handcuffed and placed in a police car, video showed him fidgeting as if he were manipulating something near his back. Eventually, he complained he'd swallowed five bags of drugs and he was taken to a Swedish hospital. Talley asked if he could keep his pants on, but he was instead given privacy to undress and was given a gown and a blanket, prosecutors said. Surveillance footage again showed him fidgeting, this time under the blanket. When Bartholomew took handcuffs off Talley's hands and legs, Talley reached under the blanket, pulled out a handgun and shot Bartholomew in the head, prosecutors said. He then turned and shot the second officer in the face before bending down over the officer. As fire alarms went off, locking some of the hospital doors, Talley aimed a gun at an employee and stole an ID badge, prosecutors said. Talley tried to use the badge to open a glass door but couldn't, so he shot out the door. Talley, who was naked and carrying his gun, then chased another person while demanding their car keys and tried to approach a postal worker who drove off, prosecutors said. He was found over an hour later in the 2600 block of West Carmen Avenue, hiding under a porch. Talley's public defender Julie Kohler argued there were, within quotes, many reasons a client had previously been granted pretrial release late last year, and there were, within quotes, many reasons for Thetford to consider releasing him Thursday. Kohler said her client was a ward of the state until he was 18, has been diagnosed with anxiety and depression, and had been hospitalized throughout his childhood for suicide attempts. Talley had pursued a high school equivalency certificate and worked for a construction firm, Kohler said, insisting he is, within quotes, not a person that we should throw away. But Thetford ordered Talley detained, noting he had been arrested for violent crimes while on pretrial release. Within quotes, if you're out, you're dangerous, Thetford said of Talley. Within quotes, you've been given every opportunity that the law affords so that you could fight your cases out of custody. Every time, you have violated. After the hearing, Talley's stepsister maintained his innocence. Within quotes, if he did anything, he was in a matrix or he went insane, she said. Within quotes, he's a very loving person. But Fraternal Order of Police John Catanzara condemned the courtroom behavior of Talley and his family, saying he's not buying the argument that Talley, within quotes, was not in the right mind. Within quotes, he had enough calculating effort to decide what he was going to do, try and get to the hospital, shoot his way out of the hospital, Catanzara said. Within quotes, once the handcuffs came off, he had enough wherewithal to figure out he could not get out of secure locations without robbing the janitor of his badge. There was multiple really calculated efforts. A controversial decision. Talley's criminal history dates back almost a decade. He has 7 felony convictions, including 4 for robberies, Cook County court records show. At the time of the shooting, Talley was on electronic monitoring for armed carjacking and armed robbery. When he was charged with those crimes, he was on pretrial release for battering a correctional officer and possessing a stolen vehicle, and he was initially held in custody. Then, Judge John Like Jr. decided to release him on electronic monitoring in December. Prosecutors objected, but Like said he'd seen a positive change in Talley since he first appeared before him in 2023. This court has had an opportunity to watch him, within quotes, Like said in December. Within quotes, I have seen attitude adjustments. He came in this court in 2023 extremely angry. Shortly after his release, Talley was paroled in the 2 earlier cases in which he was convicted of attacking the officer and possessing the stolen car. Talley continued showing up to court hearings for his 2 remaining cases, and he was granted more leniency to go to school and the dentist. But earlier this year, he missed curfew and his monitoring device shut off a few days later. By March 11, warrants were issued for his arrest when he missed court. However, he remained free until Saturday when he was picked up for robbing the dollar store. Within quotes, this law is not working. Like's decision to place Talley on electronic monitoring set off a flurry of calls to reform both the county's electronic monitoring program and a historic criminal justice law establishing cashless bail. After Talley briefly appeared before Like on Tuesday, Cook County State's Attorney Eileen O'Neill Burke told reporters the electronic monitoring system, within quotes, is not keeping people safe. Within quotes, we make sure that we put every bit of information in front of a judge to establish why we believe this person presents a danger, as we did in this case, O'Neill Burke said. Within quotes, we established that he had 4 pending violent felonies, and in spite of that, he was placed on electronic monitoring. Republican lawmakers in Springfield again slammed the cashless bail law, the SAFE-T Act. Within quotes, this law is not working the way Democrats promised, said House Minority Leader Tony McCombie R. Savannah. Within quotes, releasing somebody with that kind of criminal history does nothing to protect our communities. Republicans want to amend the SAFE-T Act by revoking the eligibility for pretrial release for individuals under electronic monitoring if they commit another similar crime before trial. At a news conference Wednesday, Illinois Governor J.B. Pritzker argued the blame falls on Like, not the SAFE-T Act, because within quotes, in most of the cases where Republicans have complained about the SAFE-T Act, it's actually been a bad decision by an elected judge in Illinois or no hearing at all because the prosecutor didn't bring it to the judge. A judge should have made the decision to keep that person in jail, end of quotes. And that was accused killer of officer robbed store for $110, fled on scooter, prosecutors. The next article is by Cindy Hernandez. funeral services announced for CPD officer John Bartholomew. Funeral services for Chicago police officer John Bartholomew, who was fatally shot at Swedish Hospital last Saturday, will be held next week in Chicago's Edgewater neighborhood. Visitation will be 2 p.m. to 8 p.m. May 7 at St. Andrew's Greek Orthodox Church, 5649 North Sheridan Road, according to an obituary posted Thursday. Funeral services will be held there at 10 a.m. on May 8. Within quotes, John will be remembered as a devoted family man whose life was defined by love, loyalty, and service, the obituary said. Within quotes, he was always the first to step in and help others, known for his generosity and willingness to give without hesitation. Bartholomew, a 10-year CPD veteran, died after he was shot at Swedish Hospital last Saturday, allegedly by a robbery suspect. And that was funeral services announced for CPD officer John Bartholomew. You're listening to news from Chicago Sun-Times on Chris Radio. The next article is by Emmanuel Camarillo, staff reporter. Noble Charter Network suburban school districts face federal probe over LGBTQ-related lessons. DOG announces investigations over, within quotes, sexual orientation and gender ideology teachings. The U.S. Department of Justice on Thursday said it is investigating 35 Illinois school districts, including several in the suburbs, and a Chicago charter operator to see if they are teaching about sexual orientation and, within quotes, gender ideology in classrooms, and if so, whether parents are allowed to opt out. The investigations also will examine whether the districts limit access to single-sex locker rooms and bathrooms and girls' sports teams. That essentially means they'll be looking at whether or not districts allow transgender students to use facilities and play on athletic teams that correspond with their gender identity. The Trump administration has used the term, within quotes, gender ideology, to call into question the existence of transgender people and gender identities. Top federal officials have spent the last year working to eliminate instruction about and recognition of trans people in K-12 schools, including by seeking to strip federal funds from schools that teach about trans youth in federally funded sex ed classes or allow trans students to play on sports teams that match their gender identity. In a news release, Justice Department officials cited Title IX, the federal law that prohibits sex discrimination in education, as the basis for the investigations, as well as a recent Supreme Court decision that ruled parents have the religious right to opt their children out of lessons at school if they do not align with their faith. It appears the Trump administration is trying to take that further by proactively looking into whether school districts have opt-out procedures in place. The Noble Network of Charter Schools, which runs 17 high schools and one middle school in Chicago, is among those under investigation. A spokesperson for the operator said they didn't have a comment at this time. Chicago area districts under investigation include Oaklawn Hometown School District 123, Elmwood Park Community Unit School District 401, and Thornton Fractional Township High School District 215. A spokesperson for District 215 said its attorney was reviewing the department's correspondence but didn't have further comment. The other two districts did not respond to a request for comment on Thursday. The Justice Department didn't outline what sparked investigations or how it chose those districts out of the hundreds in Illinois. A department spokesperson did not immediately respond to questions about the investigations. Assistant Attorney General Harmeet K. Dillon said in a statement that the department is determined, within quotes, to put an end to local authorities keeping parents in the dark about how sexuality and gender identity are, within quotes, being pushed in classrooms. Within quotes, parents have the fundamental right and primary authority to direct the care, upbringing, and education of their children, Dillon wrote. Within quotes, this includes exempting their children from ideological instruction that contradicts their values or decisions about their children's health and best interests. The Trump administration has wielded the threat of pulling federal funding to change school policies it disagrees with, but the Justice Department's involvement in matters related to school curriculum appears to be a relatively new strategy. In February, the department announced similar investigations into school districts in Michigan. the investigations follow a pattern of attempts by the Trump administration to strip protections for LGBTQ plus students enacted by school districts across the country. It's also taken aim at diversity, equity, and inclusion programs such as Chicago Public Schools' Black Student Success Plan. The Department of Education announced last year that it was investigating CPS or whether the district's policies allowing student locker room access that aligns with the gender identity violated Title IX. Less than a month into his second term, Trump issued an executive order threatening to withhold federal funding from schools that allow trans girls to play on women's sports teams. His administration has sued states for not complying. Illinois has followed its state laws prohibiting discrimination based on gender identity, requiring schools to protect transgender students' right to use facilities and participate in events and programs that match their gender identity.

the Supreme Court ruled in favor of the parents. It led to concerns that some schools would choose to forsake certain lessons and materials to reduce the likelihood of opt-outs, decreasing the diversity of curriculums. And that was Noble Charter Network, Suburban School Districts Face Federal Probe Over LGBTQ-Related Lessons. DOG announces investigations over, within quotes, sexual orientation and gender ideology teachings. The next article. Former Chicago police officer dies weeks after being shot in line of duty in Kentucky. From the Sun-Times Wire. A Kentucky sheriff's deputy who previously spent nearly three decades with the Chicago Police Department died weeks after he was shot in the line of duty earlier this month. Deputy Rick Coyle, 58, died at his home Thursday surrounded by family, the Crittenden County Sheriff's Office announced. Within quotes, he was a beloved member of the sheriff's office, the sheriff's office wrote. Within quotes, we are deeply grateful for all of the support we have received from the public and surrounding communities during this difficult time. Kentucky Governor Andy Beshear described Coyle's death as, within quotes, tough news and expressed appreciation for his service in an X post. Within quotes, Deputy Coyle sacrificed everything, protecting our commonwealth, and we are forever grateful to him, Beshear wrote. Within quotes, please join Brittany and me as we pray for his family and fellow officers during this difficult time. On April 2, Coyle was among deputies from the sheriff's office along with staff from the Kentucky Department of Community-Based Services serving emergency guardianship paperwork in Sturgis, Kentucky, when a shootout with 60-year-old suspect Ronnie Phillips, according to Kentucky State Police. Phillips was fatally wounded and Coyle was initially airlifted to Deaconess Midtown Hospital in Evansville, Indiana, where he was in critical condition, state police said. Coyle served as a deputy for the last 2 years and was a school resource officer for Crittenden County High School, the sheriff's office said. Within quotes, he served with courage, honor, and a steadfast commitment to protecting others, Kentucky State Police said in a statement. Cook County Commissioner Sean Morrison was a close friend of Coyle's for over 40 years after the two met at Brother Rice High School. Within quotes, Rick was one of those rare men you could count on without hesitation. Loyal, steady, and grounded in faith, he lived his life with quiet strength and real purpose, Morrison wrote in a statement. Within quotes, he dedicated himself to law enforcement, serving the people of Chicago and later his new home in Kentucky with honor and integrity. He didn't do it for recognition. He did it because that's who he was. A former CPD commander and close friend told WGN-TV Coyle graduated from the police academy in 1991 and started his career serving in the 7th District Englewood and moved to the Special Operations Section in 1998 before joining the SWAT team, where he was estimated to have been part of about 2,000 missions during his time with the department. The sheriff's office said Coyle will be laid to rest with full line of duty honors and benefits. Funeral arrangements have not been finalized. Within quotes, Rick was more than the badge. He was a friend through decades of life, someone who stood by you, who you could trust, and who made an impact just by being himself, Morrison wrote. And that was former Chicago police officer dies weeks after being shot in line of duty in Kentucky. The next article is by Caitlin Washburn, staff reporter. Pritzker Commission investigating Operation Midway Blitz, within quotes, lays the foundation for real accountability. Federal immigration agents acted illegally and with impunity to carry out President Donald Trump's aggressive deportation campaign in Chicago, and they did so with steadfast support from the president and his administration, a state accountability panel found. After spending 6 months gathering testimony, video footage, and legal records, the Illinois Accountability Commission put out its final report Thursday examining Operation Midway Blitz and the alleged abuse carried out by federal agents in and around the city last fall. Governor J.B. Pritzker assembled the commission in October to investigate federal agents' conduct during Operation Midway Blitz. At a news conference Thursday, Pritzker said he assembled the panel of legal experts to conduct a thorough investigation when he realized the Trump administration wasn't going to hold agents accountable. Within quotes, these hearings and investigations demonstrated that operations

0: patient midway blitz was not an unfortunate collection of errors in judgment or limited abuses of power by individual bad actors, Pritzker said. Within quotes, it was a carefully orchestrated, coordinated effort that started with Donald Trump and was executed by Stephen Miller, Kristi Noem, Tom Homan, Greg Bovino, and others. Earlier this week, the commission conducted hearings and brought in witnesses and victims to speak about several of the major flashpoints during Operation Midway Blitz. That included the confrontations between residents and federal agents in Little Village, Lakeview, Old Irving Park, Eastside, and Evanston. The report also names specific federal agents the commission alleges broke the law. One of those agents is Charles Exum, the Border Patrol agent who shot Marimar Martinez 5 times after a car with 3 CBP agents collided with her vehicle on October 4 in Brighton Park. Martinez and her attorney, Christopher Parente, testified before the commission on Tuesday about the shooting and its aftermath. Other agents seen in several videos aren't named because the commission lacked the power to investigate all the agents involved, said Judge Ruben Castillo, the commission's chair. That's why the report includes a letter referring charges to Cook County State's Attorney Aileen O'Neill Burke, the Chicago Police Department, the Kane County State's Attorney, and the Elgin, Franklin Park, and Evanston Police Departments. Within quotes, it is very clear to me, Castillo said at Thursday's news conference, within quotes, that the U.S. Justice Department will not be doing any investigating of these agents who committed these atrocities. So what is left? What is left is our local prosecutors and in particular our Cook County State's Attorney, and she will be referred this report. She has said that she hasn't been referred anything. Well, today she's going to be referred something and it should be investigated. And if Burke, within quotes, doesn't want to investigate, Castillo said, she should, within quotes, step aside and let a special prosecutor come in and do what needs to be done. Castillo, a former U.S. District Chief Judge, is among a coalition calling for a special prosecutor to investigate federal agents. The commission lacked both subpoena and prosecutorial power. It's now up to local law enforcement to carry on the commission's investigation, Pritzker said. Within quotes, the commission has done much of what is in its power to do to lay the foundation for real accountability, he said. Within quotes, it has gathered the evidence, it has heard from innocent victims, it has identified the culprits. But it will take the courage and conviction of all of us at every level of government to continue pressing forward to ensure that these findings are met with action. In response, Burke issued a statement Thursday maintaining that she can't bring charges until she has received a completed investigation from a law enforcement agency. Within quotes, we commend the bravery of every witness who testified about their harrowing experiences before the Illinois Accountability Commission, Burke said in the statement. Within quotes, there is no doubt that Operation Midway Blitz has traumatized and harmed our communities. We look forward to receiving the full report and will work with our local, state, and county law enforcement to review the material. And that was Pritzker Commission investigating Operation Midway Blitz, within quotes, lays the foundation for real accountability. And that's all the time we have for today's news from Chicago Sun-Times. This has been Narita Harish broadcasting from the Chicago Lighthouse. This is Chris Radio Information Station. Have a nice weekend.
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2: Sue Slater, owner of Presto Magic Travel in St. Louis, Missouri, is well-traveled. She's sailed on 36 cruise ships and has toured Ireland, Italy, the Greek islands, and Morocco. What distinguishes her from other well-traveled folks is that Sue is blind, having lost her sight between the age of 20 and 35. In 2000, while looking for something to do from home, her husband Larry said, "I found the perfect job for you as an outside travel agent." She hit the ground running, creating a fundraising cruise for the American Council for the Blind with 95 cruisers and 25 guide dogs. Today, Slater's business is focused on cruises and groups. Sue Slater has earned the Elite Cruise Counselor designation and is a certified specialist with Norwegian Cruise Lines, Carnival Cruise Line, Princess Cruises, and Cunard. Her success can be attributed to an adventuresome spirit and a positive attitude. "I'm home for business," Slater said. "If anybody out there is in need of a knowledgeable, experienced travel agent who will answer the phone with a smile, call me at 314-541-8400, and I'll give them an amazing experience." 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
4: Well, good day. It is Friday, May the 1st, 2026, and I'm Mike Callahan reporting from Chris Radio. Chris Radio is your information station. We are located at the Chicago Lighthouse, and during this hour, we'll be reading the store ads and also begin the hour with the sports articles. And we'll start with the Sun Times, and the headline here is, "What's it like for local media covering Cubs, White Sox? I'm finding out." This article is written by Jeff Agrest. Starts out by saying, "You might have noticed a beat other than sports media under my name lately. Have no fear, I'll still be here. I have no illusions you were concerned either. But as we navigate life between baseball writers, I've been clipping in on the Cubs and White Sox beats. I'm not only fulfilling a dream I've had since I was a kid covering baseball, but I'm getting out and seeing broadcast media's coverage up close, not just from my office chair at home. It's been fascinating, such as seeing how broadcasters prepare for the games, and boring, such as waiting out a 3-hour rain delay. Let's start with that delayed Angels Sox game, which began Monday and ended on Tuesday. Reporters are allowed to access the clubhouses before games. On Monday, the Sox clubhouse opened at 2:45 p.m. Unfailingly punctual person that I am, I arrived at Wrigley Field at 2:15. Despite a losing record, the Sox drew a crowd of media, with Fox 32 and WGN making appearances. With the Cubs on the West Coast and the Bears done drafting, the Sox were the only game in town. Sox TV analyst Steve Stone was there too, and we chatted. He noticed that I had covered the game Sunday and offered a helpful critique of my story, pointing out my failure to acknowledge the different climate the suddenly punchless Sox were hitting in back home. "You read that?" I asked in bewilderment. If you heard Stone call Cubs games with Harry Carey back in the day, you would agree that he sounds exactly the same today. His voice belies his 78 years on this earth. He also has the same wry sense of humor and the same prescient powers he did then. He is a marvel. "Who do you need?" he asked me, looking around the clubhouse for someone I might want to interview. I said I was hoping to speak with Austin Hayes, who had been activated from the injured list, but it turned out he wasn't available. So I joined the media members who are waiting to hear from manager Will Venable. About a dozen of us, including camera crews, stood in the middle of the Sox clubhouse and waited and chatted and waited. The life of a beat reporter includes a lot of waiting. As the rain fell in Chicago, I checked in on the Cubs in San Diego. I'll be on the Cubs beat this weekend. But I wouldn't have guessed we'd wait through a 3-hour delay. I filed my two stories down two complimentary jumbo hot dogs, one too many, and searched for a live game to watch. The Cubs in San Diego had started. I'll be at Wrigley Field on Sunday, so I tuned in. When the Sox game finally started at 9:40, maybe several hundred fans had stuck around. They were treated to a great finish around 12:30 a.m., after hearing from Venable and slugger Montika Murakami, I wrote a game story and eventually left the ballpark after 1:30. That, my friends, was a long day, but it's life in the big leagues. Delightful, but long. It can't be easy on the broadcasters either. They have to stay sharp on the air, and one of the sharpest is Sox radio voice Len Casper. Every day I've been in the clubhouse, he has been there too. No one puts in more preparation than him, and it's evident in his broadcast. When Casper was the Cubs' TV voice and Fox would take a game, he'd show up anyway and sit with the writers. They'd look at him incredulously and ask what he was doing there. He just loves to be at the ballpark. Navigating Wrigley Field for the media is easy. The spacious press box is a short walk from the elevator, which leads to a short walk to the clubhouse, which is a short walk to the dugout. Wrigley Field is a jewel, but covering a game there is a different experience. With the Mets in town April 17th, the confined press box was packed, as was the ballpark. Though Wrigley has an elevator near the press box that leads to the underground clubhouse, media aren't guaranteed access after games, so you might have to take the ramps and dodge exiting fans to make manager Craig Counsell's presser in time. It's still better than it was pre-renovation. In the clubhouse before the game, I chatted with Cubs field reporter Taylor McGregor about her preparation. She talks with the personnel in the clubhouse and on the field during batting practice to glean information. She also does recorded spots for their pregame show. I complimented radio analyst Ron Coomer for the show he and partner Pat Hughes put on to get through a blowout loss to the Phillies that week. Among the topics they discussed, Coomer's first major league at bat, Hughes' first major league broadcast, also a blowout loss. Pete Rose and Lee Smith were also discussed. Coomer appreciated it, but deflected praise to Hughes. I also caught up with TV analyst Jim Deschelles, who was wearing a Yomiuri Giants cap he brought back from the team's trip to Tokyo last year. He's as delightful off the air as he is on it. He was telling me a story about Vin Scully when he had to leave to meet Counsell. I think I'm going to like the baseball beat. That's an article in the Sun-Times by Jeff Agress. What it's like for local media covering Cubs, White Sox is a question. He goes, I'm finding out. Check in with the Bears. Bears take training wheels off quarterback Caleb Williams heading into year three. Jason Leiser in the Sun-Times is the reporter. The Bears handling a quarterback Caleb Williams has veered all over the road during his short time with them, but their expectations seem to be settling into just the right spot heading into his third season. As a rookie in 2024, they treated him like he already knew everything. It would sail effortlessly from USC to the NFL. Matt Eberflus and Shane Waldron acted almost as if he was their boss, not the other way around. The flaws of that approach are well documented, and even Williams saw them as he practically begged to be coached harder. The team granted his request and then some by hiring Ben Johnson. Johnson coached Williams like a rookie, saying at one point he could throw out virtually everything he'd supposedly learned under Eberflus. He pushed so hard, Williams believed his coach didn't like him. Now it levels out. As he begins his third full year with the Bears, it's time to fend for himself. There's no extra help with the allure of a contract extension that could hit $250 million on the line. He has to prove he's worth it. The Bears certainly didn't coddle him with their moves and non-moves in free agency and the draft. With a major concern at left tackle, as Ozzie Triplo likely will miss the season because of a knee injury, they didn't sign or trade for a veteran and bypassed the position entirely in the draft last week, as they took safety Dylan Thinneman in the first round and center Logan Jones in the second. But again, Williams is not a rookie and shouldn't need everything to be perfect to succeed. Tons of otherwise unsuccessful NFL quarterbacks have done pretty well behind a fortress of an offensive line and with an overwhelming arsenal of skill players. If they require all of that to thrive, they aren't special. The Bears' offensive line has three solid pieces returning, and new center Garrett Bradbury started every game for a Patriots team that went to the Super Bowl last season. That has to be good enough for a third-year quarterback intent on proving he's the franchise's answer. There was a net loss at wide receiver, too. The Bears had to unload veteran DJ Moore for salary cap reasons, and their moves to offset that were minor, signing former Lions receiver Caleb Raymond to a cheap deal and drafting LSU speedster Xavion Thomas in the third round at number 89 overall. The Bears also stood pat at running back, which was justifiable after DeAndre Swift and Kyle Monaga helped them finish third in rushing last season at 144.5 yards per game. If Johnson believed they were sufficient and no upgrades were necessary, it's hard to argue with the results. While every move the Bears make has an effect that in some way traces back to Williams, even on defense, because of the massive difference between playing from 10 down versus playing with a lead. And the best thing they did for him in the draft was picking tight end Sam Roush. Johnson has a purpose for him, surely, but he's third in line at that position behind Colston, Loveland, and Cole Kmet. When asked before the draft why he believed Williams would keep climbing even as the team hadn't done much for him in free agency, Johnson told the Sun-Times there was no doubt the quarterback was ready to step in on his own. The reason I feel that way is because of how last season went from where we were early in camp to week one to where we finished, Johnson said. I saw significant changes in his approach, his development. I've got a lot of confidence that this guy is going to figure this out to where he gets better year after year. Those who reach that level aren't particularly concerned with the roster churn. They make it work. In the 6 seasons since Chiefs quarterback Patrick Mahomes signed his 10-year deal, $503 million extension, the team has played 29 different wide receivers. Many were unknowns or castoffs. Mahomes went on to 2 Super Bowls in seasons when the Chiefs' offensive line had issues. He reached a conference title game with the league's 6th-worst defense. He just finds a way. Not only that, but the great quarterbacks turned pedestrian players into stars. Aaron Rodgers, Tom Brady, Peyton Manning did it all the time. Williams has a long way to go, but his goal is to reach their level, and that's what the Bears hope for when they drafted him number 1 overall in 2024. While there were flashes of greatness last season, often at the biggest moments, he still has plenty to straighten out. His 58.1 completion percentage and 90.1 passer rating aren't going to fly with Johnson. Playing for a coach who crafts clockwork passing plays, he has to get faster at recognizing open receivers. His throws must be more accurate and lead pass catchers into open space. He needs better overall chemistry with Rome Odunze, Luther Burden, and Swift, who has been dangerous as a receiver in his career. Between the scheme and the pieces, Johnson thinks enough framework is in place for Williams to make the jump. He was especially excited about what he can do with Loveland, Kmet, and Roush on the field together, and overall faster crew of receivers. It's going to give us a lot of flexibility here on offense, he said of the draft. It gives us a lot of versatility to work with them. We can dictate some of the terms to the defense and make sure we're always attacking. Stitching all that together in a cohesive, prolific game plan is Johnson's job, and the rest is on Williams. He'll still have Johnson in his ear constantly, of course, but the moment has arrived for him to stand on his own regardless of what the Bears put around him. And that's kind of a, I don't know if you call it a preview, an analysis. It was interesting, though. In the Sun-Times today, Jason Leiser is the reporter. Bears taking training wheel off Caleb Williams heading into year 3. Some updates on sports broadcasting. Again, this time, LIV Golf, just one of several sports projects Saudis are rethinking. It's written by the AP. It is in the Sun-Times this morning. The billionaires in Saudi Arabia are pulling the plug on LIV Golf. It won't be the first mega sports project they've given up on recently. Over the last several weeks, the Saudis have bailed on a Winter Olympic-style sports festival and sold one of their best soccer teams, all while shifting the strategy of their multi-billion-dollar investment fund that bankrolls it all. The Saudi Public Investment Fund, helmed by Crown Prince Mohammed bin Salman, recently delivered a new prospectus outlining its strategy for 2026 to 2030. The strategy focuses on more internal investment while maximizing financial returns, strengthening investment efficiency, and increasing private sector participation. The ultimate goal is to fulfill the prince's vision 2030, which seeks to enhance and overhaul Saudi Arabia's infrastructure and make tourism a more focal point of an oil-based economy. It follows an era in which the fund poured staggering sums of money into various sports ventures around the world. Soccer has been a centerpiece. The country is hosting the 2034 World Cup, while PIF owns a majority stake in Newcastle of the Premier League and bolsters the Saudi Pro League. The fund also has spent big on men's and women's pro tennis, Formula One, boxing, and more. LIV Golf, though, is not the most expensive and is the highest profile among them. The fund has reportedly poured $5 billion into LIV without receiving any return. For the past 2 years, we've seen the beginning of the scaling back of some of the mega projects that were announced in 2021 and 22, Christian Erlandson said, a Mideast expert at Rice University's Baker Institute for Public Policy. That's exactly when LIV Golf began as well. The Public Investment Fund announcement yesterday said it would withdraw funding for LIV Golf after 2026, ending weeks of speculation and reporting that the Saudis were about to cut the cord. Yasser Al-Rahmanyan, the Public Investment Fund governor, as in PIF, who was behind the creation of LIV Golf, is no longer listed as chairman of LIV Golf amid reports he has resigned from that role. Staff and players have been aware for the last 2 weeks that PIF was only going to support LIV Golf through the end of this year. LIV responded with a new board and a plan to diversify into an investment model with hopes of finding long-term partners. The PIF's deep pockets were integral for LIV in prying some of the sport's best players from the PGA Tour. It spent $1 billion to land the likes of Bryson DeChambeau, Brooks Koepka, Phil Mickelson, Cameron Smith, and eventually Jon Rahm, the last big signing at the end of 2023. In an interview earlier this week with the Wall Street Journal, PGA Tour CEO Brian Roloff said, "We're interested in having the best players who can help our tour. Not every player can do that." Already five-time major winner Koepka has moved back to the tour from LIV, and Masters champion Patrick Reed plans to return this year. About 3 months ago, Saudi Arabia scaled back plans for a futuristic super city project called The Line inside a bigger project called the Neom that was supposed to span more than 100 miles and run from the Red Sea across the desert mountains. One feature of the project was a resort called Tajrina, which was envisioned as a year-round ski resort that would host the 2029 Asian Winter Games, which themselves were moved instead to Kazakhstan. It could have served as a dress rehearsal for future Olympics or, at very least, the 2034 World Cup that has already been awarded to the kingdom. More recently, PIF sold 70% of its Saudi Pro League soccer club, Al Hilal, to a company owned by Saudi royalty, a move that set shockwaves through the sport, namely raising questions as to whether the fund was still committed to Newcastle of the English Premier League, which owns about 85%. As the Saudis rethink their approach to sports, questions remain about the future of Saudi-owned English Premier League soccer club Newcastle United. Whether due to the war or reasons related to economic feasibility, we continuously reassess our priorities, Al Ramana said. He told the state-owned radio Al Rabaya news channel shortly after the sale. Mohammed Salaman, a senior fellow at the Washington-based Middle Eastern Institute, told the Associated Press, Saudi Arabia is constantly reassessing its priorities and investments strategy will shift accordingly. The PIF has always been a vehicle of national transformation first. Global sports deals were part of that story, but so is pulling capital closer to home when the moment calls for it, Salaman said. And that's an update on LIV Golf, just one of several sports projects Saudis are rethinking. That is the headline in the Sun Times. It's written by the Associated Press. Still in Tribune, a century of Route 66 celebrated at the old Joliet prison with the Big House ball game. Article is in the Tribune. Inside 20-foot-high sand-colored walls which inmates once served maximum security prison sentences, and where rusty jail cells still stand. Thousands gathered for an unusual ball game yesterday afternoon. For some, the day at the old Joliet prison marked the first time to see their beloved Joliet Slammers take the field this season as they faced off against the Gateway Grizzlies of Sagatt, Illinois, near St. Louis. Others saw it as an opportunity to visit the same joint John Belushi's Blues Brothers characters emerge from the 1980 cult classic. But for many, the occasion carried a deeper meaning, one centered on those who dreamed of connecting Los Angeles to Chicago by road generations before them to commemorate 100 years of Route 66. "This is the real America," said Greg Pierbolti, who heads Joliet's Historical Museum. "People want to see things that are authentic, and a place like this is authentic to a fault." Yesterday marked 100 years since entrepreneurs in Springfield, Missouri sent a telegram to the nation's capital requesting the name 66 for their new highway. Route 66 became official when the country adopted the numbered highway system in November of that year. For a century, the 2,448-mile road stretching across 8 states and 3 time zones has been synonymous with mom and pop diners in America's heartland, home to quirky roadside attractions, neon-signed motels, and Art Deco service stations. The famed highway claimed the fancies of singers, authors, and directors alike. After applying for the distinction more than a year ago, Joliet served as Illinois' lone official Route 66 Centennial Kickoff City and was joined by Santa Monica, California, Albuquerque, New Mexico, Amarillo, Texas, Springfield, Missouri, and St. Louis in hosting festivities commemorating yesterday's occasion. Against the backdrop of prison watchtowers and barbed wire, the day in Joliet featured 3 hours worth of pregame festivities, including 15 food trucks serving delicacies as quintessential as hot dogs and as unique as gourmet pasta and garlic bread cones. Actor and comedian Bill Murray, the Slammers' co-owner, best known for hit films like Ghostbusters and Groundhog Day, was recognized on the field at the start of the game. Afterward, he mingled with vendors. For Peoria residents Gordon and Kim Mills, the ball game was the first stop on a journey they waited a lifetime for. Decked out in matching Route 66 button-up shirts that featured a map of the iconic road, the married couple set out on a road trip to celebrate the centennial. "We're going to do Route 66 in different stages," Kim Mills said. "We're going to do Illinois and Missouri over the next couple of days, and I just said we need to dress the part." Gordon Mills said his parents were from St. Louis, and the trip has always been a bucket list for him. Now that both he and his wife are retired, he is thrilled they can finally make it happen. The pair plans to get their kicks by visiting iconic roadside restaurants and old gas stations, as well as chatting with new people along the way. They have their other thematic outfits planned for the upcoming days of their journey, they said. Nearby, a group of friends dressed up for a different aspect of the day's significance. Jake Wardersky, who's 44, and Jason Zillick, who's 45, friends for 3 decades, donned suits, sunglasses, and black fedoras to show their love for the Blues Brothers, which they said they have watched hundreds of times. The pair was accompanied by another friend of Zillick's wife, who was decked out in a nun costume to pay her homage to the film. The group of 4 stayed close to the food trucks and beverage tent before the game began, but was frequently interrupted by those hoping to snap a photo with the costume-clad ensemble. Each time, the friends put down their cans of Miller Lite and happily obliged. "It may not have been a mission from God that Jake and Elwood Blues made famous in their Bluesmobile back in 1980, but the ball game itself was a pretty close second. They're opening up the old Joliet prison for a baseball game. The Blues Brothers have got to show up to this, said Wojcicki, who has tattoos of the brothers on each of his knees. Kristen Kelly Vargas and her husband Gary felt a similar urgency to acquire the proper attire for the occasion, bopping their heads to live music and enjoying $7 beers at a picnic table. The couple said they looked at old photos of what inmates wore before the prison stopped operating in 2002. They purchased white and black striped jumpsuits online and attempted to stain them with coffee to make them look more worn. Though they noticed a few other groups dressed up for the occasion, they were surprised more people weren't wearing prison digs like them. Aside from their appreciation of a costume-worthy occasion, Kelly Vargas said the significance of the game falling on Route 66 Centennial wasn't lost on her, especially since she received a free commemorative T-shirt from a table highlighting Illinois' tourism. Route 66 is having this anniversary, and the whole country is having its big anniversary this year, too, she said, referring to the 250th anniversary of the signing of the Declaration of Independence this summer. There's just so much to celebrate right now. Great article in the Tribune about a century of Route 66 celebrated the old Joliet prison, the big house ball game. Catch up with our Cubbies, Shota Amagata, doing more than ever to ensure he and the Cubs share common language. Gordon Eddies in the Sun-Times is the reporter. And in quotes at the beginning of the article, starting from this third year, I've decided to stop thinking of myself as Japanese. After all, I am in the United States. I want to carry myself proudly as a major leaguer. It's the day after Cubs pitcher Shota Amagata made this comment to Japanese-speaking reporters Monday afternoon following a 6-0 loss to the Dodgers. A translation had appeared on social media. The Cubs are in the visitors' clubhouse in San Diego. Amagata is sitting in a chair in front of his locker when an American reporter asked him what he meant by that remark. The expected response about assimilating into U.S. culture isn't immediately forthcoming. More on that later in the article. No, this is about Amagata in his third season with the Cubs, taking accountability in a new way through his interpreter. He says he no longer wants to use his being from Japan as an excuse when he doesn't do well here. I'm not a strong person, Amagata said. So for me, it was like saying that out loud, putting that out there. I feel like before I had excuses within myself if I had a bad outing or I didn't do well. But by putting that out there now, it's like I'm putting more pressure on myself. He had alluded to this new vision after his loss in Los Angeles. Results like this would have left me down in the dumps in the past, but there's always a next time, so I want to hold my head high and approach my next start with resolve. Nobody made me come to the U.S. to play baseball. That was my decision, right? That was my decision. There are people around me, my interpreter, the sports staff, the training staff, that I know I can rely on when I need to. But because it was my decision to come here, I want to do things, some things, on my own. Tommy Hodove has been the Cubs pitching coach since 2019, serving under three managers, Joe Maddon, David Ross, and now Craig Counsell. He has been there for all three Amagata seasons with the team. He knows well Amagata's inclination to hold himself to an extremely high standard, an impossible one. I think he understands when he was younger and in Japan, there's always this thing where Japanese pitchers definitely want to be perfect and they want to practice perfect and they want to have perfect results, Otave said. And I think that's really hard to do in the big leagues. Yes, we want to have very good results, but to strive to be perfect every outing is not quite realistic. Veteran pitcher Jameson Taillon, who's been with the Cubs since Amagata arrived, says he has never noticed Amagata having a hard time rebounding from a poor outing. He's always in good spirits, he said, but pitching can offer an open invitation to self-immolation. I think it's really hard to be a starter in the major leagues, and it also can be lonely, Taillon said. And that's an article in the Sun-Times today. Shota Amagata doing more than ever to ensure he and Cubs share common language. Well, that's all the time we have for the sports articles. As you know, we've been reading them out of the Chicago Sun-Times and the Tribune. And during the next half hour, we'll be reading the store ads, the grocery store ads, trying to figure out the best way to spend our dollars in the grocery stores, of course. And I want to remind you, I'm Mike Callahan, reporting from Chris Radio. Chris Radio is your information station. We are located at the Chicago Lighthouse. 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Let's hop on over to Aldi, where they got avocados for 49 cents each. They've got grape tomatoes, 10-ounce package for $1.49. Mangoes, just 69 cents each. Mini cucumbers, $1.79 for a 16-ounce package. Green grapes, $1.89 a pound. Limes, $1.89 a pound as well. 89 cents will get you a pound of family pack of drumsticks. Fresh Purdue drumsticks. Fresh lamb loin chops are $9.99 a pound. 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They got pork schnitzel, $9.99 each. This is like German week. Yeah, it says German week on this flyer, by the way. No passport required. They got chicken schnitzel for $9.99 as well. Bavarian soft pretzels or pretzel sticks, $4.29. 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Also, they get 96% lean ground beef. 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

0: 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And Scott bath tissue is $9.99 as well. Well, that's all the time we have for this hour. As you know, we started out by reading the sports articles from both the Chicago Sun-Times and the Tribune, and then we just wrapped up with about 30 minutes worth of story ads, grocery story ads, trying to give you a glimpse as to what things cost these days. Hopefully it was helpful to you. And again, I'm Mike Callahan reporting from Chris Radio. Chris Radio is your information station. We are located at the Chicago Lighthouse. Looks like a decent weekend out there, like 50, 60, something like that. Hopefully we can all get out and smell the fresh air. It'd be great. Hope everybody has a good one. And I'll see you again real soon on the internet. Take care.
1: Christopher Downey is an architect, planner, and consultant who lost his sight in 2008 after a tumor wrapped around his optic nerve. How is it possible to keep working as an architect? He works with a blind computer scientist who's devised a way to print online maps through a tactile printer. Today, he's dedicated to creating more helpful and enriching environments for the blind and visually impaired. And he also helps in crafting design processes that are more responsive to the needs of blind clients and end users. With new tools and organization, Downey was able to work on projects for the Department of Veterans Affairs in Palo Alto, California. He then went on to be a consultant to HOK, a global architectural firm for Duke University's Hospitals Eye Center and the University of Pittsburgh Medical Center Vision and Rehabilitation Institute. The 410,000 square feet provides 9 stories of clinical and research space. Enriching environment help patients navigate the building with lighting related to contrast and brightness and sound techniques employed as wayfinding tools. 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
6: This is the Wall Street Journal. Today is Thursday, April 30, 2026. I'm your volunteer reader, Lee Klepser. We have an opinion by the editorial board. What do you know? U.S. shale fracking has achieved Washington's longtime strategic goal of curbing the Organization of the Petroleum Exporting Countries' control over oil prices. The cartel is fracturing, with the United Arab Emirates announcing its exit on Tuesday. This is another foreign policy victory for American fossil fuel energy. The UAE has chafed for years at OPEC's per-country production quotas that are intended to limit global supply and push up oil prices. Saudi Arabia and the UAE are the cartel's two swing producers that have excess capacity to ramp up output, with Abu Dhabi capable of producing 1.4 million barrels a day more than OPEC's quota. Some OPEC members, like Libya, Iran, and Venezuela, have been exempted from quotas because of internal strife and sanctions, while others, like Iraq, have exceeded their quotas. Internal discipline has eroded as oil production in the U.S. and the rest of the Americas has surged thanks to new technology and investment. The U.S. produced 13.2 million barrels a day in January, up from 5.4 million in January 2010. Production over the last two decades has also climbed in Canada, Guyana, and Brazil. U.S. fracking pioneer Harold Hamm is making a big bet that Argentina's Vaca Muerta shale deposit could become as productive as the Permian Basin in Texas. The result is that OPEC's ability to fix global supply and prices has waned. In 2014, OPEC tried to flood the market in an effort to drive down prices and squash America's fracking boom. The gambit boomeranged. Some overleveraged wildcatters did fail. Others were acquired by large producers that caught the fracking wave late. But plunging prices ultimately forced U.S. producers to become more efficient and competitive. Now, U.S. producers can turn a profit at lower oil prices, about $50 a barrel, than what most OPEC countries need to balance their budgets, $80 to $120 a barrel. While OPEC's control over prices has waned, its quotas have hurt the UAE, which has a lower break-even price than other OPEC members. Abu Dhabi has also sometimes clashed with the Saudis because the UAE has been forced to bear a disproportionate share of the cartel's production cuts. To add insult to injury, Iran's production has increased thanks to its quota exemption. The UAE has previously flirted with leaving the cartel, and the Iran war may be a convenient time to formalize the divorce. Iran's closure of the Strait of Hormuz has rendered OPEC quotas meaningless, as producers must throttle back production. The Energy Information Administration estimates production shut-ins will hit 9.1 million barrels a day this month. Even once the strait reopens, it will take time for countries to ramp up production, and the world will need all of the spare capacity the UAE can bring. By breaking up with OPEC, Abu Dhabi is also strengthening its ties with the U.S. Critics say the Iran war has reduced U.S. influence in the region, but the behavior of the Gulf Arab states suggests otherwise. If the UAE exit is a portent, the OPEC cartel may eventually break up on its own under the weight of competition. The United Arab Emirates said it would leave OPEC, dealing a heavy blow to the oil cartel as the war in Iran scrambles alliances and investment priorities among the world's top oil producers. The sudden departure of OPEC's third biggest producer further weakens a bloc that, despite producing up to 4 out of every 10 barrels of oil pumped worldwide, has been hobbled by internal disunity and the rise of American oil output. The war in Iran has piled on more pressure by exacerbating rifts among the Arab countries at the core of the group and by closing the Strait of Hormuz, through which the group's biggest producers export most of their oil, making it impossible for the group to influence the market during its biggest supply shock. The UAE is in a relatively privileged position, with the ability to circumvent the blockade in the strait by routing more than half of its oil exports across the country. Withdrawing from OPEC will give it more freedom to make investments to expand its output and adjust to the uncertain future of the waterway. The UAE in recent years has asked to produce more of its oil under OPEC's output accords. It has grown less willing to compromise as its relations with OPEC, heavyweight Saudi Arabia, a neighbor and sometimes military partner, have frayed amid competition for regional leadership. By withdrawing, the UAE is diminishing its relationship with a long-standing Arab-led bloc and aligning itself more closely with the U.S. The decision to withdraw from OPEC is part of a broader decision by the UAE to chart its own path when it comes to alliances, said Eric Alter, the dean of the Anwar Gargash Diplomatic Academy in Abu Dhabi, which is close to the Emirati government. The UAE said it would also exit OPEC Plus, a group of major oil producers that includes Russia, and gradually increase production afterward, it added. Its departure therefore removes one of the core pillars underpinning OPEC's ability to manage the market, said Jorge Leon, head of geopolitical analysis at consulting firm Rystad Energy, and a former energy demand analyst at OPEC. Losing a member with 4.8 million barrels a day of capacity and the ambition to produce more takes a real tool out of the group's hands. Gulf OPEC delegates have warned that the UAE's departure wouldn't only reduce the organization's ability to manage the market, but could spur more defections, as several members have chafed at Saudi Arabia's dominance in the group. The exit takes away 13% of OPEC's production capacity, according to figures by the International Energy Agency, damaging the organization's market management capabilities. Alongside Saudi Arabia, the UAE is one of the few members with meaningful spare capacity, or the ability through which the group exerts market influence and responds to supply shocks. Brent crude, the international oil benchmark, was little moved after the announcement, with the most actively traded contract hovering just above $104 a barrel. While near-term volatility, including disruptions in the Arabian Gulf and the Strait of Hormuz, continues to affect supply dynamics, underlying trends point to sustained growth in global energy demand over the medium to long term, the UAE said. After the debut of U.S. shale oil, OPEC's power to sway markets appeared greatly diminished. It teamed up with Russia adding market share and pricing power. In recent weeks, OPEC producers have privately complained that attacks by Iran in the Strait of Hormuz have stripped them of their position as the main influence over swings in the oil market. The UAE has taken the brunt of Iran's retaliatory attacks during the war. Iran has fired more than 2,800 drones and missiles at the country, far more than it fired at any other in the Gulf or even Israel. Prominent Emirati voices have complained loudly that while the U.S. and even Israel helped with its defense, Arab countries' contributions were mixed. The Iran war is likely to have sharpened the view in Abu Dhabi that existing relationships may not have proven their value in a time of crisis. Christian Coates Ulrichsen, a Persian Gulf expert and fellow with Rice University's Baker Institute. The war has also rattled the UAE's economic model, which was built on its reputation as an oasis in a dangerous region. Tourism revenue has plunged during the war, which has disrupted flights and led many expatriates to flee the country, raising the importance of the earnings from its oil. By breaking free from OPEC's rigid quotas, the UAE gains the flexibility to aggressively increase its oil production on its own terms. It is among the world's lowest-cost oil producers, and its government can balance its budget at a lower oil price than most Gulf peers. UAE's independence also allows the country to redirect capital towards securing its export routes, most notably by investing heavily in overland pipelines designed to bypass the Strait of Hormuz, ensuring its crude can reach global markets uninterrupted by maritime choke points or Iranian threats. The UAE has production capacity of 4.8 million barrels a day and is currently allowed around 3.4 million barrels a day under OPEC's quota system. Once outside the group, it will have both the incentive and the ability to increase production. The UAE has invested heavily in expanding capacity through Abu Dhabi National Oil Company over the years, and its oil is relatively cheap to produce, said Michael High, head of commodities research at Societe Generale. While the war has accelerated the UAE's departure from the cartel, OPEC delegates said it had been drifting away for some time. Its exit marks the first time a top producer has quit the group. Until now, only smaller oil producers like Qatar, Angola, or Ecuador have left. "It's the hardest blow ever," said Hamoyun Falakshi, a senior oil analyst at commodities data company Kepler. It raises the question about whether OPEC can survive. War has imposed a heavy cost on Iran's economy. More than 1 million people out of work, soaring food prices, and a prolonged internet shutdown that has slammed online businesses. The question is how much more pain Iran's leaders are willing to tolerate as they try to negotiate a favorable end to the war. Talks between the U.S. and Iran have stalled. American officials are betting that Iran will soon crack because of the deepening oil crisis. Iran is betting the U.S. will crack first and end its blockade of Iranian ports to calm global markets and bring down American gasoline prices. To contain the economic fallout, the Iranian government has raised wages, subsidized basic goods, and handed out cash to the poor. But authorities are confronting a level of hardship not seen in decades, according to residents. "It is an authoritarian regime, and it can claim that resisting economic pressure is a question of national pride," said Alex Vatanka, a senior fellow and Iran expert at the Middle East Institute. "At the same time, as the money dries up because of the blockade, we might find that more and more folks have no choice but to mobilize politically," he said. At the center of the fight is the continued closure of the Strait of Hormuz, the conduit for roughly a fifth of the world's oil and liquefied natural gas. Iran closed the strait early on in the conflict, effectively using the waterway to hold the world economy hostage. The U.S. responded with a naval blockade of its own, dealing a devastating blow to Iran's already battered economy. Government revenue has dried up just as the needs of its population are rising. The war has thrown around 1 million people out of work directly, and another million indirectly, according to early estimates cited by Golahosin Mohammadi, an official at Iran's Labor and Social Affairs Ministry. That is a significant portion of the roughly 25 million people who are normally employed in Iran. The cost of living has soared, with the annual inflation rate reaching 67% in the month through mid-April from the same period a year earlier, according to Iran's central bank. The subsidized price of red meat, which was mostly imported through sea routes, has gone up to the equivalent of around $3.60 a pound, beyond the reach of most in a country where the minimum wage is around $130 a month. Iran's national currency on Wednesday hit a record low of 1.8 million rial to the dollar. "Living is not affordable anymore," said Mahdi Ghoshi of the Vienna Institute for International Economic Studies. Iran is at its weakest point. Businesses across the country, from manufacturers to retailers, are closing, residents said. The lack of steel and other raw materials is hampering production in various industries. Electronic goods, which are mostly imported, are in short supply and expensive. Iran's economic meltdown predates the war, crippled by years of U.S. and international sanctions. The collapse in the value of the local currency and fast rising prices triggered mass anti-government protests at the turn of the year. The regime crushed the protests with lethal force. The economic woes that underpinned the protests have worsened since the start of the war, raising the possibility that the unrest could flare up again. The bombing campaign by Israel and the U.S. caused extensive physical damage to roads, ports, and residential buildings. It also hit vital industries, including the country's main steelmaking and petrochemical factories. Iranian state media estimates that post-war reconstruction could cost around $270 billion, a crippling sum for a country with an annual gross domestic product last year of $341 billion. Before the blockade, most of Iran's oil exports and most of its imports, from food to pharmaceuticals to raw materials, transited through the Strait of Hormuz. Now Iran is struggling to ship oil and other commodities that generated most of its revenue, shipping records show. As recently as March, Iran exported 1.85 million barrels of crude oil a day, worth $191 million at international prices. There is no evidence any Iranian oil cargo has breached the U.S. blockade and reached Chinese customers or other buyers, said Homayoun Valakshi, a senior oil analyst at the commodities data company Kepler. Iran is pushing for a quick reopening of the Strait of Hormuz, an indication of how vital it is to its economy. Tehran has presented regional mediators with an offer to stop its attacks in the strait in exchange for a full end to the war and a lifting of the U.S. blockade of Iranian ports, the Wall Street Journal has reported. Tehran wants to postpone discussions about Iran's nuclear program. The government sees the end of the war as the beginning of a new problem, having to cope with a disillusioned, impoverished citizenry, said David Salehi Isfahani, a professor of economics who studies Iran at Virginia Tech. If crude exports resume, they have some cushion. Iran can project an upward path to recovery, and people can say, these are terrible times, but we will recover. The Iranian government has taken steps to contain the economic fallout. It has increased the minimum wage and raised the salary of government employees, and continued to subsidize the price of bread, fuel, and other essential goods. It is giving cash handouts to the poor and issuing coupons for the purchase of rice, chicken, cooking oil, and other goods. It drew from strategic reserves of household staples to soften the economic blow for regular people. The government has appealed to Iranians to do their part by limiting their consumption of water, electricity, and gas. Tehran residents were encouraged to drive less and use public transportation instead. Iran has taken some protectionist measures, banning the export of steel products. Rasul Khalifi Soltani, secretary of Iran's Steel Producers Association, called on companies to ration their use of steel sheets for the next 2 months, according to Iranian state media. Iran is trying to bypass the U.S. blockade by relying on alternative trade routes. It is using rail and road connections to Turkey, Armenia, Azerbaijan, as well as the Caspian Sea to the north to import goods, Ibrahim Najafi, an Iranian lawmaker, said recently in the country's parliament. At least 11 vessels loaded with grain, corn, and sunflower oil have arrived in Iran's Caspian ports since the U.S. blockade started, according to Kepler. They had departed from Russia, Kazakhstan, and Turkmenistan. Over the weekend, Pakistan announced that it has designated 6 corridors, both ports and land borders, through which Iranian goods could transit without restriction. Those routes will also be used to import rice and meat. Iranians will suffer hardship, said Mohammad Amirsi, an Iran expert and member of the Global Advisory Council of the Wilson Center, a Washington think tank. But their pain tolerance threshold is higher. Ukraine struck a major Russian oil refinery overnight, the latest in a series of drone attacks on energy infrastructure deep inside Russia, which Kyiv hopes will cripple Moscow's economy. The attack on the Black Sea port of Tuapse sent enormous plumes of toxic smoke into the air, prompting local Russian officials to warn residents to stay indoors with the windows closed due to combustion products entering the atmosphere. The Tuapse refinery had already been shut down since April 16 due to damage from a previous drone strike. Ukraine has also hit other key parts of Russia's vast oil-producing network over the past 2 months, including the Baltic Sea ports of Ust-Luga and Primorsk, which collectively handle roughly 40% of the country's seaborne crude oil exports. Ukraine's military general staff wrote on Tuesday that Kyiv was targeting infrastructure involved in supplying the Russian occupying army in Ukraine. The strikes highlight Ukraine's growing ability to bring the war home to the Russian population, a blow to Russian President Vladimir Putin's efforts to insulate most from the invasion. Tuapse, near Russia's border with the country of Georgia, lies more than 300 miles from the nearest Ukrainian-controlled point, a distance now well within the range of Kyiv's long-range attack drones. The attacks also parallel Moscow's own campaign to decimate Ukraine's power grid, which left much of the population in dark, unheated apartments over the winter, in an effort to sap the population's morale. In Tuapse, black, oil-like drops have fallen from the sky in recent weeks. Oil has spilled into the Black Sea, creating slicks that cover several square miles of water. People living near the refinery were forced to evacuate Tuesday, while more than 100 emergency personnel worked to extinguish the blaze, according to local officials. Footage from the scene shows a fireball at the refinery, with thick smoke billowing out across the city. Residents have posted videos on social media showing soot blanketing the city and complaining about the effects on the environment and their lives. The Kyiv regime, by such actions, further increases the oil deficit in global markets, which are experiencing significant difficulties due to the situation in the Hormuz Strait. Without that, and provokes further destabilization in global energy markets, Kremlin spokesman Dmitry Peskov said Tuesday. However, dealing a decisive blow to the Russian economy, a goal which Ukraine's defense ministry laid out in a statement at the end of last month, is far more difficult. Sergei Vakulenko, senior fellow at the Carnegie Russia Eurasia Center, and an economist who formerly worked in the oil and gas industry, said Russian oil production dropped as a result of the strikes in late March and early April. But it has since rebounded, he said. In addition, price increases due to the war in the Middle East meant that Russia's revenues from oil sales remained far higher than they were in February, before the war between the U.S. and Iran began, and the Strait of Hormuz closed, gumming up oil exports from the Gulf. Vakulenko said that Ukrainian strikes on ports and refineries could have an effect, but Kyiv would need to maintain a very high intensity of drone strikes on several key locations simultaneously. If they managed to keep the flow of drones at the same intensity as they had on Ust-Luga and expand it at Primorsk and Novorossiysk, a key Black Sea port, then they would create a pretty substantial dent, Vakulenko said. From Singapore, the Trump administration announced criminal charges, sanctions, and multi-million-dollar rewards aimed at combating online scams coming out of Southeast Asia and targeting Americans. The measures, some of which were directed at a Cambodian senator featured in a recent Wall Street Journal investigation into cyber scam operations in the country, are the latest attempt by the U.S. to stem the fast-growing illicit industry. Americans alone lost $10 billion to online fraud originating from Southeast Asian nations in 2024, according to U.S. government data. Some estimates put the global criminal proceeds of the predominantly Chinese cyber gangs based in hotspot nations like Cambodia, Myanmar, and Laos at more than $60 billion a year. The Justice Department also published scripts and other documents it said were seized from a Cambodian scam compound that showed Americans are now also being targeted by a version of a Hollywood-style scam that has made headlines in India. In the scam uncovered by the Justice Department, victims received cold calls from individuals posing as staff of large U.S. banks, warning them that their accounts had been used to buy firearms. Victims were then transferred to fake NYPD detectives and the New York Supreme Court and pressured to transfer their savings to the scammers, the department said. The Treasury Department, meanwhile, announced sanctions against Kok An, a Cambodian ruling party senator and tycoon, and several companies owned by him. Treasury said Kok An's companies collect rental income from and provide security guards for scam compounds linked to his casinos. Cambodia's information ministry said the government was committed to rooting out transnational criminal networks operating from within its borders, but declined to comment on the sanctions against Kok An. We'll take a break and be back in a moment with more news and commentary from the Wall Street Journal.

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1: I'm Lee Klepser with more news and information for you from the Wall Street Journal. President Trump has instructed aides to prepare for an extended blockade of Iran, U.S. officials said, targeting the regime's coffers in a high-risk bid to compel a nuclear capitulation Tehran has long refused. In recent meetings, including a Monday discussion in the Situation Room, Trump opted to continue squeezing Iran's economy and oil exports by preventing shipping to and from its ports. He assessed that his other options, resume bombing or walk away from the conflict, carried more risk than maintaining the blockade, officials said. Yet, continuing the blockade also prolongs a conflict that has driven up gas prices, hurt Trump's poll numbers, and further darkened Republicans' prospects in the midterm elections. It has also caused the lowest number of transits through the Strait of Hormuz since the war began. Since ending the major bombing campaign in an April 7 ceasefire, Trump has repeatedly walked back from escalating the conflict, opening space for diplomacy after earlier threatening to destroy the entirety of Iranian civilization. But he still wants to tighten the grip on the regime until it caves to his key demand, dismantling all of Iran's nuclear work. On Monday, Trump told aides that Iran's three-step offer to reopen the Strait of Hormuz and save nuclear talks for the final phase proved Tehran wasn't negotiating in good faith, the Wall Street Journal reported. For now, Trump is comfortable with an indefinite blockade, which he wrote Tuesday on Truth Social is pushing Iran toward a state of collapse. A senior U.S. official said the blockade is demonstrably crushing Iran's economy. It is straining to store its unsold oil and sparked fresh outreach by the regime to Washington. Trump's decision represents a new phase of sorts of the war and highlights the fact that the president, who always seeks a quick and sellable victory, is devoid of a silver bullet. Unilaterally stopping the fight offers a quick exit to the conflict and relief to the U.S. and global economies. But Iran's proposal last weekend would have allowed Tehran to set the terms of that off-ramp. Restarting hostilities, meanwhile, would further weaken a battered Iran, but it would likely react by wreaking more havoc on Gulf energy infrastructure, bolstering the costs of the war. The blockade shrinks the Islamic Republic's funds, but commits U.S. forces to a longer deployment in the Middle East, with no guarantee the regime capitulates. Iran is calculating that its ability to withstand and circumvent the blockade outstrips the U.S. interest in preventing a wider energy crisis and potentially a global recession, said Suzanne Maloney, an Iran expert and vice president of the Brookings Institution's foreign policy program. A regime that slaughtered its own citizens to silence protests in January is fully prepared to impose economic hardships on them now. White House spokeswoman Anna Kelly said the U.S. has met Operation Epic Fury's military objectives and that thanks to the successful blockade of Iranian ports, the United States has maximum leverage over the regime during negotiations to prevent Tehran from acquiring a nuclear weapon. The president will only accept a deal that protects the national security of our country. The lack of a clear, decisive pathway has some U.S. officials saying the 8-week conflict will likely end with neither a nuclear deal nor a resumption of the war, a sentiment first reported by Axios. Trump is receiving conflicting advice about his next moves. Some officials and outside allies, such as Senator Lindsey Graham, a South Carolina Republican, are openly urging the White House to keep the pressure on Tehran. Others, including business leaders close to the president, worry that a shuttered Strait of Hormuz or more war would only hurt the economy, a potential political death knell heading into the November midterm elections. That counsel rang in Trump's ears Monday as he weighed Iran's three-pronged proposal, officials said, which, while imperfect, provided a potential de-escalation. But the president and his national security team agreed it would have stripped Washington of some of its leverage to extract nuclear concessions from Iran. The White House has consistently said any framework deal for a lasting peace must address Iran's nuclear program, including putting timelines on restrictions of its work. Officials say Trump isn't currently willing to drop his demand that Iran, at a minimum, vows to suspend its nuclear enrichment for 20 years and accepts restrictions after that point. I am not surprised that he hasn't taken the deal because it doesn't address the nuclear issue at all, said Eric Brewer, a former senior analyst for Iran in the U.S. intelligence community. Why would you accept the Iranian deal while you are still waiting to see if you can cause some serious economic problems to Iran through this bet on the blockade? Despite expectations in the White House that U.S.-Iran talks would resume in Pakistan last weekend, the negotiations are stalled. On Monday, Iran told mediators it would need a few days to consult with Supreme Leader Mojtaba Khamenei before presenting a modified proposal that could advance the peace talks with the U.S., people familiar with the matter said. Regional mediators, however, remain skeptical that Iran's updated offer would catalyze a breakthrough. Iranian officials continue to say that Washington must drop what they deem maximalist demands while maintaining its own blockade on the Strait of Hormuz. Both sides seem to believe that they have calculated this right and that time is on their side, said Nico Lang, director of Germany's Institute for Risk Analysis and International Security, and a former chief of staff at the German Defense Ministry. Trump administration officials realized Tehran could try to disrupt efforts to maintain the current no-deal, no-war situation over a long period. As the blockade bites, Iran might seek to force Washington into choosing between escalating the conflict or backing down and cutting a deal. Tehran could resume its attacks on regional energy production or target U.S. naval assets, enforcing the blockade. Despite the destruction of its conventional navy, Iran can still spark flare-ups with U.S. forces. Secretary of State Marco Rubio identified another complication in a Fox News interview that aired Monday. The internal battle for control in Iran that complicates any diplomatic effort. The hardliners with an apocalyptic vision of the future have the ultimate power in that country, Rubio said. One of the impediments here is that our negotiators aren't just negotiating with Iranians. Those Iranians then have to negotiate with other Iranians in order to figure out what they can agree to, what they can offer, what they're willing to do, even who they're willing to meet with. The old home insurance rules are being upended. For decades, coastal states with hurricanes bore the brunt of rate increases, while inland states enjoyed cheap coverage. Now, hailstorms, wildfires, and wind damage are hammering places once thought to be shielded from the worst rate hikes, a Wall Street Journal analysis of premiums and natural disasters nationwide found. Hail-prone Iowa has seen approved home insurance rate increases 91% since 2021. In Florida, despite the hurricane risk, the increase is 35%. S&P Global Market Intelligence data through March show. Home insurance premiums can vary dramatically depending on where you live. Crossing a county line can more than double the cost. Hurricanes still drive high premiums. 46 of the 50 costliest counties nationwide, mostly strung along the Gulf Coast, count hurricanes as their primary threat, according to the journal's analysis of data from price comparison firm Insurify. The data estimates insurers' state-approved rates rather than actual premiums paid, which might skew prices up in high-risk areas. The next 50 most expensive counties include areas of Oklahoma and Texas, where hail, wildfire, and tornadoes pose the biggest threat from nature. Home insurance rates nationally have far outpaced consumer prices since the pandemic, and it isn't all weather-related. Rising home values and higher construction and labor costs are also driving up premiums. Homeowners in some high-risk areas are seeing rates spiral, if they can get coverage at all. George Brow of Orinda, California, said he was stunned by his home insurance renewal notice last year. The annual premium had shot up to $16,496, more than nine times his premium of less than 2 years ago. The reason? Wildfires, which are scorching homeowners' chances of cheaper insurance in many states. Damage from hail is also on the rise. VRisk, a catastrophe modeling firm, estimates potential insured losses from severe thunderstorms of around $60 billion a year, almost double its modeled losses from just 4 years ago. The biggest change was looking at hail frequency and impact, said VRisk's Rob Newbold. The state you live in can have a big influence on how much you pay. Crossover from Cherokee County, North Carolina, to Monroe County, Tennessee, and the typical rate jumps more than 50%, despite the two counties having roughly the same predicted damages from natural disasters. The sharp divide is driven in part by regulation. North Carolina is one of 11 states that allow regulators to veto requested home insurance rate increases. That has kept rates relatively low in states like California. But it has also prompted a pullback of big home insurers from the Golden State. There is some good news. Nationwide, the level of rate increases has slowed as inflation is eased and many home insurers have moved back into profit. But the upward pressure on rates will likely continue. We're seeing a new and higher level of pricing that's here to stay, said Jeremy Porter, chief economist at climate research firm First Street. Wells Fargo is finally ready to level up its Wall Street trading business. While it won't be matching the titans of this industry overnight, there is plenty of money to be made. Following its release from a Federal Reserve imposed asset cap last year, Wells Fargo has joined its peers above the $2 trillion total asset mark. And, in particular, it has been adding the kinds of assets that are fuel for the business of Wall Street. In the first quarter of this year, Wells Fargo's average trading-related assets were up by more than 40% from the same time last year, the company reported. Shareholders should be watching this closely. Trading has been a booming business for the biggest banks in recent years. Revenues of the five largest Wall Street giants across fixed income, commodities, currencies, and equities trading rose more than 15% in 2025. Wells Fargo, meanwhile, saw just a 3% gain in its markets unit in 2025. Now, though, it is free to resume its longtime quest to take a bigger slice of the Wall Street pie. Wells Fargo may be best known for Main Street banking, but it is hardly a tourist in key Wall Street businesses, such as asset-based financing, where it has long been a major player. Still, it has been undersized in the trading business in some key ways. In its corporate and investment banking segment, it reported trading-related assets of just under $400 billion on average in the first quarter. That is just over half of what Bank of America reported in its global markets unit. These types of assets were particularly difficult to grow during the cap years, the bank has said. Being able to provide clients with balance sheet is a crucial part of the Wall Street business model. Hedge funds, for instance, utilize repurchase agreements to amplify their bets on treasuries. Trading firms use prime brokerage financing to try to make big money off small price movements. Of course, trading empires aren't built in a day, and a lot of this financing activity on its own doesn't generate a high return on assets. It is more like table stakes. What makes it profitable is all of the other kinds of business and income whose clients also eventually bring in, like trading commissions and investment banking fees. So for now, Wells Fargo is in catch-up mode. The bank grew its quarterly average company-wide assets that include trading accounts, repurchase agreements, and securities borrowing by more than 40% in the first quarter year over year, which was paired with a 19% rise in combined equities and fixed income currencies and commodities trading revenue. Across its rivals, Bank of America, Citigroup, and J.P. Morgan, those company-wide asset categories collectively grew under 20%, matched with 17% higher trading revenues. While it bulks up, the expansion in its markets business balance sheet also weighed on Wells Fargo's net interest margin in the first quarter, the bank told analysts. But it is too soon to judge the results. As more big clients get fully onboarded, the bank should see more returns and revenue from this investment. On the first quarter call, executives didn't back away from the bank's medium-term target of a 17% to 18% return on tangible common equity. It was 14.5% in the first quarter. We're either going to get the increased flows at a strong return, or we're not going to use the balance sheet for it, said Chief Executive Charlie Scharf. And we're very confident at this point that we will get the returns for it, based on the conversations and the things we've seen with our clients so far. Factors outside the bank's control could prove a challenge in the coming quarters. There are market conditions to consider. For example, the conflict in the Middle East, were it to reignite and cause further disruption, could go from driving trading activity to forcing traders to the sidelines. Beyond that, the competition among banks isn't getting any less intense. Rivals have been using their excess capital to continue to bulk up their already big businesses. Analysts at Truist Securities estimate that the collective trading assets of large Wall Street banks grew by almost $1 trillion from the fourth quarter of last year to the first quarter of this year. It doesn't seem like there is an upper limit to how big the street's balance sheet can get, at least anytime soon, the analyst wrote in a recent note. Against this backdrop, clients such as hedge funds are already borrowing at record levels by some measures. If there is deleveraging among them at some point, it could shrink the opportunity set that banks are competing over. But regardless of what happens in the next couple of quarters, in the long run, there is plenty of room for Wells Fargo to reap benefits from one of banking's biggest and most profitable businesses. As the adage goes, time in the market is better than timing the market. We have an opinion by Jason Riley. There aren't many issues that unite us politically these days, but marijuana legalization seems to be one of them. In recent years, the number of Americans who smoke weed frequently has surpassed those who consume alcohol as often, according to research published in the journal Addiction in 2024. A good 40% of current cannabis users are using it daily or near daily, a pattern that is more associated with tobacco use

Last week, the administration reclassified state-licensed medical marijuana as a less dangerous drug under federal law, removing it from a category that includes LSD and heroin, and place it in one shared by anabolic steroids and Tylenol with codeine. Anticipating a lucrative new revenue stream to tax, states have led the way in normalizing the consumption of cannabis products. But the Journal reported last year that only about 27% of legal marijuana businesses nationwide are profitable, down from 42% in 2022. Lawmakers have responded by using tax dollars to create and sustain marijuana dispensary startups. In 2021, California dedicated $100 million to buttress struggling legal marijuana businesses, according to Stephen Malanga of the Manhattan Institute. New York created a working capital fund with $8 million in taxpayer money to finance minority entrepreneurs seeking to open licensed pot shops. Some readers are old enough to remember when politicians and policymakers wanted to remove drug dealers from the streets and discourage substance abuse. Now we subsidize the dealers and play down the negative health effects of their products. Reclassifying cannabis is common sense, according to the Trump Justice Department. Yet marijuana today is significantly more potent than it used to be. The primary compound in cannabis that produces the high is known as THC. In the 1960s, the level of THC potency was about 3%. Today, the street product averages around 15%, and what's sold in dispensaries can have a potency as high as 90%. Numerous studies have indicated that heavy marijuana use, particularly in young people, can affect brain development and lead to addiction. Frequent use has been linked to hallucinations, delusions, schizophrenia, and bipolar disorder. Opponents of drug bans promise safeguards against youth access, but teen use of marijuana has increased in states where pot is now legal. Nevertheless, legalizing the drug remains popular. 40 states have medical marijuana programs, and 24 allow recreational use of the drug. Polling from Gallup shows that support for marijuana legalization has increased steadily among Democrats, Republicans, and independents over the past quarter century, while support has dipped since the pandemic among all three groups. It remains well above where it was 15 years ago. For many on the left and right, drug legalization has become a social justice issue more than anything. President Biden said that far too many lives have been upended because of our failed approach to marijuana. His support is based on notions of racial equity, not science and health. But if reducing racial disparities in arrests and incarceration rates is the goal, drug legalization won't do much to move the needle. Those disparities are driven by violent offenses, not drug offenses. Our prisons aren't full of nonviolent young black men who were swept off the streets for possessing small amounts of weed. Violent offenders outnumber drug offenders in our prison system by nearly 4-1. And the racial disparities are mainly because young black men are far more likely to commit violent crime than other demographic groups. The real social justice outrage isn't our drug laws, but the failure of the criminal justice system to protect law-abiding black people in dangerous communities, who are the most common victims of violent predators. In a recent academic paper, Don't Black Lives Matter? Confronting the Problem of Disproportionate Black Victimization, Paul Robinson and Jeffrey Sayman of the University of Pennsylvania note that blacks are more than 50% of U.S. homicide victims, despite comprising just 13% of the population. Black Americans are more likely to be killed, shot,
raped, robbed, assaulted, and

stolen from than white Americans, the authors write. Yet the disproportionate criminal victimization of black Americans receives little attention, even as public discourse often centers on racial injustice. How about a little less sympathy for drug dealers and a little more sympathy for victims of violent crime? Yum Brands posted higher revenue in the first quarter, driven by growth at its chains Taco Bell and Kentucky Fried Chicken. The fast food restaurant owner on Wednesday posted a profit of $432 million, or $1.55 a share, in the quarter ended March 31st, compared with $253 million, or 90 cents a share, a year earlier. Revenue rose 15% to $2.06 billion. Analysts surveyed by FactSet forecast revenue of $2.04 billion. Same-store sales increase 8% at Taco Bell and 2% of KFC, while Pizza Hut's same-store sales were roughly flat with the year before. You've been listening to news and commentary published in the Wall Street Journal. I'm your volunteer reader, Lee Klepser. Have a great day.

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1: Computers for the Blind, located at Richardson, Texas, is a nonprofit organization devoted to providing computers to the blind and visually impaired community in the hope that each person may experience the information age in a positive and productive manner. CFTB was formed in 1995 by Robert Langford, himself blinded at age 16. He worked hard at many things and went on to earn a doctorate degree in vocational rehabilitation. Robert saw great advantage to having a computer with accessibility technology and wanted to share the experience with others who have visual impairments. The effort started at his home with a couple of friends, and as it grew, a friend moved the operation to his airplane hangar so they could have more space. After other moves, CFTB was established at its current location in Richardson. Computers for the Blind receives donated computers from a range of sources. Then a team of volunteers refurbish them and set up each computer with accessibility and other software that helps blind users navigate the computer. The group has provided over 14,000 computers since its formation in 1995. For information on Computers for the Blind, go to computersfortheblind.org. 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
4: Hello, I'm Freddie Huerta. You are listening to Chris Radio. During this hour, I will be reading articles from the entertainment, business, and editorial sections for today's Chicago Tribune and Chicago Sun-Times. Union Pacific argues for its $85 billion acquisition of Norfolk Southern in a new railroad merger application. Union Pacific hopes regulators will be convinced this time that its $85 billion acquisition of Norfolk Southern that it detailed for the second time on Thursday will be good for the country. The USA Surface Transportation Board rejected Union Pacific's initial application because regulators wanted more details about how the deal would affect the competitive balance between the five remaining major freight railroads and the impact on customers. Union Pacific CEO Jim Vena said that the new application makes an even stronger case for the benefits of the merger, that he believes would shave a day or two off the delivery time for many shipments because they would no longer have to be handed off between two railroads in the middle of the country. The Omaha, Nebraska-based railroad projects that the merger could lead to shifting 2.1 million truckloads off the highway onto trains, and doing that could save shippers $3.5 billion because over long distances, rail is cheaper than trucking. But some current rail shippers worry that the rates they already pay could go up. Vena said CSX and BNSF are already improving their operations to ensure they can compete, and shippers will benefit from that if the deal is approved. Plus, he pointed out that since BNSF is owned by Warren Buffett's Berkshire Hathaway, it has the financial resources to do whatever it is needed because Berkshire is sitting on nearly $400 billion cash. The first few years after this is going to be like one of those old 15-round boxing fights. Prices are going to be used, the service is going to be used, everything, and I think the customers are going to be the winners in all this while we knock down, drag it out to see who can win and grow their market share. But the STB established a high bar for major railroad mergers like this one around the turn of the century, after past rail mergers snarled freight and led to prolonged disruptions while two railroads worked to integrate their networks. Now Union Pacific has to demonstrate that this deal will enhance competition. Vinna said that he's confident the railroads can avoid the integration problems of past mergers because they will take it slow while listening to a new board of customers about the impact. Plus, this would be a combination of two successful railroads instead of many deals of the past where one thriving railroad took over another nearly bankrupt one in despair. The deal includes a provision that if the STB requires more than $750 million in concessions, Union Pacific can consider walking away, but it won't automatically doom the deal. The railroads disclosed Thursday as they submitted a copy of their merger agreement. Norfolk Southern would be entitled to a $2.5 billion breakup fee if the deal falls apart. Currently, the Norfolk Southern and CSX serve the eastern U.S., while Union Pacific and BNSF serve the west, and the two major Canadian rails compete where they can with their tracks crossing Canada and extending into the U.S. and Mexico. A merged Union Pacific would likely control nearly 40% of the nation's freight, but the railroad said, that currently BNSF delivers that much of nation's freight, so the railroad said that the deal would shift, which railroad dominates the market, but wouldn't dramatically change the competitive balance. But competitors BNSF and CPKC railroads joined a new coalition Wednesday to highlight concerns that the deal could hurt shippers and eventually consumers if it leads to higher rates for companies that have few options besides rail to get their raw materials and deliver their products. The coalition also includes trade groups for chemical and agricultural shippers and the unions that represent engineers and track maintenance workers. This did not begin with the customer asking for UPNS merger to happen, BNSF CEO Katie Farmer said. It's driven by Wall Street on the promise of big shareholder payout. It will eliminate competition, raise costs for consumers, and destabilize the supply chain that powers the American economy. But the biggest rail union and the hundreds of shippers have backed a deal that would cut the number of major freight railroads across America down to 5. Union Pacific has promised that every union employee who has a job with either railroad at the time of the merger will have a job for life, although the workforce could still shrink through if the number of shipments slows down. But UP sounded an optimistic note that Thursday and predicted that more than 1,200 new jobs will be created by the third year after the deal to handle the increased freight. Previously, the railroads predicted 900 new jobs, but the new traffic data railroads analyzed from all the major freight railroads convince executives that more job growth is likely. If the STB accepts this new application, regulators will likely spend more than a year analyzing every aspect of the deal. You are listening to entertainment and business news from the Chicago Tribune and Chicago Sun-Times on Chris Radio. Costco offers a new option for its $1.50 hot dog combo. The internet is blowing up over the first change to Costco's $1.50 hot dog combo in 40 years. But don't worry, the Washington-based big box store isn't budging on the price. Shoppers who need a respite from the chaos of the Costco checkout area can now opt for a 16.9-ounce bottle of the Kirkland Signature Water instead of a fountain soda to wash down their steaming, often slightly wet hot dog. You might be thinking to yourself, who cares? Well, apparently a lot of people. The seemingly minor change has generated major headlines. That's not just due to excitement from Kirkland Signature Water bottle lovers, if those are even exist. The hot dog combo is an iconic for remaining at its $1.50 since its introduction in 1984, while other food prices have soared. The meal has become a joke of sorts, shirts featuring the Costco hot dog combo with the phrase, "I got that dog in me," have gone viral. This reporter may or may not have one. A quote about never changing the price of a Costco hot dog, supposedly said by the Costco co-founder Jim, frequently appears on social media posts. Former Costco CEO Walter Gregg told media outlets that he recalled once telling him that if he raised the price of the hot dog combo, "I will kill you," he said. And last month, current Costco CEO Ron joined in a viral trend of CEOs trying their company's food, which is an unintentional kickoff by McDonald's CEO Chris bite of his company's new burger. $1.50 for this hot dog," said before taking a bite. "The hot dog price will not change as long as I'm around." The video garnered over 800 million likes on Instagram. So any news about the combo even watered down is a big deal to Costco fans. Costco did not immediately respond to a request for comment or share whether the change will appear on menus nationwide. You are listening to entertainment and business news from the Chicago Tribune and Chicago Sun-Times on Chris Radio. Matson Home, once owned by the late actor and comedian Bernie Mac, sells for $300,000. A three-bedroom, 2,158-square-foot house in South Suburban Matson that the late actor and comedian Bernie Mac co-owned from 2003 until his death in 2008, sold in September for $300,000. 2 months after Mac's daughter sold it to a rehabber for just $85,000. Born Bernard McCullough in Chicago and a graduate from Chicago Vocational High School, Bernie Mac went on to major film roles in his own sitcom, The Bernie Mac Show. He died of heart failure at age 50 in 2008 after having battled pneumonia. In 2003, Mac and his wife Rhonda paid $194,000 for the Matson house. Their primary residence had been a 6,408-square-foot home in Frankfurt that his widow continues to own. In Matson, Mac's widow deeded the Matson home to her daughter, Janice McCullough, in 2009. Built in 2001, the house has two full bathrooms, two half baths, and a large primary bedroom, suite, and a kitchen with an island. Last July, Mac's daughter sold a home in an off-market deal to Bolingbrook-based rehabber Southwestside Properties, LLC, for just $85,000. After doing some work, Southwestside Properties turned around and listed the house several weeks later for $295,000 and found a buyer who paid $5,000 above asking price several weeks after that. In an interview with Janice, who now lives in Los Angeles, is pursuing work as a producer in the entertainment industry, said, "That was the home my dad brought me and eliminated the home's high property taxes." She told Elite Street that she had been in danger of losing the home. She said she had not paid the home's property taxes in 2022, and a tax buyer stepped in, which in theory could have eventually acquired full ownership to the property if she did not pay the delinquent taxes, though she later discovered that her mother paid off the delinquent property taxes. She said that she still went ahead with the sale to the rehabber firm. "It didn't make any sense to keep owning it, as I was going to be in the same position," she told Elite Street. "No one was going to give me a ton of money for it." Oscar of DEI Realty LLC, the home's most recent listing agent, told Elite Street that the home needed some work done, but not anything major. The Matson house had a $9,345 property tax bill in 2024. You are listening to entertainment and business news from the Chicago Tribune and Chicago Sun-Times on Chris Radio. The Onion's bid to take over Alex Jones' InfoWars is in limbo as new court battles emerge. The Onion's plan to take over the InfoWars platforms that Alex Jones built into a bullhorn of conspiracy theories and turn them into parody sites was in limbo again Thursday, after a court paused a proposed deal involving the news outlet. The InfoWars is facing liquidation because of the more than $1 billion In defamation lawsuit judgments Jones owes relatives of the victims of the 2012 Sandy Hook Elementary School shooting for calling the massacre a hoax. The proposed deal would give The Onion temporary authority to use InfoWars trademarks, copyrights, and intellectual property while a state receiver in Texas works toward liquidation. A state judge had scheduled a hearing Thursday on whether to approve The Onion deal, but the proceeding turned into a status conference because the Texas Third Court of Appeals approved an emergency motion by Jones' lawyers that temporarily blocked the transfer of any InfoWars assets. The judge set another hearing for May 20th, 2026. Lawyers for the Sandy Hook families had asked the Texas Supreme Court to overturn the appeals court ruling before Thursday's hearing. This newly insane, unprecedented legal stalling does nothing but delay our deal with the receiver to take control of InfoWars, Ben Collins, The Onion CEO, said in a social media post ahead of Thursday's hearing. We now expect new traps in Alex Jones' moral war to deny paying the Sandy Hook families, but were freshly surprised by the U.S. legal system's appetite to put up with it. Jones declared victory in videos posted on his social media sites Wednesday night, calling The Onion's plan illegally in part because he has court appeals pending in the case. I said days ago, there's no way that the Third Court Circuit Court of Appeals in Texas doesn't overturn this. You know, they're all Democrats because it's so outrageous what you have done, Jones wrote. You are listening to entertainment and business news from the Chicago Tribune and Chicago Sun-Times on Chris Radio. United Arab Emirates will leave OPEC in a blow to the oil cartel. The United Arab Emirates said Tuesday will leave OPEC effective May 1st, stripping the oil cartel of its third largest producer and further weakening its leverage over global oil supplies and prices. The UAE's decision had been rumored as a possibility for some time, as it has pushed back in recent years against OPEC production quotas if it had been too low, meaning it wasn't able to sell as much oil to the world as it had wanted. Having invested heavily in expanding energy and production capacity in the recent years, the bigger picture is that the UAE has been itching to pump more oil. The ties binding OPEC members together have loosened, and it's said particularly after Qatar withdrew from the cartel in 2019. Regional politics are also likely to play. The UAE had increasingly fostered relations with Saudi Arabia, OPEC's largest producer, over political and economic matters in the Middle East, even after both came under attack by fellow OPEC member Iran during the war. The UAE's withdrawal from OPEC won't necessarily have any immediate effects in markets. That's because world oil supplies are sharply constrained by the war in Iran, which has closed off the Strait of Hormuz, a waterway through which one-fifth of global oil supplies, including much of UAE's, is transported. On Tuesday, Brent crude, the international benchmark, traded above $111 a barrel, or more than 50% above its pre-war price. OPEC accounts for roughly 40% of the world's oil output, but its market power has been waning in recent years as the United States ramped up production, while Saudi Arabia had been producing more than 10 million barrels of oil a day before the war, the U.S. pumps more than 13 million barrels a day. The U.S. President Donald Trump has been a steady critic of the cartel during his two terms in the White House. The UAE, which joined OPEC through its Emirate of Dubai in 1967, had been producing around 3.4 million barrels of crude a day just before the U.S.-Israel war with Iran began on February 28th. Analysts say it has the capacity to produce roughly more than 5 million barrels a day. In its announcement on Tuesday, made via its state-run WAM news agency, the UAE said it also would leave the wider OPEC group, which Russia led to try to stabilize oil prices. This decision reflects that UAE's long-term strategic and economic vision and evolving energy profile, including accelerated advancement in domestic energy production. The UAE said, adding that it would bring additional productions to market in a gradually measured manner, aligned with the demand and market conditions. The UAE's withdrawal removes one of the OPEC's few members with the ability to quickly increase production, said George Lyne, head of the geopolitical analysts at Energy. A structural weaker OPEC, which lacks spare capacity constructed within the group, will find it increasingly difficult to collaborate supply and stabilize prices, he said. Saudi Arabia and the UAE increasingly have competed over economic issues and regional politics, particularly in the Red Sea area. The two countries had jointly fought against Yemen's Iran-backed rebels in 2015. However, that coalition broke down into recrimination in late December when Saudi Arabia bombed what it described as weapons shipment bound for Yemen, backed by the UAE. As tensions rose in recent months, Saudi Broadcast, long based in Dubai, the economic hub of the UAE, have pulled back to the kingdom. This exit of OPEC fits into the UAE need for flexibility with key energy consumers as well, including a future relationship with China and a more competitive relationship with Saudi Arabia. While Saudi Arabia and OPEC had no immediate reaction, Energy Minister insisted his country's decision did not stem from any dispute with its Gulf neighbor. We've been working together for years and years, and we have the highest respect for the Saudis for leading OPEC. However, the UAE sent its foreign minister rather than its ruler to a Gulf Arab leaders meeting held Tuesday. The UAE hosted the National COP28 climate talks in 2023, a conference that ended for the first time with a pledge by nearly 200 countries to move away from the planet-warming fossil fuels. But the UAE still plans to increase its production capacities in the coming years, even as it pursues more clean energy at home, a move decreed by climate activists. The demand for the power is going to go up and up and up. Today's the day to announce that there is no energy transition, there's only energy addition. He drew widespread applause from his Emirate hosts. You are listening to entertainment and business news from the Chicago Tribune and Chicago Sun-Times on Chris Radio. Bailey Chicago tops off permanent casino construction. Plans early 2027 opening. When Chicago selected Bailey's to build the city's first casino 4 years ago, it rolled the dice on a proposal to build a $1.7 billion entertainment complex on the 30-acre former site of the Tribune's Freedom Center printing plant in River West. Despite construction delays, revenue shortfalls at Bailey's temporary casino, and questions over the Rhode Island-based company's financial, that vision has finally taken shape. Bailey's Chicago hosted a topping-off ceremony Thursday, marking the placement of the final bean. A milestone, significantly the completion of the construction framework. That means that the 34th-story hotel casino have risen to their full height along the Chicago River, changing the city's architectural and economic landscape. We had some fits and starts, Bailey's chairman, So Kim, told a crowd that included past and present titans of industry and 1,000 union construction workers enjoying a celebratory free lunch. We're going to be done early next year. We're excited to finish it all up. The outdoor ceremony featured a number of speakers on a red dice, including Kim and Mayor Brandon Johnson, with his predecessor, former Mayor Lori Lightfoot, who drove the casino project, in a front row seat. Mounds of dirt, construction equipment, and cranes were still plentiful, but more than three decades after Illinois legalized casino gambling, Chicago is ready to change the game for what it hopes to be a regional tourist attraction. The permanent casino includes an exhibition hall, a 500-room hotel, and 3,000-seat theater, 10 restaurants, and 4,000 gaming positions, making it the state's largest casino. Bailey's has been operating a smaller temporary casino in the North River North neighborhood since 2023. In May of 2022, Bailey's bested proposals by Rivers and Hard Rock after a competitive one-year vetting process. At the time, Bailey's planned to open its temporary casino by the second quarter of 2023 and the permanent casino in its first quarter of 2026. Both fell behind schedule. The target opening for the permanent casino was pushed back several times, most recently in January, when Bailey's requested a 12-month extension to operate at the temporary casino until September 2027. On Thursday, Kim said the permanent casino should be ready to open its doors by the first quarter of 2027, ahead of the revised schedule. Getting the permanent casino open is a priority for both Bailey's and the city to meet shared revenue goals. Last year, Bailey's temporary casino ranked fifth in the state and was roughly flat with nearly $125 million in adjusted gross receipts and 1.3 million visitors, according to the Gaming Board data. Bailey's Chicago generated $15.9 million in local taxes last year, far below the projections for the much larger permanent casino. The casino, the hotel, entertainment venue, and restaurants are expected to generate more than $100 million in new revenue every year. The revenue will support our police and fire pensions and our ongoing efforts to build a more equitable, safe, and affordable Chicago where every community has the opportunity to thrive. Construction of the permanent casino has been delayed by everything from a Freedom Center demolition halt by the city in December of 2024, after a debris spill in the Chicago River, to an Illinois Gaming Board imposed work stoppage in May 2025 over the use of an unauthorized waste hauler with alleged ties to organized crime. In 2024, Bailey's had to relocate the 34-story hotel tower, which was moved to the south end of the casino after it was determined that determined that the ground might have damaged most municipal water management infrastructure pipes along the river. The gambling landscape has already changed dramatically since Bailey's began demolishing the Freedom Center in August 2024, clearing the site to begin construction. New facilities at the Wind Creek Chicago Southland, Hard Rock Casino Rockford, and a new land-based Hollywood Casino Joliet led a boom in casino revenue last year. With the state's 17 casinos generating more than $1.9 billion in adjusted gross receipts in 2025, a 15% year-over-year gain, according to the Gaming Board data. Bailey's Chicago improved during the first quarter of 2026, generating $31.6 million total adjusted gross receipts at the temporary casino, up 8.7% year-over-year, according to the latest Gaming Board data. But total casino revenue was 13% across the state at nearly $516 million in adjusted gross receipts. Rivers Casino Des Plaines remain the state's top casino with $128.6 million in revenue through March, followed by the Wind Creek at $60.2 million and the Hard Rock Casino in Rockford at $38.5 million, according to the Gaming Board data. Bailey's dropped to sixth behind Hollywood Casino in Joliet, which generated nearly $34.8 million in revenue, up nearly 60% year-over-year after launching its new $185 million casino in August. Kim said that the permanent Bailey's Chicago Casino is expected to move to the top of the revenue charts in Illinois. I think this is a game changer, Kim said after the ceremony. The city wanted a facility that would actually compete, not necessarily with the regional properties that surround Chicago, but they wanted something that would compete for the 50 million plus tourists that come to Chicago. There's nothing like this in the Chicagoland area. He did sound a bit cautious, however, about plans to launch video gaming in Chicago, which some analysts believe may cut into revenue at the Bailey Chicago. It's also might potentially jeopardize an annual $4 million fee that Bailey pays to Chicago as part of the host agreement with the city. I think video gaming would be a very detrimental, not the least of which would have host community agreement that prevents that, Kim said. Bailey's keeps our promise, and we expect the city to keep their promises to us as well. There is also more competition on the horizon with Hollywood Casino Aurora, new $360 million land-based facility slated to open in June. Meanwhile, in Waukegan, the permanent $500 million American Place Casino, delayed by a lawsuit, the governmental approval process and financial issues is expecting to break ground this year, according to the casino owner Full House Resorts. But as a crane slowly hoisted the final red beam covered in signatures and atop with an American flag skyward to the tune of "We Built This City" by Starship, depositing it on top of the casino garage, optimism was in the air at the future home of Bailey Chicago. Among attendees, no one was happier than former Mayor Lightfoot, seeing her vision and signature achievement come into fruition. This is so important to the financial future of our city, which is why I personally fought so hard to make this happen, Lightfoot said. It's not like breathing a child, but it's pretty damn close. This is a lasting legacy for the city. You are listening to entertainment and business news from the Chicago Tribune and Chicago Sun-Times on Chris Radio. Water Tower plays to get $170 million makeover, accelerating the Magnificent Mile's recovery. Water Tower Place is about to get a complete $170 million makeover, a big step toward its recovery after years of financial struggle and the loss of several major tenants. The 8-story vertical indoor mall will be replaced by a 3-story retail center with small shops, flagship stores, and a collection of new restaurants, according to a Monday statement by its owner. Floors 4 through 8 will be transformed into offices and medical office space. The 813,000-square-foot mall at 845 North Michigan Avenue was, ever since opening day in 1975, the retail anchor of Chicago's Mile. The mall, one of Chicago's largest, fell on hard times after getting hit by the rise of online retail and then the pandemic, losing its top retailer, Macy's, in 2021. Followed by the owner surrendering control of the property in 2022. But the crowds of shoppers and tourists along the North Michigan Avenue got thicker last year, and many retailers, large and small, are setting up new operations near Water Tower Place. That's given owner MetLife Investment Management, which took control in 2022, the confidence to start pouring capital into the property. "We've been planning this for 4 years, said David Stone, founder and principal at Stone Real Estate and lead retail leasing agent for Water Tower Place. The expectations were that the market would revive, and now it's happening. With all the new stores that are arriving, it felt like the time was right." The National Sales Association agreed earlier this month to open 60,000 square foot Candy Hall of Fame in 2027 at 830 North Michigan Avenue, one of the biggest post-pandemic leases signed at North Michigan Avenue retail property. Other new stores nearby include a 2-story Chase J.P. Morgan Banking Center, a Magic Theme Entertainment and Dining Complex at 100 East Ontario Street called the Hand in the Eye, British menswear shop Charles, which opened up in Chicago, flagship on Tuesday, 625 North Michigan Avenue, and American Eagle Outfitters, which will open at 600 North Michigan Avenue in 2027. Leasing activity from retailers began accelerating in mid-2025. The availability rate for retail space shrank from nearly 33% at the start of 2025, a historic high, to 28.5% by the end of the year, according to the data. A $175 million investment like this sends a clear signal that Michigan Avenue remains a strong place to do business. Pedestrian visitation is up, consumer confidence continues to build, and this announcement follows a steady stream of new concepts and openings. Taken together, this is not about a single project. It reflects broader momentum and continued reinvestment in the future of the mile. Water Tower Place will be getting a whole new look. The escalators that now block shoppers' views at the entrance will be placed on the sides of the mall, opening up clear sight lines across the entire property, Stone said. That should encourage more foot traffic, as few shoppers today want to wander up and down a massive indoor vertical mall. Today, people are all about being more efficient, Stone said. They want to know where they're going rather than hunt and pack process we used to see. And instead of a massive anchor tenant like Macy's, which accompanied by more than 300,000 square feet across 8 floors, Stone said that the new Water Tower Place is likely to have many smaller flagship stores, such as American Girl Place, which is a 2024 sign, a lease for 34,000 square feet on the first and second floors. Stone said he also expects many Water Tower Place stores will maintain healthy online shopping operations and use the mall as a way to establish a brick-and-mortar presence. 10 years ago, people expected brick-and-mortar stores to vanish, but retailers now know that online and brick-and-mortar need to work together, he said. Construction on the new Water Tower Place will begin next year and wrap up by 2028. Existing tenants will remain open throughout construction. Stone said he also wants to attract a new site of restaurants and reestablish Water Tower Place as a trendsetter for the city's dining scene. Back in the 1980s and 90s, the mall was home to several trendy restaurants run by Levy Restaurants or Let Us Entertain You, including D.B. Kaplan's Deliciousness, Food, and Life. People came to the Water Tower Place not to just to shop but to eat, Stone said. We need to get these right because Water Tower Place is very important to both Chicago and North Michigan Avenue. You are listening to entertainment and business news from the Chicago Tribune and Chicago Sun-Times on Chris Radio. Elon Musk tells his side of OpenAI's beginnings in trial pitting him against CEO Sam Altman. Elon Musk took the stand for the second day Wednesday in the landmark trial that pits the world's richest man against Sam Altman, a fellow OpenAI co-founder. He accuses of betraying promises to keep the company as a nonprofit dedicated to humanity's benefit. The trial centers on the 2015 birth of the ChatGPT maker as a nonprofit startup primarily funded by Musk, before evolving into a capitalistic venture now valued at $852 million. It started Monday and expected to last about 3 weeks. Musk, who invested about $38 million in OpenAI from December 2015 through May 2017, gave his account of OpenAI's early years, recounting how he lost confidence that Altman would keep it as a nonprofit. Questioned by his lawyer, Stephen Molo, Musk said that by late 2022, he was concerned he was trying to steal the charity. It turned out to be true, Musk said on the witness stand, wearing his usual courtroom attire of a black suit and tie. Altman, OpenAI CEO, was in attendance at the federal courthouse in Oakland, California, although he was not scheduled to testify on Wednesday. Lawyers for the OpenAI rejected the allegations brought in Musk's civil lawsuit and said there were never promises that the company would remain a nonprofit forever. The company has argued Musk's legal challenges aim at undercutting OpenAI's rapid growth and bolstering Musk's xAI, which he launched in 2023 as a competitor. You are listening to entertainment and business news from the Chicago Tribune and Chicago Sun-Times on Chris Radio. LaGrange establishes task force to explore issues with affordable housing. The LaGrange Village Board anonymously agreed to create the new LaGrange Housing Citizens Task Force. The issue of housing policy, particularly affordable housing, has been the focus of several village meetings recently. Village President Mark said that the new task force would be created to review, specifically to maintain and potentially increase affordable housing to stay in compliance with the Illinois state mandates, and which will also, of course, help with a healthy community. The State Affordable Housing Planning and Appeal Act of 2003 requires non-exempt local governments that have less than 10% affordable housing have an affordable housing plan to address the issue and submit it to the state for review. Currently, LaGrange has an affordability rate of 13%, officials said. The unanimous vote drew applause from several people on hand at the village board meeting, including some who have been active in urging the village to take such a move. The task force will be composed of various LaGrange residents with varied degrees of expertise and experience. Mark said that the group's initial meetings would be educational and involve reviewing plans, going over the village's comprehensive plan, and looking at results from communities with similar plans. He said that the village's demographics and growth over the next 5 to 10 years would be analyzed and special attention would be paid to groups such as seniors, renters, and first-time home buyers. Ideas to promote affordable housing in LaGrange could include housing trust fund and inclusion housing ordinance and other housing strategies that are well recorded. Mark said that the task force would be completely independent of the village board, although the trustees could attend in an advisory capacity and could meet monthly. The idea is that it would be 10 to 15 residents depending on who would like to apply, he said. Janice Miller of the 8-year resident of LaGrange and one of the proponents of the task force on hand at the meeting is a member of the LaGrange Area League of Women Voters Housing Community. We see the formation of a task force as cultivating of the more community, she said. Although the work of the League community, we became aware of the housing strategies that are possible to increase housing affordability here in LaGrange. Another resident who urged the board to create the task force was Ed, who related a personal story to illustrate the need for affordable housing. He spoke of repeatedly noticing a woman at his storage locker facility near Summit Avenue at the same time every day. He eventually realized she was living there. She worked at a restaurant here in LaGrange. She did not have a car and could not afford housing. The only way she could keep working was by living in a storage unit. She was doing everything that she could. She was working, she was contributing and trying to be a good citizen, yet she could not afford a decent place to live in a very community she served. The next LaGrange Village Board meeting will be held 7:30 p.m. Monday, May 11th at the LaGrange Village Hall, 53 South LaGrange Road. 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United Airlines cuts summer O'Hare flights at behest of FAA. United Airlines plans to cut more than 100 daily departures out of O'Hare International Airport in June 2026, according to a letter sent out to airline employees Thursday. The flight cuts come after the Federal Aviation Administration brought the hammer down on the flying frenzy at Chicago's largest airport earlier this month. United and its main competitor at O'Hare, American Airlines, have been engaged in a turf war at the airport, each planning increases in daily flights this coming summer. Gates at O'Hare are allocated by how much an airline flew the previous year. But the FAA cracked down on the arms race earlier this month, ordering a cut of hundreds of takeoffs and landings airport-wide every day this summer. The Federal Regulation Agency had said that the planned number of flights would stretch O'Hare's capacity past its limit. The FAA originally ordered flight cuts to start mid-May, but the feds pushed back the start day until June 2nd to give airlines additional time to adjust their schedules, the agency said. The order will be in effect until late October 2026. In a letter to employees Thursday, the airline's vice president of O'Hare, Omar, said airline's June schedule would include about 650 daily departures at the airport. The airline had planned to fly about 780 flights out of the airport per day this summer. Doesn't specify which flights are on the chopping block, but said the airline had pre-preserved the high-quality flight times customers want between 7 and 8 p.m., with minimal changes to our afternoon peak. In a statement, a spokesperson for United said impacted travelers would receive a communication outlining available travel options, including service from nearby airports where United operations continue. For those who choose not to make alternative arrangements, tickets will be automatically refunded within 5 days of the final travel date listed on the itinerary, Air Airlines said. You are listening to entertainment and business news from the Chicago Tribune and Chicago Sun-Times on Chris Radio. Britney Spears charged with driving under the influence of alcohol and drugs. Britney Spears was charged in California Thursday with driving under the influence of drugs and alcohol, authorities said. The 44-year-old pop star was charged with a single misdemeanor count of driving under the combined influence of alcohol and at least one drug, the Ventura County District Attorney's Office said. An email sent to the Spears representative seeking comment not immediately answered. Spears, who has since entered substance abuse treatment, was arrested March 4th after she was pulled over for driving her black BMW fast and accelerating on US 101 near her home. The California Highway Patrol said she appeared to be impaired, took a series of field sobriety tests, and was arrested on suspicion of driving under the influence of a combination of alcohol and drugs, and was taken to the Ventura County Jail, the CHP said. She was released on bail the following day. Police completed the investigation and presented it to the prosecutors on March 23rd. A rep at the time called Spears' actions completely unacceptable and said it would ideally be the first step in long overdue change that needs to occur in Britney's life. Spears voluntarily checked into a substance abuse treatment facility just over a month after the arrest, her rep said. The one-time teen pop phenomenon and Mickey Mouse Club alum became defining superstar of the 1990s and 2000s when hits like Toxic, Gimme More, and I'm Slave for You. Most of her albums have been certified platinum, according to the Recording Industry Association of America, with two diamond titles. 1999's Baby One More Time and 2000's Oops, I Did It Again. Spears became a focus of tabloids in the early 2000s and a source of public scrutiny as she battled mental illness and paparazzi documented the details of her private life. In 2008, Spears was placed under a court-ordered conservatorship run primarily by her father and his lawyers that would control her personal and financial decisions for well over a decade. It was dissolved in 2021. Since then, she has married and divorced and released the best-selling tell-all memoir, The Woman in Me. She has essentially been retired as an artist in recent years, releasing only a few collabs singles since her last full album in 2016. You are listening to entertainment and business news from the Chicago Tribune and Chicago Sun-Times on Chris Radio. IBM announces new innovation center at Chicago Quantum Park, creating 750 new tech jobs. Building on its growing Chicago Quantum footprint, IBM is planning to open a Future Now delivery center at the Illinois Quantum and Microelectronics Park, with a commitment to create 750 new full-time technology jobs on the city's south side. The center, one of the handful scattered across North America, will serve as an IBM Innovations Hub to solve business and technology challenges for its clients. It also expands the computer giant's role in developing the state's quantum ecosystem while providing a pipeline for the Chicago tech talent to launch their careers. With this new era of quantum computing upon us, I actually do believe that we are now in a couple of years away from making a profound difference to the industry and to people's lives, IBM CEO said during an announcement Wednesday at the Olive Harbor College. This is the moment to double down on our cooperation and investment. As part of a program, IBM will participate in a new City College's program to support 500 students to work at the Innovation Center over the next 5 years. IBM has committed to hire at least 180 alumni to help reach its employment targets with the state. Mayor Brandon Johnson, city colleagues, leadership, and other politicals on stage at Olive Harbor on the city's far south side, hurling the latest development in the state's ambitions to become the center of quantum universe. IBM is launching a truly innovative workforce partnership with city colleges that ensures the benefits of the quantum revolution are felt here and all across the city of Chicago. Not everyone in Chicago benefits. The new IBM Innovation Center was created by tax credits through the state's Economic Development for Growing Economic Program. Under the terms of the EDGE agreement, IBM commits to adding 750 jobs over the next 5 years and making an undisclosed but substantial capital investment over the term of the IQMP lease to be eligible for more than $19 million in tax credits over 10 years, according to the state. As part of its investment, IBM's Future Now Chicago Delivery Center will become an anchor to tenant at the IQMP's Quantum Works building, which is expected to be completed by 2028. In December 2024, IBM and the state announced plans to build the National Quantum Algorithm Center at the Illinois Quantum and Microelectronics Park, a groundbreaking computer research development raising the former U.S. Steel site on the city's south side. The center will be powered by the IBM Quantum System 2, a modular computer that combines quantum and classical architecture to explore the nearly advances in technology the new field may bring. IBM's quantum computer will be headed to the University of Chicago this fall and will move to the IQMP Center when the building is completed. The state committed $500 million for the development of the Quantum Park, including $200 million for the build-out of a shared plant needed to keep the quantum computers cool while operating. IBM's Future Now Chicago Center will join Anchor, a California-based tech company called PSI Quantum. 2024, it was investing billions in the new site in the quest to build the world's first commercially viable quantum computer. The PSI Quantum building is expected to be ready by early 2027. Earlier this month, the University of Illinois and IBM announced a renewed research partnership focused on quantum technology. The second phase of the 10-year, $200 million IBM Illinois Discovery Accelerator Institute will bolster the state's quantum computing infrastructure and make a second home at the Discovery Partners Institute in Chicago, the university's urban research.

0: and Dutch Bros. McDonald's will offer three refreshers, including a mango pineapple flavor with strawberry boba and blackberry passion fruit flavor with a freeze-dried dragon fruit. It will also offer three crafted sodas, including a dirty Dr. Pepper with vanilla flavoring and a topping of cold foam. McDonald's said visual appeal, think bright colors and foams, and drinks as a form of self-expression are increasingly important to consumers. Our fans have an obsession with beverages. To them, drinks are more than just drinks, and soon our beverages won't just be a reason you come to McDonald's. They'll be the reason. The drinks are also more profitable for the fast food chains than our standard soda, fountain drinks, or plain coffees. A small pineapple citrus sparkling energy drink costs $3.29 on Tuesday at a Michigan's Wendy's, while a small drink from the restaurant's Coca-Cola freestyle machine costs $1 less. McDonald's said it's also adding a beverage specialist role at its 14,000 U.S. restaurants. Those employees will have dedicated spaces behind the counter where they can focus on drinks. Initially, high-performing employees will be selected for those roles, but eventually all employees will be encouraged to rotate through the beverage positions. McDonald's has been working on a beverage upgrade for years. In late 2023, the company announced it would open small stores called Cosmics, which would sell customizable drinks and treats to appeal to the afternoon snackers. McDonald's said its sales often slump in the afternoon between mealtimes and it wants to change that. This is a $100 billion category that's growing faster than the rest of casual dining and with superior margins, and it's a space that we believe we have the right to win. McDonald's got creative with Cosmic's menu, which included a turmeric spiced latte and a prickly pear slushy with popping candy on top. But it would wind up closing its 8 Cosmic's locations last spring. Many of the drinks were too complex for regular McDonald's store operators, but he said the company would test some drinks at U.S. stores in the future. Other chains are also jumping on the beverage bandwagon. KFC's drink menu did not so well in tests in England last year that it's rolling out to 3,000 stores this year in the UK, Australia, and Canada. The menu includes shakes like strawberry shortcake crunch, as well as boba refreshers and iced coffees. Taco Bell, which is also owned by KFC parent Yum Brands, has a separate beverage brand called Live Más Café. At kiosks within U.S. Taco Bell stores, employees dub Bellaristas blend drinks like churro chillers, milkshakes, iced coffees, and freezy energy drinks. Taco Bell opened its first live Más Café at the end of 2024 and added 30 more locations last year. In November, a conference call with investors, Yum Brands CEO Chris Turner said that if sales perform well at those 30 locations, the Live Más Café concept will likely be part of Taco Bell's long-term growth plan. Through Live Más Café, add a new consumer use case, which is the destination beverage visit. Wendy's added customizable cold iced coffees and two sparkling energy drinks to its U.S. menu last fall. Burger King has also upgraded its beverage options, starting with frozen cotton candy drink with an optional foam topping that debated in 2024 and returned last summer. That's all the time we have for today's entertainment and business news from the Chicago Tribune and Sun-Times. For Chris Radio, this has been your reader, Freddie Huerta, broadcasting from the Chicago Lighthouse. 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
3: Last Mother's Day, I shared an appreciation of my mom. This year, my colleague, Kalari Gertley Jackson, shares her adventures as a mom who is blind. I'm Sandy Murillo with the Disability Minute.
4: 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When my oldest daughter, Kiana, was born, I was concerned that my blindness would keep us from forming a strong mother-daughter bond. Luckily, it didn't, but that's not to say there weren't any bumps along the road. Sighted parents will never know the fear that comes along with your toddler taking the bells off her shoes that you are using to locate her. Kiana thought this was funny. I was a wreck. Having a mother that is blind has taught my children the true meaning of inclusion. One of my favorite memories of my daughter is when she would place my hands on her picture so I could see what she had drawn. It is these experiences that have made our mother-daughter bond unbreakable. Happy Mother's Day.
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5: How do you describe thriving? Well, here's an example. When Charlotte retired early due to vision loss in 2018, she wasn't ready to slow down. She said, "If you retire and do nothing, you're sleeping your life away. I like to keep busy." She found exactly what she needed at the Chicago Lighthouse's Seniors Program, which helps older adults with vision loss stay engaged, independent, and connected. Each week, Charlotte joins friends for classes on assistive technology, book clubs, brain games, chair exercises, and discussions led by Lighthouse psychologists. The activities keep her mind active, but the real impact is the sense of belonging. Charlotte says, "The Lighthouse gives us a space where we're understood. Sharing tips and experiences helps us connect and build friendships." For Charlotte, the Lighthouse isn't just a place to pass time. It's a community that empowers her to keep moving forward. Thriving is having a community. The Chicago Lighthouse provides that. 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
6: 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Use the four W's. Who did it? What happened? Where it happened? And when it took place.
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8: Well, good day, Chicagoland. Happy last Tuesday in April 2026. Please tell me how that happened. Anyway, I hope you're all enjoying this year as it's quickly going by. I'm your reader, Kate, and of course you're listening to Chris Radio, your information station. And during our time together, we're going to check in with our very own Block Club Chicago. And just a very quick reminder today, since I think we went through a lot of this last week, Block Club Chicago is our very own online journalistic gem that covers all the many, many neighborhoods in Chicago. And I think we'll start today with a citywide story. And by the way, if you're a regular listener, thank you so much. And if you're a new listener, welcome. And we really hope you enjoy Block Club Chicago. And basically what we do is we're going to cover the most recent stories. So if something comes in while we're together, I will definitely bring that to the top of the list. So this first one comes to us from Quinn Myers and Jeremy Battle. And the title of this one, I love it, A Day in the, quote, Life, end quote, of a Food Delivery Robot. Lots of waiting and a few collisions. I don't know if I like the title of that one. Do you, listeners? Anyway, there is a, it's really a cute picture. Just imagine a big red wagon, and it looks almost like a big red ice chest. And it's just like roving along on the street, and it's Coco, C-O-C-O, delivery robot. Welcome, little Coco. And he or she is sitting on Broadway in Lakeview on Wednesday, April 22nd. That'd be last week. Anyway, it's really a cute picture. People are walking by it, and it's just kind of like in the middle of the picture. I don't know if it's looking happy. I don't know what it's looking like, but there it is. And here we go from Lakeview. When they're not smashing through bus shelters or falling down train station stairs or ferrying burritos and sushi across certain neighborhoods, Chicago's food delivery robots must get pretty bored. Or at least they would if they had the ability to feel anything. Inspired by the flurry of attention the robots have generated in recent weeks, much of it negative, a Block Club Chicago reporter and photographer decided to spend a day following one around and tracking its every move. How's this for starting our starting story, listeners? I love it. Okay, back to it. For about 7 hours on Wednesday afternoon and evening, Block Club watched as a Coco delivery robot picked up 4 food orders at restaurants along Broadway in Lakeview. Most orders were delivered to addresses within a few blocks, although one was taken to a house more than a mile west, a trip that took a little over 20 minutes. In between, there was plenty of downtime, including an almost 2-hour stretch where the robot sat dormant on Berry Street near a bagel shop, as well as a 45-minute sojourn outside of IDOF Falafel Restaurant on Belmont. The robot also had a few minor collisions with curbs and building walls, although it did not cause any apparent damage. Over the course of the day, neighbors smiled, scoffed at, or ignored the robot. Some said, "Hi, Coco," while others reacted to its presence. This is so funny, with visible disgust. What follows is a day in the, well, not life, of a Chicago delivery robot. Okay, and it starts with a big headline that says, "An afternoon siesta." Now, there's a little video here that I'm going to try to play, and let's see if we could get it going. Here we go. I'm going to click it on now because it's a little video with Coco, and let's see what happens. Here we go. Let's see. There we go. Coco's riding by. There he goes. He's just... Okay, I guess they're not saying anything. It's just showing this little robot, and it's running into things. It's not going anywhere. This is a very funny story. I mean, and underneath this robot, it says, most orders were delivered to addresses within a few blocks. And now it's going around the street. There's people in their cars. There was plenty of downtime, including an almost two-hour stretch. That would be the siesta. And anyway, it says the robot also had a few minor collisions. And here it is being shown running into a curb and then backing up. And there's cars coming, and it looks like it's going to get hit. This is really, really... People are smiling. People said, hi, Coco. It's just, there's two of them on the street right now. This is a really, really cute video. And it says, read the full story. And, of course, that's what I'm going to go back to and do for you. I'm sorry. That was just too funny not to click it on and see it going. It really is quite adorable, listeners. It looks like a little being. After spending the morning scouring parts of the north side for delivery robots in action, a Block Club reporter finally spotted one zooming north on Clark Street near the Lincoln Park Collectivo around 12:45 p.m. Wednesday. The robot is operated by Coco, one of two companies deploying the devices across Chicago neighborhoods. Coco has been operating in Chicago since late 2024, following the passage of a 2022 ordinance by the City Council that established a pilot program for, quote, personal delivery devices, end quote. The program is set to last at least another year, although it cannot be extended past May 2027 without City Council approval. As the Coco robot headed north on Clark, it cautiously yet steadily moved through pedestrian traffic, often stopping for strollers and people walking their dogs. It did have a brief collision with a street lamp, but it promptly shifted direction and continued on its journey. Shortly after 1 p.m., the robot peeled off Broadway and parked near the curb on Berry Street. It had traveled about 0.7 miles in 15 minutes. I think I could walk faster than that. All right. This is just such a cute story. It's a great one to start with. Then, nothing happened for almost 2 hours. The robot was inactive, apparently waiting for a delivery order. In the meantime, neighbors walked past with their dogs or to lunch at restaurants up and down Broadway. There's another picture of this little guy. I feel like he's a little guy just because it almost looks like the big red wagon. Anyway, it's a really cute picture. It's just like standing on the corner. Even when inert, the robot was a frequent source of conversation and intrigue from passerby, including Lincoln Park resident Juan Pablo Ochoa. Ochoa said he's gotten food delivered to his home via robot only once, and he liked that he didn't have to leave a tip. After thinking about it, though, he's concerned the proliferation of the devices in Chicago could put people out of work. It's nice that we're improving technology, but I feel like there are people that could still use that job. Delivery drivers, he said. For that reason, I would say no. I don't enjoy them. Around 2:50 p.m., the Coco robot finally saw some action. It lit up and sped north, crossing the street before parking itself outside Salad House near Belmont. A few minutes later, an employee came outside, lifted the robot's lid, and placed an order inside. It headed west to complete its first delivery of the afternoon. Another picture of Coco. And underneath, it just says that they're, you know, it, this little robot's on the corner of North Broadway and Barrie. This is right where one of my best friends lives. I have to ask her if she's seen this thing. This is really, really funny to me. I've never seen one. All right. And then here is the next headline. Salad, sushi, and a few collisions. While Coco's delivery robots move pretty slowly in heavy pedestrian traffic, they can ramp up their speed to 5 miles per hour on less busy thoroughfares. Several times Wednesday, the Coco bot almost got away from Block Club's reporter and photographer, only for them to catch up as it waited, sometimes for minutes, to cross a street. The device seemed to be extra cautious at crosswalks without stoplights. About 15 minutes after leaving Salad House, the Coco robot arrived at its destination on Halsted Street. It waited about 2 minutes until a man came out and grabbed his food. As it turned north again, the robot suddenly slammed into concrete stairs on a stoop. It paused for a few moments and seemed rattled, but it soon shifted positions and kept going. The Coco robot returned to Broadway and again briefly parked outside Salad House, but it soon traveled a block north to pick up an order from Sushi Plus Rotary Sushi Bar. The robot then cruised up Broadway, where it temporarily stopped near where people were eating at tables outside, and a clothing store had set up a sale on the sidewalk. Pedestrians had to narrowly maneuver around the robot on the cramped sidewalk before it finally turned around and delivered its sushi order on a residential street a few blocks away shortly after 4:20 p.m. Okay, another picture here of Coco hiding behind some sort of, I think it's a lamppost or maybe it's a parking meter. And it's got like a little red flag on the, or a little orange flag on the front of it. On its way back down Broadway, the robot traveled past the Lakeview location of Zeglio Custom Clothiers, where company brand ambassador Richard Dayhoff was standing outside. Dayhoff doesn't mind the robots, which he said have become part of his urban fabric, like the sirens from fire trucks or ambulances he hears all day. A designer, Dayhoff thinks people should embrace the technological advancements the devices herald, similar to how he sees the need for constant innovation in the fashion and art worlds. People love to find the negative in everything, and then that's what you're going to attract. If you see it as negative, it's never going to be positive, he said. Top of mind for many people who encountered a delivery robot on Wednesday, including Dayhoff, were the robot bus shelter crashes that went viral last month. In late March, a vehicle operated by Serve Robotics ran into a bus shelter on Grand Avenue in Westtown, sending shattered glass across the sidewalk. A Coco robot collided with a separate bus shelter in Old Town just a few days later in what a company spokesperson called a, quote, rare, isolated incident, end quote. Dayhoff said if handled correctly, the crashes should actually present an opportunity for the robot companies to improve safety and how they operate. Here's another quote from Dayhoff. The robot made a mistake. Somebody made a mistake. So now these companies are going, that can't happen. So what technology do we have to add so that the robots know it's a piece of glass? Those kind of things, he said. Having just returned to Broadway after the sushi delivery, the Coco robot soon drove west again. It parked outside a combination Salt Burgers and IDOF at the Belmont and Clark shortly after 5 p.m., but did not pick up any orders there. It did not move for the next 45 minutes. All right, now there are people here walking down this wonderful street, and, you know, they've got their shopping bags. There's a woman who's right by the Coco little robot. And, you know, that just kind of occurred to me, listeners. I mean, what if people, as it's just standing there, start messing with it? You know, like they open it, and I wonder if they can only open it with a code or something. Anyway, this is such an interesting, fun story. And it says underneath this picture, a Coco delivery robot picks up an order from the salad house on Wednesday. Okay, but it's not saying anything about this woman that's close to touching it. And then there's another picture here of a guy walking his dog that looks very much like my dog, actually. And he's walking by the little Coco robot, and nobody's paying attention here. And then the next headline reads, Picking Up Steam. As of 5:45 p.m. Wednesday, Block Club had been following the Coco robot for 5 hours. It completed 2 orders in that time period. About 5:50 p.m., the device sprang back into action. It crossed Clark and then traveled south on its way back to Broadway. Near a Domino's at Clark and Halstead, the robot had a mishap when it hit a curb, temporarily halting its progress. You're not driving that thing, are you? A Phillies fan en route to Wrigley Field asked a Block Club reporter. Coco robots navigate city streets using cameras and artificial intelligence, but are still monitored by humans who can take control of the robot when necessary, according to the Tribune. In recent months, Serve and Coco have pitched their robots to Chicagoans as a way to reduce car congestion for deliveries, especially for shorter, last-mile trips that human delivery drivers may not accept because of the low payouts. Using sidewalk robots allows Serve to reduce car trips and offer a cost-effective, sustainable option for close-by deliveries, according to Serve's website. The companies also argue that robot crashes and other incidents are much less destructive than those involving cars. If something does go wrong in a car, it's so much more serious than the rare occurrence that something were to go wrong with a delivery robot. Carl Hansen, Coco's head of government relations, told neighbors during a committee meeting in February. By 6 p.m. Wednesday, the Coco robot was no longer the lone delivery device cruising around Lakeview. At least 3 could be seen outside restaurants and traveling up and down streets, likely spurred into action by the dinner rush. No Serve robots were seen throughout that day. Outside Cafe Corso, 2935 North Broadway, Cody Busick drank a cup of coffee while out on a walk with his golden retriever, Zen. 2 robots, including the one Block Club followed all day, were stationed on the sidewalk, waited to be loaded up with to-go orders. I don't hate them like everybody else, Busick said, adding that he especially likes the Serve robots because they have individual names. They're like quirky dogs. Still, Busick said he would never consider actually using the service or any food delivery app for that matter. I live in the area. We've got Mariano's right there. My cafe is right here. I can go to any bar on Broadway. I don't DoorDash or anything, so there's just no point in me needing them, he said. But I don't hate them. They're colorful. And then there's a picture right in the middle again of Coco. And it is funny. I've come to know this little thing now as Coco. So it does kind of have a name, but I guess they all have the same name. The following delivery turned out to be the longest of the day. Leaving Cafe Corzo, the robot traveled south on Broadway to Diversey Parkway before heading west to about a mile, where it dropped off its order off of at a house near Janssen Avenue. It then turned around to begin its trek back to Broadway. While traveling east on Diversey, the robot had two minor collisions with buildings. First, at a sushi restaurant, and then a cafe near Diversey and Lincoln Avenue. Still, it continued on mostly unfettered, leaving and traveling north on Racine Avenue and then east on Wellington Avenue before coming to a stop near Advocate Illinois Masonic Medical Center. That's where Linda, a Lincoln Square neighbor walking by who declined to give her last name, decided to inspect the robot up close. Linda runs a dog walking business and said she's seen several incidents involving the delivery robots, including drivers hitting them at intersections. She's worried one could go flying and strike a pedestrian. You know, it's an interesting concept, but I'm more concerned with safety and the bus stop crash. That's minuscule compared to what could happen, she said. Linda said she wants to see the city pilot reduced to smaller areas where the robots won't have to cross busy streets and risk accidents. It seemed that when they decided to use these delivery robots, they sort of went, excuse my language, all balls out, she said. She goes on to say, if it's within a block and they're not crossing super busy streets, I think that's okay. And I think you should start out smaller and then expand. It's unclear what the future will hold for the delivery robots in Chicago when the pilot period ends next year. Some older people have expressed concern about the robots and even blocked them from operating in certain areas. Others have been more welcoming. After a relatively short break outside the medical complex, the Coco robot rolled east and once again posted up on Broadway, this time outside Yellowtail Sushi Bar and Asian Kitchen. Almost immediately, an employee placed an order inside the device and slammed its doors shut. The robot started traveling south on Broadway, carrying its fourth delivery of the past 7 hours. Okay, listeners, you know, as this Linda person started giving the safety concerns, I started getting really myself, because I don't know about this. I haven't seen these. Must be just in this area. But it really could be a huge safety issue, couldn't it? For, you know, so many people, like with guide dogs or with canes or just people, elderly people. I mean, these things could crash into people just as well, couldn't they? So it's going to be interesting to see, you know, what goes on with this robot. I mean, it was a cute story to start with, but then as we got into it, I'm sure, listeners, you were kind of thinking the same thing as me. This may not be such a great idea, but anyway, a fun story to start with. And let's all be aware that these little guys or girls or whatever they are, I guess they're robots. They're not real. Anyway, let's be aware that they are out there. All right, so while we were reading that long story, but what started out as a fun story and then became an informative story, we have a story that came in from Logan Square, Humboldt Park, and Avondale. And the title of this one is Chicago Postcard Protest Brings Out Neighbors Eager to Stir Up Good Trouble. And I think that was that John Lewis quote, and I love it. And I love that people use it. Nothing wrong with good trouble, is there? And this story comes to us from my favorite named journalist, Ariel Perella O'Reilly. And there is a picture here of a bar, and it's a really cool bar. It looks like it has one of those copper ceilings, really nice, different light fixtures. And I see people, I don't know, is this a bar or a restaurant? They're definitely seated at a bar, but it looks like it might be a diner. Underneath it says, Chicagoans write postcards to members of Congress during an Avondale event. Yeah, it's at Belmont Tavern, and that's at 3405 West Belmont Avenue, April 22nd, the first event in a new series called Chicago Postcard Protest, organized by a local resident. So here we do. This is our second story, and we've got Belmont being the center of it, although this is a little further west in Avondale. Neighbors packed into one of Avondale's newest bars last week, eager to stir up good trouble, as one organizer said. The attendees were at Belmont Tavern, 3405 West Belmont Avenue, to write postcards to congresspeople and other political officials as a form of protest against the government's immigration enforcement tactics and continued targeting of Chicagoans, as well as the war in Iran and other, quote, unchecked power grabs by the executive branch, end quote, said Alyssa Bujdoso of Avondale. Bujdoso is the organizer of Chicago Postcard Protest, a new civic events series aimed at giving residents more opportunities to practice civil disobedience, pressure lawmakers, make their voices heard, and support local businesses. The events, hosted twice a month at Belmont Tavern and Avondale Bowl, 3118 North Milwaukee Avenue, are designed for people who want to get involved politically, but who are unable or do not want to attend protests, said Bujdoso, who often attends protests and has been a safety marshal. The next Chicago Postcard Protest is 6 p.m. Wednesday, that's tomorrow, at Avondale Bowl. Ultimately, it's going to take many different avenues for people to come together in community and make a dent right now. And we'll all need to be constantly doing things when we have the bandwidth. And so I want to add more opportunities for people to participate, Bujdoso said. This is some good trouble. Okay, I'm looking at three really attractive young people, and two men and a woman, and I bet you this is Bujdoso. It says here, Belmont Tavern owner Nick Kokonis, Avondale Bowl co-owner Jeff Wilson, and, yep, Alyssa Bujdoso, organizer of Chicago Postcard Protest, show off their postcards at the first event in the new series at Belmont Tavern. And again, that's 3405 West Belmont. I'm going to blow this up. Oh, okay. So their postcards, just so I wanted to see what's on them. And it is a postcard that's black and red, and it's Trump. and he's looks like he's yelling. And the only thing I can read on this one, it's very blurry, is unfit, period. Next line, unwell, period. And then in red, unhinged. And then there's something out underneath that, but I can't read it. All right. But Bujdoso was also inspired to start the series after attending a Whistlemania event at Avondale Bowl last year and seeing its massive success with attendees looking for ways to stand up to the government and support their neighbors. The first postcard event at Belmont Tavern was a success, with people excited to be able to contribute to political actions in more accessible ways, the organizer said. We want to make sure we're putting together something that's going to pour into the community and give people a different area where they can contribute, she said. Bujdoso uses supplies bought from Signs of Justice, a Black-owned company based in Oregon, that prints protest signs. The series is also a way to support the family-operated company, she said. Nick Kokonis opened Belmont Tavern in February and often works 14 hours a day, 7 days a week, making it difficult to attend protests and political events, he said. When Bujdoso approached him with the postcard event series, he was happy to host a community-minded event that aligns with its values as a neighbor and business owner. Giving that opportunity for people that want to protest but don't know how to do it or don't have the time, I think, is the key driver for when we first sat down to partner on the event, Kokona said. Jeff Wilson, co-owner of Avondale Bowl, also sees the series as a way to give people more information about important national issues and support local businesses in a safe environment. We want to show our communities that we are a safe place for people to come and not only enjoy the business itself and take part in it, but also be able to have a voice and put forward the right foot to hopefully get things moving in the right direction, Wilson said. Event attendees can mail the cards or have Bujdoso send them. She aims to send out the postcards at the beginning of every month. Bar owners will have postage stamps available, but encourage people to also bring their own. Bujdoso is working with other local businesses to increase how often events are held. For now, postcard events will take place 6 p.m. on the third Wednesday of the month at Belmont Tavern and on the last Wednesday of the month at Avondale Bowl. Well, I got to say, this is real grassroots, isn't it, listeners? And I always, you know, people always say, write your congressman. I absolutely love this idea. And you know what? If there's anyone out there who might, you know, who may want to incorporate this, I'm actually thinking about, you know, maybe contacting someone to do something like this. And because if you're in a place of community, you're more likely to get those things done with other people. This is such a great idea. I absolutely love it. All right, well, that took us halfway, more than halfway through our time together. So, of course, I need to remind you, of course, you know this. 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And, of course, we'd love your feedback. If you have any suggestions or questions about our programming or any other topics you'd like to hear us cover, please pick up the phone and give us a call. Write this number down, 312-447-3439. Again, that's 312-447-3439. 3439. 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And as always, thank you so much for being a part of our family, and thank you for listening. All right, those were two really interesting stories. Both made me really, even though they were kind of lighthearted and fun, I never knew about Coco the robot, and what a great idea to get in some good trouble by having a community postcard writing session. So let's move over to our next story, and this comes to us from Roscoe Village. And Patrick Philbin is our journalist for this story. This one came in earlier today. The Lakeview goons have been harassing locals for years. Will police be able to stop them? All right. So, you know, it's interesting, listeners. I read on Tuesday morning as well, and I just read an opinion piece this morning about teens, groups of teens. And so that's what these Lakeview goons, as they're titled, that's what we're going to hear about right now. So I'm looking at a picture here, and it's showing surveillance footage showing a group attacking a 19-year-old near Audubon Elementary School in Roscoe Village. Okay, and this is from one of those Nest, video cameras. And here is the story. Tim Glascott had already gone to bed on a recent Saturday night when his phone rang. His 19-year-old son had been surrounded, beaten, and robbed while walking home from work. Glascott and his other sons got in their car and drove around the neighborhood looking for the group. When they spotted several teens near Belmont Avenue and Levitt Street, one of the boys threatened to kill them while they were still in the car, Glascott said. He and his sons got out anyway, grabbed one of the boys, and held him until police arrived. A 16-year-old was later charged with felony robbery in connection with the April 4 attack in the 3500 block of North Hoyne Avenue, police said. Residents and Alderman Scott Wagasback, 32nd, said the attack may be tied to a group of teenagers known locally as the Lakeview Goons. Neighbors have linked the group to years of harassment and more recent violence in Roscoe Village and nearby areas. The teens, who call themselves the Goons, used to post videos of their actions on social media, but accounts under their names have been scrubbed recently, Wackisback said. Police have not confirmed any group affiliation and said investigation of the attack is ongoing. I'm still looking at that same Nest footage, with these people attacking a 19-year-old. It's hard to see what they're doing, and I'm glad that it is, because I don't like to see anybody abusing anyone or anything. Glascott's 19-year-old son had just finished a shift and was walking home with food in hand when he saw a group of boys gathered near Audubon Elementary School. He tried to avoid them by crossing the street, but the group of boys followed. At least one of the boys spit on Glascott's son before the group surrounded him. Oh, I guess it was his son, and began punching and kicking him. The incident escalated quickly as the group overwhelmed Glascott's son and took his phone, jacket, and keys. Video reviewed by Block Club shows a group of teens confronting the 19-year-old in an alley by Audubon Elementary School's playground on Hoyne Avenue. As more teens gathered, several pulled up their hoods, while others appeared to search through the teen's belongings after he set them down. The video shows the 19-year-old squared up before charging at the group, landing a few punches before being overwhelmed. Several teens punched and kicked him as he was pushed against a fence and knocked to the ground, while at least one person appeared to record the attack on a phone. The assault lasted just over a minute before the group dispersed and headed north on Hoyne Avenue, taking the victim's jacket. If it had been anybody smaller or maybe not as tough as this kid, the way they kicked him in the head and punched him, they were really pounding him, Wackisback said. They could have killed somebody, essentially. That's how bad it was. Despite being outnumbered, the 19-year-old was able to fight back, his father said. Oh, he defended himself well, Glasket said. Thank God he's a big kid. Glasket's son, who declined to be interviewed for this story due to safety concerns, was checked for a possible concussion but did not suffer serious injuries, the father said. The attack rattled neighborhoods and ignited concerns about a group of teenagers that some residents and local officials say has been active in the area for years. Complaints about a group of teens, sometimes referred to as the Lakeview Goons or Southport Goons, date back several years when they were younger and accused of harassing people in the neighborhood and posting about it on social media, the alderman said. At the time, there was little authorities could do beyond contacting parents because many of the participants were as young as 12. Now, many of those same boys are older, and their behavior appears to have escalated. This turned into something much more serious, Wackisback said. Frustration boiled over at a recent police-led community meeting held after the attack, where dozens of neighbors packed the room and pressed police for answers, as only one arrest had been made. Many residents said they believe they know who some of the teens are through schools, sports, or social circles, but police stress that information has to be shared directly with detectives to build a case. Detectives in Chicago's 19th Police District, aside to the case, are reviewing video footage and working to identify additional suspects. Because many of those involved are juveniles, investigators are moving carefully to avoid mistakes that could jeopardize potential charges. The concerns in Roscoe Village echo cases in other communities where groups of teenagers allegedly coordinated harassment and assaults across neighborhoods and social media, leaving adults and authorities to piece together patterns only after incidents escalated. For Glasscott, the attack has left a lasting impact, even as his own son recovers physically. I haven't slept since, Glasgow said. He goes on to say, you wake up and think about it, and it just makes you angry all over again. Glasscott said he believes more arrests are likely as detectives continue their work, and he's trying to be patient as the case unfolds. They know who they are, he said. It's just going to take a little time. For now, Glasscott said he is focused on letting detectives do their jobs and is hoping the active case sends a message to the boys and their families. I'm not going to let it go, he said. Detectives are continuing to work to identify the remaining suspects. Neighbors are encouraged to call the police's robbery and burglary team at 312-744-8263. Again, listeners, if you live in that area or know anyone who does, the number to call again, 312-744-8263, with any information that would be helpful for the case. You know, that's a sad story. That's just a really sad story to me. And I don't know what would possess these kids to grow up doing this. I really, really don't. It's a very sad state of affairs. And I do hope they get to the bottom of this. And I can't believe this is happening in other communities across the city. You know, my motto is, can we just please just be kind to one another? You know, life is too short. And I guess these kids just don't understand that, do they? All right, let's move on to our next story. And this one comes to us from Wicker Park, Bucktown, and Westtown. And this story comes to us from Quinn Myers, came in earlier in this morning. The Space Together brings co-working hub and cultural living room to Westtown. Oh, there's a picture here. This place looks beautiful. It's got like a big brown and white checkered floor, different areas where there's sofas, where I'm looking at one guy working on his computer and he's got his little, cold coffee there. And then I see two other people in the background taking a selfie. I see two people working at a high top. Looks like just a really beautiful space that has that exposed brick. And it says the main room at the Space Together is what it's called. On the second floor, 1727 West Grand Avenue in Westtown. Westtown, a co-working space that will offer cultural programs and wellness rituals while hosting events is launching in Westtown. The Space Together, 1727 West Grand Avenue, is the brainchild and project of Darren Schwartz and Laura Lusson, who co-own the Space Between Yoga Studio in River North. For years, the two friends have been thinking about ways to grow the community they've built at the yoga studio and meet people in the process. They eventually landed on the idea of a wellness and co-working concept in Westtown, where they've taken over most of the second floor of a building that also houses the Center for Order. Let me read that again. The Center for Order and Experimentation Boutique and Coffee Shop. The duo is still putting the finishing touches on what Lusson calls a cultural living room, and they plan to open in the next few weeks. Daily events at the Space Together will range from a morning wellness ritual to afternoon and evening programs with co-working time in between. The Space Together will be a place where you can come and get your daily ritual practice in meditation, sound healing, breath work, journaling, etc. in the morning and then co-work during the day, Schwartz said. He goes on to say, then after co-working hours, either open social gathering time or programming that fits into one of four programming pillars, everything from enriching your mind to enriching your soul to having fun. Schwartz opened the Space Between about 8 years ago after leaving her longtime corporate job. Lusson ended up attending the very first class at the studio and later began teaching there too. They soon became friends and business partners. a few years ago, and I'm sorry, I said Schwartz was a guy. These are actually two women. Darren is a woman, Darren Schwartz. Forgive me for that. A few years ago, Schwartz and Lusson started talking about wanting to create a community center that would incorporate the ethos of the space between, but offer more programs and uses. They also didn't have much space at the studio for people to gather. The duo almost bought a building in River North, but after the deal fell through at the last minute, they ended up taking over most of the second floor at the 1727 West Grand Avenue site. With the help of designer Jared Sabatino,

And they're really, really lovely. And they're both looking at each other lovingly, smiling. And this is Laura Lusson and Darren Schwartz. Darren, as in a girl named Darren, are the co-founders of The Space Together. All right, so that's their picture of them on the floor. There are four main pillars of programs at The Space Between: practice, learn, belong, and gather. While Schwartz and Lusson plan to organize everything from workshops and lectures to dinner parties, they're also encouraging members to organize events too, based on their expertise or network. Memberships will run $99 per month, with the day pass going for $35. So we envision, I'm going to just throw out a lot of different things. A live DJ pizza party on a Friday night, a watercolor workshop, a small group discussion on the meaning of life, adult show and tell, a music recital, a floral making workshop, dinner parties, and Schwartz goes on to say, we are also leaving a lot of space for magic to unfold based on our membership. There's a real nice Instagram picture here of people on the floor, and it looks like they're doing some sound therapy, and they're just saying that they're introducing this the space together. Yeah, it was a sound bath and watercolor collaboration. Looks lovely. Lusson, who worked remotely for many years at a corporate construction company, said that she hopes The Space Together bridges the gap for remote workers who may be looking for a middle ground between an office and their own living room with an extra layer of community on top. Of course, members will by no means be required to work at that space. We want people to feel like they're not going to a working space, Lusson said. Like, they can kick off their shoes and put their feet up in their lap on the couch, or come and not work during the day. They can just grab a cup of coffee downstairs and bring a friend and hang out up there and just yap. The Space Together will open for co-working 9 a.m. to 4 p.m. Monday through Thursday, and 9 a.m. to 2 p.m. on Fridays, with programs scheduled for late afternoons, evenings, and weekends. Schwartz, and Lusson said they have already had steady interest and have been signing up members. If you want more information on this, listeners, what a great idea this is. And this is about the fourth or fifth story I've read about, you know, places like community, places popping up all over our amazing city. What a great way to really, you know, connect with others who live in the city. So if you're interested in this, and maybe you want to replicate this too, you can go to, it's kind of like that postcard one. I love this idea. Go to, it's just all one word, listeners, The Space Together. And I'll spell it out just so you know. T-H-E-S-P-A-C-E T-O-G-E-T-H-E-R.com. Again, it's called The Space Together. And their website looks really cool. You can sign up for newsletters and different experiences and offer ideas. This is very cool. Really, this is such a great thing that's happening. And again, their philosophy is, we believe in we, not me. We believe everyone belongs. We believe good ideas get better when shared. We believe work and joy can sit at the same table. What a great philosophy. I don't know, listeners, I hope this gets replicated all over our city. All right, we are just about at our end of our time together, but I always have to remind you, especially if we have some new listeners,
They have a

0: great, great, great podcast. And just go to Black Club Chicago, all one word, .org. And their most recent podcast, I'll read you a couple of them. The most recent one is only 19 minutes long, and it's an interesting one. Could the Bears bill create opening for a new White Sox stadium? So that's the first one. The one after that is Midway Blitz is over. Now ICE is quietly targeting immigrants at court. And then the one before that, which I just love, I think I mentioned this one last week and I listened to it, the secrets underneath the Chicago Museum that almost never happened. So, you know, check it out if you'd like to listen to a good podcast. And this way you can also check out Black Club Chicago and maybe even sign up for a subscription. They're only like $79 a year, and they're all about us, us Chicagoans. All right, dear listeners, that is all the time we have together today. I'm your reader, Kate, and of course, you're listening to Chris Radio, your information station. And I know what you're going to do. You're going to go out and be kind and make it a Chicago kind of day. Thanks for listening.
1: When you go out to a restaurant, it's valuable to know just how good it is. And that's when the Michelin Guide came into being. But how did a tire manufacturer get into the rating of restaurants? The Michigan Guide started as little more than a driver's roadside companion. In 1900, as a way to promote more automobile travel and in turn boost the sales for their company, the Michelin brothers launched the Michelin Guide. As the guide evolved, so did its approach to evaluating dining establishments. And in the 1920s, Michelin began hiring critics to anonymously assess and review restaurants at length. A Michelin star is one of the highest honors in the culinary world, signifying exceptional quality in a restaurant's cuisine. The famed star system debuted in 1926. At first, rankings consisted only of a single star. But by 1931, the three-star system, still used today, made its debut. A single star denoted a very good restaurant. Two stars signified excellent cooking worth a detour. And three stars represented exceptional cuisine worth a special journey. To date, Michelin has sold more than 30 million copies of its guidebooks. 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
2: Hey, everybody. Rachel Ray here. Nothing brings a bigger smile to my face than cooking up a big meal for the whole family and lots of friends. But there's not enough room at my table for the 17 million kids in our country who struggle with hunger. That's why the Feeding America nationwide network of food banks collects surplus food to give hope to hungry kids.
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4: Hello, I'm Emily Saunders. You are listening to Chris Radio. During this hour, I will be reading news and commentaries from the New York Times. We begin with our first article. From Live Updates, Supreme Court further weakens Voting Rights Act. The court's conservative majority said they had upheld the landmark law as liberal justices accused them of gutting it. In striking down a Louisiana voting map as a racial gerrymander, the court opened the door for other states to redraw their maps. Here's the latest by Abby Van Sickle, Supreme Court reporter. The Supreme Court on Wednesday struck down Louisiana's voting map, finding that lawmakers had illegally used race when drawing up a new majority black district. The decision was 6-3, split along ideological lines. The conservative majority asserted that the opinion was a limited ruling that preserved a central tenet of the Voting Rights Act, but the court's liberal wing in dissent argued that the justices had taken the final step to dismantle the landmark civil rights law. In the majority opinion, Justice Samuel A. Alito Jr. wrote that the court had kept intact the Voting Rights Act, but that Louisiana's new majority-minority district violated the Equal Protection Clause of the Constitution. For decades, lawmakers have crafted congressional districts with a focus on ensuring that minority voters had the opportunity to elect candidates of their choice, often working to create majority-minority districts. As they labored under scrutiny from federal courts that guaranteed the rights of minorities because of the Voting Rights Act. Justice Alito wrote that the justices were updating the 40-year-old framework that courts look to for evaluating the use of race in drawing up congressional districts, essentially saying that the Voting Rights Act only prevents lawmakers from drawing maps that would intentionally limit the power of minority voters. To successfully challenge district maps under the Voting Rights Act now, Justice Alito wrote, challengers will need to show proof a state, quote, intentionally drew its districts to afford minority voters less opportunity because of their race, end quote. A legal challenge that, quote, cannot disentangle race from the state's race-neutral considerations, including politics, will fail. Justice Alito added that the new framework, quote, reflects important developments. Since the court laid out factors for evaluating the use of race in voting maps in 1986, he cited increased voter registration and turnout by minorities, writing that, quote, the racial gap in voter registration and turnout, end quote, had, quote, largely disappeared, end quote. Justice Elena Kagan, in dissent, countered that the practical effect of the decision would be to make it nearly impossible to use race when drawing up voting maps, writing that, quote, the court's decision will set back the foundational right Congress granted of racial equality in electoral opportunity, end quote. Justice Kagan read her dissent from the bench, a rare move that often signals a justice's strong displeasure with a decision. It is unclear how the decision will impact the midterm elections amid the nationwide redistricting battle that has spiraled already into multiple states. Coming in the middle of the primary calendar, there were still multiple states that could draw new maps, citing today's decision. Republicans in Florida moved swiftly after the announcement, the state's House approving a new map on Wednesday morning. Louisiana will likely lose one Democratic district when it finalizes a new map. Any map that eliminated majority and minority districts and was drawn in the wake of the ruling would likely be challenged in court, potentially prompting a new wave of litigation. Representative Troy Carter of Louisiana, a Democrat, condemned the ruling. Quote, it sends a dangerous signal that the progress we have made can be undone under the guise of legal theory, end quote, Mr. Carter said in a statement. Quote, the Voting Rights Act is not a relic. It is a living promise, a commitment that our democracy belongs to everyone, end quote. Wednesday's decision marks the latest in a series of rulings by the justices to weaken the Voting Rights Act of 1965, often considered the crown jewel of the civil rights era laws. The case, Louisiana v. Calais, arose from a dispute over a new voting map drafted by Louisiana lawmakers after the 2020 census. Before then, only one of the state's congressional districts was majority Black. Even though Black Louisianans made up about a third of the state's population, two groups of Black voters sued in 2022 after state lawmakers adopted a new map that still included only one majority Black district. They argued Louisiana had violated the Voting Rights Act by packing Black voters into one district, which had the effect of diluting the power of their votes, a federal judge agreed. In 2024, state lawmakers tried again, this time adopting a map that included a second majority Black district. A group of white Louisiana voters then challenged that map, claiming it was an illegal racial gerrymander. They pointed to the boundaries of the new district, which snakes diagonally across the state from the southeast to the northwest. Lawmakers initially defended the map, arguing that the odd shape was the result of politics, not race. They said that lawmakers created the second district's area to protect high-profile politicians, including House Speaker Mike Johnson, a Republican. The court has said it is acceptable to draw maps motivated by partisan advantage. The Supreme Court first heard the challenge to the Louisiana map in spring 2025, considering whether state lawmakers had properly balanced race and political considerations. But in June, rather than announce a decision, the justices said they would rehear it in the fall. In August, the justices announced they were expanding the case, asking the lawyers to prepare for an argument on a much broader question than they had originally considered: whether the state's creation of a second majority-minority district violated the Constitution. That announcement raised alarms among proponents of the Voting Rights Act, who feared that the court's conservative majority, long skeptical of the legislation, would use the case to deal a fatal blow to the law and rule its provision requiring lawmakers to consider race was unconstitutional. Just 2 years ago, the justices heard a similar dispute over Alabama's congressional map and cited the Voting Rights Act without finding it unconstitutional. In that case, Allen v. Milligan, the Supreme Court ruled that the state's Republican supermajority illegally diluted the power of black voters in violation of the Voting Rights Act. But in that case, Justice Brett M. Kavanaugh wrote a concurring opinion that he wondered whether there should be a time limit on the ability of states to, quote, conduct race-based redistricting, end quote, writing that it could not, quote, extend indefinitely into the future. During the oral arguments in the Louisiana case, Justice Kavanaugh and several other conservative justices appeared to question whether there should be a sunset to taking race into account in drawing voting maps. Quote, what exactly do you think the endpoint should be? Or how would we know for the intentional use of race to create districts? End quote. Justice Kavanaugh had asked a lawyer for the NAACP, a legal defense and educational fund, who argued to uphold the Voting Rights Act. At state dinner, King Charles charms the court of Trump. King Charles III presented President Trump with a golden bell. Quote, should you ever need to get hold of us, the king said, well, just give us a ring. By Sean McCreesh. Sean McCreesh is a White House correspondent. He reported from Washington. King Charles III demonstrated what seemed to be a masterclass in Trump II diplomacy at a state dinner in the East Room of the White House Tuesday night, delivering a speech with all the right ingredients in just the right amounts. There was dry British understatement, jokes tailored to President Trump's proclivities, a Coca-Cola toast, and crack about readjustments to the East Wing. A little obsequiousness, balanced with a little prodding about NATO, and the shiniest, Trumpiest of gifts. Mr. President, the king said, I am delighted to present to you, as a personal gift, the original bell which hung on the conning tower of your valiant namesake. He gestured to an object that had been sitting under a golden cloth on a white pedestal beside him. The red-coated arm of an equerry shot forth to unveil a highly polished bell. Etched quite clearly onto the bell's surface were the words Trump, 1944. Evidently, there had been a submarine called HMS Trump, launched from a UK shipyard in 1944, that played a role in the Pacific during World War II. At this, the president stood up from his chair and looked in awe at his new bell. He glanced over at his wife and raised his eyebrows as if to say, "You see that, honey?" Should you ever need to get hold of us, the king said, well, just give us a ring. The room burst into applause, and the president, looking positively beatific, flashed the king a thumbs up. For so much of the night, Mr. Trump, dressed in white tie, seemed like putty in the bejeweled hands of the monarch. There are few foreign figureheads who can work this president the way this king can. But even for the best of them, Mr. Trump can be tricky. And there was one moment at the state dinner when King Charles got a dose of that reality. The president, who spoke before the king, was zipping through a chunk of his speech that was about all the places around the globe where the Yankees and the Brits fought side by side. The beaches of Normandy, the frozen hills of Korea, to the scorching sands of North Africa and the Middle East. He looked up from his script. And we're doing a little Middle East work right now, too, if you might know. And we're doing very well, he said, beginning to veer dangerously off-piste. The president is currently quite angry at the British. They refuse to follow America into what they perceive to be yet another misadventure in the Middle East. He has responded by calling their aircraft carriers toys and by belittling their prime minister. And now Mr. Trump was dredging up all of that unpleasantness at his nice state dinner, though curiously, he would not bring himself to actually say the I word. "We have militarily defeated that particular opponent," he continued, quote, "and we're never going to let that opponent ever," end quote. And then he stopped himself and blurted out, quote, "Charles agrees with me even more than I do. We're never going to let that opponent have a nuclear weapon," end quote. And then it was back to his script. Even on his very best behavior, Mr. Trump could not help but stir up some trouble. With just those nine little words, quote, "Charles agrees with me even more than I do," end quote, he risked drawing the king into the fray. As sovereign, this was exactly the sort of thing he tries to avoid. But it was just a flash, and the president seemed supremely chuffed by the whole thing. The king had started off his speech by acknowledging the mayhem that broke out over the weekend when a gunman tried charging into the ballroom of the Washington Hilton while the president and first lady and most of the cabinet were inside. Quote, "Keep calm and carry on," the king said. His speech was threaded through with history. He talked about how he was 10 years old the first time he met an American president, Dwight D. Eisenhower, at Balmoral. He recalled his mother's, quote, "first prime minister, Sir Winston Churchill, one of Mr. Trump's idols," and the time that Sir Winston, while staying at the White House, quote, "emerged naked from the bathtub to discover the door opening as President Roosevelt came in for a chat." Quote, "with rapier wit," the king said, "the president cast aside any embarrassment by declaring that the prime minister has nothing to conceal from the president of the United States." He was sly, making wisecracks at Mr. Trump's expense that others might not have dared try. Quote, "You recently commented, Mr. President, that if it were not for the United States, European countries would be speaking German," he said. Quote, "I dare say that if it wasn't for us, you'd be speaking French." The king reminded that his mother visited in 1957 to help put the, quote, "special" back into, quote, "the special relationship" after a crisis in the Middle East. And then came the punchline, quote, "nearly 70 years on, it is hard to imagine anything like that happening today." There didn't seem to be as much laughter at that one. Top members of the Trump administration, including Defense Secretary Pete Hegseth and Secretary of State Marco Rubio, were there in the room. The list of people who the White House invited was a mix of Trump family members, family media, friendly media, titans of tech and finance, plus the six Supreme Court justices from whom Mr. Trump demands unquestioning loyalty. It was not immediately clear whether all who had been invited actually showed up, but the list of those who the White House wanted there for the big state dinner was in and of itself an interesting document to decode. There were the business titans, Tim Cook, Jeff Bezos, and Lauren Sanchez, David Ellison, Mark Anderson, Steven Schwarzman, and Isaac Perlmutter. There was the delegation from Murdoch Land, Fox News's chief executive Suzanne Scott, and a flock of her highly paid talking heads, including Jesse Waters, Brett Baier, Maria Bartiromo, Ainsley Earhart, Greg Gutfeld, and Laura Ingraham. And also Keith Poole, who is the top editor of the New York Post, the also owned by Rupert Murdoch tabloid newspaper that Mr. Trump cherishes. There was the Melania inner circle, Mrs. Trump's decorator, Tom Kanalikam, her clothing designer, Hervé Pierre, her most trusted aide, Haley Harrison, and her father, Victor Knobs. There were the Supreme Court justices, not all of them, just the six conservative ones. And there were the Trump children, Ivanka and her husband, Jared, Eric and his wife, Laura, Tiffany and her husband, Michael. There was something comical about seeing the king and queen among the Trumpian court. But it all seemed to work out as intended. After the king finished speaking, Mr. Trump clapped him on the shoulder. "Great job," he said. And then he looked over at his new Trump bell. Quote, "That's so beautiful." You are listening to news and commentaries from the New York Times on Chris Radio. They've dropped the weight, but what about the skin? Obesity drugs are leaving more people with loose, sagging skin. But firming creams and body contouring treatments are largely a pipe dream, experts say. By Samar Bajaj. In a little less than a year, Tresne Ramsey lost 100 pounds on the obesity drug tirzepatide. But her skin bore the memory, sagging, drooping, and pooling in soft folds. Quote, "When I sit down on the couch, I hear a ploop," she said. At first, it felt like a small price to pay because as she lost weight, Ms. Ramsey's endometriosis and fibromyalgia pain subsided and her blood pressure and blood sugar levels normalized. But as her skin loosened and her breasts drooped, Miss Ramsey, 37, grew more self-conscious, avoiding gyms, public pools, and other places where her body would be on display. Excess skin has long been an issue among patients who've had bariatric surgery, which makes the stomach smaller, or otherwise lost weight rapidly. But over the past few years, doctors say they're seeing loose skin much more often as new obesity drugs like Ozempic, Zepbound, and Wegovy become more powerful and commonplace. 1 in 8 adults in the United States now say they've taken these medications, fueling demand for body contouring procedures that get rid of or firm up loose skin. But many of these services are prohibitively expensive, and the non-surgical options like ultrasound, radiofrequency, and laser treatments have largely not been studied after major weight loss. That mix of high cost and scant research has opened the door to a cottage industry of influencers peddling creams, collagen, supplements, and other dubious remedies online. Quote, "I thought I knew what weight loss would be like," Ms. Ramsey said. "Nobody warned me about the loose skin." Rapid weight loss outpaces the skin's ability to rebound. Collagen and elastin are proteins that give skin its firmness and elasticity. So skin will flex as you gain weight, build up muscle, or become pregnant. But like a rubber band stretched for too long, it doesn't always snap back. When you lose weight, the fatty layer of your skin, known as the hypodermis, shrinks, leaving some empty space between your skin and muscle. The skin has to go somewhere, and it usually goes down because of gravity, said Dr. Holly Lofton, an obesity medicine specialist at NYU Langone Health in New York City. Sometimes skin can retract to the body's new contours, but that tends to happen only when people are young or lose a small amount of weight, she added. When people lose at least 50 pounds or lose weight quickly, the skin can't rebound as well. And after your mid-20s, collagen and elastin levels also start to decline, said Dr. Heather Willery Lloyd, a Florida-based dermatologist. Quote, "If your skin bounces back, you're the lucky one," she added. Loose skin can lead to rashes, infections, and distress. For many people, loose skin can be troubling. The skin often rubs and slides against itself, and over time, the friction can cause rashes, chafing, and even open sores, said Kayla Northam, a nurse practitioner specializing in obesity medicine at Massachusetts General Hospital. Sweat can also collect inside the skin folds, making patients prone to bacterial and yeast infections. When Ms. Northam was 20, she lost 150 pounds with bariatric surgery. It was, quote, "tremendously successful," Ms. Northam said. But the operation left her with loose skin and a mix of emotions. She had cut her weight in half, but her skin would knock against her legs as she walked or catch on her arms as she worked out. It was just demoralizing and very uncomfortable, Ms. Northam said. These physical challenges can ripple into emotional ones. One study showed that having more loose skin was associated with higher depression scores, said Valentina Ivezaj, a clinical psychologist at Yale School of Medicine. While research suggests that body dissatisfaction generally improves after significant weight loss, Dr. Ivezage said that her patients occasionally reported feeling even worse because of loose skin. Quote, some patients will tell me that they felt much more confident in their larger body because they felt firm, she added. Creams and supplements won't tighten skin. Ms. Ramsey has tried a dozen creams, lotions, and moisturizers based on testimonials she has seen on TikTok and Instagram, hoping one of them will help restore her skin's elasticity. While many companies market firming or lifting creams, experts say they don't work deeply enough to tighten skin. Moisturizers and hyaluronic acid can plump the skin so that it looks firmer, but they need to be used every day to continue seeing benefits. Similarly, creams with retinol or vitamin C can brighten skin and improve its texture, making it look more youthful and tighter, said Dr. Edward Ross, director of the Scripps Clinic Laser and Cosmetic Dermatology Center. He said retinol and the broader class of vitamin A-based products was the single best thing for skin health. But when it comes to loose skin, any benefit is likely to be more aesthetic than structural, he said. For collagen, the research is more complicated. Collagen creams probably won't help tighten skin since they don't change your skin at the biological level, Dr. Ross said. And while some studies suggest that collagen supplements can improve elasticity, hydration and wrinkling, a recent analysis of 23 trials found that only studies funded by the pharmaceutical industry showed these effects. Experts say the best way to tighten skin on your own body is by building muscle, since it can fill in the gap left behind by fat. While aerobic and resistance training can both be good options for improving skin elasticity, resistance training promotes more muscle growth. Influencers often tout eating more protein and drinking bone broth to maximize collagen intake. And while both can help build muscle, don't expect them to actually increase the collagen in your skin, said Dr. Jacqueline Watchmaker, a cosmetic dermatologist and laser medicine specialist based in Arizona. In general, Ms. Northam recommends managing expectations, especially when influencers sell their own supplements or advertise quick fixes. Quote, I think of it almost as snake oil salesmen, she said. Surgery is most effective. For modest weight loss, around 50 pounds or less, some dermatologists offer ultrasound and radiofrequency therapies. Common brand names include Oletherapy, Softwave, and Thermage, which essentially heat up the skin's connective tissue to stimulate collagen and elastin production. They work best on the face and the neck, but, quote, when you go down the body, they work less, Dr. Watchmaker said, with minimal effects on the belly and thighs. The results are also not immediate. It can take 3 to 6 months to see skin tighten after ultrasound and radiofrequency therapies. They also need to be repeated every 6 months or 2 years to continue seeing results, Dr. Watchmaker said. Laser surfacing is another popular option, but it doesn't actually tighten skin, she added. Instead, it smooths and improves wrinkles, making the skin look better, but not changing the elasticity. All of these therapies also cost thousands of dollars per session. Experts say the only option to get rid of loose skin after major weight loss is skin removal surgery, trimming away the overhanging skin and tightening what remains. These procedures include face, arm, breast, and thigh lifts, as well as tummy tucks and paniculectomies to remove excess skin hanging from the belly, said Dr. Lyle Leipziger, chief of plastic surgery at Long Island Jewish Medical Center. Patients need to be at a stable weight for at least 6 months to be good candidates for surgery. Potential risks include bleeding, infections, and wound management issues. And all of these operations leave lasting marks. Quote, we trade skin for scar, said Dr. Joseph Corey, a plastic surgeon at University Hospital's Cleveland Medical Center. Besides those from arm lifts, however, most scars can be hidden well, and many patients find the benefits worth it, Dr. Corey said. But these operations are rarely covered by insurance, unless patients can prove that they are, quote, medically necessary, and that everything else they've tried has failed, he said. For most patients, the price tag, on average $5,000 to $15,000, puts these surgeries out of reach. Miss Northam said she was only able to get surgery herself by living at home with her parents for a year to save money. A local hospital gave her a quote around $30,000, but she found a surgeon 2 hours away who charged only $12,000 to remove skin from her belly and thighs. Ms. Ramsey has been considering skin removal surgery, but she's held out so far, hoping that her skin will firm up on its own. She walks 2 miles every day, takes collagen supplements, and meticulously applies skin tightening creams and moisturizers. Quote, it's just knowing that I'm doing everything I can, she said. At least I'm trying. She isn't sure if it's her skin routine or simply the passage of time, but Ms. Ramsey says she's grown more comfortable with her new body. Quote, I wear my loose skin as a badge of pride. Look what I was able to accomplish, she said. Look what I was able to go through. Counterterrorism police investigating stabbing in Jewish area in London. Two men who were stabbed in Golders Green on Wednesday were reported in stable condition, the police said. One man was arrested. By Megan Spezia, reporting from London. Two men were stabbed on Wednesday in the North London area of Golders Green, a hub of Jewish life in Britain, according to London's Metropolitan Police Service. The attack, which unfolded in late morning near Golders Green Road, left the men, one in his 70s and one in his 30s, with stab injuries. Both were taken to a hospital and are in a stable condition, the police said in a statement. One man, who is 45, has been arrested on suspicion of attempted murder and counterterrorism. Police are leading the investigation, the police said. The attack came at a time of heightened anxiety for Jewish communities across Europe after several anti-Semitic attacks. In October, on Yom Kippur, the holiest day in the Jewish calendar, a man who the police said had pledged allegiance to the Islamic State attacked a synagogue in Manchester, in northern England, leading to the deaths of two people. The suspect in the attack on Wednesday also attempted to stab police officers and was hit with a taser before he was arrested, the police said. They added that they were, quote, working to establish his nationality and background. Specialist officers from counterterrorism policing are leading the investigation and working with the Metropolitan Police to establish the full circumstances and any links to terrorism, the police said in their statement. The Golders Green neighborhood was also the site of an arson attack in March, and counterterrorism police have been involved in that investigation. By Wednesday afternoon, there was a heavy police presence in the area. People stepped out of kosher restaurants and looked uneasily skyward at a helicopter still circling overhead. Security had already been increased across the Jewish community in London with additional police officers, private security, and volunteer groups all involved in aiming to ensure safety. While I must stress this investigation is at an early stage, we are working quickly to understand exactly what happened, Lawrence Taylor, the head of counterterrorism policing, said. Luke Williams, a detective chief superintendent of the Metropolitan Police, who leads policing in the area, said officials, quote, are aware of the significant distress and concern this incident is likely to cause in the face of a number of incidents in the local area. A suspect is in custody, and investigators are considering all possible motives. Quote, officers will remain at the scene for some time to carry out further inquiries, speak to local people, and offer reassurance, he added. Shamrim, a volunteer-run Jewish charity that runs civilian security patrols in the area, said in a statement posted on social media that one man, quote, was seen running along Golders Green Road, armed with a knife and attempting to stab Jewish members of the public. The charity said the man had been arrested, and two people who had been stabbed were treated by Hatzalah, a medical charity. Hatzola was targeted with an arson attack on its ambulances in the same neighborhood last month that caused £1 million or roughly $1.35 million of damage. Four young men, including a 17-year-old, have been charged with arson in that case. Prime Minister Keir Starmer said in a statement posted to social media, quote, "The anti-Semitic attack on Golders Green is utterly appalling. Attacks on our Jewish community are attacks on Britain," he wrote. Quote, "Those responsible will be brought to justice." 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Chris Radio needs your feedback. 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Thank you for listening. Fidelity won't let fundholders donate to Southern Poverty Law Center. Fidelity cited the Justice Department's recent action against the civil rights organization in emails to holders of its charitable giving funds explaining its decision. By Ron Lieber, the country's largest sponsor of donor-advised funds has cut off the Southern Poverty Law Center. Last week, the Justice Department indicted the civil rights nonprofit on charges of committing financial crimes. Many of the center's supporters immediately went online to donate money to help it fight the federal government. But Fidelity told its customers, who have over 350,000 charitable giving accounts that allow them to maximize tax savings while giving money to eligible nonprofits, that they could not donate to the center through the accounts anymore. Quote, "Fidelity Charitable is aware of an ongoing governmental investigation into Southern Poverty Law Center," according to an email it sent to a donor. Quote, "Consistent with our grant-making standards and practices, the organization is not an eligible grant recipient during the ongoing investigation." Donor-advised funds allow people to donate money, including appreciated investments, to a fund that resembles a personal mini-foundation and take a tax deduction that year. You don't have to give the money away all at once. You can parcel it out over time, as long as the entity administering the donor-advised fund is willing to push that donation to the nonprofit recipient. Usually, this is a rubber stamp approval process for legal nonprofits like SPLC. A Fidelity spokesman declined to answer questions about how the suspension was applied, aside from pointing to language on its website. The website lists reasons that a grant recommendation, quote, might be declined, including if an organization, quote, is being investigated for an alleged illegal activities or non-charitable activities, such as terrorism, money laundering, hate crimes, or fraud, end quote, or if, quote, other state and federal agencies, end quote, are investigating a charitable organization. In 2023, the SPLC criticized Fidelity and other sponsors of donor-advised funds, including Vanguard, for acting as a, quote, consistent and significant source of income for groups peddling a variety of hateful and extremist beliefs, end quote. It specifically mentioned white nationalist, hard right, and anti-LGBTQ plus groups. In a recent 60 Minutes interview, President Trump said, without providing evidence, that the racist rally in, quote, Charlottesville was all funded by the SPLC. Quote, "It was done to make me look bad," he added. Last week's indictment accused the SPLC of fomenting racism by paying informants that worked for hate groups. The organization responded by saying that the federal government had known about the payments and had used the intelligence provided by informants to enforce the law. A Vanguard charitable representative did not respond to requests for comment on whether it was barring its account holders from giving to the SPLC. Charles Schwab did not comment. As of Wednesday morning, it was still possible for account holders to request a donation to the group. new Disney boss, is tested by Trump and his administration. Josh D'Amaro, who took the helm in February, will have to lead Disney through surprising new scrutiny from the president. By Brooks, Barnes, and John Coblin. In the 6 weeks since Josh D'Amaro took over Disney, the setbacks have been nearly nonstop. OpenAI discontinued its text-to-video tool, Sora, nullifying a $1 billion deal with Disney. A major video game maker faltered, clouding a partnership that Disney is counting on for growth. The Bachelorette, on Disney-owned ABC, imploded amid a scandal involving its star. Next, Mr. D'Amaro announced layoffs related to company-wide cutbacks in marketing. But now Hollywood's newest chief executive has been confronted with a genuine emergency, one that could color his tenure, guiding Disney through a political crisis with President Trump. Federal regulators on Tuesday ordered a review of all station licenses owned by ABC. The Federal Communications Commission said in a filing that the review was related to an investigation into ABC's diversity and inclusion policies, but it arrived after Mr. Trump demanded that the network fire its late-night host, Jimmy Kimmel. The federal government had never before ordered such a sweeping review of a major television network's licenses, which allow the companies to broadcast in local markets. If the FCC decides to block the renewal of ABC's station licenses, the network will have ample recourse in the courts. Disney would most likely win a court battle. The legal standard for denying a license renewal is almost insurmountable, independent media lawyers said. But Disney could find itself locked into months, if not years, of expensive legal wrangling with the federal government. It's highly unusual for a new CEO to be given such a huge test so early on, said Jeffrey Sonnenfeld, president of Yale's Chief Executive Leadership Institute, who recently published a book about Mr. Trump's leadership style. Quote, it's a burden, but it could also be hugely valuable. Josh is now going to see who he can trust on the inside, who understands how he wants to operate. Disney owns only 8 of the more than 200 local stations that carry ABC programming. But Disney's stations are the backbone of the network because they cover the biggest markets, including New York, Los Angeles, Chicago, Philadelphia, Houston, and San Francisco. Disney declined to make Mr. D'Amaro available for an interview. In a statement, the company said it was, quote, confident that its stations operated in, quote, full compliance with FCC rules. Our record demonstrates our continued qualifications as licensees under the Communications Act and the First Amendment, Disney said, adding that it was prepared to defend itself, quote, through the appropriate legal channels. James P. Gorman, the chairman of Disney's board, said at a conference in Norway on Tuesday that he was confident in Mr. D'Amaro's ability to steer the company through the crisis. He's world class, so I'm sure he'll rise to the occasion and do what the right thing is, he said, noting that Mr. D'Amaro would be, quote, guided by the board. Mr. Gorman was responding to a question about Mr. Trump's comments about Mr. Kimmel. The FCC subsequently ordered its review. Before becoming chief executive, Mr. D'Amaro spent his entire career on the experiences side of Disney's business, theme parks, resorts, cruise ships. So the situation with Mr. Kimmel and Mr. Trump is new terrain. Navigating it will require Mr. D'Amaro to lean on his newly installed senior leadership team, notably Dana Walden, Disney's president, who played a key role in defusing a similar fight between Mr. Kimmel and conservatives in September. Mr. D'Amaro and Ms. Walden were rivals for the top job, and Disney's board created a new position to entice Ms. Walden to remain at the company. Now the two must share a foxhole. Mr. D'Amaro need only look to Disney's recent leadership history for an example of how much is at stake. Soon after Bob Chapek took over the company in 2020, he got into a heated political dispute with Governor Ron DeSantis of Florida over legislation known as Don't Say Gay. Mr. Chapek's handling of the situation set off a political firestorm, with right-wing figures railing against, quote, woke Disney. The matter contributed to his firing in 2022. Robert A. Iger came out of retirement to retake Disney's helm and stayed until Mr. D'Amaro took over. There are no signs that Disney intends to fire Mr. Kimmel. In fact, the fledgling chief executive sent the opposite message on Monday. Earlier in the day, Mr. Trump and the First Lady Melania Trump said Mr. Kimmel should be fired for a joke he made on Jimmy Kimmel Live. Last Thursday, the host pretended to be the MC of the upcoming White House Correspondents Association dinner and, addressing a faux Mrs. Trump, said she had the, quote, glow of an, quote, expectant widow. On Saturday, the dinner was canceled after a man carrying deadly weapons breached security outside the Washington Hotel ballroom where the event was taking place. A 31-year-old suspect has been charged with trying to assassinate Mr. Trump. Mrs. Trump said on Monday that Mr. Kimmel, quote, shouldn't have the opportunity to enter our homes each evening to spread hate. But instead of pulling him off the air or pushing him to apologize, Mr. DeMauro allowed the comedian to host his show as normal. Quote, it was a very light roast joke about the fact that he's almost 80 and she's younger than I am, Mr. Kimmel said in his monologue. Quote, it was not by any stretch of the definition a call to assassination, and they know that. In the coming months, Mr. DeMauro will also have to wrestle with questions that go well beyond Jimmy Kimmel Live. Some analysts have wondered if Disney's television operations, which includes several cable networks, make sense in the age of streaming. It will be very interesting to see how Josh navigates this. Does he show a willingness to confront some really tough decisions? Said Rich Greenfield, a founder of Lightshed Partners, a research firm. Quote, I hope this catalyzes deeper discussions about what assets are critical to the Walt Disney Company and what assets are tertiary. Late night television does not make money for Disney. Why are they even in that business? End quote. From opinion guest essay. What a Catholic Church unafraid of Donald Trump means to the world. By Christine Emba. Ms. Emba is a contributing opinion writer and a senior fellow at the Georgetown University Initiative on Catholic Social Thought and Public Life. Is America having a Catholic revival? The idea that the United States is seeing a surge in converts to the faith, especially Gen Zers, might be more projection than fact. But the reaction to the clashes between Pope Leo XIV and President Trump have made it seem far more plausible, even understandable. Since February, the president has prosecuted an under-theorized and unpopular war on Iran with increasing unpredictability and genocidal threats, silencing objections through assertions of political power and military force. But over the past several days, criticism from the Bishop of Rome, Leo's public rebuke of those threats as, quote, a moral issue for the good of the entire population, and later his prayer for, quote, dignity, understanding, and forgiveness to stand against the, quote, delusion of omnipotence, appeared to pierce the president's hubris and inspired a cross-section of Americans to voice their own dismay with Mr. Trump. The Roman Catholic Church and its leader possesses what is needed now, a robust moral vocabulary for calling out good versus evil and demanding justice and peace that appeals to something higher and more compelling than grim realpolitik, and an independent, consistent point of view that transcends partisan politics. The church is a 2,000-year-old institution with a global remit, and if you're one of its 1.4 billion adherents, a mandate from God to shepherd human souls. It stands apart from everyday institutions and economic systems and thus cannot be captured by voter concerns or fears of a vengeful president. Its perspective is meant to be overarching and eternal, an intriguing proposition in an era that feels painfully unmoored. In smoother times, religion can seem unnecessary, and for many, much of the 20th century seemed compelling enough without it. Individuals were free to make lives of their own. The material dividends of capitalism provided enough novelty and prosperity to distract from deep longings, and liberal ideals could stand in as a sort of state religion, a barely needed justification to undergird an idealistic and mostly functional government. There was enough hope in the idea of an arc of history bending towards justice to satisfy at least some taste for higher concerns. For a growing share of secular and religiously disaffiliated Americans, living within what the philosopher Charles Taylor describes as the, quote, imminent frame, a social understanding that the natural world is all there is, with no recourse to the spiritual or supernatural, posed a few issues. But as the last several years have made especially clear, the grand project of liberalism is no longer universally affirmed. The economic spoils of capitalism are not novel, nor, for that matter, reliably assured or evenly distributed. Prioritization of the self seems to have resulted in loneliness and anxiety. Governing institutions have grown sclerotic and scandal-prone, relinquishing their authority and becoming less able to articulate, let alone respond to, deep questions of purpose and meaning. A mixture of confusion and nihilism hangs in the air. Imminence no longer seems to suffice. Under these conditions, institutional religion of some kind seems poised to make a comeback as a provider of the spiritual and communal anchors people need. The question is, which kind? In recent years, the decline of American Christianity overall has felt well understood and only moderately lamented. But news sites and social media this month appeared fascinated by the possibility of a Catholic-specific resurgence. 60 Minutes went, quote, inside the Catholic Church's quiet revival. And EV Magazine headline breathlessly reported that NYC's hottest new club is Catholic Mass. The theory wasn't quite borne out by actual members. For every convert to the Roman Catholic Church each year, most reports were careful to note 8 to 12 leave the fold. An uptick of conversions in highly networked urban areas, several reports discuss the same New York City parishes, and Ivy League campuses seems over-reported on by journalists familiar with those worlds. Still, even the jaded commentariat finds the idea compelling that a disaffected generation raised in a modern secular world might very well be seeking something transcendent, in continuity with long tradition, and that other generations might be too. Catholicism has never been fully at home in the United States. From the nation's founding, white Protestants made up the establishment elite. Romanism, in contrast, was a religion of immigrants and the poor, the Vatican's influence seen as a threat to American interests since the colonial era. But today, many mainline Protestant denominations have squandered their distinctiveness in a quest for relevance, leeching credibility with each attempt to keep up with the latest social justice trend. At the same time, evangelicals have traded scriptural grounding for nearness to political power, becoming in some cases no more than an arm of the Republican Party and less credible for being so. While the Catholic Church can be dogmatic, quite literally, on social issues and has weathered scandals such as its clergy sexual abuse reckoning, it has still managed to remain countercultural by modeling what it looks like to think rigorously about moral principles through a Christ-specific lens, grounding them in its particular tradition of thought and applying them to concrete issues in the public square. The times when the church has broken containment and attracted the interest of those outside its ranks have tended to be those during which it condemned inhumanity and championed the good as an outsider's voice, countering the failures of the age. Pope John Paul II's defense of human dignity as a resistance to communism, Pope Francis's public commitment to humility and inclusion. This latest Catholic moment, both the fascination with new conversions and the resonance of the Pope versus President imbroglio, reveals a hunger for moral authority. It's difficult not to hope that a revival of some kind is on its way. End from Cooking. Lemon Butter Salmon with Dill by Genevieve Coe. Glossed with a tangy blend of honey and lemon, this salmon caramelizes around the edges while staying juicy and tender. Dill, lots of it, brings freshness, green as cut grass. Wild salmon works especially well here because the butter in the sauce gives the lean fish richness. Fatty farmed salmon will simply taste even richer, not a bad thing at all. Quick pickled cucumbers and mustard seeds offer a cool, crunchy pop to this dish, but the salmon is also tasty on its own. Serve this with rice, potatoes, or a tray of asparagus roasted alongside the salmon. Ingredients: yield 6 to 8 servings. 1 whole 2 to 2.5 pound salmon fillet. Salt

0: lined sheet pan and sprinkle all over with salt. 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Step 2, combine 1 tablespoon honey, the vinegar, mustard seeds, and 1 teaspoon of salt in a medium bowl. Zest the lemon over the mixture and whisk until well combined. Add the cucumbers and stir to coat well. Let stand, stirring occasionally until ready to serve, up to 4 hours. Step 3, heat the oven to 425 degrees, about half an hour before you're ready to serve. If you've refrigerated the salmon, remove it from the refrigerator and pat dry with paper towels. Wipe away any excess liquid from the pan as well. Step 4, squeeze the juice from the zested lemon and whisk with the butter, dill, and remaining 1/4 cup honey until well blended. Season the salmon generously with black pepper, then spoon the lemon butter sauce on top. Step 5, roast until a thin paring knife inserted into the thickest part slides in easily and comes out quite warm to the touch, 15 to 20 minutes. Spoon any sauce around the pan over the fish, which will continue to heat through just past medium rare. Step 6, sprinkle with dill fronds and serve with the pickled cucumbers. And a tip, because the same weight of a salmon fillet comes in a range of dimensions, there isn't a specific amount of salt called for here. Instead, cover the entire surface evenly. If you're using a light, flaky kosher salt, such as Diamond Crystal, which is less salty, be a bit more generous with your sprinkle, coating the fish more densely. For all other types of salt that are saltier, like coarse kosher salt, any grind of sea salt, and fine table salt, season more sparingly while still covering the fillet. And in honor of the Kentucky Derby on Saturday, one of my favorite things, classic deviled eggs by Alex Witchell. This recipe is adapted from, quote, USA Cookbook, written by Sheila Lukens, an author of The Silver Palette, cookbooks that were popular in the 1980s and 90s. If you're looking for an introduction to deviled eggs, this is the place to start. Just eggs, mustard, mayonnaise, a dash of Tabasco, and a festive sprinkle of paprika, or jazz things up with a garnish of chives. They are a simple and spectacular addition to a holiday table. Ingredients. Yield 12 halves. 6 large eggs, 1 teaspoon of Dijon mustard, 1 to 2 dashes of Tabasco sauce to taste, salt to taste, 1/4 teaspoon freshly ground black pepper, 1 tablespoon of snipped fresh chives, 3 tablespoons of mayonnaise, paprika for garnish, whole fresh chives for garnish. 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Stir in mustard, Tabasco, salt, pepper, snipped chives, and mayonnaise. Preferably Hellmann's. Just saying. Step 3. Fill each egg white with about 1.5 teaspoons of the egg yolk mixture using a spoon or piping bag fitted with a star tip and dust the top with paprika. Arrange on a platter. Garnish with whole chives. That's all the time we have for news and commentaries from the New York Times. For Chris Radio, this has been your reader, Emily Saunders. Broadcasting from the Chicago Lighthouse, this is Chris Radio, your information station.
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10: We live in contentious times. Is it possible to disagree without fighting? 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
11: Dr. Goheen is an infectious disease expert at Yale University. The person sitting next to her was a vaccine skeptic. How did their lengthy conversation proceed without hard feelings?
10: Our show today is about bridges, not battles. Some podcasts have become platforms for conflict, not communication.
11: How can we talk with, not at, people who see things differently? Can braver angels show us a path forward?
10: Coming up on the People's Pharmacy, can you disagree without fighting?
11: In the People's Pharmacy Health Headlines, a randomized controlled trial has just turned familiar advice on its head. Numerous experts have told us over the years that what's good for the heart is good for the brain. No doubt that's what the researchers who conducted a study of exercise and intensive reduction of cardiovascular risk factors were expecting. They recruited 513 older volunteers who did not have dementia. These people did have high blood pressure or a family history of dementia. The investigators assigned these volunteers to a supervised exercise group, a group that got intensive blood pressure and cholesterol medicine, a group that did both exercise and medication, and a group that got neither. People took cognitive tests both at the beginning and end of the 2-year study. There were no statistically significant differences among the groups with respect to improvement in cognitive function. That doesn't mean we should give up on exercise or blood pressure control, but it suggests we shouldn't expect more than they can deliver.
10: For decades, doctors assumed that organ systems such as the heart, the brain, and the lungs were devoid of microorganisms, unless there was some infection. Although we've known that there is a flourishing community of bacteria, fungi, and viruses in the digestive tract, we were unaware of the microbiome throughout the body. A new study published in Microbiology Spectrum has uncovered a potentially helpful bacterium called Dolosigranulum pigrum in the lungs. People who have higher levels of this microorganism in lung tissue seem less likely to experience symptoms of long COVID. The authors of this research suggest that this particular bacterium seems to help with recovery from viral infections such as SARS-CoV-2 or influenza. This study is reminiscent of some bacteriophage research. Viruses that attack specific pathogenic bacteria can be helpful to human health. This approach calls to mind the old proverb, "The enemy of my enemy is my friend." Perhaps Dolosigranulum pigrum is a friendly bacterium that can help the body fight off flu and COVID viruses.
11: Middle-aged women are less susceptible to heart attacks and strokes than men, at least until after they go through menopause. A new study analyzed data on women who went through menopause before age 40. The database included more than 3,500 black women and 6,500 white women, with 163,000 person years of follow-up. Women who went through premature menopause were about 40% more likely to develop coronary heart disease. The authors suggest they may deserve more intense prevention efforts.
10: You've heard of the DASH diet, which stands for Dietary Approaches to Stop Hypertension. This eating pattern has a lot of vegetables, nutrient-dense fruit, low-fat dairy products, and whole grains. It limits salt, sugar, and saturated fats. Another popular eating plan is the Mediterranean diet. It, too, is rich in produce and limits meat and sugar. It also emphasizes fish and olive oil as the preferred fat. A mashup of the Mediterranean diet and the DASH diet is known as the MIND diet. This stands for Mediterranean-DASH Intervention for Neurodegenerative Delay. Several studies have looked at whether people following this eating pattern can slow cognitive decline. A new analysis of the Framingham Heart Study offspring cohort has found that people who came closest to following the MIND diet retained more gray matter in their brains over the course of 12 years. The cohort included 1,647 middle-aged and older people who filled out questionnaires several times during the study. These anatomical changes are promising, but we'd like to see data on cognitive performance before reaching conclusions on the value of the MIND diet against dementia. And that's the health news from the People's Pharmacy this week.

0: Welcome to the People's Pharmacy. I'm Terry Graydon.
1: And I'm Joe Graydon. On the People's Pharmacy, we interview experts about a wide range of health topics to bring you the latest research. Sometimes the scientists we talk to don't agree with each other. These days, it can be difficult to have conversations with people who don't share your views.
0: Today, we're going to talk about some topics that can feel profoundly personal. Vaccines, trust in medicine, trust in each other. We'll try to do it the way we think this should be done. Honestly, carefully, and with real respect for the fact that people arrive at their beliefs for reasons that matter to them. We're not here to tell you what to think. We are hoping to explore how we might interact respectfully. We hope you'll listen with an open mind and open heart in the spirit of the show, listening to hear and understand, even when you may not agree.
1: To help us with this, we turn to Dr. Morgan Goheen. She serves as faculty instructor in the section of infectious diseases within the Department of Internal Medicine at Yale School of Medicine.
0: Welcome to the People's Pharmacy, Dr. Morgan Goheen.
2: Thank you.
1: Dr. Goheen, we'd like to know a little bit about you. It's our understanding that you have a medical degree, as well as a doctorate, a PhD in infectious disease. How did you get interested in infectious diseases on top of your medical degree?
2: Well, actually, it all kind of started by virtue of growing up in the middle of nowhere, Montana, which I'm sure you weren't expecting me to say that. But the town that I grew up in western Montana, happened to be home to Rocky Mountain Laboratories, which is an outpost of the National Institute of Allergy and Infectious Diseases. So as a high school kid looking for a summer job, the lab there actually offered amazing opportunities to local kids to get real exposure to world-class science. And certainly that was all infectious disease themed. And that just really stuck with me ever since I was a teenager. And having role models in the community who were infectious disease experts. So I forged ahead with college and then, became also more interested in the humanitarian side of infectious disease work and pursuing a medical degree so that I could do both patient care and translational bench to bedside research, trying to address infectious diseases that affect people all over the world.
0: Well, we understand that your special expertise is in malaria. We don't have a big problem with malaria in the U.S., but it's a huge killer, especially of children worldwide.
2: Yes, that's correct. I think, many people today are mistaken if they think malaria is a disease of the past. It absolutely is a disease still infecting hundreds of millions of people across the world annually and killing, as you mentioned, on the order of 500,000 children, or primarily children under five that succumb to disease. Those are big numbers that we're still dealing with in today's era.
1: Dr. Goheen, we understand that you were on an airplane not too long ago, and you got into a very interesting conversation with the person next to you who happened to be a vaccine skeptic. Would you be kind enough to tell us a little bit about that conversation, how it got started, and what happened during the course of your plane ride?
2: Yeah, absolutely. I think many of us find ourselves at times in small talk conversations with someone sitting next to us. I have to say, of late, with everything going on politically and lots of charged conversations around vaccines, the leadership of health and human services in this country, funding for infectious disease research or other medical research, it's definitely on my mind these days. I never know what the reaction is going to be if somebody asks what you do for a living, and the answer is, well, I'm an infectious disease physician. That can go many ways. And the particular person I was sitting next to, had a lot of questions about things they'd heard in the news regarding, or I guess in their news circles regarding, for instance, the origin of Lyme disease. We were flying out of Connecticut after all, or the virtue of getting vaccinated. And the conversation really just took many different turns, but was really focused on lots of misunderstandings from this individual about certain infectious diseases. And I was doing my best to stay engaged and keep them engaged to have a real conversation about the truth.
0: I can imagine that might have been a challenge. What is there about the origin of Lyme disease?
2: Well, I hadn't even heard this. This particular person was telling me that it was a bioterrorism weapon released in the state of Connecticut, in Lyme, Connecticut, and that's why it was referred to as Lyme disease. You know, I had to tell them I've never heard that, and I'm someone who's been trained in infectious diseases and having been in this career path for 15 years. So I find it hard to believe that that would be the case. And then I kind of walked through a lot of what is known about the origins of some of these diseases and the fact that it's by no means a disease linked specifically to Lyme, Connecticut, old Lyme, Connecticut, that is simply where the epidemiologic puzzle came in to full view. And then hence the name of linking the disease syndrome with the infectious origins, bacterial origins spread via ticks. But also, you know, kind of trying to further understand where they had heard this and why was this compelling to them when it makes absolutely no sense to develop a bioterrorism weapon that is spread via ticks that primarily infects people trying to spend time outdoors and isn't a deadly disease.
0: Exactly. It does not make sense as a bioterrorism weapon. And there's still a lot we have to learn about it as, you know, Borrelia burgdorferi infection. There's still a lot of things we don't know about Lyme disease that we'd like to learn, but, you know, it's an infection.
1: But I do wonder about the source of some of these. In some cases, we'll call them rumors. In other cases, clearly an effort to mislead the public. And I'm assuming this gentleman was getting a lot of his information from the internet. What were some of the other issues that came up during your conversation?
2: Yeah, he was definitely, I think you're correct, getting his sources from the internet or other forums, social media forums, potentially. You know, other things that came up, we talked about COVID and the pandemic, of course, you know, something everyone experienced in this country and the world and experienced in very different ways. And his frustrations about vaccine mandates early on and how violating that felt to him because of fears about getting vaccinated, potential consequences that were being touted again online. And I shared very openly and frankly about my experiences on the other side, working in the hospital nonstop, taking care of patients who were dying at alarming rates and dying by themselves, and the trauma of all that healthcare workers and families experienced. And for me, the vaccine was a lifesaver, and it was an ability to regain normalcy with some sort of protection for community and ourselves. So I think it was helpful for me too to have an honest conversation with him and admit my own biases in terms of my belief in science and faith in the medical system and how that has colored my tendency to perhaps not initially have heard as loudly as should have been heard, people saying that the pandemic shutdown was causing real economic havoc for many people. And being able to talk about these things without, you know, yelling at each other, it was, I hope, a good experience for both of us.
1: Well, I'm curious how you parted, because clearly you had two very different perspectives. One where we'll perhaps oversimplify by calling your plane mate, the person who is sitting next to you, an anti-vaxxer, and you obviously, as an infectious disease expert, were supporting the science and suggesting that the vaccine made a huge difference. So how did you end up leaving after this rather, I'm sure, emotional conversation?
2: Yeah, you know, it was interesting, actually. And we were both very respectful. He even at one point said, you know, you're probably right about many of these conspiracies and things. He ultimately was essentially saying, I trust your expertise. However, it's also kind of fun to think of all these conspiracies, and that's literally how he put it. It's fun. It's more fun to have a conspiracy story behind some of these things. I mean, maybe not exactly in relation to COVID vaccines. That clearly wasn't a fun experience for him, but with the origin of Lyme, for example, it was fun for him to think about a giant conspiracy behind it all.
0: 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She's a physician scientist focusing on malaria transmission in sub-Saharan Africa.
1: After the break, we'll find out how vaccines work.
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1: If you've ever bitten your tongue at a big family gathering, felt your blood pressure rise when a colleague said something you just couldn't accept, or found yourself dreading a conversation you knew was coming, this show is for you.
0: In this moment, even topics that once felt straightforward, like what to eat to maintain good health, have become flashpoints. Some of our discussion today touches on topics people feel strongly about. That's why we wanted to have this conversation. Is it possible to disagree without being disagreeable?
1: Today on The People's Pharmacy, we're bringing you two guests with very practical wisdom to share. Dr. Morgan Goheen is an infectious disease expert who recently found herself on a long flight seated next to a vaccine skeptic. Rather than arguing or shutting down, she did something harder. She listened. And something unexpected happened. They had a respectful exchange of perspectives. Dr. Goheen wrote about the experience.
0: We'll also hear from Dr. Laura Gilliam, a psychologist and couples therapist who works with Braver Angels. This organization has been quietly and thoughtfully helping Americans on opposite sides of difficult issues actually talk to one another, which, of course, also means listening.
1: We'll be honest with you. We have our own perspectives on some of these issues, but we think that learning to have a respectful dialogue with curiosity and even kindness is a skill we can all utilize.
0: We are talking with Dr. Morgan Goheen, an infectious disease expert teaching in the Department of Internal Medicine at the Yale School of Medicine. She also has a position at the Yale School of Public Health in the Epidemiology of Microbial Diseases Department. Her research is on mosquitoes and malaria transmission. Dr. Goheen is also a Public Voices Fellow of the Op-Ed Project in partnership with Yale University.
1: Dr. Goheen, I have a confession to make, and I apologize to our listeners because I've told them this story many times in the past, but I was a victim of polio when I was about 3 years of age, between 2 and 3, and I will say locked away in a polio ward at the Philadelphia Children's Hospital, what's known as the
0: Children's Hospital of Philadelphia. Now, we should make a note, Joe, that this was before there was a polio vaccine, because you're old.
1: I am old. And so I caught polio probably at the end of 1947, maybe 1948. And it was really a horrific experience for a little kid who goes from being, you know, with his parents in a wonderful, loving situation, supportive, to being in traction in a hospital ward with kids dying around me, unable to move, and these ghostly beings in white coats and masks who didn't want to touch me because they were afraid. Nobody really knew very much at that point about polio and how it was transmitted. And my parents could come once every week or every 2 weeks, but they wouldn't be able to touch me. They wouldn't even be able to come into the ward. They had to stay at the far end and peer through a tiny little window and wave at me. And the nurses would say, "Well, there are your parents, Joey. Wave at them." Well, that was a scarring experience, as you can well imagine. That doesn't happen anymore in the United States. It still happens some places around the world. But tell us how the polio vaccine changed everything and how a bunch of other vaccines, whether it was pertussis, which I also caught as a child, or measles or mumps or rubella or hepatitis or all of these other very serious conditions, have been changed thanks to vaccines.
2: Yeah, well, thank you for sharing your story, and I can only imagine how traumatizing that was and how much that stuck with you, obviously. I mean, I think that exactly to your point, these are things that we're so fortunate we don't have to experience anymore. Being locked away in a polio ward, losing family members to pertussis, measles, hepatitis, everything that you mentioned. We now have these amazing tools in the form of vaccines to prevent disease. And we've had the ability to live our lives relatively carefree in the sense that over the past several decades, as these vaccines have become so commonplace, these diseases and their spread has been completely curtailed in this country. And that in some ways lends itself now to the ability of people to say that they are unnecessary and not needed because we just haven't had to deal with them. And I think we're now entering an era, unfortunately, where there's obviously enough people starting to question their utility, that if population vaccine levels fall below sort of what is required for herd immunity, we begin to see spread of things we never thought we would have to deal with again, such as measles, which we've all been hearing about in the news.
0: Dr. Goheen, I wonder if we could just take a moment or two to do a very brief primer on how vaccines work, because after all, they're not magic, but this is part of your expertise.
2: Sure. Well, there are different types of vaccines in the sense that sometimes we use attenuated, or rather, that would be the scientific term, sort of less infectious or not dangerous forms of pathogens that can't cause actual disease to expose people to the pathogen. And or sometimes it's a mere protein of a pathogen that we are exposing people to. And the basic premise of any vaccine is to educate your body's immune system so that it develops antibodies and cellular responses and memorizes these responses, in essence, such that if it ever were to see a real form of the pathogen, it has the ability to ramp up your immune system and protect yourself from disease complications.
1: Dr. Goheen, the idea that there is this very strong anti-vaccine movement, some of it's based on religious tenets, some of it's based on the fact that I don't want the government telling me what to do, some is based on a kind of anti-science, anti-medicine, I don't believe the FDA, I don't trust the NIH, I don't trust the CDC. But what would be the consequences if measles took hold again, and rubella, German measles, and RSV, and diphtheria, and tetanus, and chickenpox? When we were kids, there was no vaccine. And so a lot of kids caught chickenpox, and now we think maybe some people are getting Alzheimer's disease because of the chickenpox that they had as children, that herpes virus. So if a lot of people stopped getting vaccines, what would be the consequence?
2: Yeah, well, then certainly we would see spread of these diseases again. And for some people, as you mentioned, for example, chickenpox or measles, you know, it used to be a disease that many children had. And for most people, an uncomfortable couple of weeks and recovery. But there are long-term consequences, potentially, of these infections. And you never know. Also, there's always a small percentage of people who don't have a simplistic infection and people die. So there's always going to be some portion of the population that suffers immense consequences, even if for most people the idea is it's maybe not a big deal. And I mean, on a purely economic level, then we're also talking about hospitals becoming more full when they're already pushed to their limits in terms of taking care of populations in the winter with COVID, with flu, with RSV, as you mentioned. We talk about having to shut schools down to stop a measles outbreak, things like that, that I think no one wants to relive those experiences of the COVID pandemic if they don't have to. And the thing is, we have the ability to prevent that.
0: One other thing, Dr. Goheen, that I think a lot of people don't consider is that some of these diseases can cause trouble for an unborn infant. If the mother comes down with the disease, I'm thinking specifically of a disease called rubella, and the vaccination against it is they put it all together with measles and mumps. So it's the MMR vaccine against measles, mumps, and rubella. We used to call it German measles back before we had a vaccine against it. And it can cause serious birth defects if the mother is exposed to this disease that, you know, people at that time before vaccines didn't think of as particularly serious, except for a pregnant woman. Can you comment on that, please?
2: Yeah, I think you're right. And what I didn't mention about what happens if vaccines are no longer commonly used, the most vulnerable amongst our population are the ones who are going to suffer the worst consequences. And that includes infants and, of course, pregnant women or other people with immunocompromising conditions. I think many of us even have family members these days who would be considered immunocompromised if someone's undergoing cancer therapy or who has had an organ transplant or is on immunomodulating medication for an autoimmune disease. There's many forms of immunocompromise that we don't even think about. And these are segments of the population who are going to be at extreme risk because they may not be able to get a vaccine, depending on the type of vaccine it is, or because their immune system can't mount that appropriate memory response to protect them, even if they did have the vaccine.
1: Dr. Goheen, you can't watch television these days without seeing commercials for prescription medications. And a lot of those medications are for conditions like psoriatic arthritis and rheumatoid arthritis and ulcerative colitis. And a lot of the medications that are being advertised mention during the side effect part that it may make infections worse. You know, sometimes those infections can be life-threatening, or even in some cases, they may cause cancer. I'm assuming that that means they're affecting the immune system in some way and not necessarily a good way. I mean, yes, it may be helpful for that particular condition, but it may have other consequences. Any thoughts?
2: Yeah, absolutely. You said it. There are consequences, and many times these medications are needed because you have to, there's a balance to be struck in damping down someone's own immune system in the case of an autoimmune infection, or sorry, not infection, an autoimmune disease process. But that comes with consequences such as even COVID, not being able to mount an appropriate response and clear the virus for COVID for some people on, for example, anti-B-cell therapies, or having to consider whether someone has traveled internationally in the past and potentially been exposed to tuberculosis in the past, such that now if they're on particular immunomodulating medications, they could experience a flare-up of disease. These are things we have to consider all the time as infectious disease experts, and we do work with immunocompromised people quite frequently.
0: Dr. Goheen, I'm wondering, as we wrap up our conversation with you today, how could infectious disease specialists such as yourself help people better understand the benefits and risks of vaccines?
2: Well, I think it requires time for a conversation, which I think was definitely what I took home from my prolonged conversation on the airplane earlier. And getting people to trust you and to have us respect each other and have people on, I don't want to say the other side, I don't like calling things different sides, but with different perspective, coming to realize that I'm not the enemy. I'm not out to get you. I have no ulterior motive other than trying to protect the population and doing my best to be part of research teams and patient care teams to keep people healthy. And that I hope we can have more real conversations to address people's concerns so that the questions they do bring up aren't brushed aside but are treated respectfully. And hopefully they can similarly respect all the expertise and training that those of us in my profession are trying to offer.
0: Dr. Morgan Goheen, thank you very much for talking with us on the People's Pharmacy today.
2: Thank you so much for having me. I enjoyed the conversation.
0: You've been listening to Dr. Morgan Goheen, an infectious disease expert teaching in the Department of Internal Medicine at the Yale School of Medicine. She also has a position at the Yale School of Public Health in the Epidemiology of Microbial Diseases Department. Her research is on mosquitoes and malaria transmission in sub-Saharan Africa. Dr. Goheen is also a Public Voices Fellow of the Op-Ed Project in partnership with Yale University.
1: You know, Terry, I think a lot of people have forgotten what it was like to fear polio or rubella, German measles, or even something like pertussis, whooping cough.
0: That's right. And when you don't see it, it can easily imagine that you don't need to worry about it.
1: Well, I think it is also important to acknowledge adverse reactions to vaccines. I mean, there are benefits and there are risks. But the long-term consequences of things like, you know, chickenpox that might lead to Alzheimer's disease, I think sometimes we forget that as well.
0: Definitely worth thinking about.
1: And there are a lot of people who are immunocompromised, you know, people who are receiving cancer therapy. They really do need to have everybody vaccinated for some of these conditions that could be life-threatening for them.
0: That is so true.
1: After the break, we're going to talk with Dr. Laura Gilliam, a clinical psychologist who is active with an organization called Braver Angels.
0: Braver Angels is a volunteer-led organization striving to bridge partisan divides.
1: You know, one of the basic principles is to treat the other person in the dialogue with honesty, dignity, and respect.
0: You need to listen to understand their perspective instead of just thinking about how you can jump in and win the argument. Listening like that is hard.
1: Even though a lot of people have been yelling and arguing with each other, many find that a true dialogue is a revelation.

0: 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I'm Terry Graydon.
1: And I'm Joe Graydon. 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
0: Today, we're talking about how to have conversations with people who don't agree with us. How do you do that? Can you listen closely to what they're saying and what they mean? Can you reflect it back to them so that they'll know you heard them and you get to find out if you actually understood what they meant? All this takes practice and patience and curiosity and respect. We can't build trust in an instant, but over a long or repeated conversation, we might make a good start.
1: We just spoke with Dr. Morgan Goheen about her experience on a long flight talking with someone who disagreed with her. Many of us dread finding ourselves in such a situation, but learning to talk with and listen to people with whom we disagree is a vital skill. That's why we turn now to Dr. Laura Gilliam. She is a licensed clinical psychologist in Chapel Hill, North Carolina, a state coordinator for Braver Angels, and a member of the Central North Carolina Alliance of Braver Angels.
0: Welcome to the People's Pharmacy, Dr. Laura Gilliam.
2: Thank you for having me. It's wonderful to be here.
1: Dr. Gilliam, we just spoke with an infectious disease expert, Dr. Morgan Goheen, about her rather intriguing conversation on an airplane trip in which she was sitting next to someone who was a vaccine skeptic. And, you know, Dr. Goheen, by being an infectious disease expert, believes in vaccines, and her seatmate did not. And yet, at the end of this trip, they were not fighting. They actually were very respectful. So the question for you is, you know, here we are living in polarized times where it's not just politics, it's not just health, it's just about everything. And a lot of people are saying, you know, you're either with me or you're against me, with very little room for compromise or empathy. Can you tell us a little bit about your background and how this organization you're affiliated with, Braver Angels, tries to break down those barriers?
2: Be glad to. Yeah, I am. My background is in clinical psychology. I am a psychotherapist in private practice, and I do a whole lot of couples therapy or couples counseling. And I was interested when Braver Angels started in about 2016, really, and I heard about it, I was immediately interested because, in part, because it was one of its founders is a known marriage and family therapist, Bill Doherty, whom I knew professionally, not personally, but I knew of him. And I was really interested because I do a whole lot of, as I said, couples therapy, and the principles of couples and family therapy are the basis of some of what Braver Angels does.
0: Well, can you tell us a little bit about those principles, please?
2: Yes, sort of the basic principle is treat the other person that you disagree with, whether you're in a marriage or, you know, in a country, treat that person with respect, listen to understand them, and speak not to win the argument necessarily, but to be heard, to share your views and be heard, and you give them the same respect to hear them.
1: Marriage counseling has to be challenging because a lot of times it's like, she said blah, blah, blah. No, he did blah, blah, blah. And, you know, it's like, I'm so angry. Mm-hmm. And they're so ready to jump in and tell you why that person is wrong and why they're right. Mm-hmm. that it's hard to listen, and especially with respect. How do you help people do that?
2: Yeah, well, that's there's a lot to that question. We all believe we are right. we tend to believe we are right, especially when we're mad. We want to win the argument and at least convince the other person that of our rightness. One of the kind of underpinnings of Braver Angels is something we call the Braver Angels Way, and I brought it with me, and I can read it. It's got, let's see, 8 statements. I don't necessarily need to go through all of them, but...
1: No, but if you could just summarize the points.
2: Yeah. Well, I want to just read the first two, if that's okay. So I think they are among the most important. We state our views freely and fully without fear. So we don't censor ourselves. We bring people across the political spectrum together to talk in a facilitated way with some ground rules. So one of the ground rules is we don't worry that we're going to be told we're wrong or that we're bad for saying something or believing something. The second one, which goes with that, is that we treat people who disagree with us with honesty, dignity, and respect. So stating our views freely and fully without fear does not mean blasting people with our anger. We have to state our views with respect for the listener.
0: You must have some special way of setting up those parameters, because this is not the way things are working out in the wider world at this time.
2: That is true. On the other hand, people really, I mean, we hear this all the time within Braver Angels and outside it, that people are really hungry for the chance to talk with people respectfully and without being scolded or attacked. So people want to do it. So the ones that come, you know, to our events typically already have that desire. And so we set the ground rules. We have some very structured workshops where there is a moderator, and the moderator really enforces the guardrails so that people are, you know, focused on answering a particular question. Often it's reflecting on what your own side believes and, you know, what policies and values are important on your side and what you have concerns about on your own side. So that humility about your own side is really important.
1: One of the things that has always fascinated me in these kinds of conversations where, you know, one person has a certain perspective and the other person has a very different perspective, and it can be in a couples counseling situation, it's that you have to listen really attentively to what the other person is saying and then reflect back to them what you've heard. And that forces you to actually listen instead of trying to formulate your rebuttal. Can you talk a little bit about reflecting back?
2: Yes, that is absolutely right. And that is something that we teach people. We have, in addition to workshops and events where we bring people together to talk across differences, we have some workshops where people specifically learn good communication skills. And some of that is the reflective listening, active listening that you just mentioned. So yes, the first step is to listen. The second step is to acknowledge or, you know, summarize maybe what you heard, see if you got it right. And then if you get agreement, you can ask if you can share a different perspective or, you know, here's something that I have learned. And then you go ahead and share your perspective.
0: That definitely sounds like it could be useful in a lot of different situations. But in different situations, you don't start with the agreement that you can state your views freely and fully without fear. I think a lot of people are afraid to speak out, whether it's in the workplace or whether it's at church or in a PTA meeting or something, and other people are not at all afraid, which is sometimes a problem.
2: Yes. Yes. And so, you know, these guidelines are not right. They're not the norm for most of our settings. But we are trying to you know, one of the things that Braver Angels is trying to do is trying to change our norms, so that we can, you know, it is okay to disagree even with people on your own side, because that's often where people are most afraid to speak, is they're afraid of being canceled or shamed by their own side. So yes, and then there are other people who you know, really enjoy being very stating their views very aggressively and hostily. So
1: let's stop right there, because, you know, I think a lot of people go, well, I'm dreading getting together with the family. It may be at Thanksgiving. It may be some family event. It's like, oh, Uncle Charlie, he's going to say bad things. He's going to be so aggressive. He's going to be so unpleasant. Maybe I just won't go. So how do you attend, whether it's a family event or whether it's something at your religious affiliation, where you know that there's going to be a cousin or Uncle Charlie who's going to want to fight, and he's going to want to, you know, establish his point of view and plant his flag very forcefully. So how do you deal with situations like that and not just retreat and avoid them?
2: Mm-hmm. Yeah, I mean, first of all, you have to know when it's worth having a discussion and when it's worth letting it pass. And group conversations, you know, say around the dinner table with family, that's one of the trickiest settings for having political conversations. And, you know, usually it's much better if you want to stand up and if you want to say something to share your perspective that's different than Uncle Charlie's, it's much better to pull him aside and say, can we talk about this? I'm really curious to know how you're thinking about this. So you start with curiosity. That's often a really good strategy. If you're in a group setting, you have to understand that people are going to take these roles where they, you know, are going to be the gladiator in the conversation, and you have to be prepared for that. We have a whole workshop about politics and families.
0: Oh, that sounds like people might be very interested in it. We asked you just a little bit about Braver Angels, but we didn't give you a chance to tell us how it got started.
2: Yes, it started after Trump's first election, where, you know, we had this situation where half the country was elated and half the country was devastated. And a few friends, including Bill Doherty and another man, David Blankenhorn and David Lapp, were all friends and started talking to each other about this situation and what could we do about this. And they decided, the two Davids decided they would do an experiment and bring together, I forget how many, 8 or 10 Trump voters and 8 or 10 Hillary Clinton voters, and for a weekend to do something. And then that's where Bill Doherty came in and designed some structured workshop, structured exercises for them. And the weekend was transformative for everybody. It was just a huge success. And so they decided to build on it from there.
1: I wonder if you could give us some of the do's and don'ts about, you know, respectful communication and what to do if someone gets angry and wants to fight.
2: Sure. So as I said before, if you start with a question and a respectful curiosity, you know, and also, okay, so respect.

0: you're communicating respect and asking for permission. If they get angry, you know, you could try reflecting the emotion. It sounds like this is you really feel strongly about this. And sometimes that acknowledging will de-escalate. They will calm down. They will say, yes, this is why I feel so strongly. And you can do some more listening. Sometimes you have to do more listening than speaking.
1: Dr. Gilliam, what recommendations do you have for our listeners as they approach situations in which others may disagree?
0: You know, I think it's really important to remember that we may disagree on some political issue, but at the end of the day, we are all Americans, at least, you know, if we're talking about Americans, we're all human beings, and we are going to agree on things, disagree on some things, and we often come to our beliefs because of our life experiences, and not because we're, you know, someone doesn't disagree because they're stupid or bad. They believe what they believe for a reason, and it's often more interesting to find out how they came to their beliefs than argue about those beliefs.
2: And so finally, you know, what would you recommend if someone finds him or herself on an airplane and maybe arguing about health issues like vaccines or political issues or economic issues or anything? What's the best way to sit next to somebody on an airplane for a couple of hours and have a respectful conversation?
0: Yeah, well, I think it is finding your curiosity and your humility and, you know, being willing to learn something. We don't have all the answers. None of us has all the answers. We haven't thought of every angle, and we can often get a more complex, complete view of something by hearing lots of different perspectives.
2: Dr. Gilliam, how would people learn more about Braver Angels, and what would you like them to know about Braver Angels?
0: Well, I'd like them to know that Braver Angels is really dedicated to rebuilding trust across political differences and trust in our institutions and practicing what we call courageous citizenship. And you can learn about Braver Angels by going to the website braverangels.org.
1: Dr. Laura Gilliam, thank you very much for talking with us on the People's Pharmacy today.
0: Thank you so much for having me.
1: You've been listening to Dr. Laura Gilliam, a licensed clinical psychologist in Chapel Hill, North Carolina, a state coordinator for Braver Angels, and a member of the Central North Carolina Alliance of Braver Angels. This is an organization that's been encouraging Americans on opposite sides of difficult issues to talk with each other, employing respect, curiosity, and kindness. We spoke earlier with Dr. Morgan Goheen, an infectious disease expert at Yale School of Medicine.
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1: Real Abilities is the largest annual film festival in the U.S. dedicated to furthering the understanding of stories and experiences of people with disabilities. The annual festival includes screenings, performances, panel discussions, seminars, and celebrity guests. The organizers say that Real Abilities is the very model of how complex and human themes related to disabilities can come together through film to create awareness in society. It has grown into an event with international impact, featuring screenings throughout diverse communities and across the globe online. Real Abilities screens films from the United States and numerous international films from countries including Argentina, Australia, Canada, China, Germany, and the United Kingdom. On many occasions, international films received their U.S. debut at Real Abilities. The organizers say, no matter how far Real Abilities expands, it will always be New York to the core. It has that Big Apple vitality, that attitude. 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
4: Hello, and welcome to show number 2422 of Eyes on Success, a weekly program covering a wide variety of topics of interest to people with vision loss. I'm Nancy Goodman-Torpy.
5: And I'm Pete Torpy.
6: One of the things with COVID and everything, especially as get older, for good health, you have to keep relationships. And you know, when you're low vision or blind, what happens is people tend to withdraw within themselves. And CCLV, I go on, I recognize a lot of people. Oh, how you doing? So it keeps you out there with social contacts with other individuals.
5: And today's show is all about making those important social connections with others.
4: The Council of Citizens with Low Vision International is an affiliate program of the American Council of the Blind. Their mission is to connect people with low vision to share information, experiences, and fun. We'll speak with members Christine Chaikin and Tom Frank about the group and the resources they offer. But first, for our tip of the week. Well, this week, as we mentioned, we have two guests, and therefore we have two tips. The first one is from Tom Frank.
6: And a tip that I would give is that if you're low vision and you need help, yes, we're there to help, CCLVI, but also check with your state, local area. There are other organizations out there that may help you. And the most important thing is to make contact with other people with low vision. And you can share tips, tricks, and sort of commiserate together and say, I hit that hole that I didn't see and fell down. Well, I did that yesterday too. Well, you know, that's the way it is. And you help each other deal with the problems that you're facing each day.
5: And that's a great point, to connect with others and find out about the available resources that are around, because especially if you lose your vision later in life, you don't know about these resources. You don't know about these ways of doing things that can make life a little bit easier. And so it's a good idea to start that journey and find out how.
4: And the second one is from Christine Chaikin and is a specific example of how you can follow Tom's advice.
7: For the tip, I would suggest people spread the word about CCLVI. So if they know somebody that has low vision and they're saying, oh, I'm looking for a special interest ACB affiliate that specializes in low vision, they could recommend the website to them of cclvi.org.
5: And you have a ton of resources there, ways to meet people, ways to find out about more resources, and all kinds of other things. So it's a very useful website.
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4: Let's start by meeting Christine and Tom.
5: Well, today we have two guests with us, Tom and Christine. And who wants to start by introducing themselves?
7: So my name is Christine Chaikin, and I am a member of CCLVI, which stands for Council of Citizens with Low Vision International. And I serve on the following committees, which include public relations, publications, membership. I mean, I also help with Let's Talk Low Vision, doing the scheduling as well as the show notes.
4: Do you have other volunteer activities or paid work or anything?
7: I also have my own company on top of that called Insightful Publications, where I do state resource handbooks for the blind and visually impaired communities.
5: And Tom, tell our listeners a little bit about yourself and who you are.
9: My name's Tom Frank, and as a low vision person, my vision started going bad like 54 years ago when I was in the Army, and just slowly, slowly bad. So I'm going through just about all the stages of low vision. I'm chair of the Public Relations Committee for CCLVI, and when I retired about 7 years ago now from the Social Security Administration, all of a sudden I had more time on my hands, so I had enough time to help CCLVI dealing with public relations and the other activities they're doing.
4: CCLVI is a community of low vision individuals. Tom, you just mentioned that you're low vision. Christine, are you also?
7: So I'm actually also visually impaired.
4: Support for Eyes on Success comes from our listeners and corporate sponsors.
5: For more information about airing promotional items on the show, send an email to hosts@eyesonsuccess.net.
4: This week's focus topic is the informational and recreational programs and other resources available from the Council of Citizens with Low Vision International.
5: Well, in the introduction, you both talked about being part of CCLVI, and I'm wondering if you can tell us a little bit about what the organization does and what its overall mission is.
9: Okay. Well, CCLVI, as it says, Council of Citizens with Low Vision International, and it's an affiliate member of the American Council of the Blind. There are a lot of state affiliates and special interest affiliates of ACB, but we deal specifically with low vision. Why? Because one of the founders was Dr. Sam Jelensky back in 1979. And I'm aware of it because I got out of the Army as my vision was going bad. And I went to rehab at one of the Veterans Administration's first rehab centers. And that was in West Haven, Connecticut in 1973. And when I met the director, he looked at me and he was totally blind. And he said, you know, you're not blind, and you're not fully sighted. A lot of us, we don't know what to do with you. You're neither fish nor fowl. And they were just working with people with low vision. And that's why CCLVI was created, because 90% of individuals who are classified as blind have some usable vision. And that's what we emphasize, helping people use the vision that they have remaining.
5: That's an interesting point. Many people, when they talk about someone being blind, they consider that as a single type descriptor, when, as you say, it's really a large range of different visual abilities and disabilities.
4: And of course, some of the access technology that people need depends very strongly on what level of vision they have. I gather CCLVI coaches people in terms of what kind of access technology would be most useful for them?
6: Absolutely.

0: You mentioned Samuel Janinski. Who is he?
1: Sam Janinski was the inventor of the closed circuit television that those with low vision know, the TV camera and a monitor to enlarge the print. Before that, you only had magnifying lenses, but when you're holding a piece of paper like 2 inches from your nose, that gets a little tiring, especially if you're going to school, college. So the closed circuit television set was made for low vision people.
2: The CCTV was invented in 1968. I actually started using one in graduate school in 1975. And at that point, I was able to see text on the screen that was made large and with lots of contrast, and it enabled me to read my textbooks and write my equations.
0: I remember seeing that device. It was enormous. The camera was almost as long as your arm, and there were wires all over the place. Things sure have improved.
2: So, Christine, when you talk about the CCLVI being an international organization, tell us a little bit about the breadth and reach of the program.
3: So basically, CCLVI has people that are in different states that join. We do have 5 different CCLVI chapter affiliates, which are California Council of Citizens with Low Vision, Delaware Valley Council of Citizens with Low Vision, Florida Council of Citizens with Low Vision, Kentucky Council of Citizens with Low Vision, and New York State Council of Citizens with Low Vision. Now, if you happen to be in a state where you don't have an ACB state affiliate, you can also join CCLVI as a member at large.
0: How long has CCLVI been in existence?
3: They have been in existence for 45 years. Yeah, so they actually were founded in 1979.
2: And when you say it's an affiliate of the American Council of the Blind, what exactly does that mean? Are you a separate organization or a part of the ACB or what?
3: CCLVI is actually a special interest affiliate of the American Council of the Blind. So in other words, if you were to become a member of one of the ACB special interest affiliates, you automatically become a member of American Council of the Blind.
2: Tell us a little bit about what your special interest group offers to people who sign up for it.
3: So CCLVI has several different events. So on the first and fourth Monday, we do a general topic chat. On the second Monday, we have game night. On the first Thursday, we also have Let's Talk Low Vision. And CCLVI also has several different committees. And one of the committees that we have is a committee called the Janinski, which is where they give away different magnification devices, and that happens every year. So if anybody is interested in finding out more information about Janinski, they can send an email to cclvijaninski@gmail.com. We also have another committee called eCommunications, where if you have a technical background and either helping with the websites or a technical background in social media, if any of your listeners have questions about the eCommunications committee, you can send an email to cclvi webmaster@gmail.com. Then we also have another committee called Scholarship, where we give $3,000 to individuals which are incoming freshmen, undergraduate, and graduates. So if any of your listeners have any questions about that or want more information about that, they can send an email to cclvi scholarship@gmail.com. And we also, CCLVI also puts out a newsletter called Vision Access, which we are always looking for content. So if anybody is interested in sending us content for a Vision Access newsletter, you can send an email to cclvivisionaccess@gmail.com.
0: I assume this newsletter is distributed electronically?
3: So the CCLVI newsletter is available on email, and it is also available by large print hard copy.
0: Neat. Some of these other endeavors of CCLVI sound like they get

0: expensive. Where does your funding come from?
1: Basically, how that works is people donate and, you know, give us donations and stuff like that. CCLBI is a 501c3 nonprofit. And one of the other committees that we have is CCLBI Fundraising, where they come up with different CCLBI fundraisers to help the organization, CCLBI. So if anybody has any questions about the fundraising, you can send an email to cclbifundraising@gmail.com.
2: You mentioned a lot of possibilities for interacting with other members. I take it this is all done via Zoom?
1: All of the CCLBI calls are done by Zoom. So anybody can join them. CCLBI also has a CCLBI info email list, which is an email list where you can get a weekly schedule of what's going on of the different CCLBI events. And you would also, once you subscribe to that email list, you would also get reminders of that event that's going on that day. So if anybody is interested in subscribing to the CCLBI info email list, you can send an email to cclbi-info+sign subscribe@acblists.org.
2: Well, that makes it very handy, and it sounds like a great way for people with low vision to interact with other people in a similar situation and trade ideas and tips and just chat with one another.
1: That's true. And if anybody has any questions about becoming a member, you can send an email to cclbimembership@gmail.com.
0: How many members do you figure you have at this point?
1: CCLBI has, I believe, 240.
0: Wow.
2: I assume with all of this going on that you're also interested in people who want to volunteer to actually take care of some of these resources and manage websites and email lists.
1: So speaking of resources, CCLBI has a resource page that people can go to, which is cclbi.org/resources. And when you go to that resources page, you will find a lot of different information. Some of those categories include about books and entertainment, writing tools, video tutorials on how to do different things, just to name a few.
2: I was actually on that site. It looks like a very useful site that's easy to navigate and quickly find what you're looking for. Your site is very clean and has some very useful resources on it. I would encourage people to go to it.
1: Well, thank you very much.
0: You talked about some regular meetings that CCLVI holds. What do members do when they meet?
3: One thing we do, like on that Monday that Christine was mentioned at 8 o'clock p.m. Eastern time, on the third Monday, we have a peer support, and then we have the game nights for people to get. The purpose of that, when low vision people come on, there are problems associated with low vision. One of them is, when do you start using a white cane? There's a lot of people, they're losing their sight. Well, I'm not blind. I don't need a white cane. I'm not going to use one. And then they fall down and they're embarrassed.
2: That is not good. If you're in denial, you can't advance your situation and make it better.
3: It's a matter of accepting what you are. Do I want to have low vision? No. But I need to learn how to deal with it. And that's really what we help people do, learn to live with low vision, be as productive as they possibly can, and live, you know, it's almost a cliche now, full and rewarding life. But that's what we try to do for people.
2: And as you say, there's a resistance to saying, I do need some help here, and a cane would help, or a magnifying glass would help. And once you get over that hurdle, life can sometimes be a lot easier.
3: And then at the point, at the certain point, we have the CCTVs. They no longer work for me. But when do you switch over to speech? Voiceover on an Apple device, or I'm trying to run TalkBack on an Android device. And then where do you get help learning that technology? We also try to help and guide and cajole people when they reach the point where they can no longer read print, but there are other ways to access it.
2: Along those same lines, it's always a good idea to plan for the future. It's not often that vision improves as we get older. So if you're already low vision and using some assistive devices, you might plan for what happens if my vision gets worse and start to learn some of those tools before you absolutely need them.
3: Right. But once again, you need to accept the fact that it's likely to get worse. And there's a lot of people with low vision, once again, that read, have great lives, get college educations, have great jobs.
0: Once a person who's losing their vision has found CCLVI, they've obviously already started looking for places where they can get help. And CCLVI is a great resource, but you're not going to be fitting people with special glasses and special devices. Where do you typically send people and recommend that they go to try to get training or devices that can help them with their daily lives?
3: Well, I'm here in Vermont, and I would say you go to the Vermont Association for the Blind and Visually Impaired, which is sort of the adult rehab organization here in Vermont. Every state has somehow a rehab division for the blind. They also have a division for the blind that help people with job-related issues. And then also in the schools, children who have low vision or blind come under the Education of All Children Act, and they have teachers for the blind. Another thing that we recommend is you need to learn to advocate for yourself, or if you're a parent, advocate for your children.
2: I want to make another point about assistive devices such as canes and using guide dogs, etc. I find that carrying a cane often makes interactions with other people in public a little easier. So, for example, Nancy can perfectly guide me around. I don't need a cane when I'm following her. But just having my cane, people are more pleasant. They step out of the way for you when you're on a sidewalk. You know, they get out of your way when you get on a plane. And it just makes interactions easier. And then people aren't always wondering, is this person just out of his mind or something, when you're stepping the wrong way and you don't have a cane. They don't recognize that it's just because you can't see that you're in the wrong place.
3: And you know how the cane keeps you out of trouble. When you go up to the door and you're going real class and look at it, and the door opens, excuse me, ma'am, obviously this is the wrong door that I'm looking for. Oh, men's room's down there.
2: It can avoid some embarrassing situations, yes.
3: Exactly. I have done that a couple of times. I'm sorry. Hold up the cane. I have problems seeing, and they don't really believe you if you don't have a cane. And we recommend people, even if you're not using it for mobility, get yourself one of the identification canes. Very, very lightweight. You can hide it when you don't want to use it. But when you want to just point out the fact that you can't see, when you're waiting at the bus stop or waiting for an Uber, you pull that thing out and they say, oh, that's why he can't see me. He can't see me.
2: Yeah, it's a good flag to other people.
3: Yes.
0: I tease Pete sometimes that he just brings his white cane for show. But what I really mean by that is exactly what you've been saying. It identifies him as being blind, even if he isn't tapping with it. And I still have to tell him there's a curb coming up because he really isn't using it. But it has all of these other benefits of just letting other people know that he can't see.
3: Exactly. And then also it puts other people at ease. You're not ashamed of having a vision problem. And though you probably know as a couple, as soon as you pull it out, they'll start talking to you, Nancy, and not to Peter.
0: You know, that makes me crazy. Some server at a restaurant will ask me what he wants, and I'm like, I don't know, ask him.
3: Exactly. But once again, also look, as you become more comfortable having low vision, you can say, I'm sorry, yes, ask him. People tend to get angry at the first, and we try to say, don't get angry. They're not doing it because they're mean or whatever. They don't know. It's a great time to educate people on what it is to be low vision and, you know, just just help. That's all.
2: Well, this sounds like a great organization that can be useful, not only learning tips and tricks and suggestions from other people, but also making good friends across the country. So keep up the good work.
3: Well, thank you very much, because one of the things with COVID and everything, especially as we get older, for good health, you have to keep relationships. And you know, when you're low vision or blind, what happens is people tend to withdraw within themselves. And CCLVI, boy, I go on, I recognize a lot of people. Oh, how you doing? So it keeps you out there with social contacts with other individuals.
4: 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Success, success, success, success, success.
0: Now for this week's final item, how to learn more about the Council of Citizens with Low Vision International, or CCLVI, how to contact them, and how to join if you're interested.
2: Well, Christine, you mentioned a whole lot of contact information in the main part of the show itself, and we'll have all that contact information in the show notes, so there's no need to repeat it here. But maybe you can tell people where to go to find out more about the organization, and they can dig down into some of this information later on themselves and maybe even sign up.
1: To find out more information about CCLVI, you can visit the CCLVI website at cclvi.org. And if anyone has any questions about CCLVI, you can send an email to lowvisionoutreach@gmail.com.
0: And do you have a social media presence?
1: Yes, we do. CCLVI is on social media, on Facebook under the name called Council of Citizens with Low Vision International. And we are also on LinkedIn at the same name of Council of Citizens with Low Vision International.
0: Is there a phone number if anybody wants to reach someone?
1: So if anybody wants to contact CCLVI by phone, you can call them toll-free 844-460-0625 between the hours of 9 a.m. and 9 p.m. Eastern and 9 a.m. and 9 p.m. Pacific.
2: And I assume on your website, people can find the schedule for the meetup events that you talked about and also find a way to subscribe to your information newsletter.
1: So that is one of the benefits of being a CCLVI member, is getting that Vision Access newsletter. 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
2: And just before we were ready to end the interview and sign off, Tom had one more question.
3: I have one question of you, Pete.
2: Yeah.
3: When she's guiding you, I always carry my cane in a defensive position. Do you do the same thing?
2: Oh, mostly, yeah. In fact, you know, she tells me I'm kind of lazy because I'm not using it as I would if I was alone. And so sometimes I'll miss some things. But I usually carry it mostly as a defensive thing and to show other people, keep people out of my way and stuff. Yeah.
3: Yeah, and they know. Or if I trip over a curb because she forgot, she doesn't say, "Oh, I'm sorry, I missed the curb." She'll just say, "Weren't using your cane right, were you?"
2: That's what I hear.
0: We've had exactly the same discussion.
2: It is a trade-off, isn't it?
3: Yep, I tell you, that's why you get the other low-vision people, you find out.
2: I guess so.
3: My wife does the same thing.
2: Hey, at least my wife puts the orange juice exactly where it came from in the refrigerator. I hear many other blind people complaining about that.
3: Oh,
2: my wife is super organized.
0: Well, I've had 40 years of training to put things back. My rule of thumb is everything goes where I know Pete thinks it is.
3: Okay.
0: That may not be where I found it, but if I know where he thinks it is, that's where I put it. And that seems to be working pretty well for us. Orange juice included.
3: Orange juice included. Okay.
2: Okay.
3: All these ways you learn, and it doesn't make any vision. What the case is, yeah, it's just how spouses get along together. Or they don't, if they don't make those compromises.
2: True.
0: Yeah.
2: You can find all of that information and much more if you click on the show notes associated with this episode, which is episode number 2422. And there's also a Word document you can download with much more information about CCLVI.
0: That's it for today's show. Next week on Eyes on Success, we'll be talking about Listen Later, a new app that transforms articles, websites, and other written content into a podcast that you can listen to with your favorite podcast app. Simply email a link or attachment and hear it read out loud in a natural synthetic voice. 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
2: So if you're interested in transforming that type of information into your own custom podcast, you'll want to join us next week to learn about that.
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0: 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I'm Nancy Goodman-Torpy.
2: And I'm Pete Torpy.
5: And everything that we're doing is very goal-oriented in a low vision exam. And so the premise of the exam is that they come in saying, there's this task that I am not able to do in the way that I would like to do it because of my vision. And we run through all of the different types of options. And there's a lot of considerations that go into what is going to be the most helpful device for that patient.
2: Not everybody may know about low vision specialists, and not everybody is recommended to see one. But in today's episode, we'll let you know why both of those are important.
0: We'll talk with low vision optometrists Dr. David Simpson and Dr. Cade Oost about personalized evaluations, tailored tools, and goal-based strategies that help people stay active and independent. And most importantly, what's really special that a low vision specialist can provide to you that your regular medical team might not be able to do. But first, for a tip of the week. This week's tip comes from David Simpson.
6: Kind of getting back to lighting, I think it's a simple recommendation that I make all the time, are using neck lights, and specifically not necessarily reading neck lights, but looking for things that like mechanics or people in construction might use. So if you go to like a hardware store or an auto supply store, the types of neck lights that you can get at those places, I think, are often more helpful for people with vision loss. And that's a pretty common recommendation that I'll make for patients. And it's probably the most common thing that people come back and say, oh, I'm so glad you recommended those neck lights.
2: Lighting can make a big difference.
6: Yeah, absolutely.
0: And even for people who are fully sighted, when the power goes out, it is really handy to have those things around.
6: Yeah, usually patients say, I bought one for myself and I bought one for my partner as well.
2: Support for Eyes on Success is provided by
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0: Let's start by meeting David and Cade.
2: We have two guests with us today who are both low vision specialists, and I thought we could start out by asking you, Dr. David Simpson, to introduce yourself.
6: Sure. Yeah. Thanks for having us on the show today. So my name's David Simpson. I'm a optometrist. Both Kate and I work out of the Sue Anschutz Rogers Eye Center, here in Aurora, Colorado. So I guess my background is, I went to optometry school. I didn't necessarily know exactly what I wanted to do, after graduation in kind of the world of optometry. I ended up doing a residency in low vision rehabilitation at the William Feinbloom Center in Philadelphia, Pennsylvania. And then after that, I went on to teach at the Northeastern State University, Oklahoma College of Optometry, where I taught the low vision rehabilitation course there and was the chief of low vision services. And then for the last, I guess, 4.5 years or so now, I've been working here in Colorado at the Sue Anschutz Rogers Eye Center, which I see patients here 5 days a week.
2: And our second guest you alluded to was Dr. Cade Oost. Can you tell us a little bit about yourself?
7: Yeah, absolutely. Happy to be here. Thank you, guys. So my name is Cade Oost. I work with David Simpson at the Sue Anschutz Rogers Eye Center in Aurora, Colorado. I went to the Southern California College of Optometry, grew up in Los Angeles, and I kind of fell into low vision rehabilitation while I was working on a master's research project on retinitis pigmentosa, which is a genetic blinding eye disease. And once I got involved in the low vision community, I just kind of got more and more interested in it. And I did a residency in low vision rehabilitation up at the UC Berkeley School of Optometry in Northern California. And then for coming up on 2 years now, I've been out here in Colorado doing full-time low vision rehab, working with a wide variety of patients with different types of vision loss.
0: Primarily today, we're going to be discussing what you guys do as low vision specialists. But I just like to comment, you know, from your perspective, it would seem that being a low vision specialist would be more interesting than being a kind of garden variety optometrist because every patient is so different.
6: Yeah, I think that's one of the fun things about the job is that, you know, both on a personal level, you really get to know your patients really well because we have to spend a lot of time talking about exactly what their needs are. So I think there's the human interest component to it. And then also I kind of look at every patient that I work with, we're always trying to solve a challenge that they're having. So there's always almost like a problem solving element to it that, yeah, I don't think you always get in other types of optometry or eye care. So I certainly enjoy getting a chance to work in the low vision field.
7: Yeah. And, you know, we work hand in hand with the kind of primary care optometry teams and we really rely on each other. But my interest is definitely in the low vision arena. And I agree with David. You know, I think the variety makes things so challenging and interesting. I spent a half hour the other day learning the mechanics of how to play bridge because that was the main goal of one of my patients was to be able to see their cards when they're playing bridge. Or the week before that, learning, you know, the intricacies of how to tie a fly on a fishing rod because that was the patient's main goal for the day. And I think doing something that is so goal oriented really helps you get to know kind of the individual life of the patient. And it's always an interesting and varied time.
2: So one of the reasons for doing a show on this topic is that it seems like very few people know about the special services that low vision specialists can provide. And often ophthalmologists don't refer their patients to such people and sometimes don't even know where those resources exist. So before we get into talking about some of the special things you can do for people, make clear for people the distinction between the various types of ophthalmologists, opticians, etc.
7: Yeah, so the three O's that we usually talk about are ophthalmologist, optometrist, and optician. Just to kind of delineate, the ophthalmologists go to medical school and they specialize in ocular health after medical school through residencies and fellowship programs. They generally act as the eye care specialists. So ophthalmologists often subspecialize in retina or glaucoma, and we're often going to them for management where we need surgery or where we really need a specialist's opinion. Optometrists go to optometry school, so their schooling is specialized to the eye from day one, but it's a different program from medical school. And they are acting as kind of the primary care eye providers in a lot of settings. So they can manage a lot of ocular disease, and they can subspecialize into things like contact lenses or low vision rehabilitation, which we do. But both of those are doctorate level programs. The opticians are the folks who specialize primarily in the manufacturing of glasses. And so their specialty is fitting and manufacturing the lenses and helping patients get the glasses prescriptions filled, and the prescriptions themselves they're getting from their optometrists or ophthalmologists. And then within optometry, a lot of different subspecialties. Ours is low vision rehabilitation, and I'm happy to let David chat a little bit more about low vision rehab.
6: Yeah, one of the major distinctions that I'll make with patients when they come in to see us is that either their optometrist or ophthalmologist who did refer them in to see us, their primary focus is often on addressing directly the health of the eye. So are there medical treatments, are there surgeries, injections, medications, those sorts of things that can help address their specific conditions, say macular degeneration or glaucoma or a wide range of other conditions. When they're in to see us for a low vision optometry evaluation, I will tell patients that what we want to focus on is the function of the vision. So regardless of their level of vision, how do we take the vision that they do have and use it to be able to achieve the goals that they want to be able to achieve? So Kate alluded to a few types of goals that patients may have. So tying a fly or reading is a common goal, or being able to see a sporting event. So there can be a wide variety of things, but we want to focus in on helping them receive the tools that they need, and as well as things like resources or other adaptations that can help them achieve what they want to be able to do.
0: And my impression is that one of the biggest things that you folks do is to help people improve their quality of life. You know, people lose their vision partway, all the way, whatever, and all of a sudden they're like, oh no, I can't do what I used to like to do. Now what? And you guys have a huge bag of tricks that you can implement to help people be able to do what they want to be able to do. So can you kind of review some of the varieties of tools and techniques that you've got available?
7: Yeah, absolutely. So one of the primary tools that we use are glasses prescriptions. That's always a good place to start, is seeing if we can optimize the vision by adjusting the glasses. Outside of the glasses prescriptions, we rely on a lot of different gadgets. Primarily, the two most common things we're looking at are types of magnifiers and different lighting adjustments that we can be making to help sort of optimize the vision that a patient has. The magnifiers, there is a wealth of different options. There's electronic and video magnifiers. There's optical magnifiers, kind of a different magnifier for every task you can dream of. But a lot of our focus is on how can we make things larger and enhance the contrast for patients who are grappling with vision loss.
0: And you mentioned eyeglasses, but you don't just make regular eyeglasses. You have all sorts of fancy lenses and gadgets and stuff that you can incorporate into the eyeglasses, right?
6: It can be a pretty wide range of prescriptions that we do with eyeglasses. So it can range from a straightforward, say, distance or reading prescription, similar to what you would get from a standard optical. A lot of the time we'll get into maybe stronger glasses. People ask, well, can you just make my glasses stronger to make it easier for me to read? And that's possible to do, although there's a trade-off, which is that you have to hold things in closer. Those lenses are often, say, thicker lenses. They may also require prism in them to allow the eyes to work together. So in that sense, some of the prescriptions that we'll write out may look a little bit different than what patients receive at other eye doctors as well. And then, as you mentioned, we can start to integrate other tools into a pair of eyeglasses. So things like a bioptic telescope, which is a pair of glasses that has a telescope that's built into it that allows patient to access distance magnification without having to hold up something like a monocular handheld telescope. So yeah, it kind of runs a whole gamut in terms of what we can do for things that patients are able to wear, including nowadays, you know, we're starting to see more and more integration of technology like smart glasses as well. So yeah, glasses and things that you can wear is probably a broader discussion in a low vision optometry clinic than it may be in other eye care settings.
2: That's what got me through my undergraduate education was a handheld monocular. They weren't building them into glasses at the time.
6: Yeah. And that's the thing that, you know, Nancy, you mentioned working on quality of life for the patients and, you know, things like a bioptic telescope. If somebody's always constantly having to hold up their handheld telescope, you know, having a way to access it without needing to hold it up all the time can make the life more convenient and hopefully improve the quality of life as well.
0: And these would be glasses akin to what our dentist usually wears so that they can see a magnified image of, in this case, our teeth, but in your case would be whatever they're looking at.
7: The occupational magnification lenses that we usually think of for surgeons and dentists work in a very similar way. We think of the occupational glasses as microscopes as opposed to telescopes because they're designed to help us see things that are closer up. So if a dentist is working, you know, in somebody's mouth, they need near magnification versus a telescope is typically something we think of for distance magnification. But it is a very similar concept. And so we can take those concepts and apply them to a huge range of different visual tasks and needs depending on the patient.
2: And you mentioned also these days we have a variety of electronic and digital options.
6: Yeah, I think that's something that's probably changed a lot in the field of low vision optometry over, say, maybe the last 20 years or so, is that I think initially the field started out where a lot of the focus was on what we'd consider optical devices. So things like magnifying lenses and telescopes. You know, for a typical day for me nowadays integrates more and more electronics, including, you know, things that you can do on the cell phone and other, you know, smart gadgets that can help assist people with vision loss as well. So I think it's something that we'll continue to see change in terms of what does a low vision optometry exam entail.
0: So you raised an interesting point. Most smartphones have built-in sophisticated magnification options. Is part of what you do training patients in how to use these tools that they probably don't even know they already have?
7: Yeah, absolutely. That's something that I'm doing on an almost daily basis, is unveiling that there's already a magnification app on most of my patients' iPhones that they can be using. And I would say, especially when we look at the younger population, the pediatric population with maybe inherited eye diseases or other causes of low vision in younger patients who grow up just extremely tech savvy in a way that most other generations haven't, is that they are relying more and more nowadays on their phones, on their tablets, on other electronic magnification devices. And with older generations, it can often be a little bit more of an uphill battle to build comfort and technological literacy with some of those devices. And so that's one area where we often partner with occupational therapists to help do more long-term training on assistive technology options.
2: Yeah, sometimes it can be very tricky to get some older people to get to use these devices that could be helpful if they were just receptive to it and knew how to use them.
6: Yeah, you kind of have to meet the patient where they're at as well. So as Cade mentions, a lot of the people that we deal with, really regardless of age, can be very tech savvy nowadays. But if somebody doesn't have an affinity for using those sorts of products, you know, I think there's still a major place for some of our more traditional tools as well. And I think that's one of the things that we try to get across during an evaluation, is that there's a lot of pros and cons to any sort of device that can be used to help people with low vision. And so from that standpoint, helping the patient leave with an understanding of what all those pros and cons are is a part of our job.
7: Yeah, absolutely. And everything that we're doing is very goal-oriented in a low vision exam. And so the premise of the exam is that they come in saying, there's this task that I am not able to do in the way that I would like to do it because of my vision. And we run through all of the different types of options. And there's a lot of considerations that go into what is going to be the most helpful device for that patient. So technological literacy is one, but depending on the device, there's also other medical considerations and postural considerations. Do they have to be sitting in a chair to use a device? Do they have to be leaning to use a device? Are their hands steady enough to hold a certain device? Do they need to be using both hands to do the task and they can't hold a magnifier? And so there's all sorts of options and so many different considerations that comes into play when figuring out what is going to be the best option for that specific patient and that specific goal.
2: So we talked about a slew of kind of high-tech options. Can you review some of the more low-tech solutions that might be helpful to people that you often recommend?
0: Yeah, our friends are fascinated by how Pete folds his cash. And I can't tell you, you know, once I showed one person about the large purple five on the $5 bill, how many of our friends are like, oh, show me, show me.
6: Oh, yeah, yeah. So, and that's the thing is that when we're meeting with patients, it's often the first time they've really been introduced to concepts that can help them to address their vision loss as well. So I think it's important not to overlook the simple things like you mentioned. Because, you know, we kind of come from a more optical background. A lot of our suggestions are going to be related to what we are capable of doing, say with glasses, as we were discussing earlier. I think lighting is another big suggestion or a big discussion that we'll have with patients. And, you know, a lot of people who are referred into us who may be struggling with day-to-day tasks, if we just focus on magnification, sometimes we're going to overlook how to best address the issues that they're having. So I'll often suggest things like neck lights. And nowadays with LED lights, you can get pretty bright lights in small packages, which is another thing that a lot of patients aren't necessarily aware of. You know, when I was growing up, we'd have these huge camping flashlights that were kind of a pain to carry around, but now you can get super bright lights and something that you can slide into your pocket. And that can make a big difference in terms of being able to perform different tasks.
2: I guess one of the interesting things that have come along more recently are some of the smart glasses. So we don't have to hold up a cell phone anymore to take a picture or have some AI look at a scene for us and describe it to us. Are you suggesting those to some of your patients these days?
6: Yeah, absolutely. And I would say probably the biggest change in the last year has been that we've had some of this technology available for a while and some of the low vision specific tools that have been available to patients. But, you know, given the consumer electronic options nowadays, the cost of these smart glasses has come down so significantly. And so often we'll have patients coming in asking about them, you know, without us needing to bring them up in the first place. And so being able to answer those questions, yeah, I think has really become a big part of the exam and has opened up a lot of opportunities for people with vision loss.
2: And that technology is changing very rapidly these days. I see new devices coming out almost every week, it seems like.
7: Yeah, and I would say in our clinic, the ones that we're working with most commonly at the moment are probably the Meta glasses, although you're right, there's a host of other options that are coming out. Some are designed more specifically with the low vision patient in mind, and some are more, you know, broadly marketed like the Meta glasses. I think one of the key considerations at the moment is that these glasses are usually acting as a sort of sensory substitution. So if I'm not able to see something with my own vision, I can ask the glasses to take a photo and interpret what is in front of me and get audio feedback instead. We're still a ways away from these glasses being able to do any sort of magnification on the lens themselves. But that would be kind of a long-term goal as well, is being able to get not only auditory feedback, but also magnification from these sorts of smart glasses.
0: I thought some of the older generations of smart glasses had a display in front of the user's face where they would display an image in a format that was easier for the user to see rather than looking at the actual object in front of them.
7: True. There are electronic displays that are wearable electronic displays. A lot of them, depending on who you ask, they may not be lumped into the category of smart glasses because they tend to be just a magnification device that is wearable. So they're a little separate from what we typically think of as the mainstream smart glasses that have been hitting the market in the last few years?
6: Yeah, you know, I kind of think of wearable options for people with low vision into two categories. The smart glasses, which are going to provide, at the moment, more audio feedback that Kate discussed. And then the head-mounted video electronic displays. So in those cases, those give you visual feedback. And similar to what Kate mentioned, you know, those are things that can provide magnification. A lot of the time there is audio built into them. So some of them have OCR, optical character recognition technology, so it can read some things back to you. So there is some overlap back and forth, which I think can sometimes cause some confusion as well. I can think of a patient yesterday who came in kind of wanting interest in Meta glasses, but expecting them to have some of these visual features in them that they're not really designed for at the moment. But, you know, both, I think, depending on the exact goal of the patient, can be great options for patients.
0: And then you would refer people out to a training center if they need help doing safe behaviors,

0: deeply interdisciplinary. And, you know, the low vision optometrist plays a really critical role in that rehabilitative journey, but there's a lot of other professions and specialists that can get involved, like occupational therapists, certified low vision therapists, orientation and mobility specialists, assistive technology specialists. There's a lot of different nuanced needs of these patients. And so when it comes to a lot of the more day-to-day activities of daily living and independent living skills, we often lean more heavily on our occupational therapist colleagues and certified low vision therapist colleagues.
1: And I think because sometimes we are the first contact point for people going through their experience with vision loss, I think helping to guide people through that journey and connect them to all these different resources is also a big part of our job.
2: So we talked a bit about how difficult it can be to find low vision specialists. What recommendations do you have for people who do want to find a low vision specialist?
1: So a lot of our patients are people who are already seen within our system here at UC Health. But we do accept patients with outside referrals. Usually the first step is to get in with a primary eye care provider, either an optometrist or an ophthalmologist, who can do the initial evaluation, because we still want to determine, is there any treatment that could be necessary? Or again, things like glasses or contact lenses that could help address somebody's vision loss. So we want to make sure that patients have had those evaluations first. But then I think it's appropriate for patients to kind of advocate for themselves and say, you know, I'm really struggling with these daily tasks. I'm not sure that I'm able to achieve them, say, with just glasses or even after I've had this surgery or treatment. Is there anything more that I can do? And specifically asking, you know, is there a low vision provider that you can refer me to?
2: And do you have a website where people can go to see what kind of services you do offer and familiarize themselves with your services?
1: Yeah, I was trying to pull that up because I don't know that we have a catchy URL to get people directly to our website, but it's through the University of Colorado Anschutz Medical Campus. So it's the Sue Anschutz Rogers Eye Center. Through the website for the Eye Center, there is more information about the Low Vision Clinic.
2: There are two websites for the CU Anschutz Low Vision Clinic, and since those are rather lengthy, we'll have both of those in the show notes.
3: Is there a phone number?
1: Yes. So if you want to call the eye clinic, or so 720-848-2020 or 720-848-2020 is the way to get in touch with the eye center here.
2: If people had questions for either of you, is there some way they could contact you?
0: Yeah, I'm more than happy to provide my email address as well for folks that have any questions about the services we offer, about low vision more generally. So this is Cade Oost. The email address to get a hold of me would be cade.oost, that's C-A-D-E dot O-O-S-T, at cuanschutz.edu.
3: How do you spell Anschutz?
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3: And you, David?
1: My email is same format as Cade's. So my first name, David.Simpson, spelled like the TV show, S-I-M-P-S-O-N, at cuanschutz.edu.
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4: Carmen Lopez can only imagine what the sea looks like. But the blind 21-year-old Spaniard is in her element, riding the surf. guided by

0: stinking signals whistled by her coach, Lucas Garcia. Garcia, who swims next to Lopez when she surfs, is her eyes when he comes to telling her about a wave coming up. A single whistle means the wave is coming to her right side, and a double whistle on her left side. He said lightning the signals to the way dolphins communicate. The sea is where I feel peace and freedom, as if it were where I'm supposed to be, she said, sitting on her surfboard, after an hour and a half wave riding practice in the Bay of Biscay in northern Spain. Blind surfers such as Lopez countryman Aitor Francesina and Brazilian Derek Rabello have achieved legendary status in the sport. Carmen Lopez has also practiced figure skating and horse riding. Her coach, Lucas Garcia, praised her natural balance and instinct. Lopez wants to encourage others with disabilities to challenge their limitations, live a full life, and perhaps try out different and maybe radical sports.
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5: Welcome to the Arts and Leisure section of Sunday New York Times, the latest in theater, dance, music, film, and television, from the issue dated April 19th, 2026. I'm Miriam Martin. I'll be reading several stories for you today. One by Adam Nagorny, dated April 14th, 2026. Is entitled, In an Era of Frequent Flyers, Is a Conductor's Place at Home? Another by Ross Scarano, dated April 16th, 2026, is entitled, Kendrick Lamar's Protege Baby Keem Tells the Whole Story, Warts and All. But let's get started with My 10, Exercise Used to Bore Bob Odenkirk. Now he's doing stunts. The Better Call Saul actor stars in Normal, his third action film. He finds it freeing. You let all that rage go in a pretend fight. By Catherine Shattuck, dated April 11th, 2026. Sometimes it does a man good to vent, which is what Bob Odenkirk pitched as a selling point when he decided to reshape himself into an action star. He had this crazy thought. He told his manager a few years back. His show, Better Call Saul, was popular around the world. He was in good shape and willing to train more. And this is kind of key, he said in a recent video call from Los Angeles. We had had a break-in at my house a few years earlier, and it left me with a lot of anger. I thought, wouldn't it be great if I could act that out? In Normal, in theaters on Friday, and his third action film after Nobody and Nobody 2, Odenkirk plays Ulysses, a sheriff on temporary assignment in a drowsy Minnesota town who soon discovers what lurks beneath all that charm. Guns are rampant, a knife ends up in a throat, and Odenkirk delivers an especially juicy blow with a meat tenderizer. You feel unburdened, he said. You let all that rage go in a pretend fight. I have found it to be genuinely cathartic. Odenkirk, who has Emmys for his comedy writing on Saturday Night Live and The Ben Stiller Show, shared some of his favorite things, including stunt training, Bonnat chocolate, and the My 10 series itself. I read it every week. These are edited excerpts from the conversation. Internet Free Mornings. I have succeeded for a few months now in starting my day without the internet for nearly an hour. What a thing. I will grant that it gives me a calmer, healthier, more focused morning. But after that comes 12 hours of three windows open simultaneously. Working on it. Protein smoothies. Every morning I eat this, all ground up in a blender. Here goes. Kale, two big stalks. Spinach, a fat handful. Half a banana. One cup of frozen organic blueberries. A dollop of peanut butter. A dollop of almond butter. Protein powder, not whey. Additional collagen protein powder. Creatine, any other cool, weird powder, ice and water, low sugar, very high protein gloop. Works for me. Bonat chocolate, the best chocolate in the world, and I've tried it all. There are some close contenders, but none beats the smooth, potent impact of any variety of Bonat's dark chocolate. One bar can last a couple days. You don't need much to remind you how good life can be. Largo at the Coronet. When I need to remember how it all began with joy and daring and inspiration, I go to see any show at Largo at the Coronet here in Los Angeles, and sometimes appear in those shows. It is a mix of new talent and stalwarts, including Judd Apatow, Tig Notaro, and Patton Oswalt, and music acts like Andrew Bird, Amy Mann, and Jeff Tweedy. People try new things, fail, succeed, and reignite that passion. Mountain Trek Health Reset Retreat. My wife, Naomi, tries to go every year. I probably go every other year. This changed my life and set the ground rules for a healthier lifestyle in every aspect. Exercise, diet, and overall balance. Beautiful hikes in the stunning Kootenay mountain range in British Columbia for a week. Healthy eating, good vibes. Led to a new career in action films and helped me survive a drastic heart incident in 2021, but mostly made every day better. On cinema, at the cinema. At the end of a stressful day, you just need to laugh. This ongoing fake movie review show is actually the dumbest, most hilarious soap opera ever produced. It's a thin premise, but give it a few episodes and start to grasp the rich and undeniably thick through lines of resentment, ego, inane pedantry, and intrusive side hustles and pure nonsense invented by Tim Heidecker and Greg Turkington. A masterpiece. Daily stunt workouts. I trained for years to do my own stunt fighting. Along the way was my stunt trainer, Daniel Bernhardt, showed me countless ways to move, stretch, exert yourself, and bring your body to strength in life. Exercise was always boring to me until this pursuit opened the whole thing up. Bob and Ray and my son, Nate. I am as surprised as anyone at my turn to drama and even action that started with Better Call Saul. Comedy is at my core, my first love, and the great radio comedy team of Bob and Ray are the best examples of the silliness that I believe can save the world. My son, Nate, who has written comedy bits since junior high, and I get together once a month to write up and perform three new character pieces at a comedy night somewhere in L.A. Bob and Ray are our inspiration. My 10 in the New York Times. Seriously, I read it every week, and I always find a thing or two that provokes my interest and exploration. I am always looking for other people's shortcuts to life. Olive. She's my dog. She's a mix. Good friend. Let's continue. In an era of frequent flyers, is a conductor's place at home? At a challenging time for American orchestras, the question of what a community wants from a music director has become more urgent. This piece is by Adam Nagorny, dated April 14th, 2026. When Joanne Folletta was appointed the music director of the Buffalo Philharmonic Orchestra 25 years ago, one of her first decisions was to move to Buffalo from Virginia. She wanted to be a presence in the city, to chat with neighbors while shopping for groceries, to field questions and complaints about the fall music season while at church or at the theater. It is a decision she has never regretted. Like many music directors, she conducts other orchestras. She spends 12 to 14 weeks a year as a guest conductor around the world and was music director of the Virginia Symphony Orchestra until 2021. But the Buffalo Philharmonic has been her home orchestra and Buffalo her home. She came to believe, she said in an interview, that an orchestra leader needs to be a visible presence both at the podium and in the community. People just come up to you and say, "Hi, Joanne," said Folletta, whose home is a 7-minute drive from Kleinhans Music Hall, where the Buffalo Philharmonic performs. "They don't know me as maestro. They know me as Joanne. It makes a difference," she added. "It means you care. That's the message it sent to Buffalo. I love the city enough to be living here." Folletta, with her strong ties to the community, is in some ways a throwback to another era. But her approach is instructive for conductors and orchestra administrators now as they struggle with defining the role and obligations of a music director. The field today is filled with celebrity conductors who have multiple gigs and residencies, like Klaus Mäkelä, the 30-year-old Finnish star who juggles affiliations with orchestras in Oslo, Paris, and Amsterdam. This question of what a community wants from a music director has taken on new urgency as orchestras look for ways to deal with declining audiences and budget shortfalls. It is clearly a factor for three major American ensembles, Los Angeles, Boston, and San Francisco, who are now in the midst of a search for new leaders. A fourth, the Cleveland Orchestra, will need a new leader when Franz Welser-Most, who has done the job for more than 23 years, steps down at the end of 2027. Thomas W. Morris, a former executive director of the Cleveland Orchestra and the Boston Symphony Orchestra, said that the question is, who should be responsible for and accountable for the artistic health of the institution? "I don't see how that's possible with someone who is there just 12, 14 weeks a year," he said. "If the music director is the music director of two orchestras that compete on the international stage, it dilutes image and impact and individuality." Contractually, music directors are typically required to spend 12 to 14 weeks conducting an orchestra, plus time for taking the orchestra on tour. There are rarely residency requirements, and the definition of whether a conductor is spending enough time in the community is often a matter of perception, and not, incidentally, the personality of the man or woman holding the baton. Matthias Tarnopolsky, the chief executive and chair of the New York Philharmonic, said where a conductor lives is less important than the sense of presence and passion they convey to their community. He pointed to Gustavo Dudamel, the Philharmonic's incoming music director, as an example. "Gustavo embraces every aspect of life in New York City," Tarnopolsky said. "He knows he has a civic role and it's important to him. You have got to be here, live it, and feel it, and Gustavo does." Orchestras may be pushing music directors to take more of a commitment to their communities, but these decades have been marked by the rise of the star conductor with multiple orchestras and a globe-trotting roster of guest appearances. The music director role is very different from when I first started almost 60 years ago, said Leonard Slatkin, who led the National Symphony Orchestra in Washington from 1996 to 2008. "Music directors," he said, were the cultural face of a city, more than just the leader of the orchestra. This is just not the case today. Still, the debate about how much time a conductor should spend on the road is hardly settled. It is one of the main factors behind the chaotic circumstances surrounding the recent decision by the Boston Symphony Orchestra to part ways with its music director, Andrus Nelsons. The orchestra's board has declined to discuss in detail the reasons for his dismissal, effective when his contract expires in summer 2027. But it came amid complaints that Nelsons spent too many weeks touring and leading other orchestras. The Gewandhaus Orchestra in Leipzig, leaving less time to tend to the needs of Boston and the Boston Symphony. By contrast, Dudamel, who starts in New York in the fall, made a pledge to be a visible and prominent community presence. Dudamel, who is also the artistic director of Simon Bolivar Symphony Orchestra in Venezuela, has made a point of finding an apartment within strolling distance of Lincoln Center. "This area is wonderful," Dudamel said during a recent interview at Geffen Hall. Nelsons, who declined requests for comment, also kept an apartment in Boston, orchestra officials said. Kim Notelmi, the chief executive of the Los Angeles Philharmonic, which is searching for a successor to Dudamel, said the public now expects orchestra leaders, music directors, but also executives like Notelmi to show up at all kinds of things beyond our organizations and participate in the community. We should not just be in our beautiful concert hall. "It has changed," she said, adding, "In today's environment, the music director has to be both an artistic visionary and a collaborative leader. They have to understand the role of the orchestra in their community, but also on the global stage. This is something the Boston board will consider in replacing Nelsons," said Chad Smith, the chief executive of the Boston Symphony, who previously held that job at the Los Angeles Philharmonic. "As we think about the future, as we launch a music director search, we are going to be asking those questions about what a music director is," Smith said. His thinking on this was influenced by his time in L.A. during Dudamel's tenure, "where I saw the orchestra become beloved by the community. Still, while orchestras might try to put more restrictions on the outside work of their music directors, either explicitly in contracts or in the course of hiring negotiations, it seems unlikely that the era of the traveling conductor is coming to a halt anytime soon. The lure of touring and conducting multiple orchestras is strong, for artistic but also financial reasons, particularly because of the decline of the relatively lucrative recording industry over the past 15 years. The itinerant life has allowed conductors like Michaela and Nelsons, to name just a few, to experience different cities, cultures, musicians, and music. And having a music world celebrity at the top of the orchestra can be good for the stature and self-worth of the ensemble, as well as the community. We are not in an age when music directors stay in a city and don't travel anywhere else," said Mark Volpe, a former chief executive of the Boston Symphony. "It is a benefit to all of us to have conductors who are internationally renowned. That said, music directors in charge of more than one orchestra, or who spend months touring the world as guest conductors, are forced to juggle tastes and demands of audiences in different cities, as well as the skills and needs of a clarinetist in one place and an oboe player in another. Some conductors and industry leaders said that it is inevitably a distraction from a music director's first obligation, the home orchestra." Delta David Geyer, the music director of the South Dakota Symphony Orchestra, said his decision to move to Sioux Falls from New York City 20 years ago was important to the South Dakota's orchestra's evolution into one of the most respected symphonies in the nation. Before that, I couldn't have put South Dakota on a map, Geyer said, and I hated winter. It allowed him to focus on hiring musicians, working with the ones who were there and developing programming that has been praised as innovative. Geyer said that had he been a commuting conductor, it would not have been possible to create the Lakota Music Project, where he and orchestra members travel South Dakota performing with Native American musicians, deepening the orchestra's ties with the community. I believed in exploring how an orchestra serves a community as opposed to just giving concerts, he said. Living here really enabled me to build relations with Native partners, which would have been much more difficult if I were flying in and out and staying only a week at a time. I would not have done that if I had stuck with my 14 weeks a year. You have to spend time there, Geyer said. You have to develop relations. In the end, it's all about relationships with people. It's not simply about selling tickets. You're listening to the Arts and Leisure section of the New York Times, produced by Gatewave in New York City. Let's continue with a piece by Ross Scarano from April 16th, 2026. It's entitled Kendrick Lamar's Protege Baby Keem Tells the Whole Story, Warts and All. The 25-year-old rapper and producer knows he's benefited from his cousin's support, but the path to his autobiographical album, Casino, was his alone. Blue-gray smoke hangs over Hakeem Jamal Carter Jr.'s childhood memories. Coming of age in Las Vegas, he had never seen a hotel without cigarettes. His mother smoked inside the family's apartment, and on his latest album, Casino, the 25-year-old rapper and producer, who goes by Baby Keem, likens it to living in a haunted house. All of the great rappers have unforgettable origin stories, told and retold in their music. Keem understood this early in his career, but it has taken him until now to feel open and skilled enough to pound his own Dickensian tale of hardship, perseverance, and extraordinary opportunity into a pointed piece of art. Casino, released in February, almost 5 years after his debut, brings together traditional storytelling and the more impulsive outburst style associated with artists like Playboi Carti. It peaked at number 4 on the Billboard 200, and starting this week, he's taking it on the road, touring theaters and ballrooms in North America and Europe. Keem first emerged as a teenager in 2019 with the piquant self-produced hit Orange Soda and has been a rising star, if a hazy one. The melodic Blue, his debut, is a maximalist, chest-thumping display of youthful ambition, and its single, Family Ties, won a Grammy for Best Rap Performance. That song featured his cousin, Kendrick Lamar, who has helped draw attention, but whose halo has also sometimes threatened to overshadow him. There's curiosity to my story, Keem said. People have these opinions on how I came about, but criticism of his songs or sidelong glances at his rise don't bother him. He's made music to impress only one person, Kendrick. Waiting in the green room at Webster Hall in Manhattan before a sold-out surprise performance in early March, Keem rattled off the words Vegas conjured for him. Casinos, prostitution, drugs, stabbings, meth addiction. In unflashy designer jeans and a hoodie, he was surprisingly tall and often flashed a wide smile. But his tone was serious. Somewhere in all that is family, he said. His mother was young when she had Keem, her firstborn, and she struggled with substance abuse. His grandmother, a substitute school teacher, was a more dependable caregiver. Imagine having an older lady as your best friend, he said of their bond. There was love and unmistakable material lack. My grandma would collect cans out of the trash can for money. We'd walk home, sell cans. You kind of get the why. You don't have to ask why. You're living the why. The arrival of his brother when Keem was around 9 years old seemed like a positive change in his family's fortunes. I got 3 years of, like, a normal childhood, where I got to have a brother and go outside and play, and then come back to stability. But the idol was temporary, and Keem and his brother were later split up, part of a pattern of family discord. A colorful cast of aunts and uncles made up the backdrop of his early life and adolescence, including his uncle Gerald, who rapped under the name Chaotic Lyricist, making music of his own. Keem looked up to him. Before a homecoming dance when Keem was 14 or 15, Gerald tied his nephew's tie. "It was like the last moment I had with him," Keem said. In December 2015, Gerald was struck and killed by a truck. "I remember the news report and you could see his clothes still in the street," he said. His uncle had been coming from a casino. "The loss was shattering and transformative. I felt lost," Keem said. "I knew I had to be somewhat of a man, which meant trying to control his emotions. I'd go in my room and cry." At the funeral, fighting nerves and tears, Keem lost the thread of his prepared eulogy and began recalling basketball games played with his uncle. Stumbling through his thoughts, he caught sight of one of his family members. It was Lamar, Keem's mother's cousin, whom he had not seen in years. Lamar gazed at him intently. "Watching Keem speak at the funeral displayed the making of a man," Lamar wrote in an email. "It reminded me of all the realities I faced, which shaped who I am today. I watched Keem carry the burdens of everyone's grief, including his own, all while maintaining the dignity and honor of his uncle. We're merely a reflection of our leaders, and Keem led the family to a place of love, compassion, and closure. Another level of respect was my gratitude." A few days after the funeral, Lamar texted Keem. His life was about to change. The first time Dave Free, Lamar's friend and longtime business partner, became aware of Keem was after Gerald's funeral, when the rapper sent over some of his teenage cousin's beats. "It was very cryptic, but Kendrick's like that when sharing music," Free said. Lamar didn't reveal the family ties until later, when he shared another song, this time with Keem rapping on it. In a high-pitched voice with a style reminiscent of Lil Uzi Vert, Kanye West, Playboi Carti, and a little bit of Lamar himself. "What did Free think?" "It's kinda hard," he replied. Keem was dedicated to making music and moved from Las Vegas to Los Angeles in search of a more fertile scene, and then invited friends and collaborators to stay with him. The songwriter and producer, Scott Bridgeway, met Keem online playing video games like Call of Duty. Earlier this year, Bridgeway won his first Grammy for his work on Lamar and Zah's number one hit, Luther. Keem is unmeshed in the apparatus that supported Lamar through multiple Grammy wins and the unprecedented cultural event that was Lamar's war of words with Drake, culminating with his Super Bowl performance. "For me, it felt like a sport," Keem said of the beef. "I was so confident that sometimes you forget to be proud." Support from Lamar and Free and the creative agency they co-founded, PG Lang, has shown him a vibrant creative path. "I was just happy to be around," Keem said, "knowing that the greatest artist of all time, in my opinion, is a fan of my work and what I can do. All cousins aside, all everything aside, that gives me the most confidence in the world." Despite that confidence, he recorded his debut album with Something to Prove. The production on the melodic Blue is often unstable and somewhat indulgent, and he often sounds most comfortable delivering wisecracks and bravado. The album didn't come from the purest place, he said, unlike Casino, which was intentionally built from fewer, more sturdy ideas. He wanted storytelling and bangers. By focusing on narrative, he knew he would invite comparisons to his cousin, which is why he had avoided it before. "I don't want it to seem like I'm trying to make Kendrick music." When he worked with West, who now goes by Yee, on his album Donda, Keem saw firsthand the quilt-like process Yee uses to weave together not just beats, but lyrics. My biggest issue with writing at that point was I couldn't stay on a topic, he explained. So he invited a number of rappers to sit with him and talk about craft. Keem gathered techniques. They'd be like, "We working? Nah, we're not working. We just here because I want to talk about what I would do on this beat." On Casino, the ironically titled "I Am Not a Lyricist" is the most distilled expression of what he learned. Too many alcoholics around when grandma went to jail. I was sure I wouldn't be found. Should have stayed with Gerald. He raps over a piano loop. "I didn't really want to hide meanings," Keem said. Keem has had access to P.G. Lang's creative framework for Casino, and in March, that meant the architects of one of last year's biggest pop culture moments, the Super Bowl halftime show, were workshopping the particulars of a one-off performance at a 1,500-capacity venue in the East Village. "To really fit in this dynamic, you have to be a humble, collaborative soul," Free said. He comes from very hard times, so he knew super young, just being even around us, that he was in a fortunate situation. Keem exercised the morning of the show jogging in Manhattan, just blocks from the building where he's keeping a pied-à-terre. Two men approached to share their admiration for the new album, but they didn't overstay their welcome. Performing live means having to learn how to plan your breaths so that you can emphasize the lines that excite the audience most. Joining his cousin on the Big Steppers tour in 2023 taught Keem how to put on a dynamic show. "He went from not wanting to screw up to truly feeling like I can do whatever I want on stage," he said. "A lot of being an opener was like, do these people actually know who I am? But it felt like the fans really understood what I was doing, even if they weren't all of my fans necessarily." The night before, he'd been at the studio testing out new sounds that might lead to the next album. As a producer, Keem is full of ideas and isn't stingy with his opinions. A few years ago, he nearly executive produced an album for Lil Uzi Vert, one of his influences. Keem went through the rapper's hard drive while Uzi slept, picking out the best unreleased material to construct a complete record around. It didn't end up happening. The momentum flagged when Keem left for the tour with Lamar, but it's something Keem would like to do eventually. Keem has a lot of relationships behind the scenes with artists, Free said. Keem opened his Webster Hall show with Circus Circus Freestyle, one of the pugnacious bangers on Casino, and the young members of the audience began launching their bodies at one another as Free watched from the soundboard. The kids especially loved the song's end, where Keem used a caveman flow. "Booga wooga ooga ooga," they shouted along. There's a perception that his off-kilter humor brings out a lighter side of Lamar on their collaborations. But Keem waved the notion away. "Kendrick is less serious than people realize," he said. Keem kept the performance recreational, eschewing the more emotional songs on Casino. At the first moment of quiet between songs, the crowd chanted his name. They knew who he was now intimately. A piece called "Critics Pick," a review. "They may be fallen angels, but this comic duo is heavenly. Lust is the comic engine driving the action of a riotous revival of one of Noel Coward's early plays with Rose Byrne and Kelly O'Hara at Todd Haymes Theater." This piece is by Jason Zinnemann, dated April 19th, 2026. You see it in the fevered way Rose Byrne shakes her feathered fan and the clenched smile of Kelly O'Hara. It's also simmering under the surface of the sparkling banter about the canals of Venice, perfectly nice husbands and ravenous appetites. This powerful force, the comic engine driving the action of Fallen Angels, a riotous revival of one of Noel Coward's early plays, is lust. the funniest, most combustible kind, suppressed lust. To be as precise as the deathlessly witty jokes littered through this play at the newly reopened Todd Haymes Theater, the transgressive lust of proper-seeming, upper-crust English wives suffering through stale marriages. Wielding cigarette holders that seem to get longer every act, Jane Banbury, Byrne, and Julia Sterrell, O'Hara, lavish attention on their ever-so-beastly desire inside a grand apartment belonging to Sterrell over the course of 2 days in 1928. To put it mildly, dear, O'Hara says with a blasé tone, we are both ripe for a lapse. Such quintessentially British horniness is activated in the most stereotypical way possible. A Frenchman has come to town. His name is Maurice, Mark Consuelos. And when these giddily flamboyant actresses pronounce his name in plumy accents and elongated vowels, the emphasis is on more. They both had affairs with him before they were married, with spouses out of town on a golf trip. What else is there to do but put on a gown, get drunk, and up to no good? The ebullient farce scandalized critics and censors when it premiered a century ago, which, as will surprise no one who follows stories of cancel culture, helped turn it into a buzzy hit. Today, its moral concerns may seem dated, but its spirit, not to mention wit, are thoroughly modern. Fallen Angels, which hasn't been on Broadway for 70 years, has long been considered one of Coward's second-tier efforts, a better vehicle for stars than the actual play. Scott Ellis's assured production makes a persuasive case for it, but make no mistake, the dynamite performances of Byrne and O'Hara are the main event. Comedically, they're intrepid, landing every joke, but also unearthing many new ones between lines. They play off each other with superb chemistry and deliver bon mots with the same snap. Their sly insults, I should be following her around and picking up all the names she dropped, come at you quickly, spoken with a rat-a-tat pace. If there were Tony nominations for voice coach, Kate Wilson deserves one. They drop suitcases at the same moment, and instead of a hug, they flutter fingers at each other like they are playing dueling pianos. Their friendship is not just the core of the play, it's the subject. O'Hara, the Gilded Age, is more sensible, dry, pragmatic, if not slightly sociopathic, when it comes to the feelings of others. She tells her husband, Fred, Asif Mandvi, they are no longer in love with offhandedness, then later dismisses the conversation as a fun psychological romp. Actors performing Coward can get carried away by the seen-it-all nonchalance of his wit. Just because characters are bored does not mean they are boring. This is a young man's play, Coward wrote it before he turned 25, with all the fearless meanness, irreverence, and superficiality that entails. And Byrne and O'Hara bring an apt and rambunctious energy to it. In scene-stealing roles in Bridesmaids or Spy, Byrne, one of our finest comic actors, deployed her graceful beauty to play supercilious pride or even villainy. But in last year's Oscar-nominated breakthrough performance as a mother coming unglued in If I Had Legs, I'd Kick You, she showed more layers, displaying intensity, poignancy, and terrifying danger. Following this up by playing a frisky wife in a Coward play may seem like a departure, and it clearly is in a bubblier style, getting laughs through gangly dance moves and using her napkin as a scarf. But there's also continuity. Byrne's performance contains a violence that can take you by surprise. She has a desperate neediness that slowly, gradually comes out over the course of an intoxicating drunk scene where her aggression emerges, barking at her friend through slurred attacks. O'Hara counters with a different comic energy doing elaborately slow descents down a staircase and a lounge chair, among other near pratfalls. When her husband calls her unhinged, O'Hara corrects him, shooting back, "I'm perfectly hinged." Byrne, more clearly, isn't, and watching her fall apart and clash with O'Hara is mesmerizing. Tracy Chemo, as the maid, Saunders, provides a formidable counterweight to the leads, finding laughs in odd cackles and the oddly effortful way she fluffs a pillow. In one of the funnier bits of the show, the temperature of the room shifts when she enters as the wives clumsily pivot from talk of adultery. "Whoever decided that undergarments should be white," O'Hara says, straining to strike a thoughtful tone, to which Byrne responds by musing, "I often wonder if the ocean would be deeper if there were no sponges." When Saunders leaves, they return to the good stuff, showing up early and late as necessary plot devices. The husbands are pointedly marginal, dopey buffoons of different stripes. Mandvi plays Fred Sterile, a pun on sterile, as a pompous boor, while Christopher Fitzgerald's Willie Banbury as a puppy dog dopiness. The sexism of this class of men is clarified but not underlined. Everything is kept light and stylish. Jeff Mashey's Roaring Twenties costumes, the hats, the gloves, are supreme fun. And David Rockwell's well-appointed Art Deco set makes the most of its staircase and chandelier. Most importantly, this 90-minute production, the perfect length for a comedy, has mastered the right pace. It starts fast, then puts on the brakes for the fun of Byrne and O'Hara drinking themselves silly and salty. Patience is afforded when it comes to the serious business of vamping Pratfall's funny hairdos. Ellis's staging leans into the frivolity, but its real feat is to put on a tight entertainment that somehow has the looseness of a hangout comedy. It wasn't that long ago that comedy seemed like an endangered species on Broadway. Perhaps because of the steady drumbeat of grim news, producers have been giving audience more amusing options. Oh, Mary bursts with enervating silliness. Becky Shaw delivers dark laughs that catch in your throat. Dog Day Afternoon exudes anxiety-ridden humor. But if you're looking for pure escapist fun to provide some immediate relief, Fallen Angels can't be beat. Fallen Angels, through June 7th at the Todd Hames Theater, Manhattan. Let's keep going with a piece by Stephen Castle dated April 15th, 2026. It's entitled Shakespeare Bought One Property in London. Now we know exactly where. In confirming the precise location of William Shakespeare's Blackfriars house, a British scholar raises fresh questions about what he intended to do with it. Among the mysteries about William Shakespeare's later life is why he plunged into London's real estate market for the first time in 1613, 3 years before his death at the age of 52. His family lived 100 miles away in Stratford-upon-Avon, and he had rented rooms in several parts of the capital city over the course of his career. Now, by examining 17th century property deeds, a scholar has confirmed for the first time the precise location and dimensions of the property he bought by the River Thames. That has raised intriguing questions of whether the bard was thinking of spending more time in London, perhaps to add a final act to his illustrious dramatic career, instead of planning retirement in Stratford-upon-Avon. This discovery throws into question the narrative that Shakespeare simply retired to Stratford, said the author of the new research, Lucy Munro, professor of Shakespeare and early modern literature at King's College London. It makes us think again about his relationship with London. Why would he want to buy property in London in 1613? In or around the same year, Shakespeare co-authored one of his lesser-known plays, The Two Noble Kinsmen, with John Fletcher, and Professor Munro believes it not inconceivable that some of it was written at this property. One of the reasons I wonder whether he has an eye to using it for himself, at least a bit, is because it's in the Blackfriars, she added, referring to a small district on the north of the Thames that included the Blackfriars Theatre. This was the space used by the Kingsmen, the company of actors for whom Shakespeare wrote and performed. The property was also a short walk across the river from the Globe Theatre, which staged his plays then and does so today, having been recreated and reopened in 1997. The new research has been welcomed by other experts, including Renee Weiss, an emeritus professor at University College London, and author of Shakespeare Revealed, a biography, who said he agreed that after retiring, Shakespeare would have remained actively involved in London life. He added, "These exciting documents may not in themselves make the case for Shakespeare in London after 1611, but they certainly firm up further what has long been suspected, that Shakespeare bought a London home was already well known, but the exact location was never confirmed. In the narrow streets around St. Andrew's Hill, a blue plaque on a white office building states that the playwright purchased lodgings in the Blackfriars Gatehouse located near this site. Professor Munro now says she has proved that this is the precise location of Shakespeare's property rather than an approximate one. She made the discovery while researching the Blackfriars Playhouse and working her way through a couple of boxes of property deeds in the London Archives, a free public record collection that is managed by the City of London. The property plan had been found before, but had not been connected to Shakespeare, she said. Toward the end of the 16th century, parish records suggest that Shakespeare rented accommodation in Bishopsgate in East London and later in Southwark on the southern side of the Thames. In 1604, he lodged in Cripplegate, just north of Blackfriars. These were the years in which Shakespeare completed his most famous works. The property that Shakespeare bought was destroyed half a century later in the devastating Great Fire of London in 1666, which is partly why so little has been known about it. Shakespeare's granddaughter, Elizabeth Hall Nash Barnard, inherited the property but fortuitously sold it in 1665, a year before the fire. The plan that Professor Munro discovered was drawn up in 1688 during a sale of the plot, and it marks the boundaries that applied before the conflagration. By linking the names on that plan to the 1665 deeds, she pinpointed the site of Shakespeare's property to the precise building where the plaque hangs. The plan also provides ground floor dimensions. The structure was on the site of a converted priory, and the adjacent building may have been a tavern. Records suggest one likely existed there at least by the 1630s. The part of the property over the gateway does not appear on the post-fire plan because it had no foundation, but the rest of it measured 45 feet from east to west, 15 from north to south at the eastern end, and 13 feet at the western end. The property was substantial enough to be divided into two homes by 1645. According to Professor Munro, there are conflicting indications as to whether anyone was living in the property when Shakespeare purchased it in 1613, although at the time of his death, a tenant, John Robinson, was recorded as living there. We don't know quite what physical health Shakespeare is in by 1613, but he is obviously pretty active at that point. He's buying property in London, he writes with John Fletcher. Chris Lautaris, an associate professor at the University of Birmingham's Shakespeare Institute, believes that the tenant, John Robinson, might have been a printer based on other information he has collected, and that Shakespeare might have been planning to compile his collected works. It's fabulous that we've got more detail about the property, said Dr. Lautaris, referring to Professor Munro's findings. He argues in a recent book about Shakespeare that Blackfriars at the time was a creative hub with a prominent library, and that Shakespeare's texts might have been kept in the local theater. Lucy Monroe's findings are significant, he said, in that if that property is large and boasts more rooms than we would previously have thought, then there is much more opportunity for this to be both a business investment, to be leased out to a lodger, and also lodgings for himself, or a base where he might have continued to work. Professor Monroe believes that Shakespeare's two final plays, The Two Noble Kinsmen and Henry VIII, both written with Fletcher, have not received the credit they deserve because of assumptions that collaborative writing isn't as good as solo writing and that late writing isn't as good as mid-career writing. His investment in Blackfriars suggests Shakespeare might have had more such works in mind, she thinks. We know in retrospect that those are the last two plays that he writes, she said, but I don't know whether he necessarily knows. You're listening to the Arts and Leisure section of Sunday's New York Times on Gatewave, audio for independent living. Let's continue. A Chicago man's 10,000 concerts on tape are becoming digital history. From the mid-1980s until just a few years ago, Adam Jacobs recorded thousands of club shows, including an early Nirvana performance. Volunteers are adding them to an online archive. By Sopan Deb, April 18th, 2026. For the last 2 years, friends of Adam Jacobs have diligently been at work uploading his more than 10,000 concert recordings to the Internet Archive, a digital repository. Jacobs 59 is a Chicago institution. Beginning in the mid-1980s, he was a regular at concerts in the city, hanging out near the soundboard and taping shows. In that time, he recorded all kinds of acts, ranging from forgotten bands who were together for only a couple of months to Nirvana before they were famous. In 1994, the Chicago Tribune wrote that Jacobs was a tireless audio documentarian, B, an eccentric but harmless mascot to the local indie rock scene, C, a freeloading pest, the article strongly hinted that he was, in fact, D, all of the above. After the release of a 2023 documentary on Jacobs, volunteers from the Internet Archive reached out to ask him if he would consider digitizing and uploading his collection of tapes. The archive, known as the Adam Jacobs Collection, now has thousands of Jacobs concert recordings, and a team of about 10 volunteers is working to upload more every day. The process will take years, but the early results present an extraordinary snapshot of how the Chicago music scene evolved over four decades. There are concerts from indie acts in their prime, like Ben Folds Five in 1999, a Fish show from 1990, a Reggie Watts show from 2013, a 1986 show by The Replacements, and a 1985 Depeche Mode performance, all available for listening for free, one click away. The existence of the archive was previously reported by the Chicago Reader and the Associated Press. In an interview, Jacobs acknowledged that he had mixed feelings about the project. It took a lot of, I guess, soul searching, for lack of a better term, inner strength to allow this to happen, because this is my life's work, he said. This is why people might talk about me after I'm gone, right? Brian Emmerich of Des Plaines, Illinois, one of the volunteers, said that he saw the archive as a preservation of history. A lot of these bands, some of them don't even have an album they ever put out, he said. This is the only recording known of them. In the interview, Jacob discussed some of the notable recordings in the archive. July 8, 1989, Nirvana at Club Dreamers. 2 years before the release of Nevermind, a 22-year-old Kurt Cobain and a little-known Seattle band named Nirvana took the cramped stage at Club Dreamers in Wicker Park. The band played several tracks off their 1989

0: way, Jacobs said. They didn't present to me as something that was going to be any bigger than filling a 1,000-seat venue, any bigger than the entirety of the career of Mudhoney, he added, referring to another Seattle grunge band. In fact, Jacobs said, he thought Nirvana would not be as successful as Mudhoney. Mudhoney's first EP is the gold standard for grunge, Jacobs said, and so everybody who was coming after that was just in the wake of that incredible record, and Nirvana was one of those bands. I'm like, okay, this is good. Yeah, that's not as good as Mudhoney. And then things changed. May 7th, 1988. Tracy Chapman at Cabaret Metro. Chapman's self-titled debut album had been out only about a month when she took the stage at Cabaret Metro, as the venue was known then. The album features the modern classics Fast Car and Talking About a Revolution, both of which she performed with Jacobs in attendance. This is a notable recording. It catches Chapman at the beginning of her meteoric rise, and there are very few official recordings of her performing live. She played some songs that night in Chicago that were never released at all, including Take It Like It Is and I'd Do Anything. The archive notes that those are the best guesses for the titles of those songs. I liked the first record, and that's why I went to see her, and I never saw her again, Jacob said. Not that I didn't like her music, but I think that Metro was the last small place she played in Chicago. I just have very little interest in going to larger places. September 15th, 2004, The X at the Empty Bottle. Asked to pick a concert he particularly enjoyed, Jacobs chose the underground Dutch band The X, which formed in 1979. Two of the band's shows have been uploaded to the archive, one from 2003 and one from 2004. They are a collective, Jacobs said, almost like a communist collective, but in a good way, and very, very left-wing politically, which works for me. And the records are intense, and their live shows are even more intense, extremely rhythmic, though they'll bring in these beautiful melodies from folk songs anywhere on the globe. The two guitars are just amazing at their energy, and it's really visceral, Jacobs said. Any opportunity to see them live should be jumped at. But I mean, if you don't like live, often atonal, not a great deal of melody, like that kind of music, you're not going to like it. Jacobs said he stopped taping shows about 3 years ago, but still goes to concerts about once a month. He is more focused on his business selling vinyl records online and at fairs. He said that he hoped to find more time to listen to his old recordings and that he had found solace in sharing them with a wider audience. I may have taped someone who is or became very popular, but it doesn't matter that much to me or at all, Jacobs said. I might not even know they became popular. But then these recordings get out there and the fans go gaga and are pleased as punch. And that's cool because, I mean, there's no reason for them to be sitting just collecting dust. Thank you for listening to the Arts and Leisure section of the New York Times on Gatewave. And volunteer reader Miriam Martin, please join me again next Sunday.
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2: Sue Slater, owner of Presto Magic Travel in St. Louis, Missouri, is well traveled. She's sailed on 36 cruise ships and has toured Ireland, Italy, the Greek islands, and Morocco. What distinguishes her from other well-traveled folks is that Sue is blind, having lost her sight between the age of 20 and 35. In 2000, while looking for something to do from home, her husband Larry said, "I found the perfect job for you as an outside travel agent." She hit the ground running, creating a fundraising cruise for the American Council for the Blind with 95 cruisers and 25 guide dogs. Today, Slater's business is focused on cruises and groups. Sue Slater

0: has earned the Elite Cruise Counselor designation and is a certified specialist with Norwegian Cruise Lines, Carnival Cruise Line, Princess Cruises, and Cunard. Her success can be attributed to an adventuresome spirit and a positive attitude. "I'm open for business," Slater said. "If anybody out there is in need of a knowledgeable, experienced travel agent who will answer the phone with a smile, call me at 314-541-8400 and I'll give them an amazing experience." This is Chris Radio, a service of the Chicago Lighthouse.
1: So I'm apartment hunting and having this debate with a landlord.
2: Like I said, no pets. Just can't rent you the unit.
1: Yeah, he's a dog, but sir, he's not a pet.
2: He's four-legged, he's hairy, he's on a leash, that's a pet.
1: No, Henry is an assistance animal. Look, I'm legally blind. Couldn't you make a reasonable accommodation for my guide dog?
2: Young lady, you can call your canine friend anything you want. Those are the rules.
1: Rules? Rules that allow for housing discrimination? So I made a call to HUD to confirm that indeed landlords must make reasonable accommodations.
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0: Welcome to the New York Times Sunday Book Review for April 19th, 2026. For the latest in fiction, biography, history, and travel, I'm David Howard. And today we're going to start with reviews of books titled A Treacherous Secret Agent and The Secret History of French Cooking. First, a review headed Measure for Measure. A Harvard scholar suggests how Americans targeted during the Red Scare use literature to confound their interrogators. A review by A.O. Scott of a book titled A Treacherous Secret Agent, How Literature Spoke Truth to Power During the Red Scare, written by Marjorie Garber. You're quoting from Liz Marlowe. Is he a communist? That question was put by Joe Starnes, a congressman from Alabama, to Haley Flanagan, director of the Federal Theater Project, at a hearing in 1938. At issue was un-American activity in organizations like Flanagan's, one of the cultural jewels of the New Deal. This Marlowe was Christopher Marlowe, the Elizabethan poet and playwright who had died in 1593. 20 years after Flanagan's appearance, the chair of a subcommittee of the House Un-Americans Activities Committee asked Joe Papp, the New York producer whose legacy would include the Public Theater and Shakespeare in the Park, if his Shakespearean productions included communist propaganda. When Papp responded that the plays speak for themselves, a member of the committee staff, perhaps anxious to prevent a replay of Starnes's humiliation, asserted that, quote, "There's no suggestion here by this chair or anyone else that Shakespeare was a communist. That is ludicrous and absurd. That is the commie line," unquote. These two moments of congressional comedy bookend A Treacherous Secret Agent, Marjorie Garber's enlightening inquiry into the literary dimensions of the Second Red Scare. While many familiar characters from the political drama of the McCarthy era appear in her pages, including Edward R. Murrow, J. Robert Oppenheimer, and Senator Joseph McCarthy himself, they shared the stage with long-dead luminaries of poetry and prose, like Marlowe, Shakespeare, Aesop, and John Donne. The protagonist, the secret agent of Garber's title, isn't any of these authors, but rather literature itself, which she presents as a wily, duplicitous foil to the blunt, heavy operations of the state. Quote, words possess multiple meanings and associations, she writes. They contain mysterious allusions and references to other works unnamed but apparently recognizable. Literature is replete with slippery language. It is a kind of speaking in code, unquote. Garber, a professor at Harvard and a prolific Shakespeare scholar, who has also written learned books about fashion, real estate, and dogs, is an expert decoder. Some of her best chapters unpack moments, like Flanagan's and Papp's testimony, when a literary reference pops into the public record and reveals a hidden pocket of historical meaning. Stans's blunder, for instance, inspires a brisk excursion through the short life and mysterious career of Christopher Marlowe, whose Dr. Faustus was staged by the Federal Theatre Project about 2 years before Flanagan's testimony, with a young Orson Welles in the title role. Marlowe, who shares his name with Raymond Chandler's cynical private eye, turns out to be a figure well suited to the moral shadows and ideological contortions of the late 1930s and the early Cold War. He lived in an age of skullduggery, conspiracy, and religious discord, and may have been a double agent in the conflict between English Catholics and the Protestant monarchy. Garber quotes one of her Harvard predecessors, the critic Harry Levin, who wrote in 1952 that, quote, no other poet has been so fully as Marlowe, a fellow traveller with the subversive currents of his age, unquote. This doesn't mean that Stans was right, or for that matter that Marlowe and other writers are unambiguous heroes of progressive resistance in their time, or ours. Garber's argument is more nuanced, quote, that literature plays the role of the cultural unconsciousness. It is also an agent of revenge, unquote. Reading through the transcripts of HUAC and other similar bodies, she examines how, quote, the voices from the literary past rise up in the course of the hearings to refute, denounce, or expose the interrogators. It is mostly, or most persuasively, the writers of the English Renaissance who do this, Shakespeare most of all. Chapters on the folk singers Pete Seeger and Woody Guthrie, and on the revisions made to the Pledge of Allegiance, revisit telling episodes in the history of the cultural Cold War without really advancing Garber's argument about the power of classic literary texts to intervene in modern politics. But when she places such texts alongside passages of public testimony from Oppenheimer, Flanagan, Papp, and especially Paul Robeson, that power comes to uncanny life. Robeson, in addition to his other accomplishments as a singer, actor, and activist, was one of the great modern interpreters of Othello. Garber holds up the Moore's tragedy as a mirror of Robeson's experience as a prominent, politically engaged black artist ensnared by the racial intolerance, sexual neurosis, and ideological paranoia of his country. Robeson's struggles, in turn, reflect back onto Shakespeare's play, causing its psychological insights into Pride and Prejudice to seem freshly acute. This two-way mirror effect brings other Shakespeare characters, Julius Caesar and his assassins, Prospero and Falstaff, Henry V and Richard III, into the committee rooms and television studios of mid-20th century America, where they sit like ghosts alongside players strutting their brief hour on the historical stage. And that real-life drama, in turn, casts its shadow on our own time. Garber is confident that literature continues to lie in wait for demagogues and authoritarians who will eventually, quote, fall victim to time's poetic revenge, unquote. Much as I admire this sentiment, I also fear that it arises from nostalgia for a culture that, however divided it may have been in other ways, held literature in common as a source of value and an object of reverence. Quote, "Literary illusions are dangerous things in Washington," Haley Flanagan remarked after her run-in with the witch-hunting congressional committee. Those were the days. Next, Kitchen Confidential. A new history chronicles the innovations, excesses, and chauvinism of the French chefs who spawned a revolution in cooking. A review by Alexandra Jacobs of a book titled The Secret History of French Cooking, The Outlaw Chefs Who Made Food Modern, written by Luke Barr. Surprisingly, there has not been a big biography of Paul Bocuse, the first modern celebrity chef who was so committed to the integrity of a signature Lyonnais poached chicken dish that he once smuggled pig bladders from France into the United States in his underwear. Maybe that's because Bocuse, who died in 2018 at age 91, just as Me Too was in high boil, was himself a male chauvinist pig, to use that quaint term of feminism second wave that used to be printed on our mugs of middling Maxwell House. "I'd rather have a pretty woman in my bed than behind a stove in a restaurant," was a typical declaration to the press from a man who blithely maintained two mistresses and countless other liaisons alongside his 70-plus-year marriage, and, "Women who become chefs are limited in their accomplishments. They have one or two dishes they accomplish very well, but they're not great innovators." Somehow Julia Child restrained herself from whacking this fellow over the head with a cast iron frying pan. Bocuse and other like-minded toque bros, the so-called bande à Bocuse, figure centrally and often comically in Luke Barr's new book, The Secret History of French Cooking. Barr concentrates on the 1970s, the last moment when the strict precepts of Gallic cuisine reigned supreme in the Western world, even as the wimpy burger landed like a flying saucer from Indiana. When the ladies who lunch flocked to La Côte Basque and La Grenouille rather than around sweet green slop bowls. A set of revolutionary methods called Nouvelle Cuisine was challenging the tyranny of terrible rich brown and white sauces in the form of Ten Commandments printed in an upstart food magazine, Le Nouveau Guide Gourmillot. Bye-bye, Bain-Marie. Salut, sous-vide. Barr is the grandnephew of the great food writer M.F.K. Fisher, whose wartime classic of thrift, How to Cook a Wolf, got popular again during the pandemic. Barr's own work tends to plumb the flabby folds of luxury and excess. Provence, 1970, mined Fisher's diaries and correspondence with colleagues like Child and James Beard to recreate their fruitful gathering in the south of France. Ritz and Escoffier visited the decadent scene, all Ortolans and Oscar Wilde, at the Savoy Hotel in Fin de Siècle, London. The Secret History of French Cooking is an enticing title, conjuring both Donna Tartts and Apple Tart. But the excesses of this period were actually the opposite of secret, so chronicled were they by a suddenly avid American food press. Its number included the libidinous Gail Green, who wrote of energetic trysts in a loft bed with the chef Jean Troisgros, as the staff prepared breakfast below, and Nora Ephron, whose essay collection Crazy Salad echoed the name of a popular concoction of truffle, foie gras, and vegetables by Michel Gérard, the creator of Cuisine Minceur, slimming cuisine. There was also the fantastically named Waverly Root, one of umpteen reporters to trail the canny Bocuse to the farmer's market. Even Al Goldstein, the publisher of Screw, made it to one extravagant junket. In France, though, there were gastronomes more ghastly, like a three-named aristocrat whose affection for the Romanovs and habit of falling asleep after dinner earned him the name Divan the Terrible. He was one of several social satellites to Robert Courtine, the sideburned restaurant critic for Le Monde, the most important French newspaper, a prolific purist and traditionalist who wrinkled his nose and pounded his typewriter if the quail was farmed or the scotch was blended or the tomatoes at Maxim's were unpeeled. Courtine was anti-snack bars, anti-De Gaulle, anti-hygiene, anti-Chinese food. For sadists, he sneered, they cut everything up into tiny pieces, and deeply anti-Semitic. When one journalist, sifting through Nazi collaborationist archives at the Bibliothèque Nationale, discovered Courtine's call, among other screeds, for the Germans to come collect Jewish children and finish the job, he threw up. And yet the critic became the strange breadfellow of female chefs when both the traditional trade association and a new one formed by Bocuse, though publicized by the glamorous press agent Yannou Collard, excluded them. No fan of Nouvelle Cuisine's publicity stunts, rule-bending and presentation gimmickry, plate painters he called them, Courtine saw women's cooking as, quote, a bedrock of the French culinary heritage, unquote, reviewed their restaurants favorably, and helped them form their own organization. Barr knows his stuff, and doesn't overstuff, as Bocuse arguably did his famous Mediterranean sea bass, wrapped in fish-shaped egg-washed pastry, filled with lobster mousse, ground pistachios, truffles and cream, past the Wigovie. Barr's sentences are crisp, sometimes slightly undercooked. Here come the food metaphors creeping in, clear as consomme, punchy. Quote, what was a cardoon exactly? Some kind of degenerate artichoke? Unquote. You'll finish his secret history 5 pounds heavier, but a little happier. You're listening to the New York Times Sunday Book Review, produced by Gatewave in New York City. Next, weak constitution. A historian argues that our founding document is rooted in ideals of expansion and conquest, ill-suited to the nation we've become. A review by Claire Rydell Arsenas of a book titled The Making and Breaking of the American Constitution, A Thousand-Year History, written by Mark Peterson. Chances are the Battle of Hastings in 1066 is not the first thing that comes to mind when you think about the US Constitution. Indeed, as we celebrate our nation's 250th birthday this year, William I and the Norman conquest of England nearly 1,000 years ago may seem utterly irrelevant. Not so for the Yale historian Mark Peterson, who begins his stunning and timely revisionist history, The Making and Breaking of the American Constitution, in the medieval village of Groton, amid the sheep and meadows of William's newly acquired realm. For Peterson, Groton matters because it is a good example of the 15,000 places surveyed, assessed, and recorded in the massive Domesday Book, a detailed record of England's land, people, resources, and power structures that holds the unexpected key to understanding the trajectory of American society. Peterson is adept at complicating familiar stories from early American history. His magisterial, The City-State of Boston, argues that the formation of the United States was terrible for Bostonians because it yoked a once thriving merchant economy to tyrannical Southern slave interests. In The Making and Breaking of the American Constitution, he shifts his attention away from the Massachusetts Bay Puritans to other unexpected tragedies of the country's birth. The U.S. Constitution, Peterson shows, was forged in crisis. The conflict that started at Lexington and Concord was not so much a revolution as a civil war, brought about by mounting resentment toward the way the British Empire interpreted its constitution, a legal framework scattered across scores of conventions, judicial decisions, and treaties that was designed to manage scarcity on a few tiny islands and was ill-suited to managing abundance on a continental scale. When, for example, the colonists famously objected to the Royal Proclamation of 1763, which forbade them to settle Native American territory won by the King's forces at the end of the French and Indian War, they did so not because of an abstract commitment to liberty. Instead, they were furious that the act took away their ability, a long-established right in their eyes, to develop and profit from land west of the Appalachian Mountains. A decade of war against the Crown ensued. In its wake, the new constitutional order that emerged in America was much like its British ancestor. It laid out a tripartite government, parliamentary bodies, and even a Bill of Rights, not too different from the one the English had created for themselves in the 17th century. But it differed in fundamental ways. It was written into a single, hard-to-change document. It also included provisions for transforming the Western territories into new states, empowered Congress to regulate commerce with Native American tribes, and, most important, established an executive office that could command armies in peacetime to overrun Native nations when their land could not be bought. With this new, more robust federal government, the founders created a state-making engine that encouraged unfettered expansion. George Washington was so thrilled, Peterson notes, that he sent a letter to his land agent before the Constitution was even ratified, instructing him to prepare his western holdings for sale at a high price. Sustaining this state-making engine, one that would manage the conquest and conversion of Indian land into property open to settlement by the nation's white citizens, was, Peterson persuasively contends, what the Constitution was for. The founders argued over the future of slavery, he writes, but they were largely united in their desire to convert the trans-Appalachian West into neat parcels of land dotted with farms and livestock of the sort documented by Doomsday. Ironically, then, despite the rupture with the motherland, the Constitution's purpose was to make the United States into a country much like the one it had just left. At first, the Constitution worked almost exactly as intended. The doomsday machine that arose from it, Peterson writes, was so successful that within a century it transformed a nation of 4 million people occupying 365,000 square miles along the Atlantic coast into one of 63 million spread across 3.4 million square miles, stretching all the way to the Pacific. But the problem, present from the start, in time became impossible to ignore. The American continent was nothing like the England of Doomsday. As the nation expanded, particularly across the vast prairies and deserts west of Missouri, the Doomsday machine ground to a halt. To persuade American citizens to settle a place where water, not dirt, was the most precious resource, this arid region, as the geologist John Wesley Powell called it in the 1870s, would require new things, including a costly transcontinental railroad and land giveaways orchestrated by the federal government, starting with the Homestead Act of 1862. Quote, "The farmer may brand his horses," Powell wrote, "but who can brand the clouds or put a mark of ownership on the current of a river?" Unquote. The states in this region were sparsely populated and hardly self-sustaining. After the Civil War, the new state of Nevada, for example, quickly came under the control of speculators and mining interests that pressured its two senators to sway national power in a way the framers had never foreseen. Meanwhile, the rest of the country footed the bill for dams and complex irrigation projects for the state's few inhabitants. By the 20th century, as two world wars stoked American manufacturing, the Constitution was once again stretched and distorted to encourage a mass movement of people into industrialized cities, especially in the Southwest. To keep these economies going, military spending ballooned, helping transform a place like Phoenix, with its nearby Army and Air Force bases, from a town of a few thousand residents in 1890 into the fastest growing U.S. city by mid-century. As in the 20th century, almost every facet of growth emerged not from a carefully formulated reimagining of the American constitutional order, but as crisis response. With the advent of the Cold War and endless opportunities to make and use explosives and other weapons, Congress's constitutional role in declaring war came to be ignored as an inconvenience. Unsurprisingly, Peterson writes, this, quote, permanent state of emergency brought on by the nuclear era resulted in a great unbalancing of the federal government, unquote, placing ever more power in the hands of the executive branch and the sprawling bureaucracy and millions of employees it oversees. The country had changed its essential character, but the document that birthed it had not. A long time ago, in England as well as America, people understood the Constitution to be like a garment tailored to fit the body of a nation and intended, quote, to align the character of the land and people it governs with an appropriate frame of government, unquote. This old understanding was universal among the framers, whatever else they disagreed about. So too, Peterson reminds us, was the belief that when a constitutional relationship goes awry, when the garment no longer fits the body, the people have the power, right, and responsibility to alter it. Whether we possess the political will to create a new constitutional order better suited to address the challenges of our time seems entirely less certain. We'll finish this segment with a look at some children's books about wilderness, reviewed by Roseanne Parry. A Wizard of Earthsea by Ursula K. Le Guin. Le Guin's 1968 fantasy, which launched a cycle of six books, made me want to own a sailboat and voyage into the wilderness of the ocean to hunt dragons. The story was my first encounter with a character who could fully embody an animal, in this case, a hawk. It encouraged me to be mindful about the use of power and consider its effect on people and nature. My Side of the Mountain by Jean Craighead George. A vivid account of 12-year-old Sam's year alone in the Catskill Mountains, this 1959 novel, the first in a trilogy, was another early influence. It richly rewarded my worrying taste for mortal peril, hunger, hypothermia, poison, loneliness, and when Sam had a problem he couldn't solve, he went to the nearest public library. Brilliant. Animals of a Sagebrush Ranch by Alice Day Pratt. First published in 1931, this newly reissued story collection portrays life on an early 20th century homestead from the points of view of the many different animals, wild and tame, of Oregon's Great Basin ecosystem. It was written by a woman who proved up a dry land claim and held it for almost 20 years, all by herself. A nice reminder that the West was won by all sorts of people. The Mizewa Saga by David A. Robertson. I recently discovered the six-title series, which has everything I adored about Narnia, talking animal friends, wilderness survival, and a generous scoop of heroic world-saving. The author is a member of the Norway House Cree Nation, and the narrative, set in Manitoba, Canada, is an indigenous take on the portal fantasy motif. And a final book in this section, Mighty Muskrats by Michael Hutchinson. This six-book series follows a pack of four Cree cousins who solve mysteries in the fictional Windy Lake First Nation in Canada. My own childhood cousin escapades are a treasured memory, so the relationship between these three boys and a girl really spoke to me. The kids have freedom to range far and wide, and they use their knowledge of their homeland to investigate crimes. A member of the Missipawistic Cree Nation, Hutchinson seamlessly weaves important aspects of Canadian history and Cree culture throughout the books. This gateway broadcast of the New York Times Sunday Book Review will return with reviews of books titled Almost Life and Yesteryear. We will return after this short break.

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more of Gateway's broadcast of the New York Times Sunday Book Review. I'm David Howard. We're going to start with a look at the combined print and e-book bestsellers of the week. First, the fiction list, number 10, Dungeon Crawler Carl, by Matt Dinneman. A Coast Guard vet named Carl and his ex-girlfriend's cat, Princess Donut, are trapped in a fantasy dungeon. Number 9, This Kingdom Will Not Kill Me, by Ilona Andrews. Maggie wakes up inside a world from a dark fantasy series she has been reading and must navigate her way through it. Number 8, Judge Stone, by Viola Davis and James Patterson. Judge Mary Stone oversees an ethically complex case in her courtroom in Union Springs, Alabama. Number 7, The Correspondent, by Virginia Evans. Letters from someone she used to know push Sybil Van Antwerp toward revisiting her past and finding a way to forgive. Number 6, The Night We Met, by Abby Jimenez. Larissa makes a choice after a concert to ride home with Chris's best friend, which may cause life-changing results. Number 5, Starside, by Alex Astor. Aris traverses a realm of magic and immortals where she faces dangers as she seeks to avenge her family's death. Number 4, The Keeper, by Tana French. The third book in the Cal Hooper series. Old feuds are reignited when a girl who was to be betrothed is found dead in a remote Irish village. Number 3, Theo of Golden, by Alan Levy. A man travels to a small southern town where he purchases pencil drawings of local residents and exchanges them for stories. Number 2, Project Hail Mary, by Andy Weir. Ryland Grace awakes from a long sleep, alone and far from home, and the fate of humanity rests on his shoulders, the basis of the movie. Number 1, Game On, by Nevessa Allen. The third book of the Into the Darkness series. Tyler seeks revenge against his father and pretends to be Stella's boyfriend. Now the non-fiction list. Number 10, Poems and Prayers, by Matthew McConaughey. The actor and author of Green Lights explores elements of belief and reason that make up our lives. Number 9, The Anxious Generation, by Jonathan Haidt. A co-author of The Coddling of the American Mind looks at the mental health impacts that a phone-based life has on children. Number 8, A Walk in the Park, by Kevin Federko. The author of The Emerald Mile goes with a friend on a journey to hike the Grand Canyon from end to end. Number 7, Apple, by David Pogue. The CBS Sunday Morning correspondent chronicles the first 50 years of the tech company. Number 6, The Infinity Machine, by Sebastian Mallaby. A biography of the British artificial intelligence researcher and entrepreneur Demis Hassabis. Number 5, The Body Keeps the Score, by Bessel van der Kolk. How trauma affects the body and mind and innovative treatments for recovery. Number 4, A World Appears, by Michael Pollan. The author of This Is Your Mind on Plants explores several perspectives on consciousness. Number 3, Stripped Down, by Bunny Show. The host of the Dumb Blonde podcast shares some of the lessons she learned and how redemption was an important part of her journey toward reaching her goals. Number 2, Phases, by Brandy, with Garrick Kennedy. The actress and Grammy Award-winning musician shares some of her early struggles and her rise to fame. And number 1, Strangers, by Belle Burden. Burden retraces her marriage of 20 years in search of clues to help shape her understanding about its demise and to find a way forward. Next,
a review titled Reeling in the Years. A passionate love affair between two college women gives way to a lifetime of what-ifs. A review by Stacey D'Erasmo of a book titled Almost Life by Kieran Millwood Hargrave. The land of Almost is a treacherous zone. Quite a few of the inhabitants are star-crossed lovers, but there are also those who nearly got the brass ring or were just about to make it to the lighthouse or looked back when they should have been more trusting. It is the land of regret, but also a place where one can get lost forever, reaching out in vain, like Tantalus. In her new novel, Almost Life, Kieran Millwood Hargrave traces a relationship between two women who meet in Paris in 1978 when they are both university students and become passionate summer lovers. Erica is a British aspiring fiction writer, an unstylish naive who thinks of herself as straight. Laura is a hard-drinking, chain-smoking, leftist French lesbian who lives in a squat. As the decades pass, Erica publishes a novel, marries a warm, brainy fellow writer, and has two children, while Laura becomes an art professor and eventually settles down with a woman she's known for years. They each become the others, almost. Every few years, Laura and Erica meet up again and renew their blazing affair, only to end it once more. But they never leave each other's minds or hearts. Hargrave is an English poet and children's book author who has written two previous historical novels for adults, The Merces, set in 17th century Norway, and The Dance Tree, set in France in the 1500s. The heroines of those novels were up against big external forces such as plague, witch hunters, famine, drought, and ironclad patriarchal rule. Eric and Laura face subtler internal forces with mixed results. As the two fall in love over the course of that first summer, the novel seems to be haunted by the ghost of James Baldwin's 1956 novel Giovanni's Room, the squalid quarters of the squat-turned-love nest, the devastatingly sexy European queer who is bereft when the ambivalent, uptight tourist returns to straight life. Once back on the other side of the English Channel, Erica takes up with that warm fellow writer, who turns out to come from a very rich family, and the lovelorn Laura drags herself up out of the gutter, gets sober, and commits to her academic career. Hargrave has a great eye and ear for close-focus intimate scenes. Conversations, sexual encounters, and meals are vividly alive. She's done her homework about eras before she was alive, ticking off references to Joni Mitchell, Crimson and Clover, Roland Barthes, Jeanette Winterson's surly work, and the Agnès Varda films that played in Parisian cinemas in 1985. AIDS makes its terrible appearance in due course. She also shows a keen insight into the slow deflation of a once promising literary career as Erica's creative life peters out while her husband soars. Laura and Erica are richly drawn in both heart and mind, but as the novel hopscotches through the years, bringing them back together only to pull them apart again, Hargrave seems determined to make their flickering connection a tragedy. Without a pure antagonist, like a witch hunter or a natural disaster, to bring the pain, the novel rounds on Erica, who somewhat unconvincingly becomes a latter-day tortured bisexual, unable to be true to any lover or herself. Her writing, which flowers when she's with Laura, withers near her nice guy husband. At 35, she drinks too much, doesn't write, feels lost, dyes her hair, and does Pilates, sure signs of despair, and takes her meds like an embittered 1995 Mrs. Robinson, wealthy, conventional, and miserable. Laura enjoys a far more realized life, but she is eventually struck down by fate.
By the time these women are in their 50s, both of their lives are effectively over. While I believed in the characters, as the novel went on, I had a harder and harder time believing in the grave destinies to which Hargrave was frog-marching them. Most people, after all, don't end up spending the rest of their lives with the hot foreign strangers they met one summer. That isn't necessarily a moral or emotional failure on the scale at which Hargrave usually works. Elder queers like myself might think, well, wow, they got to hook up several times all those years later, and it was still fantastic. What luck! Why is that an almost life? It's just life. Full stop. You're listening to the New York Times Sunday Book Review on Gatewave, audio for independent living. Next, ranch dressing. In this debut novel, a homesteading mumfluencer can no longer hide the scandal swirling just below the surface. A review by Michelle Ruiz of a book titled Yesteryear by Caro Claire Burke. I once recognized a little girl at a New York playground and felt oddly starstruck. I'd been following her mother, a sunnily gorgeous Mormon mummy blogger, since the 8 or 9 year old was in utero, tuning in almost every day to their charmed, cheerful nuclear family life. Mama, Papa, and their 5 littles in a city apartment. In person, however, the dissonance hit. The girl and her mother in the distance were strangers to me. The chasm between social media and reality runs deep and dark in Caro Claire Burke's debut novel Yesteryear, which crawls into the psyche of a tradwife influencer so maddening and mesmerizing that Anne Hathaway has already signed on to play her in the movie adaptation. Sometimes it actually makes me sick, Natalie Heller Mills narrates, how perfect my life was and how good I was at living it. Note her use of the past tense. According to the internet, Natalie is an ethereal mother of 5 with a 6 on the way, twirling around Yesteryear Ranch, the sweet little farm in Idaho where she grows organic vegetables, frolics with her chickens, also known as the ladies, and flirts with her cowboy husband, Caleb Mills. Millions of followers are gripped by their Laura Ingalls Wilder cosplay, including white nationalist vloggers who view her as the true American dream. Natalie is so obsessed with living in the past that she fluffs her famed sourdough starter in a kitchen that she and Caleb have reverse renovated to conceal all modern appliances. If you happen to spy the 2 nannies raising her children, Natalie hardly knows baby Junebug, the producer editing her content, her simmering annoyance with Caleb, or the pesticides tucked into her zucchini crop. No, you didn't. Yes, offline Natalie reveals herself as fantastically deranged from the start. A self-appointed, flawless Christian woman, she seethes with righteous anger and C-words. Scandal swirls just below the surface like a petticoat under her prairie dress. And one morning, as her life is unraveling, Natalie wakes up shivering in 1855. The new old house is in fact a portal to yesteryear, and she's finally forced into the role of hardy pioneer woman she pretends to be online, minus the cashmere and childcare behind the scenes. Burke spoon-feeds the irony to the reader, repeatedly recalling that Natalie asked her contractor to build her a time machine, but she doesn't need to. The premise is already an ingenious, exquisite, be careful what you wish for. And in Burke's biting prose, Natalie is an electric anti-heroine. Quote, being a mother and a wife and an influencer, she muses, is like breastfeeding 3 babies simultaneously, unquote. As for her precious chickens, quote, I like to stroke their silky necks, let them peck softly at the feed in my cupped palms, and then we be killing them soon, unquote.
Her bitterness burns like the lye soap on her fingers as she scrubs laundry the old-fashioned way. But yesteryear doesn't revel in her downfall or dunk on trad wives at large. The meatiest, most revelatory swath of the novel is the origin story of how Natalie went from Harvard freshman to yesteryear ranch, her identity flattened into an Instagram handle. In college, she laments the lack of faith among her female peers, quote, floating forward through the world, held up by absolutely nothing, unquote, flocking to frat houses, quote, where they would, if they were lucky, revel in 10 to 30 minutes of verbal abuse with the object of their affections, unquote, and fancy themselves liberated. Burke lures us into Natalie's worldview so wholly we can hardly disagree. The novel approaches feminism, that nasty witch, with ambivalence. Natalie is skeptical of her roommate Rena's idea of living the dream, a high-paying corporate career among, quote, men who screwed the small handful of women in the office non-stop, personally and professionally, unquote, leaving no time for marriage or children until both become uphill battles. But Natalie doesn't fare much better herself. Though she's the mastermind behind their family-cum-empire, which includes a line of cookware and preserves akin to Meghan Markle's as ever, she's still at the mercy of Caleb and his cunning career politician father, Doug Mills. She wonders, quote, what might happen if my husband ever paused and thought about the governing laws of his own starry universe? His wife might as well have been a farm dog for all the rights she had, unquote. It's a conclusion that belongs in 1855, but is all too relevant in the present. For women, the system rewards neither path. Inconveniently for her public image, Natalie is a doggedly ambitious operator who comes to find the traditional roles of wife and mother, once the almighty purpose she sought as the antidote to the Ivy League status quo, alien to her. When her first child is born, she, quote, gazed up at the sky and prayed furiously for death, unquote. Caleb is the nurturer in the family. Burke doesn't need to spell it out here either. Natalie, Madonna of Instagram, should have been born a man. As the two timelines collapse and yesteryear draws to a dazzling conclusion, I didn't see the twist coming, though in retrospect the clues were there all along, Natalie begins to choke on her righteous affirmations. Sometimes it makes me sick how perfect my and how good I... She can't lie anymore, not even to save herself. Next, The Rule of Four. This novel is the latest in a specific contemporary subgenre involving a quartet of siblings rehashing their adolescence. A review by Rebecca McKay of a book titled Lake Effect, written by Cynthia Debricks-Sweeney. In her review of Cynthia Debricks-Sweeney's debut The Nest for the New York Times in 2016, Janet Maslin placed it in the squabbling sibling genre. 10 years on, the author's third book joins her first in an even more specific, burgeoning subgenre, the less mellifluous four adult siblings reconvene to rehash their privileged but fraught adolescence novel. If you knew America only through recent popular literary fiction, you might assume far more than 7% of its families include four children. You might also surmise that most of these families, well-educated, liberal, white, and insistently dysfunctional, but in a quirky way, contain one gay son, one sibling who's made it big, one who's circling the drain, one who's going through a divorce. These might be the same person. One fails to fulfill his or her early potential. Only one has children, lest the cast of characters become too crowded. Often in these novels, adult siblings reconvene after a long separation because someone has died or married or reproduced, or perhaps the summer house must be saved. We nearly always get multiple viewpoints combining past and present dramas.
The best four sibling books feel less derivative and more like products of the collective unconscious. They might offer twists on the traditional family structure. Jean Hanf Korelitz's The Latecomer embrace comedy, Jonathan Tropper's This Is Where I Leave You, or tragedy, and Napolitano's Hello Beautiful, realism, and Packer's The Children's Crusade, or the speculative Chloe Benjamin's The Immortalists, all slaking readers' thirst for juicy family sagas about the tension between our inner wounded adolescence and our adult attempts to move on. Four siblings are few enough to track, but offer sufficient room to explore the various ways parents' failures might reverberate. Add to this appeal our contemporary affinity for multiple narrators, and we get a plausible explanation for how American literature got bound to 100 years of ever jollier iterations of The Sound and the Fury. The Nest checked every box in this microgenre, trafficking its tropes to pleasant if not so revelatory effect. Inheritance issues reunite the affluent New York adjacent charmingly flawed Plums, one gay brother, one former superstar who's now in crisis, one sister with troubled kids, another failing to live up to her early promise. We get all four points of view, including adolescent memories, and there's even an imperiled summer cottage. With Lake Effect, Sweeney presents another four-sibling novel, albeit with a less predictable family and plot. We meet Clara and Bridie Larkin and Dune and Fern Finnegan, soon to be step-siblings, as teenagers in upper-middle-class Rochester, New York, in 1977. The two families are merely neighbours until the Finnegan's father Finn and the Larkin's mother Nina turn their affair into an elopement. The seismic event rocks the small, uptight Catholic community, and the novel takes us through the scandal and its aftermath into the 1990s, when all the unwilling players are summoned to the stage for one more time for another scandalous wedding, and then a birth, and then a death. Sweeney brings significant psychological acuity to everything from midlife sexuality to adolescent cafeteria drama to postpartum depression. After the elopement legitimizes her relationship with Finn, Nina makes the ridiculous yet thoroughly human decision to trek to Buffalo to buy herself lingerie because, quote, she enjoyed performing deception now that they were safely husband and wife, unquote. In granting all the major characters a voice, Sweeney makes use of another broader 21st century trend, polyphonic sprawl, which favours pluralism over the subjectivism of the 20th century, or the trusting omniscience of the 19th. Rotating narration offers the repeated fun of learning new characters' secrets, and conflicts seen from multiple sides are more richly engaging. We understand Clara's heartbreak when Dune ends their...

Following fall, when Bridie starts her freshman year there, Sweeney offers no good explanation for why Clara doesn't also enroll, instead moving to Manhattan. In the 1980s, the girl's father, Sam, moves to San Francisco and struggles to come out to his daughters until Clara warns him about AIDS, signaling that she already knows he is gay. While his perspective has been steadily mined in early chapters, here he barely reacts. Similar lapses pepper the plot. In the prologue, Nina's neighbor Bess purchases 7 copies of The Joy of Sex, gives one away to the bashful store clerk, and arrives at her book club with 7 copies. Despite spending weddings, funerals, church functions, holidays in the same spaces and sharing parents, the two pairs of adult siblings know shockingly little about one another's lives. Characters we've invested in disappear from the text. After stealing the book's first scenes, the divorced and outspoken Bess vanishes until we learn in passing at the end that she was the only one to stand by Nina after the elopement, something we never saw. And after that AIDS conversation, Sam returns to Rochester and, aside from a fleeting mention of him standing slightly apart at his daughter's wedding, evaporates from the last 75 pages. He's not even mentioned when his granddaughter is born, as if queerness were its own ending, rendering him irrelevant to family dynamics. He's a particularly unfortunate victim of the narrative's divided attentions, raising the specter of AIDS only to walk away, feels uncomfortably parallel to society's disregard for those affected by the epidemic. Perhaps omissions of such weighty material help Lake Effect go down easier. Some readers will wish for more friction or to follow wilder minor characters onto stranger paths, but they'll find what's here quite palatable in more ways than one. With multiple grocers, a food columnist, and a food stylist among the main characters, the novel seems almost intentionally packed with food that book clubs can crib for themed menus. Why not indulge? Whatever strange part of the American psyche so yearns for a 4-sibling detente might not be nourished, but it will be satisfied. Thanks for listening to this gateway broadcast of the New York Times Sunday Book Review. I'm volunteer reader David Howard. 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
1: How do you describe thriving? Well, here's an example. When Charlotte retired early due to vision loss in 2018, she wasn't ready to slow down. She said, "If you retire and do nothing, you're sleeping your life away. I like to keep busy." She found exactly what she needed at the Chicago Lighthouse's Seniors Program, which helps older adults with vision loss stay engaged, independent, and connected. Each week, Charlotte joins friends for classes on assistive technology, book clubs, brain games, chair exercises, and discussions led by Lighthouse psychologists. The activities keep her mind active, but the real impact is the sense of belonging. Charlotte says, "The Lighthouse gives us a space where we're understood. Sharing tips and experiences helps us connect and build friendships." For Charlotte, the Lighthouse isn't just a place to pass time. It's a community

0: that empowers her to keep moving forward. Thriving is having a community. The Chicago Lighthouse provides that. 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
6: Hello, I'm Barbara Merle. You are listening to Chris Radio. During this hour, I will be reading articles from the New York Times Sunday Magazine. We begin with our first article. Two diaries of war from opposing sides of Iran's political divide. One supports the regime, the other desires change. Each offers a personal account of the terrifying sights and frayed emotions of a city under attack, by Farnaz Fasihi. Despite all the news coming out of Iran since the United States and Israel started a war on February 28th, less is known about the experiences of everyday Iranians who are enduring the strikes. The Iranian government has restricted international calls and imposed a near-total internet blackout, while also limiting foreign media from reporting on the ground. Many outside the country have been left in the dark as to what life there has truly been like and how the views of Iranians are evolving as the state of the war shifts. Iranian society is largely divided into two camps: the supporters of the Islamic regime, who make up about 20% of the population, and who see the war as an existential, even ideological, battle between the Islamic Republic and its arch-enemies, Israel and the United States, and the opponents of the regime, many of whom did not necessarily support foreign military intervention, but at first saw an opportunity to finally be freed from a religious dictatorship. As a journalist covering Iran for 3 decades, I have sources on both sides of the divide and have maintained regular contact, even in the midst of war. So to understand how people feel about this conflict and how their perspectives help them make sense of the chaos that surrounds them, I reached out to Mehrdad and Yassi, whom I interviewed during the course of reporting on the 12-day war with Israel last June and during the uprising in which the government killed at least 7,000 protesters in January. For the first 3 weeks of this most recent war, they chronicled as honestly as they could their observations and innermost thoughts in writing, calls, texts, and voice messages, often at odd hours when they were able to get online. They asked that their last names not be published out of fear of retribution. Mehrdad, 32, is from Avaz and has done contract work for the government. He grew up in a conservative family and fervently defends many of the Islamic Republic's policies. Yassi, 40, lives in Tehran with her husband and works in business administration. She does not wear the hijab and has attended anti-government protests, including marching in the streets in January. She hopes that Iran will one day become a secular democracy. Both, at different times and for different reasons, cycled through feelings of anxiety, hope, fear, defiance, anger, and disappointment. Entries that you will hear now have been translated, edited, and condensed for clarity. Week 1, February 28 to March 6. The United States and Israel launched a surprise military attack on Iran on February 28, igniting a regional war. The Supreme Leader, Ayatollah Khamenei, who had ruled over Iran since 1989, was killed in the attack. That same day, a U.S. Tomahawk missile struck an elementary school in the city of Minab, killing 175 people, mostly school children. February 28. Merdad, in the late morning, when I went to get some medicine for my stomach problems, I heard a fighter jet over Tehran, where I live. For a brief moment, I thought it was one of our own planes flying low for security reasons. It sounded so close that I checked our group chat for information. Then I heard a distant but loud explosion. Someone in the group chat wrote, "They attacked!" Yasi. My phone kept ringing and woke me up. I picked it up when it rang again, and my friend asked me, "You know Israel has attacked?" Merdad. I called my family to tell them I was all right. I then called my sister, who was traveling to the countryside, and urged her to return home to Avaz immediately. She was traveling with her children. Yasi, there is a school 2 houses away from us. When I went down to the street, it was total commotion. Cars were jammed. Parents had left them to run to the school. There were school children everywhere. I packed and went over to my sister's house. My husband works in another city, so I was alone. We decided before the war that my parents and I would move to an empty apartment in my sister's building so we could all shelter together. That night, the airstrikes became more intense. We ran to the rooftop, staring at the sky and the rising smoke. March 1st. Merdad. About an hour after the initial attack, the government shut down the internet. I cannot do much work without the internet, so staying in Tehran feels useless. I decided to go home to Avaz and stay with my family. If anything happens to me, at least I'm not alone. Around 11 p.m., while I was on the train to Avaz, a friend called me from Tehran and abruptly asked, "Is he dead?" He said Israel had announced that the supreme leader, Ayatollah Khamenei, had been killed and that people were celebrating in Tehran. I snapped at him, telling him he shouldn't talk about such matters over the phone. By 5 a.m., the news was confirmed. A few minutes later, we heard a woman wailing in the corridor. Yasi, the good news we have been waiting for as long as I can remember has arrived. Khamenei was killed. We were shocked, in disbelief. One of our friends found a goblet drum in one of the rooms. He started playing it, singing songs. We heard people on our streets clapping and cheering. We also heard chants of Allahu Akbar from his supporters. Merdad, we got off the train for the morning prayer. I broke down crying. All I could think was, what are we supposed to do? When I heard senior military commanders were also killed, it felt as if the ground beneath my feet was shifting. Yasi, I feel a glimmer of hope. Maybe the regime will collapse. Not to say I think war will bring freedom. I am not that naive. But maybe, just maybe, the regime will crack. March 4. Merdad, these days are more bitter than poison. Inshallah, God willing, the war will end soon, and the Islamic Republic will be victorious. I am ideologically connected to the Islamic Republic. I support it, and I will defend it. I was raised in a religious conservative family, and we have faith in the system. When I was young, I volunteered at the local mosque. In college, I joined the school's local Basij chapter, the volunteer plainclothes force for the Revolutionary Guard. I was interested in politics, so I helped organize speeches and invited revolutionary guest speakers. I went to pro-government rallies. I took photographs and videos of our events for the school. It made me feel proud. The news from Tehran is terrible. The attacks are becoming more intense. I feel physically and emotionally drained and spent most of the day in bed. March 5. Yasi. Unlike during the 12-day war last June, we are not hearing any air defense from our side. All you hear are fighter jets, missiles, and bombs. Our sky is completely defenseless. They are bombing local police stations. I don't understand the reason, but it's very worrying. If there is a theft or a murder, where will people go to report it? I notice the policemen are sleeping in their cars. I feel delirious from anxiety and lack of sleep. I woke up last night at 4 a.m. from the sound of an explosion. I went to the living room where my friend was sleeping on the couch. She told me, stay here until it finishes. March 6th. Merdad. They seem to be attacking mostly outside the city. I tried to distract myself from the sounds of bombs by spending time with my nephew. He is a teenager, and this situation is not easy for him. There is no school, and he can't really go out with his friends. We watch soccer games together. I'm a big fan of Barcelona, and he loves Real Madrid. To lighten the mood, I troll his team. Week 2, March 7 to 13. Airstrikes expanded to critical infrastructure like oil depots, refineries, and airports. In a high-stakes game of factional rivalries, Ayatollah Mojtaba Khamenei succeeded his father as the new supreme leader of Iran, its third since 1979. More than 100 of Iran's cultural heritage sites, including Golestan Palace in Tehran, were severely damaged from nearby bombings. March 7. Merdad. I went out the other night, even as air raids were happening. I was with two friends whose views are very different from mine. One is completely against the Islamic Republic and thinks it should be overthrown, and the other is more moderate. But another one of my friends refused to join us. He told our mutual friend, I don't want to see Merdad or hang out with him because he supports this regime. I was stunned. I have been friends with them for years. The three of us went to an outdoor cafe we really like. One of my friends was saying that some people think Reza Pahlavi, the exiled son of the former Shah, is the symbol of progress and freedom. I said this is delusion. Pahlavi is a dictator making fake promises that the Islamic Republic will collapse soon. I said the mass killings during the protests in January should never have happened. It was a tragedy. They were all the children of Iran. But at the same time, when people rise to topple the government, they must know that the Islamic Republic has no limits when it comes to defending itself against threats. My friend got angry at me. He said, the regime security forces killed everyone. Don't make excuses for them. Yassi, in the middle of the night, there were gigantic explosions. The sounds were unlike anything we had heard so far. We checked our phones and read that Israel was attacking Tehran's oil depots and refinery. We could see the Shahran oil depot in the northwest of the city from the roof. The fire was huge, and smoke was spreading across the sky. Merdad, I watched the images of Iran targeting oil tankers and launching counterstrikes on Israel and Arab countries in the Persian Gulf. With every missile that hits the ground and escapes their air defenses, I text my friends, yes, go Iran. Yassi, with every explosion in Iran comes a sense of worry. What did they hit? Was it a home? Are they also targeting water and electricity? Merdad, I think Iran's strategy at the moment is the madman strategy. When cornered or attacked, he shows no mercy, respects no red lines, and advances in unpredictable and unimaginable ways. If Trump acts crazy, we act crazier. It's working. We are the best chess players in the world, and this war is like a 4D game of chess. March 8. Yassi. The morning after the oil depot attack, the sky was dark with black clouds. I left at 8 a.m. to get home, but it looked like 8 p.m., I had to use my headlights. I could barely see. It felt as if I were driving through a doomsday horror movie. It was drizzling black rain. Cars were covered with oily soot. A long line had formed outside the gas station near our house. Merdad, we have a new supreme leader, Mojtaba Khamenei. I've heard he is different from his late father and more progressive than people think. If change comes from him, the conservatives and the faction that support the regime cannot really oppose it because he is his father's son. I believe now is the time for change. Even before all of this, Iran's leaders realized that continuing with the status quo was not tenable. Yasi, I'm starting to really doubt anything good will come of this war. I have a lingering sense of dread. I feel as if we are not in control of our lives, and none of the actors in this war, not the United States, not Israel, and certainly not the Iranian regime, care about the Iranian people. March 9. Yasi, we have tried to log the time of the attacks every day, making spreadsheets to see if we can find a pattern and predict when the next strike will be. But it's no use. There is no rhyme or reason. March 10. Mehrdad, it took about 5 days for me to connect to the internet, and when I did, I saw the images and footage from the opposition. I was sure some people in the diaspora were celebrating Mr. Khamenei's death, but what truly broke my heart was seeing them dancing and thanking Trump. I understand that some people are against the Islamic Republic. Even Prophet Muhammad and Imam Ali had opposition. But dancing and celebrating? How could my fellow Iranians behave this way? For me, the war is now between good and evil. It's true that I am a supporter of the Islamic Republic, but I also care about my country. I'm not saying these things in defense of the Islamic Republic, but for the sake of my homeland. Whoever celebrates an attack on their country and thanks the attacker is, in my opinion, a traitor. March 11. Yasi, lately my mom has started saying over and over that she wishes they would hit Netanyahu. It really stresses me out. If that happened, Israel would flatten Iran. But my mom keeps saying it. I saw photos of Golestan Palace and Isfahan's Naqshi Jahan Square damaged from Israelis' airstrikes. I was furious, livid. It's an outrage that they're attacking our cultural sites, our beloved jewels. They do not care. More and more, I am hearing from friends and family that they are losing hope. Why did they wage this war? March 12th. Mehrdad, I am extremely worried about my girlfriend who is in Tehran. We have been dating for about 6 months now. We met online. Before the war, we went on dates to cafes or drove around the city in her car and talked and talked. She is religious like me. I think things may get serious. I told her today she should leave Tehran. I even offered to buy her a ticket and bring her here. But where would she stay? I can't tell my family I have a girlfriend. So we are kind of stuck. Yasi, I learned today that it was apparently the Americans who attacked the school in Manab with Tomahawk missiles. They claim they didn't know the school was there, but the CIA and Mossad have access to the most up-to-date intelligence. I saw a picture of a little boy who was killed, Mikhail Mirdoraghi, 9 years old, a third grader. Seeing the drawing he made the night before and the videos of him that have gone viral, standing in front of the blackboard singing, makes you cry. It's devastating. Mehrdad, could 175 people, most of whom were kids, have imagined that their lives would end with a missile striking them? I wonder what they felt when that missile hit. Did they feel fear? Did they sense anything? Or did they die instantly? Some were injured before they passed away. I can't get these images out of my head. March 13. Mehrdad. My dad keeps asking me, when are you getting married? Even now, during the war, he is pestering me about settling down. I can barely survive the month with my salary. How am I supposed to support a family? The girl I'm dating has a job, but even if we combine our salaries, we still wouldn't be able to rent a small apartment. Forget about the other expenses. When this war ends, the government owes it to the people to provide them with a decent livelihood. They have to find a way to negotiate with the United States and lift sanctions so the economy improves and we can breathe. Though I think the economic situation is mostly because of the corruption of senior officials and mismanagement of finances, and only partly the result of sanctions. I tell my friends who oppose the regime that when it comes to the economy, I am also a protester. I just don't go to the streets and shout like they do. Yasi, I practiced the piano for a while today. Your mind constantly reminds you that we are in the midst of a war, but playing the piano helps you gain some distance. You keep trying to tell yourself, that feeling good about something is still possible. There have been checkpoints all over the city since the war started. They say they are looking for infiltrators, but it's also to intimidate people against protesting. The security forces at the checkpoints wear ski masks and carry heavy weapons. I get panic attacks whenever I see a checkpoint. My heart starts racing even before I get to them. Nothing bad has ever happened to me at one, but they scare me. Some of my Iranian friends who live abroad say, "Your life was not so great before the war either. You lived under a dictatorship." I tell them war is very different. It's not even comparable. Week 3, March 14 to 22. Iran closed access to the Strait of Hormuz, a major choke point for the world's energy supply and commerce. Tens of thousands of residential buildings across the country were damaged or destroyed as bombs landed in densely populated cities. Iran engaged in retaliatory attacks against Arab countries in the Persian Gulf as a way to pressure the United States. March 14, Mehrdad. There was a loud sound here, a sudden crash of thunder.
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6: At first, I thought it was an attack. Distant explosions don't bother me anymore, but when they strike the city center, the noise is deafening. For several days afterward, I feel the trembling even when I'm sitting still. I keep thinking they've struck again. Yasi, we have become very sensitive to noise. Every sound we hear, we think it's an attack. I was making tea in the kitchen, and when the kettle started whistling, my friend freaked out, asking, "What was that?" Mehrdad, I still feel hopeful, though. My friends who support the government are posting messages in our group chat that sound much more positive than the early days of the war. They thought the assassination of Mr. Khamenei would lead to chaos, but it did not. They thought the army would be disrupted, yet it hasn't. A foreign country is attacking, and regardless of the outcome, Iran is not surrendering easily. March 15. Mehrdad. I was very impressed to see the country's top leaders come out to the Quds Day rally in Tehran the other day. Even the president walked with the crowd. Eji, the head of the judiciary, was giving a speech when Israel struck something nearby. He carried on unafraid. Good for them. It shows that the Islamic Republic's leaders stand by their supporters. If you come out and risk your life for us, we will also come out for you. Yasi, one of our friends talks about the current events with so much anger. He insists that Iran will disintegrate as a result of this war. We are all worried about that. What will happen if things get worse? What will our lives be like? Will we run out of money? Will those of us who lost our jobs before the war because of the dire economic situation find work again? I see the residential buildings that have been destroyed to a pile of rubble, and I think, what if this war leaves Iran in total ruins? What if we can never recover? So many people have lost their homes. How will they rebuild? Where will they get the money? Where are they staying now? Mehrdad, I'm waiting for the funeral of Ayatollah Khamenei. Millions of people will come to pay their respects. I'm definitely going to go. They are waiting for the war to end so they can hold a proper state funeral. If they do it now and turnout is low, or Israel attacks and some official gets killed, it would be humiliating. I suspect that they have secretly buried him in some place temporarily and will move him to the shrine when they can have the funeral. The Shiite faith allows this. They did it for Sayed Nasrallah, the head of Hezbollah in Beirut. Yasi, the situation is quite polarized in Iran. Some of my friends and family believe the U.S. attack on Iran had been planned for a long time. They say they don't support the regime, but believe that everything was pre-planned by Israel and the United States. They think war will make things much worse. But other people I know blame the regime for everything, even the war. They say the regime's terrible policies, the failing economic conditions, the constant oppression, and the merciless terror and slaughter of protesters in January have brought us to this point. They often argue. They raise their voices and accuse each other of not having read enough history. I wish the two groups would find a way to get along. March 16. Mirdad. The security forces are preparing themselves fiercely for tomorrow night's celebration. It's the last Wednesday of the year before Nowruz, when Iranians jump over bonfires for good luck. Pahlavi has called for people to gather outside as an act of protest against the government. In January, when he and opposition groups called for people to take to the streets, the government was not properly prepared. It turned into total anarchy. I understand that people are angry over the economy. I even understand if they come to the streets and chant and curse at the government. What I don't understand is Pahlavi and the opposition riding the wave of anger to topple the government. Yassi, I went out to protest in January. I was marching on a road near my house when I saw security forces shoot a teenage boy. He was standing next to his mother. He collapsed to the ground and she wailed, my son, they shot my son. I think about that man every day. Mirdad, I couldn't bear to watch the videos of the parents searching for their children in the morgue. I watched the video of the father looking for his son, Sepher. It went viral. Everyone saw it. He kept shouting, Sepher Baba, where are you? And it broke me. Yassi, a week after those protests, I lost my job. I felt I was losing control of my life. I slept until 3 p.m. every day and stayed awake until 5 a.m. I could not sleep without sleeping pills. Ever since the war broke out, I haven't taken any sleeping pills. I'm afraid something might happen and I won't realize it. But I do take antidepressants. We all do. Did Trump really expect people to rise up against the regime when bombs are falling on their heads? He thinks we can mobilize an uprising when we are so depressed that we can barely function. March 17. Mirdad. I just heard two statements on state television, similar to the ones before the protests in January. First, the Ministry of Intelligence openly announced that anyone who comes on the streets to protest the government will be perceived as a threat to national security, and they will be seen as having links to the Mossad. Second, they advised people to keep an eye on their families and to prevent them from going out. They have also been sending text messages to everyone's mobile phones, saying the same. Yassi, we decided to go to Tajrish, a bazaar in northern Tehran, which is very popular for Nowruz shopping. It's a tradition we do every year. The streets were so empty, I've never seen the main avenue so deserted. But Tajrish Square and the bazaar next to it were quite busy, with florists and vendors setting up their stalls. Afterward, we went to a coffee shop, despite the ongoing conflict and Ramadan. We finally managed to leave the house and enjoy our beloved Tehran. We wandered from east to west across the city. Guys were dressed in shorts and the girls were made up and pretty. Many don't wear the hijab anymore. Some were in crop tops with light jackets over them, carrying their dogs in their arms or in special backpacks. Tehran is a truly wonderful city. March 20. Mirdad, my family, friends, and I aren't really in the mood to celebrate Nowruz this year. My brother, father, and I decided to visit my mother's grave. As we drove, I noticed that people were going about their lives as usual. The bazaar and market area were crowded with traffic. Some people were playing loud music. Considering the martyrs and those enduring tough times, it felt a bit strange. Yassi, when the new year arrived, I burst into tears. We have celebrated Nowruz with family and friends since childhood. But they left town when the war started. This is the first time we haven't spent the holiday together. Around 3:30 a.m., we were startled awake by the sound of several explosions. Nobody got out of their rooms, but we all heard it. March 22. Mirdad, remember when I went out with my friends and everything seemed normal? The cafe we went to was hit this morning. It's now a pile of rubble and debris. The war is coming closer every day. Yassi, the situation in the Hormuz Strait has become distressing. Trump has threatened to attack Iran's main power plants if the strait is not reopened, prompting Iran to respond with threats to target regional infrastructure. Are we really facing the possibility of power cuts? With the intense pressure on Trump, if the war ends and a ceasefire is established, what will happen to us? We haven't seen a single video of the new Supreme Leader. We can hardly envision what the future holds. From the news, it appears that the war is favoring Iran. The longer it continues, the more costly it becomes for the United States. Our concern is that if the conflict ceases now, we will be left with a regime that is weaker and more wounded than ever, and also more oppressive. We will become its primary victims. The mere thought of this regime remaining in power and using brutal force against us is horrifying. I've heard friends describe it as being buried alive. The night before Nowruz, we heard about the execution of three young men who were protesters in January. One of them was a 19-year-old wrestling champion. The regime is masterful at throwing salt on our wounds and reminding us we are living under its control. Mehrdad, our strategy is working. It's inflicting pain on America, on the region, and in a way, on the whole global economy. At the end, either Iran or the United States will negotiate a deal, or America will launch a ground invasion and occupy our islands. But this will be bad for the United States, because we are completely ready for them. The end result will be the same. They will be defeated. Yassi, the Iranian people, at least those I know, do not want the regime to survive, but we do not want the war to go on and on either. War means destruction. Both the innocent and guilty burn. Mehrdad, war is incredibly difficult. We have paid a heavy price and lost loved ones. But if it leads to a more prosperous situation for Iran, lifting sanctions and more economic freedom, I would feel relieved. Note from author. Since Mehrdad and Yassi's last entries, the war has continued to be defined by uncertainty. Iran and the United States agreed to a 2-week ceasefire brokered by Pakistan, and it remains unclear whether it will lead to lasting peace. For the Islamic Republic supporters, like Mehrdad, the mere survival of the regime, even before the announcement of a ceasefire, amounted to a victory. If Iran was going to break, it would have broken by now, he said in early April. The system has not shown an ounce of cracking. It has even become stronger. For opponents of the regime, change felt out of reach. I look at the pictures of the destruction, Yassi told me, and my heart is filled with grief. It's hard to speak of hope. The hope that this regime was collapsing does not exist anymore. The author, Farnaz Fasihi, is an Iranian-American journalist who has worked for the New York Times since 2019. She is known for her extensive coverage of the Middle East. The next article is Lena Dunham's era is long gone, but we need her now more than ever, by Amanda Hess. Lena Dunham returned to social media this month after a years-long absence. So I wrote a memoir, she posted on X, with a looping gif of herself as the Brooklyn imp Hannah Horvath of Girls, the show she created, scripted, and starred in. She's waving her fingers like a boogeyman as she confronts a smiling Patrick Wilson, whose pretty face instantly falls. The clip is from One Man's Trash, an exhilarating episode from the show's second season, in which Wilson plays a handsome doctor who spins with Hannah into a brief and frantic affair. It was a canny reintroduction for Dunham, the gif form itself a relic of Girls' era. The callback to the passive-aggressive affectation once observed by millennials sharing their latest online piece. So I wrote a thing. Her self-aware jump scare, winking to the fact that many of her previous public engagements created firestorms so intense they seemed to singe the fingers of the audience scrolling along. Now she was back to charm us once again,
7: coaxing us under the covers of her inner life. It is stunning to recall how quickly Dunham's name gained headline recognition and became weighted with significance that one person alone could not bear. She became a synecdoche for a whole tangle of identities: white, millennial, liberal, feminist, hipster, brilliant, fat, naked, privileged, self-centered, and oblivious, only some of which she could credibly be accused of embodying at any given moment. One man's trash itself was, like so many things she touched, bizarrely controversial. The new memoir is titled Fame Sick, after what she believes this did to her. It begins with Dunham's reflection on how it felt first for her own name to slip out of her grasp, and then for it to grow into a kind of golem that stalked her success and occluded her artistic vision. The announcement of Fame Sick was met with both excitement for Durham's return and grumbling at the return of a certain type of discourse, one that I contributed to as a blogger for women-focused sites in the early 2010s. My phone shuddered as the long-dormant internet-wide discussion creaked back into motion and delivered a Slack message from an editor asking if I, a 40-year-old woman who has long left such youthful pursuits behind, was interested in writing about the peculiar media environment that made and then unmade Lena Dunham. I read the book, my heart pulsing with envy at the creative life she claimed, anxiety at how she lost it, and recognition of myself all over. Internet commentators have staked out their positions. Some rustle through their memories to retrieve old lists of Dunham grievances. Others claim they loved her all along. When Dunham held up her funhouse mirror to young millennials who were uncomfortable in their skin and confused about their place, many became entranced by her vision, jealous of her success, pained by her missteps, and obsessed with how real every facet of the show was. Now they are old enough to appreciate what Dunham did. As one podcaster put it on X, she's like the collective millennial id. And for a moment in the early 2010s, we were her pitiless superego. The world that made her. Dunham arrived in threadbare flats at the last gasps of the monoculture and the first breaths of the social internet. New media startups like BuzzFeed, Vox, and Vice News were collapsing news into entertainment and creating jobs for young writers for as long as the Facebook algorithm would support them, and scrambling the lines between celebrity, critic, and fan. BuzzFeed produced many journalists, but also Allison Roman and Quinta Brunson, and everyone with a Twitter account was made to feel as if it were possible to post one's way into their club. It was the height of what was called lady blogging, a word that now carries the funk of millennial jargon, but at the time represented a fresh outlet for young women who had something to say, whether political snark or self-conscious sex diaries. The show Girls was met by a generation doing almost real-time memoir and criticism, which became a vehicle for certain internet writers to develop their own personae, voicey and agenda-setting despite their youth and inexperience. The publications attracted their own self-branded fans. Jezebel has its Jezzies, the hairpin its pinners, the toast its toasties. The girls' discourse was so generative because Girls was such a juicy text, enriched by Dunham's public character. She was just as interesting to feminist writers as she was to gossip bloggers and misogynistic trolls who were coming into their power through the coordinated harassment campaign of Gamergate and would soon move on to the conspiratorial world-building Pizzagate. There was some confusion in that moment about how to read work of the kind that Dunham was making, but it was read insistently, immediately,
6: often intelligently, but increasingly unsympathetically. This was a fecund period of first-person writing by women that had a transgressive and self-revealing quality, which also had the consequence of creating a kind of adrenalized form of commentary. Blogging was personal, but also a job, often a grind. It created cycles of argument that were rapid, intense, and often punishing for the people at the center, both the subjects and the writers. As post quotas were filled, a slippage occurred between the artist and her public, the blogger and her commentators, the internet famous and the real stars. Girls permeated this media ecosystem from episode one, which turbocharged its success and rattled the woman at its center. I had not expected the swift and vicious hammer of the people who were ostensibly my peers, Dunham writes in the book.
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6: New York media in the early 2010s was a very specific kind of shark tank, where a story with a hurtful headline was usually written by someone I had once casually known, laughed with at a party, slept with the same cringy guy as. Her critics were more likely to resemble Hannah, her normie alter ego with Midwestern parents, than Dunham, who was raised by avant-garde artists in a doorless Tribeca loft and landed a TV show at 24. But like the cliched hero and villain, who are not so different, you and I, Dunham and her critics became enmeshed in a codependent saga. Neither could let go. An inveterate poster, Dunham lived online and seemed determined to step on the rake of commentary as her influence scaled. Dunham and her then-creative partner, Jenny Connor, launched their own media project, Lenny Letter, a year before the 2016 election. Dunham interviewed Hillary Clinton in the first dispatch. Later that year, Dunham said on her Women of the Hour podcast that she wished she could have had the experience of aborting a pregnancy, for which she was widely criticized. She explained that her comment was made under the guise of a delusional girl persona I sometimes inhabit, but this was the kind of artistic frame that worked so winningly in her show and less so in the strict world to which many of her journalistic critics were tethered. Her name and her auto-fictional project had wandered beyond their creative boundaries, and the internecine debates of blogs had ballooned into a national concern. When Clinton lost the election, some blamed Dunham. Within 5 years, Dunham's propulsive rise had set her up for a long fall. In 2017, on the day she returned home after a hysterectomy, and while she was, as she has clarified, on drugs, she posted a public defense of a male girls writer who had been accused of rape. The fallout finally prompted a retreat from public life. Dunham says she bitterly regrets the statement, but this was in the explosive days of the Me Too era, and the preconditions of the internet at that time inscribed a public figure's banishment with a kind of finality. That was before Donald Trump's re-election, the rise of the anti-woke manosphere, and the cultural backlash to cancellation that released some of the all-consuming expectations placed on artists like her. What is that world now? Lena Dunham was a hinge figure between old forms of criticism and new, often chaotic ones, between crafting a persona as an artist with some degree of cover and doing so in public, with every step exposed and instantly processed, between a more freewheeling misogyny and the correctives of Me Too. Millennials are still living in the aftermath of her world. Fame Sick is about how her body and mind were damaged by her turn in that gyre. Now she is undertaking a big return to the kind of meta-commentary about herself that so defined and dogged her work. Though she has been working steadily all along, none of her projects after Girls generated much in the way of discourse,
7: maybe because many of the outlets that once covered Dunham are now dead. This has cleared the way for a generation-wide girls' rewatch, an opportunity for millennials to experience the show from the vantage point of middle age and without the incessant real-time commentary. Younger audiences are also discovering girls for the first time, some romanticizing the indie sleaze, BuzzFeed listicle, cringe alt covers of rap songs era it represents. In 2026, the show Girls supplies a pleasing and even quaint respite from contemporary life. But Dunham is in many ways a cautionary tale, certainly from female celebrities, the most successful of whom now run their lives as steel trap operations. Fandoms these days are ridden with sleuths and narcs who jostle for narrative dominance over their favorite artists. Dunham's mumblecore peer Greta Gerwig seems to emerge only to grant formal interviews about her IP-driven blockbuster films. And Dunham's friend Taylor Swift, who has talked about the punishing qualities of the 2010s, has made her persona a monument to control. And for the average person logging onto social media, Dunham prefigured the dangers of a kind of oversharing that continually tosses private citizens into the jaws of fame. The far-right harassment machine has won the day, and it's Dunham's most brutal misogynistic critics who prove to have the most durable legacy, showing people that in a post-woke, casually callous, and conspiracy-minded era, sharing one's life can be dangerously consequential. The internet of Dunham's time created a mode of radical self-exposure and then punished people for it. It's rare now and necessary to have a public figure who, despite the costs, opens all of herself to us, this time to promote a book about how that almost killed her. Our next article is an interview with Charlize Theron. Violence shaped Charlize Theron. It does not define her. I have never had an interview quite like this one with Charlize Theron. I came in wanting to talk about her storied acting career, which began after she moved on her own to New York to be a ballet dancer, quit because of an injury, and was discovered barely out of her teens at a bank in Los Angeles. By her late 20s, she had produced, starred in, and won an Oscar for the film Monster, in which she completely transformed herself to play the serial killer Aileen Wuornos. Since then, she's been in dark comedies like Tully and big-budget fantasies like Snow White and the Huntsman. But I was most interested in her latest turn as an action star in films like Mad Max Fury Road, the Old Guard franchise, and her newest film, Apex, in which, at age 50, she kicks butt again, this time while being chased through the Australian wilderness. But while we did talk about her career, our conversation almost immediately took a revealing turn. Theron has spoken publicly about the fact that her mother killed her father in self-defense when she was a teenager. But when we talked about it, and the repercussions she's lived with ever since, memories of her childhood flooded in with a vividness that surprised us both. This interview is by Lulu Garcia Navarro. Interviewer, I was watching your acceptance speech when you won your Oscar for Monster in 2004. You are standing on stage, tearing up. Your mom is sitting in the audience, and you thank her for all her sacrifices. When you look back now, what do you think about that young woman? Theron, the first thing that came to mind was just, this is not something that happens to girls in South Africa. I remember looking at a map, and I was like, God, we're all the way down here. What's going on up there? My greatest dream would have been to be able to support myself as an actor and not have a second job. That was literally what I was aiming for. I just wanted to be able to not depend on my mom or a guy. But the thing with my mom is, she did sacrifice a lot. Interviewer, Yeah, and we're going to talk about that. Theron, I'm a mom now, and I don't have to sacrifice the things she did. I know what she did, and I am very grateful. Interviewer, since we're already talking about your family and where you came from, you grew up in South Africa on a small farm. What do you remember about growing up there, and what was your life like? Theron, I remember very vividly moving to that farm. I was 4 years old. I remember it feeling so vast when I was that age. There was this big tree that greeted you as you were driving in. I have a very vivid memory of this tree and climbing it recklessly, barefoot, and just feeling a sense of freedom. I loved adventure. I liked getting into trouble. I liked to do things that I knew I wasn't allowed to do, but I was allowed to do so much. I could take my BMX and go to the closest little town to rent movies. Interviewer, did that make you independent? Theron, I was super independent. My friends grew up that way too, but my independence also had to come from an emotional place. My house wasn't always stable, and so I felt very responsible to make sure that I was taken care of. By the time I moved out of the house, I knew how to take care of myself on many levels. Interviewer, before we get to what was going on inside the house, outside the house there was also a lot of instability. The mid-1980s were a time of violent uprisings against apartheid that led to a state of emergency in your hometown, Benoni. There was a lot of state repression, resistance. You were a very young kid. But do you remember any of that? Theron, oh, you couldn't avoid it. Violence and turmoil was something that was very everyday life in South Africa. I saw things that I shouldn't have seen at a very young age. Interviewer, do you remember anything in particular? Theron, it's tough stuff to talk about. I saw a man burnt inside a car on the side of the road. I also saw what HIV and AIDS was doing. I remember people being wheelbarrowed into our house because they knew my mom would take them to a clinic. Interviewer, you have spoken about the turbulence inside your family. Your father was an alcoholic. As someone myself who has dealt with alcohol abuse in our family, it is an incredibly difficult thing. When did you realize that your own home life was different from your friends? Theron, pretty young, I would say. I have memories from when I was really young, seeing really drunk people, and it scared me, like people crawling on their floor drunk. But that became so consistent that it was every Friday, Saturday, maybe even every Wednesday. My dad had built this big bar inside the house. That wasn't unusual. A lot of South Africans create a space in their house where they can drink. But it became where he lived. He was a full-blown functioning drunk, but he had moments where he would go missing. We wouldn't know where he was, and he would usually return in a state that was pretty severe. It would get messy and loud, and my mom's not a wallflower either. She wasn't just sitting and taking it. She made it known that she wasn't happy about his lifestyle, so it really caused a lot of verbal abuse. Interviewer, was he violent towards you? Theron, he was scary. He didn't hit me, he didn't throw me against a wall, but he would do things like drive drunk. There was a lot of verbal abuse, a lot of threatening language that just became normal. When I was around 12 or 13, I remember my mom using the word divorce for the first time. We didn't know people who were divorced. My parents weren't religious, but it was culturally one of those things you did not do. They had been married for 25 years, so when she said, I think the best thing for us is for me to separate from him. It was scary, because I didn't know what that would look like. I was almost talking her back into staying because the alternative felt so foreign to me. But I think she knew, and she was trying to figure out ways to get me out of the house. She sent me to a boarding school specifically because she wanted me to get out of the house. She was very aware of what it was doing to me. It is all so strange. All the memories are there. But it's not that I don't try and think about it, but going in such a linear manner, it becomes almost more clear when you talk about it this way, because people tend to just isolate it and want to talk about one thing. But it helps to explain that these things build, and they build, and it takes years.

0: all. We always knew where my dad was. His brother lived a couple of streets away, and if he wasn't home, he was there drinking. Nothing out of the usual. We went over. They were pretty loaded, and I had to pee really badly, so I ran into the house to get to the toilet, and he took that as me being rude because I didn't stop and say hello to everybody. Big thing in South Africa, the kind of respect that you have to have for elders. And he was in a state where he just spiraled, like, "Why didn't you stop? Who do you think you are?" We left, but you could just tell something was different. When I got home, I sat down with my mom and I said, "I think you're right. I think you should separate from him." I had never imagined that these words would come out of my mouth. She knew it was right. I knew he was mad at me, so I said to her, "When he eventually decides to come home, please tell him I'm asleep." I went into my room, I turned my lights off, and I was scared. My window faced the driveway, and I could tell the level of anger, frustration, or unhappiness by the way he drove in. The way that he drove into that property that night, I can't explain it to you. I just knew something was going to happen. He broke into the house. He shot through the steel doors to get in, making it very clear that he was going to kill us. My mom pulled the door open and shot him in the hand. It's stuff I can't explain. And then she followed my father, who was by then opening the safe to get more weapons out, and she shot him. Viewer, I just want to say I wasn't going to start here. Theron, I think these things should be talked about because it makes other people not feel alone. I am not haunted by any of this stuff anymore. Interviewer, so you end up leaving South Africa and you're young. You go to model initially in Italy. Out in the world, at 16, did you feel equipped? Theron, I was so equipped. I knew how to take care of myself. That's just something my mom instilled in me. My lifestyle instilled me. My country did. You know how to cook, how to sew. I knew more than kids will ever know as adults about taking care of myself. So I knew I would be able to survive. And I also had this real drive. I was so determined to do this on my own and not to fail because I didn't want to go back. Interviewer, this brings me to your new movie because you've been doing a lot of tough roles lately, and you are what I consider to be our modern-day action hero. I'm making a kind of obvious assumptions considering where we've started, but I've heard you say words like independent, wanting to do things your own way, and to me there's just a very clear through line to this part of your career. Was it something that you were attracted to? Theron, I had little moments in movies where I had to do an action scene. I made the connection pretty quickly to my dance career, and I had missed telling stories through my body. Interviewer, can you fight in real life? Could you take someone down? Theron, I feel like I'm scrappy. I'm scrappy, and I'm a survivor. Sometimes that's the thing that sets you apart from actual skill. There are people that would probably take someone down way better than I can, but if my life depended on it, I'm going to bet on me. That's all the time we have for articles from this week's New York Times Sunday Magazine. For Chris Radio, this has been your reader, Barbara Merle. Broadcasting from the Chicago Lighthouse, this is Chris Radio, your information station.
1: When you go out to a restaurant, it's valuable to know just how good it is. And that's when the Michelin Guide came into being. But how did a tire manufacturer get into the rating of restaurants? The Michigan Guide started as little more than a driver's roadside companion. In 1900, as a way to promote more automobile travel and in turn boost the sales for their company, the Michelin brothers launched the Michelin Guide. As the guide evolved, so did its approach to evaluating dining establishments. And in the 1920s, Michelin began hiring critics to anonymously assess and review restaurants at length. A Michelin star is one of the highest honors in the culinary world, signifying exceptional quality in a restaurant's cuisine. The famed star system debuted in 1926. At first, rankings consisted only of a single star. But by 1931, the three-star system, still used today, made its debut. A single star donated a very good restaurant. Two stars signified excellent cooking worth a detour, and three stars represented exceptional cuisine worth a special journey. To date, Michelin has sold more than 30 million copies of its guidebooks. 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

Hello, and welcome to Your Pets. I'm Jill Burke. Your Pets is brought to you by Gatewave Radio. In the first part of our broadcast, dog lovers are going to hear about some playful dog breeds, and in the second part of our program, Cat Fanciers, we'll learn about communicating with their cats. We'll start with Dogster Magazine and the most playful dog breeds. Some dogs are motivated by food. Some are more interested in love and adoring praise. Others want nothing more than some playtime with their favorite humans. Identifying your dog's primary motivation is a good first step to bonding with them and is also very useful when it comes to training time. If you know what your dog desires, you can use this as a positive reinforcement to encourage your dog to repeat certain behaviors. If you're looking for a dog that enjoys playing and will be happy grabbing a tennis ball or a tug toy, just as happy to do those things as to grab food from the kitchen counter, these breeds are considered amongst the most playful of breeds. And the first one is the Labrador Retriever. The Labrador Retriever is considered one of the best breeds for first-time owners. It is friendly, loving, and intelligent enough to be easily trained. It has been used as a guide dog, search and rescue dog, therapy dog, and in a host of other service positions, as well as being a very playful breed. This breed is loving and forms a close bond with its owners. Your lab will likely enjoy spending as much time in the water as on dry land, so if you get the opportunity, take them down to the local river, lake, or even the ocean. The Golden Retriever is similar in a lot of respects to the Labrador Retriever. It is a similar size and color. It has also been used in many of the same roles as the lab. They have proven especially useful as a therapy dog, thanks to their stunning coat and equally appealing temperament. Like the Labrador Retriever, the Golden also enjoys frolicking in the water. But it will take a lot more cleanup because of that long coat. The Golden is known to be a heavy shedder, and you will need to spend some time grooming your pup regularly to avoid matted hair. The Golden Doodle is a hybrid breed that combines the Golden Retriever and the Poodle breeds. It is an intelligent breed, and it loves to play. However, there is some anecdotal evidence to suggest that the breed can have behavioral issues. In particular, they are known to suffer separation anxiety when left alone for too long, so this may not be the best breed if you go out to work all day. Depending on whether your Golden Doodle inherits the coat of the Retriever or the Poodle, you could have a dog that sheds rarely or one that sheds frequently. Boxers were once used as fighting dogs. They either get their names from the German word Boxel, which was attributed to the dog for its working status in the slaughterhouse, or it refers to the way the dog stands on its hind legs and uses its front legs to fight, similarly to a boxer. In any case, the breed is known for being a joker, and it loves to play. However, the breed can easily get overexcited and charge around, which means that the boxer might not be a suitable choice for homes with toddlers and young children. The Australian Shepherd was actually first bred in the U.S., despite its name. It's called the Australian Shepherd because it was bred from Australian cattle dogs. The Aussie is a highly skilled herding dog and has seemingly endless energy and incredible levels of stamina. It can work the fields all day long and still have more than enough energy to play fetch with its humans in the evening.
Potential owners should be prepared to give this dog a lot of physical exercise and mental stimulation to ensure that it stays healthy and doesn't exhibit bad behavior. The Border Collie is similar in a lot of respects to the Australian Shepherd. It was bred in the border regions between England and Scotland and was used for herding livestock. They are still widely used for this purpose today. The Collie is widely considered the most intelligent of all dog breeds and can be trained to perform complex tasks. They are herding dogs, though, and you can expect a pet collie to try and herd other animals and even children. You will need to provide a lot of entertainment, ensure the collie is well trained, and try to find avenues for them to expend their physical energy and exercise their brains. The Shetland Sheepdog is yet another sheepdog to make this list. Also known as the Sheltie, the Shetland is a long-haired breed that is sometimes confused with the rough collie. They do require a lot of exercise, although typically not as much as the border collie. The beautiful coat does take a lot of care, so expect to brush daily and be prepared for a lot of hair to be left on furniture and floors. The Sheltie is very intelligent and can usually be well trained to perform a good variety of tasks. The Dalmatian is a very lively and active dog. They are loyal, loving, and playful with the family. But like a lot of these breeds, their intense energy levels mean they might not be suitable to live with small and young children. The breed can be reserved around strangers and will need plenty of socialization. And they are very sensitive, said to remember any mistreatment for the rest of their lives, which means that you will need to avoid scolding or reprimanding your dog, even for bad behavior. The Springer Spaniel, or English Springer Spaniel as it is officially known, was bred as a hunting dog. It would spring birds out from long grass so that hunters could shoot them. As such, the Springer loves to be in water, and it can spring into action at a moment's notice. The breed is good with children, tends to get along with other pets, and is affectionate and loving. But they do have a lot of energy, so keeping one takes a lot of work and effort. Their smaller size means they are well suited to families with younger children, despite their high energy levels. There are, in fact, two breeds of corgi, the Pembroke Welsh Corgi and the Cardigan Corgi. Both breeds are playful, but the Pembroke Welsh is especially lively. The breed is recognized for its disproportionate shape. It has a long body and short legs, but don't let the looks fool you. The corgi is energetic, lively, and playful. Owners need to ensure the corgi gets good exercise and isn't overfed, or they can put on extra weight and ultimately suffer back and joint problems. The German Shepherd can be quite a vocal dog and may be prone to barking at anyone passing by or any noise they don't recognize. They're hard, working, and businesslike, but can also be very energetic, lively, and incredibly playful. Often used as police and military dogs, German Shepherds can be protective and make very good guard dogs. Owners need to find a lot of ways to entertain a German Shepherd, including through regular exercise and ideally with rigorous training and games. The Beagle is a vocal breed, but is more widely recognized for its beautiful floppy ears and incredibly sociable attitude.
It will get along with other dogs because it is a pack animal that was bred to work with other dogs. They are clever and curious, energetic and lively, and this combination means they are a lot of fun to play with in the yard or down at the dog park. As long as you do a good job of wearing the beagle out, they will also enjoy coming home to spend some quality time with you in front of the TV. Portuguese water dogs, as the name implies, love to play in water, and yours will be at home running in the sea or swimming in a doggy pool. The medium-sized breed is considered hypoallergenic because it sheds less than a lot of other dogs, but you will also need to brush that water-resistant coat frequently to ensure that it stays knot-free and mat-free. This intelligent breed is another that will get along with humans of all ages. If you're looking for a playful dog on the smaller side, the Pomeranian is the ideal choice. It is lively and fun and enjoys playing games with its humans. They are descended from Spitz sled-pulling dogs, and the Pom is surprisingly energetic for one so small. But it is also a loving and loyal little pup that will gel with its human owners. You can expect a small dog with a big attitude, however, as the Pomeranian is known for having a stubborn streak that can make it a challenge. The Jack Russell Terrier is a terrier by name and by nature. It was originally bred to hunt foxes, chasing them into holes in the ground, and it has the characteristics and the physical attributes to achieve this. Terriers are very good at their jobs, but they can also be difficult, and Jack Russells are known for being vocal dogs. It is a highly intelligent breed, but it has a very high prey drive that is difficult to circumvent, so it isn't necessarily a good choice for homes with small children. The French Bulldog is one of the most popular dog breeds in the world. They are fun, comical, and endearing dogs that have a face to match their personality. The brachycephalic facial features can cause the dog to suffer from respiratory issues, as well as issues with the eyes. This is especially problematic if you are playing outdoors in hot weather, so you will need to choose your playtime and your games carefully. Some dogs are motivated by fun and games rather than food or affection. The breeds that we just heard about are considered some of the most playful dog breeds, which can make them a great choice for a lively household. However, playful can also mean highly energetic, which means they will need plenty of exercise, and if they get overexcited, this can cause accidents and even injuries to smaller children. So ensure you choose the right breed and take your time opting for one that best fits your familial situation. You're listening to Your Pets on Gatewave Radio. Here's something about canine congregations, and it's by Jen Reeder. One of the highlights of 2025 for Michelle Starr was the Pismo Beach Corgi Nation vacation. She drove 3 hours from her Carmel, California home with her two Pembroke Welsh Corgis, Bailey and Blue, to join her best friend and her Cardigan Welsh Corgi, Pickles, and hundreds of other corgis and their people for a one-of-a-kind weekend. The event kicked off with a Hawaiian luau, where each corgi got a flower lei and a chance to pose in
corgi-sized cabanas for photos before joining the other potty goers for bark tails and corg d'oeuvres. This was at a hotel overlooking the Pacific Ocean. Other festivities included a wine tasting, corgi pizza party, and a public meetup on the beach with contests for the best costume, the loudest, and the best mom, or romp. Bailey and Blue delighted in meeting other corgis and basking in attention from every person they met. Seeing her dogs happy made Star happy, naturally. She loves the breed because of its enduring personality and hilarious antics. You could be having a terrible day, and you look over, and their upside-down tongue out of their mouths, 4 feet up in the air, and you just have to smile, she said. Corgis just have this different, funny little personality. She finds herself gravitating toward other people with corgis, whether at big meetups hosted by SoCal Corgi Nation, like Beach Days at Huntington Beach, that draw thousands of corgis or simply passers-by on walks with their girls. When you see other corgi people, you just have that instant connection, Star says. You're like, oh, you get it. You love corgis too. Breed-specific meetups are in increasingly popular demand with people who have a favorite dog breed. The gatherings can lead to friendships, offer unique enrichment opportunities for dogs, and create a special sense of community. A golden retriever named Waffle inspired Goldens in Golden, in which thousands of golden retrievers stand on downtown Golden, Colorado, to pose for a group photo under the Welcome to Goldenstein during a day of frivolity. Joy Meadows suggested the idea for the event to Visit Golden, which promotes tourism to the dog-friendly city in Colorado's Front Range. Since the inaugural event in 2019, it's grown to welcome golden retrievers from every U.S. state except Rhode Island, and organizers are crossing their fingers for the next event. Vendors offer goodies, and the free event features costume contests, games, and pup cups. Attendees who take advantage of the surrounding hiking trails and pet-friendly restaurants and brewery patios. It's a sea of golden retrievers, Meadows says. Among the crowd, she spotted a man pulling a wagon with a senior golden with a sign reading, "I'm a golden oldie. I'm 16 years old." People doted on the dog. A woman who had just lost her golden retriever brought her dog's ashes and received hugs from many fellow golden lovers. There also was an intrepid interloper, like a black dog sporting a blonde wig. Waffle enjoyed several Goldens in Golden events before passing away, but her legacy lives on, which makes the event particularly poignant for Meadows. I always take a moment and I just breathe in sheer happiness of the event. Just as much as Waffle meant to me is what these dogs mean to their people. And it's a wonderful feeling, she says. I always get a little overcome. In 2025, Michelle Tishundi attended her first golden event with her 11-year-old golden retriever, Zoe, who enjoyed all the dog treats and posed with Tishundi in a kissing booth. Tishundi was impressed, but not surprised, that even with so many dogs in one place, there was no fighting, since golden retrievers are typically so sweet. There's just smiley, welcoming,
Very into nature, very curious, adventurous, she says. All they ever want to do is please you. They seem to do really well around kids, and they're very sensitive. I just think they're really loving and kind. And they're not good guard dogs. Comedy reigns each spring when over 500 Basset Hounds make their way down the boardwalk in Ocean City, New Jersey during the Boardwaddle as a part of the Ocean City Doodah Parade. It's the main event of a 3-day fundraiser for organizer Tri-State Basset Hound Rescue, according to Valerie Mazzi, the organization's president. The parade is Ocean City's annual celebration of humor, so the Basset Hound is a perfect fit. It's a sight to see with all these floppy-eared, noisy, Frito-smelling look-alike all going down the parade for one particular cause, she said. They're very, very comical. They're comical in their looks, they're comical in their personalities. So it just adds a bit of fun. Mazzy and her family have 10 Basset Hounds. Archie, Ginger, Grover, Ellie, Mac, Maddie, Pugsley, Reggie, Dottie, and Nene. Her kids will usually bring a couple while she oversees the weekend activities, which also include Basset Hound Olympics with events like hurdles and the high jump, a contest for the best howl, and a dinner pauction, which is a Basset Hound-themed auction. Surprisingly, Mazzy wasn't a dog person until about 16 years ago when she and her young son found a stray Basset Hound named Lincoln on the way home from grocery shopping. They couldn't find his family, and after a week or so, she fell in love with the dog and the breed. Basset Hounds have completely changed my life, she says. I was that mother who didn't want a dog hair on her kids. And now I've got 10 in my house. While some breed gatherings draw massive crowds of curious onlookers, others are simpler events organized by members of the public through websites like meetup.com or social media sites. New York City resident Andy Honda, author of the children's book series Koa's Rough Life, inspired by her Rhodesian Ridgeback, Koa, organizes monthly meetups for Rhodesian Ridgebacks in Central Park by posting details on her Instagram page, which is at Koa's Rough Life. That's at KOASRUFFLIFE. The dogs can play off leash together, since leashes aren't required in Central Park before 9 a.m., and Honda likes to watch while swapping stories with other people who love the breed. As many as 20 dogs will attend, rearing up on their back legs to plainfully spark like boxers in a ring. Koa gets excited when she sees the other Ridgebacks, she says. They play differently. Rhodesian Ridgeback was originally bred to hunt lions in Africa, and now they make excellent running companions, which is what initially drew Honda to the breed. She and Koa run 5 to 7 miles most mornings, as she did with her previous Rhodesian Ridgeback, Kai. She's grateful to have found an athletic breed that's perfect for her lifestyle. She also loves Rhodesian Ridgebacks for being so loyal and intelligent. Koa is gentle enough to be a therapy dog, often working at a children's hospital and at a school for kids with special needs. Ultimately, Honda is happy to share her life with a breed that she loves, and to have found a community of people who also love Rhodesian Ridgebacks. She notes it's possible to find special communities centered around other breeds,
since all kinds of dogs bring so much joy to our lives. No matter what breed you have, when you're with others who love the same breed, there's that connection because you've chosen this dog for a reason, she says. I think in general, life is better with dogs. While canine communities often thrive with in-person meetups, strong connections can also form online. For example, the TripWad's Pet Amputation Support Community offers online support for anyone with a dog or cat facing amputation or with bone cancer. Renee Agredano and her husband Jim Nelson created TripWads in 2006 after their German Shepherd dog, Jerry, lost a leg to osteosarcoma. Initially, they started it as a blog to document Jerry's progress for friends and family. But other people whose dogs had cancer found their blog and started asking questions. So, they expanded TripWads to a discussion forum that now has over 25,000 registered members. They even had to move it to a new platform in 2025. The group also created the nonprofit TripWads Foundation to give grants of up to $1,000 toward amputation surgeries to families in need. Agredano feels it's a labor of love that helps people feel less scared and alone once they join. She's grateful for the people around the world, sometimes using translation devices to communicate in English, who take the time to share insights and advice with the TripWads community. Every day, something in that community restores my faith in humanity, she says. I am reminded that there is good in everyone, even during really rough times. And for more information, you can visit TripWads, TripWads.com. Your pets will continue after this short break.

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I'm Jill Burke, and you're listening to Your Pets on GateWave Radio. Before we continue, here's a spelling note. We've learned that a lot of you have been hearing our name as Gateway, ending in W-A-Y. That may mean we haven't been pronouncing it clearly enough. It's really Gatewave, ending in W-A-V-E, like a sound wave or an ocean wave. We're Gatewave. Sorry for the confusion. We'll turn now to Catster magazine and how to communicate with your cats. This is by Sarah Saradellis. Just because you and your cat may not speak the same language doesn't mean you can't communicate with them. By learning how to communicate with your cat, you can understand them better and how they feel or express their wants and needs. Cats can also benefit from this and understand how to communicate with us better through their body language and vocalization. If you want to find ways to communicate with your cat, this article is for you. Cats primarily communicate with us through their body language and vocalizations. However, they rely on other forms of communication, such as olfactory and tactile, including grooming or biting methods, with other felines. They use it to communicate their needs, such as food and attention. A cat's body language and behavior can also give you an indication of how they are feeling, such as playful or stressed. According to a study, cats can produce up to 21 vocalizations for communication. These vocalizations range from purrs, hisses, meows, trills, and murmurs. Each type of vocalization communicates how a cat is feeling. For example, a cat hissing is likely feeling threatened or scared. Cats who are trilling or purring feel happy and relaxed. Their vocalizations are often matched with their behavior and body language, which makes it easier for us to interpret what they are trying to communicate. A cat that is purring while lying outstretched on their back feels relaxed, whereas a snarling cat with a hunched posture and flattened ears does not. Another way to understand your cat's communication is by paying attention to their environment. A cat sitting by a food bowl and meowing is probably signaling that they are hungry. They are using vocalizations and body language to communicate this, but their environment allows you to make the connection that they are hungry. We can learn a lot about our cats just by watching them. Try to spend a few moments observing your cat and seeing how they communicate with other people and pets in your home. This can give you insight into your cat's preferred way to communicate. Some cats are more vocal than others, while others aren't very social and keep interactions to a minimum. These observations can also help you understand your cat's personality and preferences. Communicating with your cat will be much easier once you understand them. A cat's body language can provide insight into exactly how they are feeling. Body language has a major role in cat communication, so it's essential to understand it. Once you become familiar with how feline body language works, communication will be easier. Cats have many types of vocalizations with different meanings. These vocalizations usually go hand in hand with your cat's body language. However, sometimes you can get an indication of what your cat is communicating by listening to their vocalizations alone. It's worth reading up and learning about different cat vocalizations and what your cat communicates through them. Otherwise, you could pay attention to your cat's vocalizations in response to specific situations or interactions to gauge their meaning. What about their tails?
Although this falls into the same category as body language, your cat's tail is a silent form of communication on its own. Decoding your cat's tail movements and positioning can give you insight into how they feel. A swishing tail low to the ground could indicate your cat is feeling stressed or in pain. An excited cat may quiver their tail in an upright position, while an annoyed cat will thrash and thump their tail. A friendly and relaxed cat will have an upright tail with a slight curve at the end, whereas a puffed-up tail signals that your cat feels threatened. If you want to improve communication between you and your cat, working on your bond and building mutual trust is crucial. Cats will feel comfortable communicating with us when they feel safe and understood in our presence. By bonding with your cat, you allow them to find ways to communicate better with you and feel more comfortable doing so. Cats might not understand us when we speak, but it can be helpful to talk to them. You could talk to them about how your day went or tell them everything you love about them. Your cat will likely listen, despite not knowing exactly what you're saying. It is possible that your cat recognizes your tone of voice to understand how you are feeling. Furthermore, some cats can be taught verbal cues like dogs can, which are helpful during training or when giving commands. These commands range from sit, stay, or come here. You want your cat to be understood when communicating with you. This is why you should try to acknowledge your cat when they try communicating with you. Avoid ignoring them when they try to interact with you and catch your attention. You don't want to ignore their feelings if they communicate they are stressed or scared, nor do you want to punish them for expressing it. You should at least try to respond using your words or stopping to look at or pet them when necessary. If your cat is communicating that they want to be left alone or feel negative emotions, it's important to give them their space and not force an uncomfortable interaction. Communicating with our cats is possible with plenty of patience and mutual understanding. Your cat's body language and vocalizations provide the biggest clues into what they want to communicate. Communicating with your cat doesn't need to be complicated, so take the time to understand your cat and allow them to do the same with you. Do cats like humans? This is by Carrie Ann Carr. The perennial relationship between humans and cats is described almost in opposition to the one we share with dogs. Man's best friend is loyal and obedient, while cats are mysterious, independent, and aloof. Unlike dogs, who offer us companionship and affection, the relationship with a cat is generally described almost transactional. They tolerate us in their space because we feed them. But how true is this? It turns out that a cat's reputation may not be deserved, and they like us a lot more than we have been giving them credit for. A 2019 study found that cats are as strongly bonded to humans as dogs or even infants. And this isn't the only study that backs up how much cats like their humans. One study in 2017 found that cats prefer interacting with a human over playing with a toy or eating. And in 2019, a study found that cats adjust their behavior depending on how much attention a person is giving them. These studies, conducted by researchers at Oregon State University, demonstrated that many cats form secure attachment bonds with their caregivers. While a dog
can be quite obvious with its love by wagging its tail, licking, and sometimes showing you overwhelming attention, cats are much more subtle. This means you might need to put some effort into understanding your cat's behavior to interpret its love language and expressions of affection. While the signs your cat loves you can be subtle, they are there. So we will share some of them with you to make it a little easier for you to spot. When you speak softly and slowly to a cat, a meow in response typically shows that they're comfortable and engaging socially. Cats rarely meow to other cats. This is a behavior they've evolved specifically for communicating with humans. If the meows turn to hisses or are long and drawn out, this is a sign that your cat has had enough interaction. Your cat might walk between your legs and curl their tail around your legs when they greet you at the door. They might also meow in greeting and give you a little tail wiggle. This all shows how much they've missed you. They could also be telling you that they're ready to eat, or their litter box needs cleaning, or they need fresh water. Cats will generally follow people they trust and love. This could be around the house or on your way to the bus if they're outdoor kitties. It's very similar to greeting you at the door and following you. This following behavior indicates trust, attachment, and a desire for social contact. Eye contact in the animal world is complicated. Direct eye contact with a dog, for example, can be seen as a threat and might end up going badly for you. On the other hand, a cat will use eye contact to show adoration for those they love and trust the most. Generally, they will make eye contact with steady, slow blinks and lowered eyelids. Try slowly blinking back to show some love back at them. This slow blink is recognized as a feline affiliative gesture, indicating relaxation and trust. Kneading usually begins when cats are kittens and is associated with nursing mothers. It's believed to be comforting, and relaxed cats will often knead when they are content, like when they are gently stroked. Adult cats retain this behavior as a self-soothing and affectionate gesture. Cats will typically purr to show contentment when they're being petted or resting. While they can also purr when nervous, this will generally be paired with different body language, like putting their head down, curling their ears back, quickly batting their tails, or hiding. This means you probably won't confuse the two behaviors. Purring can also occur in painful or stressful situations, so context is important. Your cat might rub their cheeks or bump their head against you to show affection. This social behavior is usually established when they're a kitten, when they headbutt their mother and other kittens. It's a behavior extended to a human to show love as they mark you with their scent to claim you as their human. This is called bunting, a friendly social behavior that transfers their facial pheromones onto you. Cats show their bellies when they are at their most relaxed, and it is the ultimate sign of trust. Unlike a dog, however, this isn't a sign to rub their belly. Instead, it's more their way of communicating how comfortable they are by revealing their most vulnerable body parts. Sleeping near you shows that your cat loves and trusts you, even if they're out of reach for petting. By being near you, they trust you to protect them if danger arises, or they will protect you.
Cats are most vulnerable while sleeping, so choosing to rest close by reflects strong bonding. I'll pause to remind you that you're listening to Your Pets on Gatewave Radio. Returning to the article about how cats tell us they like us. Cats use their tails in various ways to communicate and express their feelings. Content cats might hold their tails upright with a hook at the top. They are even known to rattle their tail while walking to let you know they're very happy to see you. A tail held upright with a soft curve at the tip is a classic sign of affection and confidence. Cats will often lick humans or allow a human to brush them as a sign of affection, just like when two cat friends will groom each other, which is also an opportunity to mark each other. Grooming builds a bond between humans and cats, but as always, be on the lookout for fast tail swishing, hissing, or growling. Grooming, especially if it's done with a brush, can be overstimulating if it lasts too long or isn't gentle enough. Mutual grooming, or allo-grooming, is a common bonding behavior in social cats. Outdoor cats might bring you back gifts in the form of birds and rodents, which is a bit gross, but it's also a sign of love or social sharing. Indoor cats will do this too, but since they don't have the opportunity to hunt live animals, they might bring you a toy instead. Cats don't just tolerate or like us, they love us, and they show us this in various ways. Body language, vocalization, and subtle behaviors often tell us a lot about the trust they have in us and how they feel. Understanding and acknowledging these behaviors can help you build a strong bond. So, while their love isn't an in-your-face type of affection like dogs share with their humans, it's there, and there's scientific research to back it up. Here's something about flat-faced breeds. It's by Christian Adams. Flat-faced or brachycephalic cat breeds are, as their name indicates, characterized by flat faces and short snouts, similar to bulldog and pug dog breeds. Unfortunately, these traits often include abnormalities such as narrowed nostrils, an elongated soft palate, a narrowing of the windpipe, an obstructed airway. Many of these flat-faced cats are not able to breathe properly. While some of them may show no signs of brachycephalic airway syndrome, others may exhibit noisy breathing, snoring, panting, easily getting tired, coughing, or worse. Responsible breeding and focusing on reducing these extreme traits while educating the public on the health and welfare implications hidden beneath the specific appearance of flat-faced cats and dog breeds are just some of the ways to improve the lives and health of these animals. Instead of just seeing them as cute, it's important to understand that facial abnormalities are responsible for these looks, which often have a negative impact on the animal's health and welfare. Caring for a brachycephalic cat requires a lot of knowledge, dedication, and ongoing veterinary guidance in order to provide your kitty with the best possible quality of life. Here are some brachycephalic cat breeds. First is the British Shorthair and Longhair. It's a stocky, muscular, pedigreed version of a traditional British domestic cat with a distinctively dense and thick woolly coat. They have a naturally friendly and good-natured appearance and calm temperament, making them one of the most popular breeds in their home country. They are an easygoing and fairly docile breed that is usually good with children and other pets, making them a family favorite.
These cats are also easy to groom and adaptable to apartment and indoor living so long as they are close to their human family. Originating in Burma but developed in the United States and Britain, the Burmese is a compact yet muscular cat with a short, glossy coat. These cats are known for their playfulness and sociability, often maintaining their kitten-like temperament and character well into adulthood. They have a dog-like attachment to their owners and can easily be taught to fetch and obey simple commands. Developed as a short-haired version of the fluffy Persian, the exotic short hair is similar in almost every other way, including temperament, coloring, and the characteristically flat face. They have shorter, denser coats and are generally livelier and more playful than their Persian cousins. They are total lap cats that adore cuddling with their owners and are indeed one of the most affectionate breeds out there. Their calm, gentle, and loving nature makes them an ideal choice of family pet. They have a calm, gentle, and loving nature. Created from crossing a Persian and a Siamese, the Himalayan resembles a Persian in many ways, as a smushed face cat, but with a slender, athletic, Siamese-type body hiding underneath their thick fur. They commonly have the striking blue eyes of a Siamese, too. With a patient, easygoing, and calm temperament, these cats are devoted to their families and crave attention and affection. They are social animals that are generally fine with other pets, but are known to be moody at times. The Persian is the breed that mostly comes to mind when one thinks of flat-faced cat breeds, and for good reason. They are one of the most popular domestic cat breeds in the U.S. These cats are quintessential lap cats with tons of affection to give and an easygoing, docile nature. They are quiet cats that are highly adaptable to indoor life and are regarded for their placid and calm temperament. While they are generally easy to care for, their thick coats will require daily brushing to keep them from matting. Most recognizable by their folded forward ears that are caused by a debilitating genetic mutation, the Scottish Fold is a medium-sized breed that can come in almost any coat color or combination. They are typically good-natured, flat-faced cats that get on well with other cats, pets, and children. There is a lot of controversy when it comes to this breed due to the condition they develop called osteochondrodysplasia. This is the same genetic mutation that leads to their kinked ears, causing painful deformities of the joints. Some cats will be more severely affected as the condition progresses into arthritis and causes reduced mobility, joint pain, swelling, and inflammation. Intentional breeding of such cats with painful joint deformities that will impact the quality of their life is deemed unethical by many animal welfare organizations. While neither the Fédération Internationale Féline, FIF, nor the Governing Council of the Cat Fancy, GCCF, in the United Kingdom, acknowledges Scottish Folds in hope to reduce public demand for breeding these animals. Brachycephalic cat breeds unfortunately suffer from a large variety of health issues, from breathing, dental problems, eye issues, and more. And educating the public about the serious health implications that come with their popular facial characteristics is important in improving the welfare of these animals. Underneath the cute expression of these flat-faced cats lies a very short snout with narrow nostrils and a long soft palate, making it harder for these cats to breathe properly, alongside bulgy eyes and usually misaligned teeth. Responsible breeding has to prioritize animal welfare before looks,
and minimize these traits in order to reduce and stop further suffering of brachycephalic animals. Here is a question for our Dr. Paola Cuevas, who is one of our veterinarians. And this question is, Daisy's third eyelid sometimes gets stuck, but not always. When should I worry? And that's from Lyle. Dr. Cuevas says, Dear Lyle, I

conditions like Hawes syndrome. It can help to imagine the third eyelid as a little curtain that the eye pulls up when it feels bothered or needs extra protection. If the third eyelid stays visible for more than a few hours, if the eye becomes red or cloudy, or if Daisy seems uncomfortable, she should be examined in person. Eye issues can progress quickly, and timely evaluation helps rule out corneal injury, infection, neurologic causes, or systemic illness. Your careful observation is already giving Daisy a strong advantage because eye changes can be easy to miss early on. Quick attention is the best way to protect those delicate structures that serve as her windows to the world. Kind regards, Dr. Paola. That's all the time we have for Cat Fancy Magazine. You've been listening to Your Pets on Gatewave Radio. I'm volunteer reader Jill Burr. Be sure to join me next week for more helpful hints.

0: Hey everyone, time again for Word Savvy. Let's see how well you know words. This time, it's reckling. R-E-C-K-L-I-N-G. Which of these words do you think nails reckling? A, excessive skin tags. B, the runt of the litter. Or C, shortchanging. Skin tags, runt, shortchanging. Here's 10 seconds to think it over. Have an answer? The dictionary reckons that a reckling could describe either the youngest or the weakest child in the family, like, say, Dickens' Tiny Tim. So if you pick B, there's nothing weak about your word skills. Thanks for playing Word Savvy.
1: Richard Edward Turner is a blind card trick performer who was honored with a Golden Lion Award in Magic from Siegfried and Roy in 1982 and the Lynn Searles Award for Excellence in Card Manipulation. Richard was born in San Diego in 1954, which he dubbed the Year of the Full Deck, referring to a standard 52-card deck of playing cards plus the two jokers. His eyesight failed at the age of 9, following his recovery from a bout of scarlet fever. By the age of 13, his vision deteriorated to 20 over 400, twice as low as the level deemed legally blind in California. Turner attended a special school for the visually impaired in Santee, California. His younger brother David had been taking karate lessons and invited Richard to accompany him. He studied under the tutelage of Master John Murphy, the United States founder of Wado Kai, a Japanese hard-style karate, and eventually earned a 5th-degree black belt. He was later introduced to stuntman Bobby Yerkes, who taught him to swing on the trapeze, walk a tightrope, and take high falls. If you'd like to know more about Richard Edward Turner, go to his website, richardturner52.com. This is Chris Radio, a service of the Chicago Lighthouse.
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Hello, everyone, and welcome back to the program. This edition covers the week of April 12th, 2026. Hope everyone is doing well and enjoying spring so far. We've got lots of interesting stories for you this week, so let's get started. For our first story this week, we turn to the American Council of the Blind, and you can find them online at acb.org. This is from their April 2026 Braille Forum. It's not okay. And this is written by Deborah Trevino and reprinted from Let's Go Loafin', a story of family, friends, faith, and fulfillment from 2024 by Deborah Trevino. When I entered seminary, I knew I would experience growth in all areas of my life. However, I was surprised how soon that began to happen. The first required course was Transforming Seminary Education, which took place over 2 weeks during August. The two professors worked to dislodge our embedded theology, that which we held without examining its origin or implications. This is composed of what we are taught about God and the church and our place in it as children. It includes the subtle messages we internalize from the people around us. We learn to focus on the, quote, other, unquote, which includes the poor and those struggling with racism, feminism, womanism, or sexual orientation. We spoke of liberation theology and how those from impoverished nations who have been marginalized have found the way to speak out and advocate for themselves. I began to apply this new teaching as I spoke up for myself as a woman who is totally blind. The more I attempted to draw similarities and include the disabled in the accepted marginalized groups, the more I came against a stone wall. Each day started with a devotion prepared by 3 to 5 students. The final morning, we were instructed to pair up and sing to one another. I stood there not knowing what to do, and as my anxiety increased, the group began to sing. Quote, I need you, you need me, we need each other to survive. I won't harm you with words from my mouth, I need you. We need each other to survive, unquote. I was shocked in the face of the blatant hypocrisy and incongruity of these lyrics as I stood alone. The professors had been unable or unwilling to understand my advocacy efforts for people with disabilities. I left the room in tears. I sat on a sofa in the hallway examining my feelings of hurt, anger, rejection, and complete exclusion from my classmates. After all, I had been speaking of the need for a place at the margin for the disabled, as so many others had been welcomed to the table. A young African-American woman came out of the classroom. Quote, what's wrong, Deb? She asked. What happened in there? Unquote. Quote, this proves what I have been saying for 2 weeks, unquote. I began through my tears. Quote, there has been an elephant in the room that no one sees. When the entire class paired up and I was left standing alone, the professors didn't even investigate. Quote, I'm so sorry, she said with obvious concern and sympathy in her voice. It's okay, came my immediate and lifelong response. My way of trying to gain inclusion was an attempt to put others at ease by accepting their discomfort as a matter of course. She was silent for a moment, and then, with a firm voice, she said, quote, no, it's not okay, unquote. My life was changed in an instant. I write this story with tears in my eyes because of the beautiful gift of solidarity this young woman gave me. I was finally able to proclaim, quote, damn it, it's not okay to treat me like I'm not here. You can't exclude me just because you don't know what it's like to be blind. If you took the time to know me, you would understand that we are more alike than different. Teaching inclusivity while being exclusive is downright hypocritical. I refuse to sit in my little corner and be silent anymore, unquote. I am not required to put others at ease. They must own their emotions and reactions. To be more exact, I must be comfortable in my own skin.
Though blindness is an inescapable part of my life, it does not define me as a person. Throughout seminary, I continued to raise awareness, to become inclusive of the disabled. We need more than the wheelchair ramps and the electronic door buttons installed while I was on campus. Sometimes simple things are needed. A document in accessible format so a person who is blind could become familiar with the chapel service. For those taking classes, accessibility and inclusion could mean the use of a microphone so that all can hear the professor. If you're interested in being part of true inclusion of the disabled, just introduce yourself and allow a conversation to begin. You could ask the simple question, "Would you like some assistance?" Your offer will either be accepted gratefully or politely turned down. Transforming seminary education transformed my life. Everyone should seek to be changed as we work to include the whole of humanity's gifts in the rich fabric of God's tapestry. As we continue with this week's program, let's turn to Blind New World from the Perkins School for the Blind, and you can find them online at blindnewworld.org. Anyone can reach the stars. Experiences from a Space Camp alumni. Thanks to an accessible Space Camp program, Declan has had the opportunity to pursue his interest in astronomy and the secrets of the universe. I've always held a strong interest in astronomy and the vast secrets of outer space, but the last thing I ever thought I could do would be attending space camp at the U.S. Space and Rocket Center in Huntsville, Alabama. I'd heard about it online and such, but before I went to Perkins, I never knew what space camp did for blind and visually impaired students. How it all took off. 2025 was the 35th anniversary of blind students attending space camp, and that's thanks to SCIVIS, Space Camp for Interested Visually Impaired Students, or SCIVIS. In 1988, a letter landed on the desk of Edward Buckby, the founder of Space Camp. The letter, written by a woman who had been denied participation due to her visual impairment, had been forwarded by her congressperson. Mr. Buckby didn't just put the letter down. He reached out to the West Virginia School for the Blind and tirelessly worked to get students with visual impairments into space camp grounds. In the 1990s, students from the West Virginia Schools for the Deaf and the Blind began attending space camp, but it didn't stop there. Since then, thousands of blind and visually impaired kids have attended camp. While space camp happens all year round, SCIVIS is only once a year. But Dan Oates, director of SCIVIS, and everybody else on the SCIVIS team truly work all year round to support this amazing program and make it accessible. The work the team does can never go unnoticed. The tech team who ensures that there are screen readers and magnification software working on all computers on the mission floor. Braille Central, who ensures that there is Braille and large print everywhere from the dining hall to the mission floor to the dorms. And finally, just the work from everyone ensuring that us blind and visually impaired students have the accommodations we need to experience space camp just the same as other sighted students. My experience with the magic of SCIVIS Space Camp. Over the 3 years I attended SCIVIS, I have made so many friends, so many memories, and learned so many skills that will all last me a lifetime. SCIVIS has taught me that there is a place for me out there where I can be educated on astronomy and being an astronaut. Even though right now NASA has strict barriers that all astronauts are required to have 20/20 vision, you never know what the future holds. If you are thinking about going to SCIVIS or thinking about sending your student, I 100% recommend it. It is a truly life-changing and inspirational week that everyone should have the opportunity to experience. I'm going to leave you all with the Space Camp's motto that perfectly encapsulates the program and what they do. Quote, "Just because I can't see the stars doesn't mean I can't reach for them," unquote.
And the author, Declan Cassidy, is 17 years old. When he was 2 years old, he was diagnosed with an optic tract glioma that he says limits his vision, but not his potential. For 6 years, he's attended Perkins School for the Blind, which has opened up many opportunities for him. In his free time, he enjoys writing, creating art, and fighting for disability rights as a member of various disability organizations. For our next story, let's pay a visit to Future Reflections magazine, a publication of the American Action Fund for Blind Children and Adults. And you can find them online at nfb.org. This is from their Winter 2026 issue and the Perspective section. Sea Glass. This is written by Lydia Shuck and introduced by these words from the editor of Future Reflections magazine. Lydia Shuck is an educator and researcher who has written numerous articles for Future Reflections and other publications. Much of her work is informed by her experience raising her blind daughter, who also has cerebral palsy and autism. In this article, she shares her experience volunteering at a camp for people with disabilities in Ukraine. Do you remember Sea Glass? I lived a mile or so from Lake Michigan during my childhood. Walking along the shore, we would sometimes find pieces of glass from broken bottles, green from 7-Up or ginger ale, sometimes blue or amber, or mostly just colorless glass. The pieces had tumbled over and over in the sand and water until they were polished smooth. Lake Michigan is really just a big rock tumbler. It's hard to find real sea glass these days. In the U.S., fewer and fewer products are sold in glass containers, and there are new ways to recycle glass bottles and jars. Some states offer incentives, such as deposits on each bottle sold. Residents of these states get 5 or 10 cents back on every bottle they return. Some people actively search out bottles and cans from the trash, returning them for the deposit that they can collect. There just isn't as much sea glass as there used to be. One friend of ours breaks glass items and tumbles them in a rock tumbler to simulate the dull-colored glass pieces that used to wash up on the shore. You can even buy factory-made sea glass in craft stores today. But on the shore of the Black Sea in Europe, however, sea glass still abounds. At least it did back in 2017 when I had the chance to go to Ukraine. For a week, I worked at a camp for individuals with disabilities. My husband and two of my kids stayed a bit longer and worked at a children's camp, too. It's a cultural thing in former Soviet countries. Kids go to camp for a week or so. Now that the Soviet Union no longer exists, it's a bit harder for kids to get to camp. There is no longer a Soviet children's program, at least not in Ukraine. Poverty is an issue, too. Who can afford a week of camping on the Black Sea coast? The opportunity to camp on the shore of the Black Sea is especially out of reach for most individuals with disabilities. If you had the money, or even if you had the money, you probably would not have access to camping activities. There are few ramps or other accommodations. On arrival, you need someone to help you get down the steep gravel road to the beach, and then you need help to roll or walk through the sand. Finally, you'd need someone to help you out of your chair and into the water. The camp program gives people with disabilities the opportunity of a lifetime. Volunteer cooks and other helpers are on hand to assist people to move around the campgrounds and the beach. They help campers maintain good hygiene and take part in social activities. My husband, my daughters, and I did a lot of wheeling people down to the beach and back up the steep, unpaved road to the campsites. Several families brought children with autism. I have an adult child with autism myself. She is also blind, and she has some mobility issues due to cerebral palsy. Because of her extreme hypersensitivity issues, she did not go with us to Ukraine. Yet while I was in Ukraine, I thought about my daughter over and over. I told camp guests, especially the parents, that I have a child who is blind and has autism.
Everyone met my husband and our two other daughters in person, and to my regret, I've forgotten to bring a photo of my oldest daughter. It is like me not to carry photos. On the last day of the visit, I decided to get some sea glass for my daughter back home in Michigan. I went down to the beach and saw a woman named Natasha with her young adult son, Daniel. Daniel has profound autism. At 19 years old, he stood almost 6 feet tall, and my husband and I have been playing with Daniel during the week at camp, and I explained that I was collecting glass for my daughter. Natasha helped me gather sea glass while Daniel played in the water. The Black Sea looks like Lake Michigan, but it is salty. While we were on the beach, we saw harmless, transparent jellyfish pulsing through the waters. When I gathered enough glass, I climbed back up the steep hill to the campground, and the next day, I flew home from Odessa to Detroit. Several months later, I got a message online from one of my daughters, who has extensive contacts in Ukraine. A friend had forwarded to her a message from Natasha. Yes, sea glass Natasha. Natasha told a mutual friend that she had had a wonderful time at camp, and on the last day she said she got to help another parent of a child with autism. She helped that mom pick up sea glass to take to her daughter back in the United States. Natasha wrote, quote, "I never knew I could help another parent, and I was so happy," unquote. I knew how Natasha felt. Sometimes I am so consumed with arranging medical care and school accommodations that I think of myself and my family as takers. I so wanted to be a giver, but I think I don't have anything to give. But I do, and I did, even back when my child with disabilities seemed to need endless support. The National Federation of the Blind and many outdoor education experiences gave me opportunities to share life with others in my blindness community. Are we like Natasha, happy about helping each other, loving each other, and loving each other's children? By joining together with other parents, we have a unique opportunity. We learn what we can give and not merely take from the disabled and special education systems. We learn that our very beings, our experiences, successes and failures, joys and sorrows, everything about us contributes to the experience of all of us. We also have the opportunity to learn about blindness from people who live it every day. Our own children, their friends, and all of our adult NFB friends teach us to help, to preserve, and to be joyful. We come together to share our joys and our difficulties, to march together instead of walking alone. Our next article comes from Disability Scoop at disabilityscoop.com. FDA withdraws company's approval of drug touted as autism treatment. And this is written by Jerry Smith of the Bloomberg News and TNS and was published on April 10th. U.S. regulators have withdrawn their approval of a GSK PLC drug that the Trump administration had promoted as a treatment for autism, adding another twist to the unusual story of a decades-old drug. The Food and Drug Administration is pulling its approval of Welcoverin, a branded version of Leucovorin, from GSK PLC, according to a post Thursday in the Federal Register. GSK had requested that the approval be withdrawn, the post said. The FDA first approved Leucovorin decades ago, and it's been used to blunt the side effects of chemotherapy for some cancer patients. In September, Trump administration officials endorsed the use of Leucovorin as an autism treatment. And last month, the FDA approved its use for cerebral folate deficiency, which is seen in some people with autism. GSK held the patent for Welcoverin. At the FDA's request, the company said in September that it would seek approval for use of the drug for patients with cerebral folate deficiency. GSK's approval was a procedural step necessary to make the generic version of the drug available.
By asking the FDA to withdraw Welcoverin's approval for cerebral folate deficiency, GSK will no longer be able to market it for that use. The generic version is still available to cerebral folate deficiency patients, the FDA said. A FDA spokesperson said GSK's action, quote, does not affect the availability of generic leucovorin for patients with CFD or the labeling of leucovorin products. GSK doesn't make or sell Welcoverin or the generic equivalent. Quote, the label changes made to Welcoverin will help enable generics already on the market to add this new indication to their labeling, unquote, GSK said in a statement last Thursday. Our next story comes from KY3 in Springfield, Missouri, and you can find them online at ky3.com. The city of Springfield provides update on ADA digital accessibility requirements and ongoing compliance. This is written by the KY3 staff and published on April 7th. And in Springfield, Missouri, the city of Springfield is continuing its work to ensure digital services are accessible to all residents in accordance with the Americans with Disabilities Act, or ADA, and recently updated federal requirements. Originally enacted in 1990, the ADA established civil rights protections for individuals with disabilities, focusing largely on physical access to public spaces and services. As technology has evolved, federal guidance and court decisions have clarified that accessibility requirements also apply to digital services, including government websites, documents, videos, and online applications. In 2024, the U.S. Department of Justice issued a final rule formally requiring state and local governments to ensure that their digital content meets WCAG 2.1 Level AA Web Content Accessibility Guidelines. These standards are designed to ensure digital content is accessible to individuals with a wide range of disabilities, including those who rely on screen readers, keyboard navigation, captions, and other assistive technologies. Under the federal rule, jurisdictions the size of Springfield are required to meet these standards by April 24, 2026. So they've got about 10 days or less to go. Digital accessibility focuses on making online content perceivable, such as providing alternative text for images and captions for videos, operable, allowing navigation without a mouse, understandable, with clear structure and consistent navigation, and robust, ensuring compatibility with assistive technologies. Quote, these updates reflect the same core principle that has guided accessibility for decades, and that is ensuring everyone has equal access to public services, said City Manager David Cameron. As more services move online, it's essential that we meet people where they are and remove barriers to participation. The city reports that it is already in substantial compliance in several key areas and continues to take steps to address any remaining gaps ahead of the federal deadline, said Taj Suleiman, director of the Office of Belonging and Intercultural Development. The Department of Information Systems is working to ensure consistency in website design, email communications, and externally distributed documents. In partnership with website vendor Civic Plus, the city is conducting a comprehensive website assessment to identify any remaining areas for improvement and determine next steps. Those steps include considering a proposal to enhance web governance tools, though final costs are still being evaluated, particularly as the city assesses approximately 19,000 PDF documents that may require review for accessibility compliance, Suleiman said. The Department of Public Information and Civic Engagement reports that current video practices are substantially compliant through existing Vimeo capabilities, including captioning for both live and pre-recorded content.
The city's next major step is completing the website assessment to finalize the scope of remaining work, associated costs, and any additional corrective actions needed to ensure full compliance. Digital accessibility ensures that all residents can access essential city services online, such as making transactions, applying for permits, accessing public safety information, and participating in civic life. Let's pay a visit to the Catholic Register, and you can find them online at catholicregister.org. Catholic Charities panel links poverty and disability. And this is written by Luke Mandato and published on April 9th. Catholic Charities of the Archdiocese of Toronto is launching a two-part expert panel series that explores how poverty and disability intersect to deepen barriers to food and housing, with virtual sessions set for April 20th and 27th. These sessions, offered in collaboration with the Jesuit Forum for Social Faith and Justice, come as post-pandemic food insecurity and homelessness remain stark in Toronto and across Canada. According to the 2025 Disability Poverty Report Card, of the roughly 1.5 million people with disabilities, 16% live in poverty, nearly double the 9.5% rate for non-disabled Canadians, with the depth of poverty worsening to an average of 30% below the poverty line. Similarly, Statistics Canada showed in November of 2025 that in Ontario, the poverty rate was 11.9% for persons with disabilities compared to 8.4% for those without. Disability advocates say the figure is higher than the number suggests due to the added cost of living with a disability not being adequately captured in Canada's official poverty measure. As Senior Advisor of Policy Research and Advocacy for Catholic Charities, Elio Sergnes noted that the organization has been keeping close track of these intersecting crises since the pandemic brought homelessness and food insecurity into much sharper focus. An inaugural poverty series took place on last October, examining housing and food insecurity as symptoms of poverty. As Sergnes explains, the focus has now shifted to disabilities as the organization's next informative approach. We looked at reports that identified within the top three groups of people that are experiencing poverty, people with disabilities were among the top three. It was a logical advancement of our poverty discussion, as a number of the Catholic agencies within our network also work in the disability sector, unquote, he said. Using the same delivery as last fall, Catholic Charities will offer the two-part expert panel discussion via Zoom. Part one will focus on the lived realities of poverty for people with disabilities, including addressing barriers to food security, housing, and the roles of basic income. 1 week later, the conversation will shift to advocacy and action, offering concrete tools and strategies for addressing the realities addressed in part one. Both parts are designed to build on and complement each other, with Wendy Porch from the Center for Independent Living in Toronto set to moderate discussions on both nights. April 20 will feature David Petkow, Executive Director for the South District of Caris Disability Services, formerly known as Christian Horizons, in Ontario. With a background in residential services, Petkow is set to speak specifically on the role of housing. He will be joined by Rabia Kder, the National Director of Disability Without Poverty. The second session will feature Susanna Chen, who holds extensive advocacy experience, having helped in establishing the National Autism Network, and Giovanna Scorsoni, an advisor with March of Dimes Canada on improving access to disability benefits. Across both sessions, Cernese hopes the effort
towards advancing the discussion around the relationship between disabilities and poverty comes across in an educational yet digestible manner. Quote, oftentimes we take things for granted, especially someone who's not living with a disability. When you're thinking about housing or food insecurity, those can be resolved either through some form of assistance, but for someone who is living with a disability, it's much more complicated than that, he said. I think it's important, too, to have the community know really what's going on, as oftentimes it's the voices of people in the margins that are missed. Catholic Charities is in a position where we can organize meetings like these, invite people with lived experience, and hear from them rather than try to just imagine what it's like. With events now open to the broader community, as opposed to solely Catholic agencies, combined with their ongoing collaboration with the Jesuit Forum to help promote the series, Cernise hopes for upwards of 50 people to attend each panel. And if you have just joined us, you are listening to the Blindness and Disability News Hour from Mind's Eye Radio. This program covers the week of April 12th, 2026. Thanks for joining us, and now back to the program. And as we kick off the second half of this week's program, let's turn to the Associated Press at apnews.com. How a blind man made it possible for others with low vision to build Lego sets. This is written by Michael Casey and updated and published on April 6th. And in Newton, Massachusetts, like a lot of young children, Matthew Schifrin loved building Lego sets. But because he was blind, Schifrin had to rely on friends and family to help him complete his creations, sometimes bribing them with tea to get them to come by his house. That all changed when he was 13. A family friend and babysitter came over to his house in Newton, Massachusetts, and handed him a binder filled with accessible instructions for building a Middle Eastern palace. The instructions, written in Braille, allowed him to complete the set without having to rely on the brightly colored pictures that typically come with Lego sets. Quote, "This was the first time that I was able to build a Lego set on my own," Schifrin said at his house, surrounding by sets he has built, including a Statue of Liberty figurine and NASA's Apollo Saturn V rocket. Quote, "It was truly an amazing experience because I was completely in control of the whole building process. I knew where the pieces went, and I was able to learn about the world around me," unquote. Inspired to reach more blind Lego builders. After Schifrin's babysitter died, he wanted to honor her memory. So he set about fine-tuning the instructions the two had posted online to reach other blind builders. 3 years ago, Schifrin launched Bricks for the Blind. The 28-year-old now works with a team of 30 sighted writers and blind testers. His website makes the downloadable instructions available for free to anyone who's blind or visually impaired. They can either print the step-by-step instructions in Braille, use Braille computers, or turn to screen readers, which are software applications that convert the text into speech. The instructions allow a blind person to build on their own, but Schifrin's website says a sighted person might be needed to sort Lego bricks. Otherwise, the blind builder could turn to one of several apps that identify bricks using artificial intelligence. So far, the nonprofit has created instructions for more than 540 Lego sets, ranging from a 100-piece car to a 4,000-piece bridge. About 3,000 builders have used their instructions from across the United States and as far away as Australia. Schifrin also approached the Denmark-based Lego group in 2017 about making their products more accessible, which inspired the company to create audio and Braille instructions for a growing number of Lego sets. That launched in 2019. Separately, the company also introduced Lego Braille Bricks in 2020, which are available in French, English, and Spanish, and feature studs on the bricks that correspond to letters, numbers, and symbols. It also has introduced several characters in their sets with vision loss.
Blind parents, children, and their families find connection. Schifrin, who also is an actor, composer, and opera singer, said he has gotten messages from many people who couldn't build Lego until now. He's heard from grandparents who are blind and say they'll now be able to build with their grandkids. Quote, "We couldn't build with our kids. They didn't want our help. But now we can teach our grandkids about Lego," Schifrin said. Or blind parents say, "My kids are sighted. They don't want any help. But it's amazing to really understand what all this hype about Lego is about, because now I can build on my own." Daniel Millen, who lost his sight in 2024, turned to Bricks for the Blind after a tumor crushed his optic nerves. The 31-year-old master's student from San Diego, who's studying to be an assisted technology instructor, first completed a Lego ornament set. Then, on his anniversary, he completed a Lego rose set with his wife. Quote, "Being able to do it independently, it's freedom," he said, adding that his sudden vision loss left him wondering about what he wouldn't be able to do again. But after building Lego sets, he soon learned that, quote, "It's not about what I can't do anymore. It's more about what I can do," unquote, he said. Building with their children. For Natalie Charbonneau, who is blind, the instructions have allowed her to complete sets without relying on her sighted husband. It's also allowed her to have fun with her 5-year-old son and build many fire trucks and other vehicles. Quote, "If he has questions, I have the ability to check his work or to follow along instead of saying, quote, you have to wait for your dad or you have to ask your dad. It's something that I now can do with him as well, which is empowering," she said. Charbonneau, a tester for Bricks for the Blind, is a doctoral student who lives in Bellingham, Washington. Terry Turgeon, the education director for community programs at Perkins School for the Blind in Watertown, Massachusetts, where Schifrin went as a baby, said the accessible instructions allow blind children to experience the same pleasure as their sighted peers. It also helps them visualize a wider world and develop, quote, fine motor and tactile skills. He's created a space around innovation and accessibility that was otherwise not there prior, and he's done so with a toy that children play with every day, unquote, she said. In the founder's Lego room. Back in his house, Schifrin helped fellow blind builder Min Ha to build a go-kart. Ha grabbed Lego bricks and elements from two bowls and began to first put together a driver figurine. Quote, "It has legs, torso, head, helmet. You've done this before. It's a piece of cake. I believe in you," Schifrin told her. "Awesome," she said with a smile. "All right, I'm going to put the head on the helmet on the head and then put the legs on the body," unquote. She reflected on a journey that began 2 years ago when she built a lotus flower. Quote, "A lot of blind people have been left out of this cultural and kind of childhood phenomenon of being able to build Lego, play with Lego," Ha said. "There is something incredibly satisfying and also relaxing to be able to put together these very intricate, very beautiful, and architecturally complex builds." Our next story comes from the AT Newswire. You can find them online at at-newswire.com. CJAM 99.1 FM, 18 years, one microphone and a mission. How Cameron Wells built Canada's longest running disability radio program. And this is written by Aaron de Blasi and published on April 10th. How We Connected. On Monday, April 6, 2026, I received an email from a man named Cameron Wells. He had just read an issue of Access Information News, our weekly publication, serving over 43,000 blind, low-vision, deaf, hard-of-hearing, deaf-blind, neurodivergent, and disabled professionals, educators, and enthusiasts worldwide, and he wanted to talk. 3 days later, on April 9th, I was on a Zoom call with Cam, doing a short interview for his radio program on CJAM 99.1 FM in Windsor, Ontario, explaining what Access Information News is and how it got started.
What I learned during that call stopped me in my tracks. Cameron Wells, also known as Cam, has been hosting and producing a nationally syndicated disability radio program called HandyLink for 18 years. 18 years. And I, an engineer turned journalist turned publisher, who has spent the last 22 years building what I believe to be the largest disability-focused media network in the world, had never heard of him. That ends today. This article is my introduction of Cam Wells and HandyLink to the Access Information News readership, and it's long overdue. Who Cam Wells is and what he survived to get here. Cam Wells is a Windsor, Ontario-based journalist, disability advocate, and stroke survivor. In 1995, at the age of 9, Cam suffered a massive stroke that resulted in permanent disability. He has spoken openly about using the 1990s X-Men animated series as a meaningful part of his rehabilitation, a detail I include not for sentimentality, but because it tells you something about how Cam processes the world. He found characters who were different, who were powerful because of their differences rather than in spite of them, and he held on to that. I want to be clear about something. Cam rejects the framing that mainstream media applies to people with disabilities, the idea that you are either bitter about your disability or you are an inspiration because of it. He calls these two poles a false choice, and he has spent his professional life building something in the space between them, what he describes as the beautiful shades of living disability experience, the middle ground, the place where most people actually live. And that translates into saying that Cam doesn't want to be your inspiration story. He wants to be your journalist. There's a difference, and it does matter. After his stroke, Cam went on to earn 4 diplomas from St. Clair College in Windsor, the first in journalism. The path was not smooth. He has spoken about initially being placed in the wrong program, being academically dismissed, and then receiving a journalism scholarship from a disability organization that allowed him to start again. He completed 4 programs in total. And then, basically upon graduating from journalism, he walked into CJAM, the University of Windsor's campus and community radio station, and pitched a show. That show was HandyLink. That pitch was 18 years ago. HandyLink, the show mainstream media won't make. HandyLink is a 29 to 30 minute weekly magazine format radio program on CJAM 99.1 FM, airing Thursdays at 12:30 p.m. Cam writes it, produces it, hosts it, and books every guest. He is co-hosted by David Robbins Singh, known on air as DJ Squeaky Wheels, who first came to CJAM during a high school co-op placement and never left. The show explores disability life by comparing and contrasting it with able-bodied life, and it covers the full range, health, sport, policy, advocacy, art, culture, rare diseases, and the lived experiences of people who navigate the world with disabilities every single day. The show is nationally syndicated across Canada through the NCRA Community Radio Exchange, now Earshot Distro, and has been rebroadcast on stations including CKUW 95.9 FM in Winnipeg and CHLY 101.7 FM in Nanaimo. The producer credit on the NCRA exchange is listed under CJAM FM Music Department. 18 years of weekly episodes, nationally distributed, one host, one co-host, one community radio station. The guest list speaks for itself. Over 18 years, Cam has interviewed Bill Nye. He has interviewed R.J. Mitt. He has interviewed Gabrielle Miller, former Ontario Lieutenant Governor David Onley, Paralympic bronze medalist Joshua Kennison, and Tracy Schmidt, known as Unstoppable Tracy. He has interviewed cast members from Corner Gas.
He has hosted representatives from the Canadian Organization for Rare Disorders, the National Organization for Rare Disorders, the Disability Rights Promotion International Project at York University, Easter Seals, the Amputee Coalition, and the Italian-Canadian Handicapable Association, among many others. I list these names and organizations deliberately. From my vantage point as a publisher, the quality and range of a program's guest list tells you something that no amount of self-promotion can replicate. It tells you who trusts the show enough to appear on it. When Bill Nye says yes to your interview request, you are not running a hobby. You are running a program that has earned credibility through sustained professional work over a very long period of time. Quote, disability is not a hat, unquote. CAM's editorial philosophy is grounded in a single powerful idea. The mainstream media gets disability wrong. It defaults to two modes, pity or inspiration, and ignores the vast, complex human reality that exists between those poles. HandyLink was built to occupy that middle ground. It treats disability not as a special interest topic to be handled delicately, but as a dimension of life that deserves the same depth, rigor, and normalcy that any other subject receives. In his own training materials, a 30-slide guide he developed called the CJAM Disability Interviews Guide, designed to teach new CJAM volunteers how to interview guests with disabilities, CAM captures this philosophy in a line that I have not been able to stop thinking about since I read it. Disability is not a hat. People don't take it off when the interview ends. They don't take it off when they go home. And the media that covers them should not treat it as though they do. From my vantage point as a publisher who has spent decades building publications that serve the BLV and PWD communities, I can tell you that sentence is worth more than most mission statements I have read in this history. Beyond the microphone, the work most people don't see. If all Cam Wells has done was host HandyLink for 18 years, that alone would earn a place in this publication. But the radio show is not the full picture. The NCRA Disabilities Handbook. Cam served as one of the two editorial committee chairs, alongside Stefan Bertram of CKUT-FM, for the National Campus and Community Radio Association's Disabilities Handbook, A Guide to Radio Accessibility, published around 2013. His involvement began after he helped host an accessibility panel at an NCRA Ontario Regional Conference in Kingston in 2009, following the 2009 NCRA Conference in Montreal, where the handbook project was first discussed. The handbook covers physical accessibility for radio stations, ramps, spacing, signage, emergency procedures, as well as assistive technology and software, accessible website standards, respectful disability language, inclusive training practices, and hiring practices. This is national-level policy work for the Canadian community radio sector. CAM went on to contribute again in 2019 when the NCRA secured funding from Employment and Social Development Canada for the Empowering Voices Project, which updated the handbook and distributed $50,000 in microgrants, ranging from $500 to $8,000, to help community radio stations improve their physical and operational accessibility. His CJAM host, David Robin Singh, also served on the handbook's editorial committee. Two CJAM volunteers shaping national accessibility standards for an entire broadcasting sector. 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The Accessible Diversity Course. CAM has developed an 18-chapter course called Accessible Diversity, built around eight areas of interest: recognition, owning truth, fact versus fiction, lived experience, types of disabilities, creativity, balanced history, and true inclusion. The course spans disability law, competence, criminal justice, funding law, employment law, disability relationships, friends, family, co-workers, employers, romantic partners, culture and disability, acquired disabilities, myths of disability,
The Adaptable World, Disability in the Media, Disability Philosophy, including what CAM identifies as the Equality, Entitlement, Victims, and Balanced Models, Poverty and Disability, Rare Disorders, Disability Achievements, Accessible Academics, Rules of Interaction, Dealing with Diagnosis, and the Many Roles of Advocacy. Assessment is practical. Students demonstrate understanding through observational studies, communications to advocates, and proposals to improve disability systems. This course was profiled in Tech Shoreline News. ICHA and Rare Disease Research. CAM also works for the Italian-Canadian Handicapable Association in Windsor, Essex County, an organization providing sports and recreation programming for persons with disabilities. He describes this as one of his primary roles in the disability community. Separately, he consults the National Organization for Rare Diseases on an almost weekly basis for his show research, a detail that speaks to the depth and seriousness with which he approaches his editorial preparation. The station that made it possible. HandyLink did not emerge from a well-funded national broadcaster. It emerged from CJAM 99.1 FM, a nonprofit campus and community radio station based at the University of Windsor, broadcasting to the Windsor-Detroit corridor on a 2,084-watt FM signal. The station exists to provide music and information programming not offered by mainstream commercial media and to serve communities including disability, multicultural, feminist, indigenous, and 2SLGBTQ+ groups, which are underrepresented and maligned by mainstream outlets. The station runs on approximately 3 paid staff members and a large volunteer basis. Its student levy has not been increased since 1980, described in station materials as one of Ontario's lowest campus and community radio levies. And yet, CJAM has produced alumni that went on to shape Canadian media at the national level. Joe Bowen, the Toronto Maple Leafs play-by-play broadcaster. Anna Maria Termonti, former host of CBC's The Current. Hodan Nalea, the Somali-Canadian media executive, and Sean Cullen of Corky and the Juice Pigs. This is the environment in which Cam Wells has operated for 18 years, a volunteer programmer at a community radio station producing nationally syndicated content on a shoestring. A limitation worth naming. In the interest of thoroughness, Cam Wells does not have a large digital footprint. He does not maintain a personal website. He does not publish a blog or a newsletter. His primary mode of output is audio, the radio show, which means that a significant portion of his 18 years of work is not indexed, not searchable, and not easily discoverable by the very audiences who would benefit most from it. Archived episodes exist on the NCRA Community Radio Exchange Legacy site and through Earshot Distro, but they are not centralized in a way that makes them accessible to people outside the Canadian community radio ecosystem. This, in my view, is the single biggest gap in CAM's reach and is the one that a partnership with Access Information News can begin to address. Here is what I'm asking you to do. Listen to HandyLink. You can find it through the CJAM 99.1 FM web stream, the iHeartRadio app, or the Earshot Distro syndication archive. If you're an organization that serves BLV or PWV communities in Canada or the United States, consider reaching out to Cam as a media contact. His email is wellscameron@hotmail.com. If you have a story that deserves to be told on air, Cam is the kind of journalist that will tell it right. And if you work in community or campus radio, seek out the NCRA Disabilities Handbook that CAM helped write. It is one of the most practical, accessible resources the sector has produced. For our part, Access Information News will be carrying HandyLink content and information going forward for the benefit of our readers. This is a content partnership, not a commercial arrangement. There is no sponsorship. There is no financial relationship. I am recommending Cam Wells and his work because I have vetted it, I believe in it, and I believe our readers deserve to know about it. 18 years, one microphone,
a community radio station running on a student levy that hasn't been raised since 1980, and a man who decided upon graduating journalism school that the world needed a radio show about disability that treated disability people like people. It did, still does, and now you know where to find it. And that about wraps up this week's edition of the Blindness and Disability News Hour. This program covers the week of April 12th, 2026. My name is Bill. Thank you for joining us this week. This

0: Andy Murillo with the Disability Minute. Laura Hayes is an occupational therapist and the Senior Director of Rehabilitation Services at the Chicago Lighthouse.
1: We think of occupation as just all those daily things that an individual does, and then how can we support a person with continued participation in the activities that are meaningful. So that can be everything from eating to grooming to reading to working.
0: Common adaptations include better lighting at home, tactile labels on appliances, and tools like magnifiers or assistive technology.
1: What we're focusing on is helping that individual to develop adaptive strategies, ways that they can compensate for their vision loss, ways they can set up their environment so that they can be as successful as possible.
2: Disability Minute is produced by people with disabilities at the Chicago Lighthouse. Learn more and listen to previous segments at chicagolighthouse.org/disability-minute. Welcome to Disability Minute, shining a light on topics relevant to the community. Planting season is upon us, and gardening can be an accessible and inclusive activity. I'm Ben Chargott with the Disability Minute. Much like grilling, as discussed in a previous episode, gardening is a great equalizer, a chance to get outside, and most everyone can do it with some simple adaptations. People with limited mobility should consider raised beds to bring the plants and soil closer, or ergonomic, long-handled tools to extend their reach. Garden spaces should also be accommodating for mobility aids. People with vision impairments may want to choose plants with interesting textures or smells over those with vibrant colors, or at least arrange the garden in a way where there is a lot of contrast between plants. People with invisible disabilities can benefit greatly from horticultural therapy, focusing on developing life skills and having individual needs met through gardening. Disability Minute is produced by people with disabilities at the Chicago Lighthouse. Learn more and listen to previous segments at chicagolighthouse.org/disability-minute.
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3: Welcome to another edition of the Chris Radio Report on Blindness. I'm Keith Dunford, along with my good friend Kate Schubert, bringing you the latest news and the latest views important to you from across the country and around the world. Coming to you from the Chicago Lighthouse, located at the corner of Damon and Roosevelt Roads, right here in Chicago's beautiful medical district. The Chicago Lighthouse has been helping people see what's possible for more than 100 years.
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0: The world seems to be spinning at a faster rate. Well, Kate, you usually do the opening story, but this week it's my turn. Here's an encouraging story from Mississippi in the Dispatch. It's about improving employment, independence, and quality of life for individuals who are blind or have low vision. Mississippi State University's National Research and Training Center has been awarded renewals for two major national grants aiding blind or low vision individuals. With renewed support from two major national grants, Mississippi State University's National Research and Training Center on Blindness will continue changing lives by expanding research, training, and technical assistance. The NRTC is housed in Mississippi State University's College of Education and has received the Rehabilitation Research and Training Center on Employment Amongst People Who Are Blind or Have Low Vision grant. It's sponsored by the National Institute on Disability. Independent Living and Rehabilitation Research, a federal organization housed within the U.S. Department of Health and Human Services. This five-year grant, totaling approximately $4 million, the NRTC will conduct seven innovative research projects aiming at improving employment outcomes for BLV individuals, including mentoring interventions, mental health support in vocational rehabilitation, and the development of core technology skills for workplace success. Collaborative efforts with organizations such as Be My Eyes and state visual research agencies help ensure real-world relevance and impact. Through training and technical assistance initiatives, the NRTC will launch the Blindness Experience, a new undergraduate course offered through the College of Education, and update online training modules for the professionals. These efforts reflect the college's commitment to preparing future educators and service providers with inclusive evidence-based practices. The center received a grant renewal for the Older Individuals Who Are Blind Technical Assistance Center, funded by the Rehabilitation Services Administration under the U.S. Department of Education. This five-year grant allows the center to continue supporting professionals and programs that serve the BLV older adults. Under this new funding cycle, the OIB-TAC will provide intensive technical assistance to three states each year, offer continuing education courses, webinars, and annual program manager conferences. It will facilitate monthly and quarterly meetings for program managers and service contractors, and deliver individual support to any program or professional on request. The new funding ensures continued access to high-quality training and technical assistance through the OIB-TAC programs, receiving federal funding for the provision of independent living services for older individuals, that's 55 and older. An encouraging story for sure. Now, Kate, what do you have for us?
1: And our next story comes to us from the Edwardsville Intelligencer. That's a hard word to say, too. Am I going to be challenged today? All right, this is a little longer story, so bear with me. Lacey Weissenburn is aiming for a career in sports journalism, and Mind's Eye is helping her get there. Mind's Eye, a nonprofit organization in Belleville that is dedicated to connecting people who are blind or have low vision to the community through accessible media, has launched a new initiative that gives individuals with visual impairments the opportunity to report on live sporting events. The program, called Equal Access Reporting, aims to create a pathway for blind and low vision journalists to gain real world reporting experience while bringing a new level of inclusivity to sports media coverage. The first reporter in the program is Lacey Weissenburn, a first-year mass communications student at SIEU, and I think that's Southern Illinois University, Edwardsville. I'm just familiar with that. I went to school down there. Wesson Byrne, who has been an audio description patron of Mind's Eye since her teens, has spent the last few months covering SIUE Athletics and St. Louis City SC, and will soon report from St. Louis Blues games, thanks in part to her longtime connection with Mind's Eye. Wesson Byrne developed a passion for sports. Here's some quotes from her. "I started in 2021 because I was a fan of Manchester City FC in the Premier League in England, and I fell in love with the team and how good they were. They had the European Championships that year, and I started watching other soccer teams, including the U.S. women's team." Wesson Byrne began posting her sports recaps on social media, which captured the attention of Mind's Eye Executive Director Jason Frazier. "I was doing it just for me, and I started doing a soccer podcast, and I loved it," she said. She attended two St. Louis City SC games as a fan. She goes on to say, "Jason reached out to me back in September, and he asked me if I wanted to be a beat reporter for Mind's Eye covering sports. I said I would love to if I didn't have to go to every home game. He gave me an opportunity to cover the St. Louis City SC game of the season. Oh, and it was an amazing experience with a beautiful press area. He said he would have a pass for me, and I told him that someone, probably my mom, would be going with me to take me to the game, and he said he would have a pass for her, too. He even invited me to the morning skate so I could talk to people before the game. I'm also trying to get a pass for the Missouri basketball game. Mizzou, I think that's the Mizzou. I don't know how they pronounce that, but I think it's Mizzou. Now, here's a headline. Overcoming challenges. On her journey to SIUE and the Equal Access Reporting Program, Wesson Byrne faced innumerable challenges. She was a premature baby, born at 22 weeks, weighing 1 pound and 4 ounces, and given a minimal chance to survive. She was in the hospital for the first 4 months of her life. "I lost my sight because they had to give me so much oxygen and my retinas were detached. Eye surgeries couldn't save my vision, and I ended up getting prosthetic eyes, which are acrylic. I get new prosthetics every 5 years because you grow and develop." Wesson Byrne attended regular public schools, attending New Baden Elementary for preschool, Trenton Elementary from kindergarten through third grade, St. Mary's from fourth through fifth grade, Westland Middle School from sixth through eighth grade, and Westland High School from ninth through 12th grade. "When I was 16 and in my junior year, I was diagnosed with POTS. That's postural orthostatic tachycardia syndrome, which is an autoimmune condition where you have a higher heart rate than normal. I also had dizziness, but I went to Cardinal Glennon Children's Hospital, and they knew what it was. We didn't know how to control it until I saw a great cardiologist at Mercy Hospital in St. Louis, and after that, I was okay." For 3.5 years, Wesson Byrne attended the Illinois School for the Visually Impaired in Jacksonville. While attending the school, she also took some classes at the Jacksonville location of Lincoln Land Community College in Springfield. Both Illinois State University and SIUE accepted her, and she chose to attend SIUE, enrolling there in the fall of 2025. Journalism experience. Wessenburn hopes that being part of the Equal Access Reporting Program will serve as a springboard to success at the collegiate level and in her journalism career. I came into SIUE as an applied communication studies major, but now I'm majoring in mass communications and journalism. At SIUE, the coaches I've spoken to are the nicest people. For basketball, it's a press conference. And for other sports, it's one-on-one. I want to pursue a bachelor's degree in journalism. And when I transferred from Lincoln Land Community College, I came in with quite a few credits. I want to keep covering SIUE events and do some more at St. Louis City SC and Blues games. I would love to do some press for Team USA, that's soccer, if ever they come to St. Louis. Frazier, a SIUE graduate, has been with Mind's Eye since 2012 and has worked in a variety of roles. The organization offers a service called audio description that allows attendees with visual disabilities to join family and friends for the exhibit, performance, or event. Then, using a Mind's Eye headset, they can listen to a trained audio describer describe the visual information in real time. One of my first times doing audio description was for a circus in St. Charles, and Lacey was a patron, Frazier said. She would go to all the audio description shows at Looking Glass Playhouse in Lebanon. When she went to the Illinois School for the Blind, we kept track of her, and we were friends on Facebook. She would post these sports blogs, and we've been trying to move forward with the Equal Access Reporting Program for a year and a half. You want different perspectives when you're covering events, and there are many people in the visually impaired community with mass communications degrees, and there's just nowhere for them to go. Frazier decided to start the program with one beat reporter, and he felt that Wessenburn was an ideal candidate. One day, I was looking at her Facebook blogs when she was covering a soccer game, and she talked about meeting Joe Pott, that's the director of athletic communications and broadcasting, at SIUE. I thought she could be the first reporter for the program. She's getting good experience, and that's what it's all about. I tell people about my time at SIUE and the things that helped me beyond just being in class. That included working at the ELESTL, that's SIUE's student-run news organization, and the radio station WSIE. Now, I'm trying to return the favor by helping Lacey stay ahead of the curve. And that was all said by Frazier. Program is set to expand. Frazier is excited about the future of the Equal Access Reporting Program and is looking forward to expanding it. We have a grant through the Memorial Hospital Foundation to start building this program, Frazier said. He went on to say, the next step may be adding a reporter to cover city and government events, or we may add one to cover arts and education. During games, Wessenburn uses audio description services when available to follow the action. At SIUE, she listens to the play-by-play from Joe Pott, who serves as Director of Athletic Communications and Broadcasting and has been the voice of the Cougars since 2008, overseeing all communications and broadcasting operations for SIUE Athletics. You know, I went to a couple of basketball games as a fan, and I was able to meet him in the press box, and he was so kind, Wesson Burns said. He has been a big help to me. Frazier, meanwhile, hopes that Wesson Burns will one day inspire other blind or visually impaired students who want to pursue careers in sports journalism. There are a lot of reporters in this area who are blind or visually impaired, but our company does audio description for the Indiana Pacers, and they have a blind sports reporter, Frazier said. He goes on, I've been able to meet and read his descriptions of the games, so things like that are helpful. So many times we tell people in the blind community to just listen to what we do. But we want to give our listeners a voice. We always say that journalism is the voice of the voiceless, so this is our chance to help them. You know, I can't, Keith and I both work with our associate producer, Miss Sandy Muriel. And I don't know if you know this, listeners, but I think she was one of the first journalism majors and graduated from the University of Illinois. So I can't wait for her to hear this story because here we go, you know, years after she's graduated, we've got Lacey now, who's one of the first ones right in the Southern Illinois University Edwardsville campus. This is a very inspiring story, and I want to see way more of this.
0: Here's another encouraging story about inclusivity. It comes from the BBC in the UK. A test track for visually impaired people opens in a park. An outdoor training area for visually impaired people is being created at a play park in Stapleford. The stretch of asphalt at the Ilkeston Road Recreation Ground features traffic lights, button-operated crossings, bus stops, curbs, road and pavement markings, and other street furniture. It's believed to be the first outdoor training area of its kind, and is designed to give those with limited sight a way of getting used to the roadside environment in a safe and controlled space. The charity Guide Dogs said the combination of facilities in the open air and close to traffic noise was uniquely beneficial. The refit at the park has been funded by a £40,000, that's about $50,000, from regional improvement grants. Rebecca Morley from Guide Dogs said it knew of some similar indoor tracks, but this one being outside made it particularly useful. For visually impaired children, learning to cross the road can be a really daunting experience, she said. So, to be able to have somewhere that's the same ambience with the weather and noise, but be able to do it in a safe, contained and quite controlled environment is really important. She also felt the area would be a benefit to the wider community. She said, we're close to a lot of local schools, and it can be used for general road safety awareness. It's also brilliant to have a shared space where perhaps sighted children can get a better understanding of children with canes and an opportunity to create respect and support. Alfie, who is 10 from Hucknall, who uses a cane to navigate his environment, said, I think it's good for everyone because people who aren't blind, they can understand what it feels like to be blind. It's a lot like being on streets. You get the real feelings of the noise, the sun, the wind, and you get everything. Jonathan Little from Broxtor Borough Council said, here they have all the same features you'd find on a highway network, but they can do it in total safety, with a total lack of fear, and just get used to using it. We hope many, many more groups will come down and use this facility. Well, isn't that great? It's always nice to hear that something's being done with a new approach. 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
1: You know, I feel like we've definitely read something about this singer before, Lachi, but I don't know that it was specifically this one, but if it was, it's probably still good to revisit. It's a lifestyle story from USA Today. Her bedazzled cane helps her travel the world and spark change. Blind singer Lachi calls it her glam cane, a colorful, bedazzled cane that helps her navigate her surroundings while also stylishly matching her outfits. Also known as a white cane, although hers are far more vibrant than that, the device gives Lachi autonomy when she's traveling, as she's often on the road for the personal trips and gigs as a touring performer and speaker. I am a globally touring performer and speaker, so heavy travel is part of everyday life for me. The New York-based singer, whose full name is Melissa Ulachi Ulanma Ofaha, told USA Today. Her cane serves as a conversation starter, creating the chance to educate people about her disability. Lachi, and sidebar here, listeners, I can see why she had to shorten that, because that's a lot of words too for a name, but I think we all know her, Lachi. Her stage name, a play on her, there you go, Nigerian middle name, Ulachi, was born with Kalamba, a condition in which the fetus's eyes fail to develop properly. As she gets older, her vision also progressively worsens, now making her fully blind in one eye and partially blind in the other. According to the American Optometric Association, vision disability is one of the most common among both adults and children. There are around 12 million Americans over the age of 40 with vision loss, and an additional million who are considered legally blind. As an artist, speaker, and soon to be author of I Identify as Blind, Penguin Random House 2026, Lachi embraces being a Black woman with a disability. She uses her voice literally as a singer to break stigmas around disabilities while inspiring younger people with vision impairment. In her upbeat song, The Bag, Lachi sings about success and wealth, sharing the song on Instagram with a caption that said how blind people, quote, are often portrayed as frail, mystical, or tragic in media. But in reality, we're lawyers, parents, athletes, CEOs, and yes, musicians out here getting that bag. USA Today met with Lachi on a recent trip to Denver with accessible travel company Wheel the World to learn more about what it's like to travel with vision impairment and what true accessibility actually means. For the music artist, travel is a source of inspiration, from St. Petersburg to Honolulu. Each new place offers different cultures, rhythms, tastes, languages, and landscapes, not as distant concepts, but as living, breathing realities, which is gold for an artist like myself, she said. She goes on to say, while we are all super diverse, we are vastly interconnected, and globetrotting has reinforced that in me. One trip that stands out in her memory is a visit to St. Petersburg during the holidays in 2019, a destination she felt was accessible and welcoming. From the architecture to the wintry weather, Lachi said it felt like being in a live snow globe. People were curious, kind, and a little surprised to see a blind Black American woman rolling solo through their streets. But that's the beauty of it. Just my bold presence alone is enough to tilt the otherwise fixed narratives of the thousands of silent, bustling people who experienced me. But travel also provides just as many challenges as it does creative sparks. While the industry has made strides in accessibility offerings, with more destinations being verified as inclusive, such as Denver and Silver Springs, Georgia, there's still progress to be made. In one country, accessibility can vary from city to city, with Lachi recalling touring Peru, where the capital of Lima was highly accessible and other cities were far more challenging. Still, she calls herself a hustler, not letting her vision impairment hold back her career or travels. We aren't quite there yet for a blind girl like myself, so I do what I can to self-accommodate, said Lachi, who is also founder and CEO of Recording Artists and Music Professionals with Disabilities, an organization bringing disability culture to the forefront in the music industry. In addition to her glam cane, I love that, Lachi often travels with a sighted companion. She also relies on technology like screen reading on her phone, voice-activated apps at airports, and smart glasses to help her navigate. For every gig, she sends an accessibility undefined that outlines her disabilities and specific needs to the client. While I'm still blind, these things keep me from being impaired, from slowing me down, she said. If society were more accessible for blind folks to navigate, I wouldn't have to MacGyver my own hodgepodge of access tools to suit my needs. Despite her efforts, there are still times when Lachi has to miss out due to a lack of accessibility, like going to a club, street festival, or staying in a chic boutique hotel simply because they aren't inclusive. Oh, I'd love to encounter some accessible hotel rooms that aren't stripped of aesthetic or luxury, because accessibility shouldn't mean sterile or second rate, she said. With 1 in 4 Americans reporting having a disability, making destinations more inclusive means giving travelers like Lachi the freedom to explore and make lifelong memories with autonomy and dignity. While this encompasses initiatives like hotels, venues, and restaurants becoming ADA compliant, and airport terminals with kiosks and apps to seamlessly guide people, full accessibility dives much deeper than these measures. It also how travelers with disabilities are treated. True travel accessibility means disabled people moving through the world with the same agency, spontaneity, and style as anyone else, being able to experience the culture, histories, and humanity that travel has to offer, she said. Lachi doesn't support the term differently abled as a way to avoid having honest discussions with disabilities, or how people with disabilities can be infantilized in what she dubs handler syndrome. This is when people address a handler or companion rather than the visibly disabled person themselves. One time at an airport, when she was waiting by her gate, an airline employee asked the man next to her if she needed help, assuming he was her guide rather than asking her directly. She chimed in that she was traveling independently, but added, in her own way, "If I needed help, I have no trouble charming you into buying me a whole drink first." For now, Lachi continues to drop empowering music while traveling the world with her blinged out cane in hand and inspiring others in her community along the way. You know, I want more people to understand that travelers with disabilities just want dignity and autonomy. That's what every traveler, non-traveler, in fact, every human wants. To be able to get with friends, plan out a fun outing, go to that outing and have fun with their friends, feel welcome, included, and make great memories. By now, Achi knows what steps to take so she feels confident and empowered on her travels. Any difficulties traveling is not about blindness. It's about not having or knowing about the tools one needs to travel a little differently, said Achi. Here are a few travel tips for blind travelers, according to Achi. 1. Give yourself extra time. To reduce any time-induced stress at airports or anywhere else on her travel, Achi builds in extra time to navigate her surroundings. Plan ahead. By calling or researching ahead of time, she has a better idea of what to expect at an airport or hotel, and employees can also have an idea of how to accommodate her. And finally, find your tools for independence or interdependence, smart glasses, GPS-integrated phone apps, and, of course, her glam cane are a few tangible tools that help Achi on her solo travels. People can find what works for their needs and to also build confidence to ask for help from others. Well, you know what? I think that story probably took up the rest of my time allotted, but I think that was, even though it was long, listeners, that was a really good one, and it wasn't the same story we read before. Just learning a little bit more about the incredible Achi.
0: Here's a story now from the Jamaica Gleaner. CXC to publishers. Make text accessible for visually impaired learners. Speaking at a World Intellectual Property Organization workshop in the port of Spain, Trinidad, Wesley said, authors who support the Marrakesh Treaty will be prioritized when texts are chosen for CXC syllabuses. The treaty, adopted in 2013, aims to make published works more available to people who are blind, visually impaired, or print disabled. CXC will make it a requirement for all authors to indicate their support for the provision of the Marrakesh Treaty, said Wesley. Priority and preference will be given to authors who demonstrate this support when selecting prescribed or recommended texts for our syllabuses. He therefore urged educational publishers to produce books and resources in accessible formats. Going on, he said, there's a growing need for accessibility by exam candidates across the region, noting that 3,444 students requested special arrangement assessments during the January and May-June 2025. That was up from 3,271 in 2024. Citing recent studies, the CXC CEO said that more than 0.1% of the Caribbean children aged 5 to 16 are blind, while up to 0.3% have low vision. In Barbados, 2.4% of children under 18 have visual impairment. And in Trinidad and Tobago, 64% of high school students have refractive errors, requiring visual aids. In Jamaica, 4.9% of young students have hearing impairment. Wesley went on to say, each statistic represents a child whose educational journey depends on our commitment to accessibility. We cannot afford to let them down. CXC plans to advocate through ministries of education for wider adoption of the Marrakesh Treaty, and will conduct training sessions for secondary school teachers to better support visually impaired and print disabled students. Wesley concluded by saying, at CXC, we'll continue to adopt new approaches and technologies to enhance accessibility of our examinations, ensuring that all candidates, regardless of ability, can participate fully and fairly. He concluded by saying, accessible books and exam materials are not just a legal or ethical requirement, they're a normal moral imperative. There's a wonderful example of international agreements being implemented to the benefit of the BVI community. It came from the Jamaica Gleaner.
1: Here's a fascinating story from history and the Times Square Chronicles. Imagine escaping the World Trade Center on 9/11 while blind, guided only by your dog. Michael Hingson, who did just that, walked down 78 flights of stairs with his guide dog, Roselle. On my podcast, The Motivation Show, Michael explains that being blind wasn't the main challenge. People's misconceptions were. He had prepared thoroughly for emergencies and knew every detail about the building thanks to conversations with security staff and exploring it himself. On September 11th, he was in his office preparing for a seminar when the plane struck above them. After feeling the impact and realizing there was fire and smoke above, Michael calmly led everyone to evacuate via stairs, not elevators, while reassuring them along the way. As they descended, Michael noticed burning jet fuel, but kept calm by focusing on what he could control instead of worrying about things beyond his influence. His training as a blind person taught him how to handle unexpected dangers daily, a lesson he encourages everyone to learn. Know your environment and be ready for surprises. Throughout their descent, Roselle stayed calm, which reassured Michael further. They encountered panic from others, but helped each other stay focused until they reached safety over an hour later. After leaving Tower 1, they witnessed Tower 2 collapse nearby before finding shelter underground briefly, then continuing away from danger. Michael has been blind since birth due to complications from premature birth, but doesn't see this as an impairment, just a different way of experiencing life. His story challenges assumptions about disability and emphasizes preparation, teamwork with both people and dogs, trust in oneself, and using fear as motivation, rather than letting it overwhelm you. He now travels as a keynote speaker, sharing lessons about overcoming adversity through focus and courage. He's written books including Thunder Dog, about 9/11, and Live Like a Guide Dog, aiming to inspire others not just with stories of survival, but practical advice on facing fear head on. The lessons that Michael gives about how to control fear instead of fear controlling you is priceless and will change how you interact with the world. Well, I don't know about you, but that was my inspirational story for today. Unbelievable. And I guess, you know, we could buy his book, Live Like a Guide Dog or Thunder Dog, but I'd love to maybe see some YouTube videos of this gentleman. So let me give you his name again. It is Michael Hingson. H-I-N-G-S-O-N. Maybe we can all YouTube and learn more about this story. And you know, listeners and Keith, I was just thinking about 9/11, believe it or not, over the holidays, and I cannot believe it's going to be 25 years since that happened this September. So I guess it does qualify as a history story, doesn't it? You're listening to this week's edition of the Chris Radio Report on Blindness.
0: 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Here's how Carter explains the radio's history. He said, "The project started when my cousin, who's visually impaired, asked me if I could make her a radio that tells her what channel it's on. That was a few years ago. I did make her a radio that could do that, but I built it all manually, and it was very time-consuming. I built about 8 radios for members of the visually impaired community, but it was very, very time-consuming to do so, and after that, I did not have the energy to build more. So, recently, I decided to revisit this project and see if I could make building them easier and more automatic, as well as adding several features such as a rechargeable battery. The radio itself, which began life, as most electronics projects do, as a breadboard prototype, before being reduced in size enough for installation into a 3D printed housing. It's powered by an 8-bit microchip microcontroller, either as a bare chip installed on a custom PCB or using an older and compatible microcontroller development board. The radio tuning comes courtesy of an NXP Semiconductor's TEA5767, controlled with tactile buttons and a rotary encoder to provide 100 kHz step tuning from 88 MHz to 108 MHz, the standard FM band. While the radio includes an LCD display, which shows the current frequency and signal level and battery level, and the microcontroller's logic level, it's not necessary for operation. An announce button has the radio read out the current frequency and the volume independently adjustable over the radio itself. A rechargeable battery is monitored via the internal analog-to-digital converter to advise when charging is required. Carter added that he was not satisfied with the Arduino talky sound for the announcements. He admitted, using the Arduino talky library that uses older LPC technology produces robotic, noisy, scratchy audio and some popping sounds. He said, "I don't like the sound quality at all. You could say it's adequate and gets the job done, but it's not all that pleasant to listen to. It just does not sound quite ready for prime time." He said he'd added noise filtering capacitors and even a low-pass filter, but nothing works completely well, because the issue is in the original sounds produced by the talky library. So he said, "I'm planning on doing a version 2.0, and in that, to use a dedicated text-to-voice module to do this, and it should have much better sound quality. And if there are any enthusiasts out there that might be interested in building the current version, Carter has provided design files, source code, and full instructions in an unspecified open-source license. You can find this on the web at https://www.instructables.com/fm-radio-with-audio-assist. And I'll repeat that because it's a little long. https://www.instructables.com/fm-radio-with-audio-assist. Isn't it great to see that it's not just the big organizations that are creating solutions, but ordinary people with a talent, like Simon Carter, using essentially what is a hobby to solve a problem for the BVI community.
1: And I'm going to take a UK story from you. Henry Moore Institute in Leeds, hosting Beyond the Visual, hopes to challenge ocular-centric bias in galleries. Tactile artwork should be commonplace in UK galleries to make sure art is accessible to blind people, while more needs to be done to counter ocular-centric bias, according to the creative team behind a significant new exhibition. In November, the Henry Moore Institute in Leeds will host Beyond the Visual, the first sculpture exhibition curated by and created with the input of blind and partially sighted artists. Featuring a mix of new and older works, the curators in charge of the show hope it can encourage leaders in the world of visual arts to make their galleries and spaces accessible to blind visitors and artists by ensuring suitable works can be touched. One of our aims of the project is it brings about institutional change, said Beyond the Visual co-curator Professor Ken Wilder. We want to challenge that ocular-centric bias that's just really embedded within the art world, which means for most sculpture exhibitions, you can't touch the works. The exhibition is the culmination of a 3-year research program, which has already resulted in changes at the Henry Moore Institute. We ask now for tactile objects, said Dr. Claire O'Dowd, research curator at the Institute. If we are working with a living artist, we'll ask them for objects or materials that we can use on touch tours, maybe a marquette or some material that the artists use so that you can get more of a sense of the object itself. Dr. Aaron McPeak, a blind artist who co-curated the show and an associate lecturer at Chelsea College of Arts, said changes made by institutions to make them more accessible usually benefited everyone and were known as blindness gains. He said, "You get announcements on buses and trains signaling what the next station is. This was primarily instigated for blind people, but now everyone uses it so they can read their book and still know when the stops are coming. Those kind of accessible instruments are used by everyone, and they benefit everyone." Lenka Clayton's work, Sculpture for the Blind, by The Blind 2017, is featured in the show. She worked with 17 blind artists to make variations of Konstantinos Brandowski's Sculpture for the Blind, which, ironically, is behind glass in the Philadelphia Museum of Art and can't be touched, said Wilder. Other work includes Emile Louise Cosseau de Guiry, 2025, and anthropomorphized ceramic sculpture based on the artist guide dog. Jennifer Justice's highly tactile hanging installation, Bucket of Rain, 2017, and Colin Van Uchelen's Project Fireflower, which features a series of illuminated tactile panels. There have been other landmark exhibitions that tackled the subject of blindness or tried to engage blind audiences. The Tate Sculpture for the Blind in 1981 and the 1987 exhibition Revelation for the Hands at Leeds City Art Gallery, where visitors were invited to touch the 20 works on show. More recently, In Plain Sight at the Wellcome Collection and Layers of Vision at King's College London also explored art's relationship with vision. In the early 20th century, there was the advent of touch exhibitions where blind people could interact with items at institutions, including Newcastle upon Tyne School for the Blind. Those exhibitions were educational and also therapeutic. McPeak said those tags had remained attached to blind art. Often artwork for the blind or by the blind is considered as a therapeutic thing, but in fact, there's a lot more going on there, he said. Henry Moore's work featured in Revelation for the Hands at Leeds City Art Gallery, and his work Mother and Child, Arch 1959, is also in Beyond the Visual. O'Dowd said that for Moore, tactility was a key part of his practice. He always championed touch as a really critical, important way of engaging, not just with sculptures in their final form, but engaging the objects that he's using to inspire him, she said. Everything that was in these workshops, wood, bits of stone, fossils or bones, all kinds of things, the tactile aspect of those was really critical to his work. Well, I don't know about you, but I love the comment that they made, listeners and Keith, about how, you know, how the whole notion of being on trains and hearing with the next stop, how that started in the visually impaired community, and now it's moved on to everyone. I think this form of artwork is absolutely for everyone. I'd love to go to this exhibit.
0: And now, to close out this edition of the Chris Radio Report on Blindness, to a really feel-good story, how these visually impaired friends are traveling the world through Lego. Natalie Dorion and Guy Christian recently built a 30,000-piece steam train, Taj Mahal, Eiffel Tower, Empire State Building, and the Leaning Tower of Pisa in Lego form. Guy Christian and Natalie Dorion have been making their own Lego dream destinations come true for about 7 years. Dorion, who's blind, says she loves where the tiny plastic bricks bring her mind. With the tactile experience, it's much better for me, she said. If I was to touch a part of it, it would just be a wall or a window or a door. But when I feel the overall tactile experience of the building, to me, it's just amazing. I love Lego for that. I'm traveling the world through Lego, if you will. Dorion says it's fascinating to go through the development stages of building intricate projects. It's amazing to me that there are so many different pieces of Lego, which gives you more flexibility to create different effects and different designs in the work. Their latest big design isn't a place. Rather, a way to get to a destination of choice. A 30,000-piece steam train from the 1800s. Christiane, who is visually impaired, said the two met as neighbors in their building and started something that we can do together, he said. Whatever the project is, I look it up online and see how it's designed. Then I kind of lay it out for myself, and then Natalie can build up from what I like. I guide her to know how to build different layers of whatever project. Dorion says that Lego lets her gain the knowledge of what a building in another country looks like, or how something like a train is constructed. I think it's really cool to be able to visit these things through Lego buildings, to get a feel for it as I do. It's something that's fun to talk about as well. I've learned a lot through Guy, and we're able to create all these fun things, and we love it. With limited space and Lego, the intricate and massive projects do have to have an expiration. Eventually they get torn down so another build can begin. Christiane said, most of our projects, we just keep them in our apartments. We build them up and show them around. We invite our friends to come and see them. We build a big project, then we tear it down and build a new one. Dorian says she loves the teardown process and finds it relaxing while she's in front of television or listening to a book. She said, "I take all the pieces, the roof tiles, and put them all in a container."

0: ran a classic Ford Model T car, according to the two friends. "You know, Kate, I've always loved Lego, and the company's designed projects for the disabled and has even gifted bricks to projects. And we covered one of those stories not long ago. I'll have to dig that one up again." Congratulations to these friends on mastering these tactile projects that could even be a challenge to sighted people. And that concludes another edition of the Chris Radio Report on Blindness. We wish you a blessed and joyful week ahead.
1: Have a great week. Talk to you in May.
0: Thank you for joining Kate and I on this edition of the Chris Radio Report on Blindness. Please join us again next week for more stories important to you from across the country and around the world. Our producer is Dan Whitford, and our engineer is Sandy Murillo. Chris Radio is a service of the Chicago Lighthouse, located at the corner of Damon and Roosevelt Roads, right here in the heart of Chicago's beautiful medical district. The Chicago Lighthouse has been helping people see what's possible for more than 100 years. For more information on the services provided by the Chicago Lighthouse, please visit our website, chicagolighthouse.org. 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Serene Jahangir certainly made an impression on the judges and audience when she appeared on the Britain's Got Talent TV show. Serene is a 14-year-old blind singer from North London in the UK. She performed Salvation by Gabriel Alpin and got four yeses from the judges. The singer became blind at the age of 9 after gradually losing her vision from the age of 5. Taking to the stage on Britain's Got Talent, Serene told the judges, "Music is my vision." Serene's parents realized that she had a serious eyesight problem when she was dressed up as a pirate at age 5, and when a patch covered her right eye, she could no longer play because all vision had already gone from her left. 4 years later, she lost all vision in her right eye. Serene has been inspired by her idol, Andrea Bocelli. They met in October 2018, when the blind superstar was in Britain to perform at Princess Eugenie's wedding, and he wanted to meet Serene. Serene said, "Andrea and I had an instant connection, because we were both blind and have an immediate understanding of facing the same kind of difficulties. He gave me advice, which was, never give up, never stop singing." This is Chris Radio, a service of the Chicago Lighthouse.
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7: 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And now I'll begin with Tiger Woods seen for first time after jail release following DUI arrest. The pro golfer looked very unhappy after being charged with two misdemeanors, DUI with property damage and refusal to submit to lawful test. by Wesley Stenzel.

0: Tiger Woods has been released from jail. The professional golfer was seen after exiting Martin County Jail in Florida on Friday following his DUI arrest. Woods was charged with two misdemeanors after his alleged involvement in a rollover car crash in Jupiter Island, Florida, DUI with property damage, and refusal to submit to lawful test. A photo published by People captured the aftermath of the collision. The image showed Woods' Land Rover flipped with the driver's side door touching the ground. The vehicle appeared to have partially landed on grass, with the top of the car sitting just inches away from a sidewalk. The Martin County Sheriff's Office alleged that Woods tried to overtake a truck at a high speed as the other driver was slowing down to pull into a driveway. Authorities said that although the truck driver attempted to pull over to the side of the road, Woods' vehicle clipped the pressure washer trailer attached to the back of the truck, causing his car to flip. The athlete then exited his car via the passenger side door. Sheriff John Budenseek claimed that Woods was lethargic on scene and alleged that he exemplified signs of impairment. The golfer allegedly took a breathalyzer test that resulted in zero, but later declined to take a urinalysis test in jail, which led to his second misdemeanor charge. President Trump, the former father-in-law of the golfer's girlfriend, Vanessa Trump, expressed sympathy for Woods following the crash. "I feel so badly," Trump said on Friday. "He's got some difficulty. There was an accident, and that's all I know. Very close friend of mine. He's an amazing person, amazing man, but some difficulty." Woods was previously involved in a rollover car crash in Los Angeles County in 2021. Authorities reported that the athlete did not show signs of impairment at the time. He later had surgery to treat multiple leg injuries he sustained in the accident. The golfer previously faced a DUI charge in 2017 after authorities in Jupiter, Florida discovered him unconscious at the wheel of a stationary vehicle. "I want the public to know that alcohol was not involved," he said in a statement at the time. "What happened was an unexpected reaction to prescribed medications. I didn't realize the mix of medications had affected me so strongly." Woods later checked himself into a rehab program for prescription drug addiction and pleaded guilty to reckless driving. The DUI charge was dropped in exchange. Next, I will be reading, "Did Carolyn Bessette's family sue JFK Jr.'s estate after the deadly plane crash?" Carolyn and Lauren Bessette died in 1999 after a plane piloted by John F. Kennedy Jr. crashed into the Atlantic Ocean. By Allison DeGrouche. July 16, 1999 started like any other summer day, but ended in tragedy with John F. Kennedy Jr., his wife Carolyn Bessette, and her sister Lauren died in a plane crash off the coast of Martha's Vineyard, Mass. It took several days to locate the wreckage and recover their bodies, leaving family and friends devastated. Decades later, FX's limited series Love Story, John F. Kennedy Jr. and Carolyn Bessette, is looking back at their whirlwind romance, the pressures of life in the public eye, and the tragic crash that shocked the world. The sudden loss hit both families hard, and Bessette's mother, Ann Messina Freeman, reportedly considered suing JFK Jr.'s estate. Here's what we know, including whether she ever went through with it. How did Ann Freeman cope following the plane crash? Fear quickly took hold in the hours after the plane went missing. According to Rosemarie Terenzio and Liz McNeil's 2024 book, JFK Jr., an intimate oral biography, Carolyn and Lauren's mom, Anne, was panic-stricken. Terenzio, JFK Jr.'s former assistant, recalled telling Anne not to jump to the worst-case scenario. But Anne responded, "I told him never to take two of my girls up at the same time." She was angry, crying. It was panic, shock, Terenzio added. It was a hysterical time. Everyone was scrambling to figure out, how did this happen? Disbelief. In the months that followed, Anne largely stayed out of the limelight to mourn privately. A year later, those close to Anne claimed she was, in the words of the outlet, still having difficulty keeping control of a life that spiraled widely into the public domain. People talk about Kennedy, Kennedy, Kennedy, but they forget that she lost two daughters, said Mary Marks, a church secretary who helped Anne plan the memorial service for Carolyn and Lauren. Friends also said that Anne largely withdrew from her social life as she grieved. Marks also recalled the last time she spoke with Anne. After overhearing someone discussing their twins, Anne turned to Marks and said, "I used to have twins." Did Carolyn Bessette's family sue JFK Jr.'s estate? Anne pursued claims against JFK Jr.'s estate, including wrongful death and conscious pain and suffering. A month after the crash, Anne also took steps to protect her legal options. As the New York Times reported in August 1999, she filed court papers to handle her daughter's estates and also requested the right to file personal injury and wrongful death lawsuits in the future against unknown people or parties. Legal experts at the time said that step was routine in sudden or accidental deaths. Depending on the findings, possible defendants also could have included the company that manufactured the plane, the Federal Aviation Administration, and the estate of Mr. Kennedy. Manhattan lawyer Harold Lee Schwab noted that a negligence claim could have been brought on behalf of Lauren against JFK Jr.'s insurance carrier or estate. Her sister could have a cause of action for negligent operation of the aircraft, Schwab explained. Given the current state of facts, it certainly would seem that a case can be made out of negligence in the operation of the aircraft. Did Anne Freeman settle her claim with JFK Jr.'s estate? Yes, Anne did reach a settlement with JFK Jr.'s estate. According to CNN, Manhattan surrogate judge Renee Roth approved Anne's request to compromise and settle the cause of action tied to her daughter's deaths in 2001. As part of the agreement, the estate was cleared of any further lawsuits and claims once the settlement was finalized. The exact terms were never made public. At one point, a New York Post report suggested the payout could have been around $15 million. But Anne's attorney, Constantine Rally, told CNN that was false. "I don't know where they got that number," she said. Next, I will be reading Man Accused of Stalking Billie Eilish, Struck and Killed by Train. The Wildflower singer took out a restraining order against Pernell Rousseau, 30, in 2020 after he visited her Los Angeles home several times, by Ryan Coleman. A man accused of stalking Billie Eilish, whom the Birds of a Feather musician was granted a restraining order against in 2020, has died after being struck by a train. Purnell Rousseau, 30, was struck by a westbound MTA train headed from the Huntington LIRR station to Atlantic Terminal on Long Island, a representative for the MTA police confirmed to Entertainment Weekly on Monday. The incident took place at 5:38 a.m. on March 25th, and Rousseau was pronounced dead at the scene. An MTA spokesperson told Long Island's Newsday that a preliminary investigation determined that no criminality is suspected in the matter. The New York Post quoted a law enforcement source, which claimed that Rousseau, originally from Farmingville, New York, was jogging on or near the tracks just before his death. Eilish requested a temporary restraining order against Rousseau in 2020 after he allegedly visited her family home in Los Angeles 7 times between May 4th and 5th of that year. The request was granted and ultimately extended for 3 years. The Wildflower singer was only 18 years old at the time. While she did not speak at the 2020 hearing to grant her the restraining order, in court documents reviewed by The Guardian, she described Rousseau's behavior as erratic. While we waited for security, Mr. Rousseau remained on our porch, sat down, and began to read a book, while also continuing to engage in a periodic monologue, she wrote. My father repeatedly asked him to leave, but he refused. Rousseau was ultimately arrested for trespassing and sent back to New York. Eilish requested and obtained a restraining order against another man accused of stalking her and threatening her friends and family in 2023. Next, Jim Bob and Michelle Duggar are heartbroken following son Joseph's arrest. Joseph has been accused of molesting a 9-year-old girl during a 2020 family vacation by Marina Waltz. Jim Bob and Michelle Duggar are heartbroken following Joseph and Kendra Duggar's arrest. A spokesperson for the family told Entertainment Weekly on March 30th that Jim Bob and Michelle are heartbroken over this entire situation, referring to the events that have unfolded in recent weeks. Right now, they are focused on loving their family and helping Kendra and her children during this difficult time, the spokesperson continued, referring to their son and his wife's 4 children. They are praying for the victim. They ask for privacy and appreciate the kind words and prayers offered by so many. On March 18th, Joseph was arrested on charges of lewd and lascivious molestation of a victim less than 12 years old and lewd and lascivious behavior conducted by a person 18 years or older. According to the Bay County Sheriff's Office in Florida, the incident that took place in 2020 involved Joseph and a 9-year-old girl. The girl, now 14, recently came forward to the police with the allegations. Joseph was being held in solitary confinement at Washington County Detention Center in Fayetteville, Arkansas, until Friday, March 27th, when he was released. However, his whereabouts remain unknown, as he has not been officially booked by the Bay County Sheriff's Office in Florida, the jurisdiction where the 2020 crimes allegedly took place. Joseph and his wife Kendra are facing separate charges, unrelated to the molestation allegations. According to Arkansas Tontitown Police Department, Kendra was arrested on March 20th on 4 charges of endangering the welfare of a minor and 4 charges of false imprisonment. Kendra was released on bail following her charges and is due back in court on April 29th. Other members of the Duggar family have come forward after Joseph's arrest. His sister Jill Duggar Dillard spoke out on the Dillard's family blog. We were shocked yesterday evening to learn of Jill's brother, Joseph Duggar's arrest, the Post began. We first learned of anything related to his charges yesterday via a text from a friend who messaged us about the recent media reports of Joseph's arrest and his alleged confession to molesting a juvenile female in 2020. We are shocked and heartbroken. She continued, "We strongly condemn abuse. We support the rule of law and hope that justice will be achieved. Our hearts go out to the innocent juvenile victim of this unspeakable crime and her family. We pray God gives her strength, comfort, and hope, and that she is able to get all the help and support she needs and deserves in the days ahead." Joseph's brother, Jason, also spoke out following the arrest. "We, like many, have spent the week completely shocked, confused, and grieved, to list a few emotions," a statement shared by Jason and his wife Maddie read on Instagram. "We are disgusted to hear the news about my brother. However, this isn't about how it's impacted our lives," they continued. "Our hearts are burdened because a child's life has been turned upside down due to evil actions of someone who should have never hurt the vulnerable. This is something unthinkable." They concluded their post asking to pray for the victim that came forward, along with Joseph's family, as his children must face the reality of losing a father that should have been a spiritual leader in their lives. The Duggar family rose to fame with the TLC reality show 19 Kids and Counting, which focused on Michelle, Jim Bob, and their brood of children. The series and its spinoff, Counting On, were canceled amid Josh Duggar's legal issues. He was arrested for pornography charges in 2021. After being found guilty of receiving child pornography, he was sentenced to 12 years in prison in 2022. If you or someone you know has been a victim of sexual abuse, text STRENGTH to the crisis text line at 741-741 to be connected to a certified crisis counselor. If you or someone you know has been sexually assaulted, please contact the National Sexual Assault Hotline at 1-800-656-HOPE. In celebrity marriages, I'm going to be reading Cher's son, Chaz Bono, marries Shara Blue Mathis in Glam Hollywood Wedding. The couple reconnected in 2017 after meeting 40 years ago as teenagers, by Lee Blickley. Congratulations are in order for Chaz Bono, who recently tied the knot with longtime love Shara Blue Mathis, 40 years after meeting her in New York City. The couple got married Sunday at the Hollywood Roosevelt Hotel in Los Angeles as Bono's mom Cher looked on from the front row. Chaz's father is the late Sonny Bono, and Cher also has a son, Elijah Allman, with her late ex-husband, Greg Allman. Chaz, 57, and Mathis first met as young actors at the Lee Strasberg Theater, a film institute in New York City, before eventually reconnecting and making their romance official in January 2017. Mathis also has a 25-year-old son, Cooper, from a previous relationship. "I first met Shara more than 40 years ago when we were just teenagers," Chaz told People, which published exclusive images of the wedding on Friday. "I think it's safe to say that not many grooms ultimately end up marrying the very first girl they ever kissed so many years later. She makes me feel complete," knowing she will always be there beside me as my partner, my best friend, and the love of my life. No matter what life brings us, we will always be safer and stronger together, and we are home. The couple wore classic looks for the soiree they deemed Hollywood glam formal on their wedding website. Chaz wore a black tuxedo and a purple calla lily boutonniere, while his bride donned a white gown with long lace sleeves. Mathis wore her dark hair down in soft curls and held a bouquet featuring purple orchids. For the ceremony, the black aisle was lined with red roses and purple flowers as candles set a romantic tone. In a photo obtained by People, Cher could be seen beaming with joy as she watched the couple share a kiss following their I do's. Unsurprisingly, the 79-year-old singer turned heads at the nuptials when she was spotted wearing a sparkler and band on her own ring finger. Some have speculated that Cher and her much younger partner, Alexander Edwards, may have tied the knot themselves. However, Page Six reports that the couple are neither married nor engaged. Cher's rep previously denied marriage rumors in December, telling Gossip List of the chatter there is absolutely no plans for a wedding in her future. The icon pays no mind to her and Edward's 40-year age gap, telling CBS This Morning's Gail King in November, "Whatever. You know what? They're not living my life. Nobody knows what goes on between us, but we just have a blast. Thank God he just says, you know, you get older, but your spirit is younger." Cher went on to praise her relationship dynamic, adding, "We laugh all the time, and I just love him. I think he's beautiful. He's really talented. Like, he's one of the most talented persons I've ever met." That's all the time we have for today. This has been Kathy with Entertainment Weekly. I hope you've enjoyed today's reading from the audio reading service at the Allen County Public Library.
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4: 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It's actually a partnership that not everyone wants or has the skills for. I'm Maureen Reed with the Disability Minute. Jim, a colleague of mine at the Chicago Lighthouse, recently received his first dog guide after years of cane use.
5: The last couple of years with my guide dog, it's been completely different. He handles a lot of the obstacles and a lot of the basic navigation skills for me, which is extremely convenient, but I also miss out on some of that additional information that the cane used to give me.
4: Still, Jim uses his cane to get around in familiar areas and for quick trips when using his dog in harness isn't convenient.
5: There are times when I'll need to meet someone new. They may or may not know that I am legally blind. It's much easier to just be using a white cane because it communicates so much in a relatively elegant way.
1: Disability Minute is produced by people with disabilities at the Chicago Lighthouse. 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
4: October 15th is White Cane Awareness Day. I'm Maureen Reed with the Disability Minute. Believe it or not, blind people don't automatically know how to use a white cane. It requires training with a certified orientation and mobility instructor. Jared Bozigan works at the Chicago Lighthouse in that capacity, training children and adults.
6: I have definitely encountered people who come to me for their first lesson and they have the cane already and they've never been shown how to use it.
4: Jarrett's instruction includes teaching techniques like tapping, sweeping, and shorelining, which is using the cane to trail along a grass line or the base of a wall. It also involves breaking some bad habits.
6: I know a lot of people that come to me, they're saying they're counting stairs, and we're like, we need to move away from that. There are many stairways that that person could encounter in their daily life, and you can't keep track of all the different numbers of stairs. It could be dangerous.
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11: Good evening. I'm Brian Treglone, and I'm here each week to read you news from the gay and lesbian community. So here are some of the stories that were on our radar screen this week. We always begin with a quote, and this is a quote that may make you think a little bit, may make you aspire. This is the quote. A man's reach should exceed his grasp. A man's reach should exceed his grasp. Okay, have to think about that a little bit. Okay, on today's broadcast, I want to reintroduce you to a concept you may not be familiar with, but it's an important one, and I'm going to give you a little bit of a background and then read a letter to an advice columnist about this whole thing, and maybe this will help clarify, you know, the whole issue. And it's about a profession called doulas, D-O-U-L-A, doulas. A doula is a non-medical professional who provides guidance to another person through a significant health-related experience, such as childbirth or dying. Someone going through childbirth on their own, someone who is nearing the end of their life. Both might use the assistance, really, of a doula. A doula is a professional person, but it's not a medical person. And let me read you a letter that was sent to Eric Thomas, our advice columnist from The Trib. Dear Eric, in a letter signed Concerned Daughter, a daughter described the heartache and frustration she feels in regard to her 87-year-old mom's refusal to consider her own mortality. As an end-of-life doula, I know this can be painful. Doulas can be a practical and meaningful resource for the daughter and perhaps her mom. Trained end-of-life doulas provide the opportunity to speak openly and frankly about dying. Explore what the dying person and family most need, and support the spiritual practices of all involved. They discuss end-of-life care appropriate for the individual, and they also help in searching for trained end-of-life doulas. It can just be an online search away, and it can make all the difference in the world. And that letter is signed Peaceful End. And here's what Eric has to say. Thank you so much for sharing information about your profession. Many readers may not be aware of the services that end-of-life doulas can provide. But I think benefit is immeasurable. Folks can read more about end-of-life doulas training and practices and search a directory on the National End-of-Life Doula Alliance website. And that is at NED Alliance, all one word, .org. Okay? And as I said before, a doula can also be a big asset for birthing. Someone does not want to use a hospital for birthing. A doula can be a very important person. Okay, let's get on to some news. Nathan Lane, big star on Broadway, who is openly gay, he talked a little bit about his mother and his own coming out. And Nathan Lane's experience is very similar to mine. And this is a short little blurb, but I'm going to read this. Nathan Lane's mom said she'd rather he be dead than gay. That's what his mom said to him. Kind of staggering to hear those words, aren't they? In an interview with Howard Stern this week, iconic gay actor Nathan Lane shared the heartbreaking moment his mother rejected him after he came out to her at 21 years of age. You have to understand, this was another generation, Lane, who is now 70, explained, and this is not a sophisticated person in that way. Nathan Lane told Stern he was about to leave home and move to New York. He had been dating a man and had told his mother he was dating a woman. He decided to tell her the truth before he moved. I didn't want to tell her, but before I left, we had been through so much together, and you know, I never had lied to her, Lane said. She said, "You mean you're a homosexual?" He continued. And I never heard it put that way, and I said, "Yeah, I guess that's so." And she didn't say it in a vindictive or angry way. She said it with a sort of sadness. And she said, "I would rather you were dead." This is Nathan Lane's mother telling him what she thought of his being gay. "And I said, I knew you'd understand," he joked. It's a joke. Then he got serious again, saying he decided to tell her because he hoped on some level she'd understand. But she didn't. She also outed him to his two brothers, Bob and Dan, after he explicitly asked her not to tell them so that he could do it himself when he was ready. She immediately called them and told them, Lane said, so I had to deal with that. Luckily, Lane's brother Bob was extremely acceptive and told him he loved him no matter what. His other brother, Dan, provided much more love than his mother, but did ask if it was maybe just a phase. Nathan Lane said Dan seemed to feel probably in some ways he had failed me as a brother. Well, very sad to realize what Nathan Lane's mother, how she reacted to finding out that he was gay. She said she wished he would be dead. Very similar reaction that I went through in my life with my mother. Okay, one of the biggest corporations, of course, of the new technical age is Apple. And Apple's CEO is an openly gay man. His name is Tim Cook. Well, he is now stepping down as Apple's history-making CEO. Tim Cook, the first CEO of a Fortune 500 company to publicly come out as gay, will no longer serve as the head of Apple Computing. And that's as of September of this year. He's stepping down. Afterward, he'll serve as Apple's executive board chairman. So he's not really leaving. He's going to be the executive board chairman, but he will not be the day-to-day hands-on operation person that a CEO provides. The new CEO will be Johnny Turnus, a hardware engineer who's been with Apple for 25 years. In a letter posted this week, Cook called Tennis a brilliant thinker who has carefully overseen the development of the company's most populous products, including iPhones, iPads, Macs, and the wearable devices used by over 2 billion active users worldwide. Cook expressed his gratitude at leading a company that has enabled and expanded the human capacity for creative connections and expressions. For the past 15 years, I've started just about every morning in the same way. I open my email and read notes I received from the day before from Apple's users from all over the world, he wrote. I feel a gratitude that I cannot put into words, that I somehow got to be the person on the other end of those emails, the leaders of a company that ignores imaginations and enriches lives in a profound way. It defies description. What an honor and a privilege it has been. Cook became Apple CEO in 2011 after Steve Jobs stepped down. He maintained a much lower public profile than Jobs, working as the company's capable but mild-mannered chief. Comparatively, Jobs styled his own reputation as Apple's charismatic, visionary leader. Cook publicly came out as gay in 2014 in a personal essay, but he has lived out an out life, in other words, pretty much openly gay, amongst his family, friends, and colleagues before that. His essay that he wrote in 2014 expressed pride in his sexuality, calling it among the greatest gifts God has given me. He hoped his openness would comfort those who feel alone or inspire others to insist on their equality. He said he felt compelled to use one of the world's largest businesses to help others do the same thing, to do something good. So Tim Cook, probably the most significant openly gay CEO in the corporate world, is stepping down from the head of Apple. Okay. Well, a little bit of fun here. Filmmaker John Waters. Do you know John Waters? He's the guy who did Hairspray. And he's always got something up his sleeve. Usually it's pretty funny. John Waters bashes Donald Trump as the ultimate hair hopper. Hair hopper, that's the term he uses. I believe you use humor to win in politics, he said. You make people laugh and you can change their minds. And they listen. Writer and filmmaker John Waters appeared on The View this month to talk about a new TV series he's in, as well as his 80th birthday, which is coming up in coming up very soon. It was his first appearance in the long-running TV show, The View. But before the segment ended, Waters took a detour and shared his view on another subject that's obviously on his mind, Trump. President Donald Trump. He's a hair hopper, John Waters said. And I think Whoopi Goldberg knows what a hair hopper is. A hair hopper is a white person that spends too much time on their hair and brags that they're rich all the time, Waters said. He's the ultimate hair hopper. Okay. There's a new word for you. Waters says... had been prompted to talk about Trump by another host, Sarah Haynes, excuse me, who called him an iconic filmmaker who's never been one to shy away from politics in your life or your work. To prove her point, Haynes showed a photo of Waters at a No Kings rally in Provincetown, Massachusetts in March, holding a hand-lettered sign that read, "Trump ruined bad taste." You got to think about that one. Trump ruined bad taste. He said, it's no fun anymore. Trump is an arbiter of taste, good and bad. His sign at the Trump, as I said, at the anti-Trump rally, said it all. Trump ruined bad taste. Okay, I guess you can make of that whatever you want. Okay. Let's get serious a little bit here now. The justices are going to hear a very important case, a justice of the Supreme Court, on Catholic preschools that reject children of gay parents just because their parents are gay. Catholic preschools in Colorado that decline to enroll families with gay children or parents sued to participate in a state-funded program. The Supreme Court agreed this week to decide whether Catholic preschools in Colorado that decline to enroll four-year-olds with a gay or transgendered parent can participate in the publicly funded state program. Two Catholic parish preschools in the Denver area said that admitting such children would require them to violate their religious convictions. Allowing these children into their preschool would violate their religious convictions. I'll let you mull over that comment. A Colorado program pays for families to send their children to the preschool of their choice, public or private, including faith-based programs. But the state refused to grant an exception to its anti-discrimination rules to allow the preschools to participate. Those that excluded gay children. The church then sued. Lower courts have decided in favor of the state. So we'll see how the Supreme Court rules. The case, which the court is expected to hear once its new term begins next October, is the latest clash between anti-discrimination principles and claims of conscience from religious groups. So far, those groups have overwhelmingly prevailed before the current Supreme Court. In 2018, the court ruled in favor of a Colorado baker who refused to create a wedding cake for a same-sex couple. In 2021, the court ruled unanimously that a Catholic social service agency in Philadelphia could defy city rules and refuse to work with same-sex couples who apply to take in foster children. Now, in the latest case, the Archdiocese of Denver, and two Catholic parishes asked the court to reconsider a precedent limiting First Amendment protection for religious practices. Here's some of the background on this case. They apply equally to all people. They cannot be challenged on the ground that they violate the First Amendment's protection of free exercise of religion. That decision arising from a case involving the use of peyote in Native American religious ceremonies is unpopular among many conservative Christians who say it does not offer adequate protection to religion. Justice Clarence Thomas and Samuel Alito and Neil Gorsuch, those are the three strongest, most stridently conservative members of the Supreme Court. They've all signaled that they're open to reconsidering this. Now, at issue in the Colorado case, it's called St. Mary's Catholic versus Roy, is the state's universal preschool program adopted by voters in 2020. The program requires participating schools to sign a non-discrimination agreement to ensure that all families have an equal opportunity to enroll, regardless of race, religion, sexual orientation, gender identity, income level, anything. All families are allowed to enter into this program. The Catholic organization said the requirement violates their First Amendment rights to discriminate against children from gay families because it prevented religious entities from obtaining state benefits that were generally available. The state, they said, had granted exemptions from the requirement by allowing certain schools to admit only low-income families or children with disabilities, but they excluded Catholic preschools from the program because they admitted only families who follow Catholic teachings, including on sex and gender. Colorado's exclusion of Catholic preschools reduces access, pushing parents and children towards preschools that share the government's view on these issues and penalizing the religious schools who disagree, the school's lawyers say. Also, they're asking for relief from the Supreme Court. Attorney General Phil Weiser of Colorado, who's a Democrat, said the faith-based providers have the flexibility to create their own curriculum, but that no publicly funded preschool can turn away children and families based on their status. This ensures that all Colorado parents, including Catholic parents and same-sex parents, know their children will not be excluded because of their protected class status from the publicly funded preschool that best fits their family's needs. A unanimous 3-judge panel at the U.S. Court of Appeals for the 10th Circuit Court upheld the lower court's decision, siding with the state and finding that Colorado's exclusion of the Catholic schools was not on an explicit basis of religion, and that the program does not permit any exceptions from its equality-based requirements. The appeals court said the non-discrimination requirement applies to all preschools, regardless of whether they're religious or secular, and it was unpersuaded that placements reserved for children with disabilities or certain low-income students, these exceptions to the discrimination policy were not allowed. And in general, the appeals court said Colorado officials did not exclude faith-based preschools from participating and were not attempting to prohibit taxpayer funds from being used for religious purposes. Richard Garnett, a Notre Dame Law School professor and director of the law school's program on church, state, and society, said the First Amendment guarantees of religious liberty did not permit governments to penalize religious schools or the parents who choose them by excluding them from education funding programs. So this is going to be quite a debate Can the state of Colorado exclude, can they exclude religious entities that discriminate against gay parents from participating in the preschool? Now, Colorado has tried to evade recent Supreme Court rulings by imposing requirements that religious schools abandon various policies that reflect their religious character. So we'll have to see. This is really a very important case as we figure out whether or not this exclusion is allowed. And in the state of Maine, there's a major issue going on also. Maine has just released the wording of an anti-trans ballot question that people will vote on in this state. One of their senators, Susan Collins, she's a Republican, she did sign a petition to put this on the ballot. The wording of an upcoming ballot initiative attacking transgender people's rights was just released by Maine's Secretary of State's office. Maine voters in November will vote yes or no on the following question: do you want to change civil rights and education laws to require public schools to restrict access to bathrooms and sports based on gender of the child's original birth certificate and allow students to sue the school? In other words, someone who was born has a birth certificate indicating one gender, they change gender, the transgender person. Is this legal? Are they allowing this to be legal? We'll see how the Maine voters rule. The language is going to be finalized later this month. Now, the Bangor Daily News, one of the major papers in Maine, said that if the ballot question is approved, schools will be required to label all teams as male, female, or co-ed, and restrict participation based on a participant's sex at birth. Bathroom access in schools will also be restricted. The ballot initiative allows girls to compete on boys' teams if there are no equivalent girls' teams. Maine has been standing up to the presidential administration's attempt to withhold federal fundings for unrelated programs to get the states to ban trans students from participating in school sports. The president even called out Maine's governor, she's a Democrat, and she told him that she'd see him in court. The administration's attempt to block the U.S. Department of Agriculture's funding to punish states, they did this, but a court ordered that the administration had to distribute the funds anyway, that they had been allocated by Congress. The Maine governor told Trump, "I'd see him in court." Well, we did see him in court and we won. The Department of Education, though, is investigating a school district in Maine for allowing a transgender girl to participate in the school's co-ed cheerleading squad as a girl, claiming that recognizing the cheerleader as a girl is a form of discrimination. Can you believe how petty these lawsuits are going? This is a transgendered girl wanting to participate as a cheerleader, and they're taking this to court. The state of Maine's Human Rights Commission also is suing 5 school districts for not allowing trans kids to participate in sports according to their gender. Democratic leaders around the state have stood by transgendered people, but the state's Republican leaders have not done so. Senator Susan Collins, she's a Republican from that state, was one of around 82,000 people who did sign the petition to put a trans sports ban on the November ballot. Her office confirmed this. Now, Maine is one of 4 states that will have trans rights restrictions on the ballot in November, others being Nevada, Colorado, and Washington. Maine, Nevada, and Washington voters will vote on whether trans kids can participate in school sports, while Colorado will vote on whether they have access to health care. Nevada's Republican governor, Joe Lombardi, admitted that the game plan for the midterm elections was to get trans sports participation on the ballot in November to

0: So we'll see how this all works out. It's going to go to the voters in the state. We'll see. We'll see how it comes out. Okay, well, that's all the time we're going to have. You know, Chris Radio would welcome your feedback. 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It's 312-447-3439. 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Our producer is Sandy Murillo, and I'm Brian Ticlone.
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6: 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Six Subtle Signs of Aging and What to Do About Them by Sherry Gordon. Medically reviewed by Forrest Miller, OTR/O. At a glance, research suggests aging occurs in periodic bursts, with the biggest changes happening at ages 34, 60, and 78. Genetics influence about 25% of your lifespan, but the rest is influenced by your lifestyle choices. Eating well, exercising, limiting alcohol, managing stress, and getting quality sleep are important steps toward aging well. Everyone ages at different rates throughout their lifetime. And while you can't prevent getting older, being aware of

0: Those first subtle signs of aging can signal that you need to make some changes. 1. Stiff or aching joints. More frequent aches and pains are a common early sign of aging. You may notice tight muscles or stiff joints after sitting for a while, or a slight ache in your back or knee after a vigorous walk. Many people also notice changes in their flexibility. These aches and pains result from decreased bone mass and density, as well as a loss of minerals and cartilage. Ignoring these symptoms could increase your risk for joint and bone conditions like osteoarthritis or osteoporosis. If your joints are stiff or aching, talk to a healthcare provider. They can recommend an exercise and treatment plan that can help ease pain, increase strength, and improve bone density. 2. Muscle weakness. You may notice you're not as strong as you used to be. Maybe you cannot carry as many bags of groceries at once, or it takes more effort to lift things. As you get older, your lean body mass decreases and your muscle fibers shrink, leading to weaker muscles. It also takes longer for your muscles to repair themselves. Men may notice changes in their muscles as early as their 20s, while women tend to see differences around age 40. A regular exercise routine that includes resistance training is the best way to offset these changes and maintain muscle strength. If you're new to resistance training, you can consult a fitness trainer to learn safe and proper form, or start with bodyweight exercises before adding weights. 3. 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Slightly higher blood pressure. Whether you get your blood pressure checked routinely by a healthcare provider or monitor it yourself at home, you may notice that it's running slightly higher than normal or takes longer to return to normal after exercise, even if you're living at a heart-healthy lifestyle. Most people experience a gradual increase in blood pressure as they age, often without any symptoms. That is why it's so important to check your blood pressure regularly and know your normal levels. If you're concerned about your levels increasing, talk to your doctor about lifestyle changes or medications you can take to lower your blood pressure and support heart health. 5. Thinning hair or widening part. While graying hair is a more obvious sign of aging, your hair may undergo other, more subtle changes. For instance, your part may look wider, or your hair may be less thick or coarse than it once was. These changes happen because of changing hormones and genetic influences that cause your hair strands to become smaller and your hair follicles to stop producing new hairs. You may also notice some sort of hair loss as you age. Some people can experience baldness as early as 30 years old. Talk to a board-certified dermatologist for advice on how to address these changes, especially if they're bothering you. 6. More frequent constipation. Constipation becomes more common as you age, affecting about one-third of older adults on a regular basis. This can occur from being less active, taking certain medications or supplements, or not eating enough fiber. You can address more frequent constipation through diet, exercise, and hydration. Make sure you're physically active, eating plenty of fiber, and drinking enough water. If you're still having issues, talk to a healthcare provider about your concerns. Tips for healthy aging. Researchers have found that rather than aging in a consistent, straightforward pattern, people may actually age in periodic bursts, with most changes happening at ages 34, 60, and 78. Additionally, only about 25% of your lifespan is determined by genetics, while the rest is influenced by your lifestyle. Taking care of your body throughout life can help you navigate these aging bursts and maintain better health for longer. Some options to help you age well include eating a nutritious diet and keep hydrated, stay physically active and do strength training on a regular basis, manage stress and anxiety, prioritize quality sleep, limit alcohol, avoid smoking or vaping, maintain contact with friends and family, and keep your thoughts positive. And now, what to know about the three types of irritable bowel syndrome, IBS, by Lindsay Curtis. Updated on March 20th, 2026, medically reviewed by J.N. Yapuri, M.D. At a glance, irritable bowel syndrome causes abdominal pain and changes in bowel habits. IBS subtypes are IBSD, diarrhea, IBSC, constipation, and IBSM, both diarrhea and constipation. Treatment varies by IBS type, but often includes medications and dietary and lifestyle modifications. There are three main types of irritable bowel syndrome, IBS, based on whether you experience diarrhea, constipation, or both. Symptoms can range from mild to severe, come and go, or change in intensity over time. What is IBSD? IBS with diarrhea, IBSD, is the most common type, affecting approximately 40% of people with irritable bowel syndrome. It is associated with frequent episodes of diarrhea. Cause. The exact cause of IBSD is unknown, though research suggests changes in the gut microbiota, the trillions of bacteria, fungi, and other microbes that live in your intestines and help digest food, play a role. Dysbiosis, an imbalance of the gut microbiota, can change the gut-brain axis. The gut-brain axis is the signaling network between gut microbiota and the brain. With IBSD, disruptions in the gut-brain axis can cause food to move through the gut too quickly, leading to diarrhea, abdominal cramping, and other symptoms. Dysbiosis may also make nerves in the intestines more sensitive and hyperreactive to normal digestive activities, so even the normal movement of food or gas through the intestines can trigger pain and discomfort in people with IBSD. Symptoms. IBSD is associated with frequent diarrhea. On days when symptoms are active, at least 25% of stools, poop, will be loose or watery, while fewer than 25% will be hard or lumpy. Other common symptoms include sudden, urgent need for bowel movements, abdominal cramping, typically relieved after a bowel movement, bloating, gas, bowel incontinence, or whitish mucus in stool. These symptoms can significantly affect your daily life, leading to fatigue, anxiety, and depression. People with IBSD report that their symptoms affect their work productivity and ability to engage in daily activities and hobbies. What is IBSC? IBS with constipation, IBSC, is associated with infrequent hard stools. IBSC is more common in people assigned female at birth. It often develops in adolescents and young adults, but can affect people of all ages. Cause. While the cause of IBSC is not entirely understood, several factors likely contribute to its development, including dysbiosis. Dysbiosis with IBSC can cause slower digestive motility, meaning food and waste move through the intestines more slowly than usual. This allows the large intestine to absorb more water from stool, making stool hard, dry, and difficult to pass. Low fiber diet. Fiber helps bulk up stool and promote the movement of waste through the intestines. Other food triggers. People with IBSC often have increased sensitivity to certain foods, like dairy, gluten, and high-fat foods. Even small amounts of these foods may irritate the digestive system, triggering or worsening constipation in people with IBSC. Symptoms. IBSC causes frequent constipation, which is difficult or infrequent bowel movements, sometimes fewer than 3 times per week. On days when symptoms are active, more than 25% of stools are hard or lumpy, while fewer than 25% are loose or watery. Other common symptoms include persistent abdominal pain or cramping, severe bloating and gas, straining while trying to have a bowel movement, tenesmus, a sensation of an incomplete bowel movement. While symptoms of IBS-C may improve temporarily after a bowel movement, long-term symptom relief requires following your treatment plan. What is IBS-M? People who have IBS with mixed bowel habits, IBS-M, experience a combination of diarrhea and constipation. This form of IBS can be more complex to manage because symptoms can shift unexpectedly. IBS-M affects all sexes equally. Cause. Although the cause of IBS-M is not fully understood, research suggests that an imbalance in the gut microbiome may disrupt the gut-brain axis. Issues with the gut-brain axis can lead to gut motility imbalance, in which the intestines alternate between moving food too quickly, leading to diarrhea, and too slowly, causing constipation. This irregular movement disrupts digestion and makes stool consistently unpredictable. Factors like emotional stress and certain foods can trigger or worsen symptoms and increase the likelihood of rapid, uncomfortable shifts in bowel habits. Symptoms. With IBS-M, symptoms fluctuate between constipation and diarrhea. On days when you experience symptoms, more than 25% of stools are hard or lumpy, and more than 25% are watery and loose. Other common symptoms include abdominal cramping that varies in intensity and location, gas and bloating, which can fluctuate as your stool changes, urgent need for a bowel movement at times, while other times experiencing difficulty passing stool, tenesmus, mucus in stool, feeling uncomfortably full or nauseous after eating. How do you know which type you have? Diagnosing IBS and determining your type involves thorough medical history and symptom review, physical examination, diagnostic tests. Doctors use the Rome criteria to diagnose IBS. These criteria specify that to receive an IBS diagnosis, you must experience abdominal pain at least once per week over the last 3 months, associated with two or more of the following: bowel movements, changes in the appearance, texture of stool, changes in the frequency of stool. Diagnostic tests. Diagnostic tests are not always necessary to diagnose IBS, but your doctor may order tests to rule out other conditions with similar symptoms. These may include stool test, analyzing a stool sample for signals of infection, inflammation, or blood can help rule out inflammatory bowel disease, IBD, or bacterial intestinal infections. Blood test should check for signs of inflammation, infection, or anemia, markers like C-reactive protein, CRP, and white blood cell count are not typically associated with IBS. Colonoscopy. Examining the intestinal lining using a thin, flexible tube with a small camera can help rule out conditions like IBD and colorectal cancer. Hydrogen breath test measures the amount of hydrogen gas in your breath to identify lactose intolerance or small intestinal bacterial overgrowth, SIBO. Manometry measures the strength and coordination of colon muscle contractions using a thin, flexible tube with pressure sensors inside the colon. How to keep a symptom log. Diagnostic tests can't diagnose specific IBS types. Keeping a symptom log may help your doctor determine which type you have. This log should include details on the following: stool frequency, stool consistency, pain or discomfort, diet, exercise, stress, and sleep levels to help identify symptom triggers. When to see a healthcare provider. See a doctor, such as a gastroenterologist, if you experience persistent IBS symptoms. If your provider diagnoses you with IBS, they can identify the specific type and create a treatment plan to help you manage your symptoms. Certain symptoms may signal more serious conditions that require prompt medical attention. See a doctor as soon as possible if you experience bloody stools, severe or persistent pain, nausea or vomiting, fever, abdominal pain and/or diarrhea at night, unintentional weight loss. How is IBS treated? Common treatments for IBS include dietary changes, stress management techniques, medications like anti-diarrheal medicines, anti-cholinergic medicines that control intestinal spasms, or laxatives for treating constipation. Probiotics or fiber supplements may also help improve the gut microbiota and promote healthy bowel movements. Can you prevent IBS? It's not always possible to prevent irritable bowel syndrome, but certain lifestyle changes may help reduce symptoms or prevent them from worsening. Eat a balanced diet. 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Eating soluble fiber in fruits, beans, and oat products can improve stool consistency and frequency. A low FODMAP diet includes avoiding foods high in certain carbohydrates that are harder to digest, including dairy, wheat, and rye products, and certain fruits. 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That was What to Know About the Three Types of Irritable Bowel Syndrome, IBS, by Lindsay Curtis. 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Issue, April 2026. 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If you're reading this on your phone or tablet, you may already have tech neck, pain and stiffness in the back of your neck caused by constantly looking down at devices. An adult's head weighs roughly 10 to 12 pounds, and your neck supports it with ease when you're looking straight ahead. However, when you tilt your head downward, say when you're scrolling through messages on your phone, that stress on your neck can increase up to 50 to 60 pounds, which can lead to neck pain, stiffness, or numbness. Other symptoms include headaches and shoulder tension. Even worse, not addressing tech neck symptoms can lead to long-term problems such as chronic neck pain, muscle imbalances, joint degeneration, and herniated discs. Here are some tips to help you prevent tech neck. 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No problem. Just follow these steps to safely discard medicated liquids and pills. 1. Take your meds out of their original containers and mix them with something unpleasant, such as dirt, coffee grounds, or cat litter. This makes them less tempting for kids or pets who might find them. Note, aerosol or spray inhaler medications have specific handling instructions. Contact your local trash or recycling facility to learn about local laws and regulations. 2. Seal the mixture in a closable container, such as a resealable storage bag or old container with a lid. Toss it in the trash. 3. Remove personal information on empty prescription bottles or boxes before throwing them away or recycling them. Important: never flush anything down the toilet except toilet paper and bodily waste. Doing so helps reduce chemical contamination in the environment, according to wastewater agencies. While the FDA has a flush list for medications it considers safe, it's better to use the methods described at left. Well, that's all the time we have for today. This has been Emily with Healthy Life. I hope you've enjoyed today's reading from the audio reading service at the Allen County Public Library in Fort Wayne, Indiana.
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2: Meet the latest addition to Mattel's diversity and inclusion line, Autistic Barbie. Unlike Blind Barbie or Barbie with Down Syndrome, how can a doll represent a disability that's invisible and spectrum-based? I'm Bella Wojnacki with the Disability Minute. Created in partnership with the Autism Self-Advocacy Network, Autistic Barbie avoids eye contact with a slightly off-center gaze and has bendable joints for stimming. She comes with headphones, a fidget, and an assistive alternative communication device. Still, this Barbie doesn't really break the mold. Light skin with light eyes, good hair, and slender as ever under her preppy dress. Her viral debut has some celebrating the general representation and many others challenging its accuracy. And that's the central issue. Autistic Barbie is a singular expression of a disability that defies a one-size-fits-all approach. Real inclusion and acceptance require understanding and connection, not with a doll, but with one another.
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3: 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I'm Maureen Reed with the Disability Minute. 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
3: 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Still, not every person with a disability wants to be cured. 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
1: 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Welcome to Disability Minute, shining a light on topics relevant to the community.
3: Have you ever wondered if you're saying the wrong thing? I'm Maureen Reed with the Disability Minute. Let's face it, language is confusing, meanings change, and what may have been acceptable once may be out of favor now. On top of that, preferred terms often differ from person to person. For example, as somebody who's blind, I don't like being called inspirational simply because I took the bus to work. Life with a disability is my normal. Being somebody's inspiration makes me feel like they have lower expectations of me because of my disability, even if they mean well. Other people, however, may not mind inspirational. In most cases, it just comes down to personal preference. So, how can you know what language to use around people with disabilities? In my experience, it always helps to ask.
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5: 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I'm Sandy Murillo, turning the rest of this Disability Minute over to my autistic colleague, Bella.
6: 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Beyond finding romantic love, we deserve safety and respect, all across the spectrum.
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8: 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I'm Christopher Angelo, and you're listening to Chris Radio, CRIS Radio, the Chicagoland Reading Information Service from the chicagolighthouse.org. For the next half hour, I'll be reading articles from Consumer Reports magazine. And we're going to begin this week with this article entitled, "What's in Your Fish Oil Pill?" CR tested fish oil supplements from brands like CVS, GNC, Nordic Naturals, and The Vitamin Shoppe for heavy metals, rancidity, and their label claims. And this is written by Catherine Roberts, senior health and food reporter at Consumer Reports magazine. In the article, Americans love fish oil supplements. They're among the five most popular supplements in the U.S., according to a CR nationally representative survey of 2,272 U.S. adults in February 2026. With about one in five Americans saying they've taken fish oil in the past 12 months. The promise of the pills is that you can easily get a daily dose of omega-3 fatty acids, substances found in fatty fish, like salmon, that perform a variety of important functions in your body and are associated with a lower risk of cardiovascular problems. The reality is that these supplements probably have only minimal health benefits and only for people with certain health issues. For most people, fish oil pills won't significantly reduce the risk of heart attacks and strokes, according to the results of major clinical trials that compared outcomes for thousands of people who were given either a supplement or a placebo. What's more, the pills can cost more than $30 a month, and studies over the year have raised concerns that they could expose consumers to harmful chemicals like polychlorinated biphenols, PCBs, pollutants that persist in the environment that can potentially cause cancer and other health problems. To find out more about what exactly Americans are getting in each pill, CR tested 20 popular fish oil supplements. 16 met all our safety and quality standards, but while our testing found that most of the products we tested didn't have concerning levels of any of the contaminants we checked for, one did not meet its label claims, and others contained oil that may have gone rancid. Here's what you need to know about our most recent tests of fish oil pills and what these supplements can and can't do for your health. Contaminants in fish oil. Thanks to water pollution, fish can take up a number of different toxic contaminants. These include dioxins and PCBs, as well as heavy metals like lead and mercury. This is part of why CR has tested fish pills periodically over the years, says CR's food safety researcher, Tunde Akinle, to check whether toxic contaminants sometimes found in fish are also making their way into fish oil supplements. There's another key concern with fish oil, rancidity. The unsaturated fatty acids in fish oil, including the omega-3 fatty acids EPA and DHA, readily react with oxygen, a process called oxidation. This can lead to rancidity, the same phenomenon that can occur with expired fatty foods like cooking oils and nuts. Previous research has found signs of oxidation in fish oil pills, but it can be hard to tell when one or a bottle of them has gone rancid. Exactly what eating rancid fish oil means for your health isn't completely clear. Rancid fish oil tastes off, according to Todd Cooperman, president and founder of ConsumerLab.com, which regularly tests a variety of supplements, including fish oil pills, for contaminants. Then there's what Cooperman calls the burp factor, in quotes. Burping is a common side effect of omega-3 supplements, and when they're rancid, the experience can be a lot more unpleasant. And eating any kind of rancid oil could potentially cause some unpleasant digestive symptoms. What CR's tests have found? For our latest test of omega-3 supplements, we chose 20 popular fish oil pills and tested them for dioxins, PCBs, chlorinated paraffins, arsenic, cadmium, lead, and mercury. We also tested whether the levels of EPA and DHA matched each product's label claims and tested for levels of oxidation. We checked that each product met USP standards for the amount of time it takes for the supplements to break down in the body. U.S. Pharmacopeia, or USP, is an independent organization that sets widely accepted standards for supplements. We tested 2 or 3 samples of each brand from at least 2 separate lots. We conducted our testing between January and May of 2025 with products purchased in the fall of 2024. And this testing represents a snapshot in time. The good news, 16 of the brands met all of our quality and safety standards, and some aspect of fish oil safety have improved since we last tested the supplements in 2012, when 4 brands tested positive in at least 1 sample of PCBs that exceeded our level of concern, which is based on California's Proposition 65. This time, none exceeded those levels. But we find some concerning results also in a few key areas. Rancidity. 3 of the products we tested had levels of oxidation that exceeded the total oxidation limit set by the Global Organization for EPA and DHA Omega-3s, GOED, an industry group. Such oxidation is an indication that these are lower quality products that may be rancid. Keenley says, none of these products were past their expiration dates when we tested them. In a number of cases, we weren't able to draw any conclusions about certain products' oxidation levels because they contain lemon oil and certain other flavorings, which can interfere with the tests for oxidation. There's currently no alternative to these oxidation tests, so we can't say for sure whether these supplements had any sign of rancidity. But they met all of CR's other tests for quality and safety, so our experts still consider them to be higher quality products. Next, label claims for EPA and DHA. To meet our minimum quality standards for label claims, these products needed to contain at least 90% of the amount of EPA and DHA stated on the product labels. One product fell short. Our samples of Qnol Ultra Omega 3 Mini Soft Gels, 1,000 milligrams, averaged only 83% of the label claim of EPA and only 85% of the label claim of total omega-3 fatty acids. We tested for trace amounts of heavy metals and contaminants. All of the supplements we tested met our standards for tested contaminants. Those standards are based on the levels used by various public health agencies, including the California Proposition 65 levels for lead and total PCBs, European Food Safety Agency EFSA limits for dioxins and paraffins, and the Environmental Protection Agency's limits for methyl mercury. Still, we did detect trace amounts of some contaminants. Nearly half of the supplements we tested had small amounts of lead, and all had traces of dioxins and PCBs. But these were all levels lower than the strict benchmarks we use for our evaluations. So there's a list of omega-3 that met CR safety and quality standards in fish pills. These supplements did not exceed CR's levels of concern for heavy metals and other contaminants, and they met label claims for omega-3 fatty acid content and did not have signs of rancidity. And they are 365 Whole Foods Market, 100% wild-caught fish oil soft gels at 1,000 milligrams from Amazon. They met all the standards. 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Viva Naturals Triple Strength Omega-3 Fish Oil Soft Gels at 2,500 milligrams met all of the standards. Now these that I'm going to list here met CR safety and quality standards but could not be assessed for rancidity. These supplements did not exceed CR's levels of concern for heavy metals and other contaminants and met label claims for omega-3 fatty acid content, but could not be accurately assessed for rancidity. And these are the best Nest Wellness Mama Bird prenatal DHA triglyceride fish oil soft gels, the Mega Red Advanced 4-in-1 Omega-3 Fish and Krill Oil Soft Gels at 900 milligrams, the Nordic Naturals Children's DHA Soft Gels Strawberry, and Nordic Naturals Prenatal DHA Soft Gels, and Spring Valley Walmart brand Proactive Support Omega-3 Mini Soft Gels at 1,000 milligrams. They met all of the standards, but could not be confirmed for rancidity. Now these, I'm going to list, did not meet CR's quality standards. These supplements did not exceed CR's level of concern for heavy metals and other contaminants, but either did not meet label claims for omega-3 fatty acid content or showed signs of rancidity. And they are California Gold Nutrition, Kids Omega-3 Fish Oil Soft Gels, strawberry, Kirkland Signature from Costco, fish oil soft gels at 1,000 milligrams. Again, they did not meet CR's quality standards. Nature Made, Burpless fish oil soft gels at 1,000 milligrams. They did not meet label claims for omega-3 fatty acid content or showed signs of rancidity. All of these. And Qnaw Ultra omega-3 mini soft gels at 1,000 milligrams. So after our tests, supplement companies respond to us. Now, we reached out to manufacturers whose products either didn't contain the amount of EPA and DHA claimed on their labels or that exceeded CR standard for oxidation, which indicates possible rancidity. We asked for information about their testing and quality control procedures, as well as for any comments on our findings. In our tests, we found that Qnaw's supplements contained only 83% of the EPA and 85% of the total omega-3s claimed on the label. The company disputed our findings, stating that the test we used isn't appropriate for assessing omega-3 levels because the presence of lemon oil can interfere with it. But while lemon oil flavoring can affect the results of tests for oxidation levels, CR's experts aren't aware of any evidence indicating that flavoring oils could affect the results of tests for omega-3 fatty acid content. We asked Qnaw to provide any such evidence, but we didn't hear back from the company. We also reached out to companies whose supplements showed signs of rancidity. One of those was Costco's Kirkland brand, which didn't respond to our messages. Nature Made did respond and said the company's own testing for the same lot numbers CR tested found that its supplements met our standards for indicators of oxidation. California Gold Nutrition also responded and told us that it had temporarily suspended sales of the lot numbers we tested for its Kids Omega-3 Fish Oil Soft Gels. The company told us that it's reviewing its original testing data for these lots and retesting some samples. So the evidence on fish oil supplements is next. Years of nutrition research have demonstrated that diets that are high in omega-3 fatty acids seem to be better for people's cardiovascular health than diets with low levels of these substances, according to Donald Loyal Jones, MD, principal investigator for the Framingham Heart Study at Boston University School of Medicine and scientific lead for clinical research services for the American Heart Association. Other studies have also found that people with higher levels of EPA and DHA in their blood tend to be at lower risk for heart attacks, coronary heart disease, and other problems. It's no wonder, then, that people would take supplements with EPA and DHA in an effort to boost their heart health. And omega-3s do a lot of crucial work in your body. They help form the structure of cell membranes, for example, and the body also uses them to form molecules that have a wide range of functions in the body's cardiovascular system, immune system, and more. But though regular non-fried fatty fish intake has been consistently associated with a reduced risk of heart-related death, coronary heart disease, and stroke, the evidence is less clear on the benefits of getting omega-3s from supplements alone. The pills, research suggests, may not really help the general population, though some people with certain existing cardiovascular problems might get some benefit. One independent analysis of 86 randomized controlled trials published in 2020 found that people who took a fish oil supplement did not have a lower risk of stroke or cardiovascular disease death compared with those who took a placebo pill or ate their usual diets. The researchers did find that people who took fish oil pills may be less likely to have a heart attack, but the difference was so slight that the researchers said it could not be conclusively attributed to fish oil. The authors wrote that omega-3 supplements are, quote, probably not useful for preventing or treating cardiovascular disease, end quote. Lloyd-Jones agrees. When it comes to the general population, he says, quote, we have not seen supplementation with omega-3 fatty acids reduce the risk of cardiovascular disease, end quote. Lloyd-Jones says that while earlier clinical trials of fish oil pills showed a more significant benefit for people with existing cardiovascular disease, more recent trials have not shown the same advantages. That could be in part because statins and other risk-reducing medications are now used routinely in patients with a past heart attack or other coronary heart events, he says. That would make any much smaller effects of the supplements difficult to detect. And there is a potential downside. Some evidence suggests that for otherwise healthy people, regular use of omega-3 supplements might actually raise the risk of certain cardiovascular problems like atrial fibrillation and stroke. So who should consider taking fish oil supplements? A few groups of people may get some benefit from fish oil supplementation, though the strength of the evidence varies for the different groups. Who should consider taking fish oil supplements? People with very high triglycerides. Some of the strongest evidence on fish oil's benefits has to do with lowering triglycerides. For people with existing cardiovascular disease who have very high triglycerides, over 500, according to Lloyd-Jones, supplementing with omega-3s does seem to help. The main goal there, though, is to reduce the risk of pancreatitis that comes with triglycerides so high, Lloyd-Jones says. In these cases, he says, it's important to use a prescription fish oil supplement. People with existing heart disease should consider taking fish oil supplements. The advice from the American Heart Association on fish oil supplements reflects the small potential benefit to people with existing heart problems. The group emphasizes eating more fatty fish as the best source of omega-3s, but it also acknowledges supplements are a reasonable option for risk reduction for people with existing heart disease, particularly because it poses low risk of side effects. People with high-end stage kidney disease receiving maintenance dialysis should consider taking fish oil supplements. In a recent randomized control trial published in the New England Journal of Medicine, researchers gave daily fish oil or placebo pills to 1,228 people undergoing dialysis treatments for end-stage kidney disease. Those who received the fish oil supplements experienced a lower rate of serious cardiovascular events, including heart attacks, strokes, and death. People with inflammatory conditions should consider taking fish oil supplements. There's also some evidence that omega-3 supplements may have some anti-inflammatory effects that could be useful for people with rheumatoid arthritis and other inflammatory conditions such as lupus or multiple sclerosis. So what should consumers do? They should eat plenty of fish. The American Heart Association recommends people eat 2 servings of fish per week, particularly fatty fish like salmon, anchovies, herring, mackerel, sardines, bluefin tuna, oysters, and mussels. That's by far the best way to get enough omega-3 fatty acids in your diet. You should choose higher quality supplements. If you decide to take over-the-counter fish oil supplements. CR's food safety experts recommend choosing products that meet all of our quality and safety standards, and that will give you a better chance of getting a product that isn't rancid and that has the amount of omega-3s it says it does. You should also extend your supplement's shelf life. Store fish oil supplements in a cool, dry cupboard away from direct sunlight. Consider prescription supplements for medical needs. If you're planning to take fish oil for a specific medical reason, like high triglycerides, ask your doctor about prescription supplements. Prescription medications must meet more stringent quality and safety requirements than supplements over the counter. You can probably skip giving fish oil supplements to kids. Fish oil pills are marketed widely, both to adults, beyond the groups with pre-existing conditions previously mentioned, and to children. Two products we tested are marketed to kids. Legally, supplements cannot claim to treat any specific conditions, so label claims on such products are vague by design. For example, Nordic Naturals says its children's DHA supplement, quote, supports brain development, end quote. Studies have investigated omega-3 supplements for a variety of different conditions, including ADHD, asthma, and allergies. But the existing evidence is so far inconclusive. For example, some analyses that collected results from randomized controlled trials have found that omega-3 supplements might help ease ADHD symptoms in children, but others have found that they did not ease the symptoms. And the pills are not mentioned at all in the American Academy of Pediatrics extensive clinical guidelines on treating ADHD in children reports. Overall, if you're trying to improve your heart health, making tweaks to your habits like eating a well-balanced diet and being less sedentary likely will benefit you more than omega-3 supplements. As Lloyd Jones says, quote, it's hubris that we can reduce a healthy eating pattern to just a pill, end quote. Okay, continuing with articles from Consumer Reports Magazine on the Chicagoland Reading Information Service, CRIS Radio, from the ChicagoLighthouse.org. These Illinois stores are among more than 1,400 in the U.S. expected to close in 2026. Now, brick-and-mortar shopping may get more difficult as hundreds of physical stores are expected to close this year. And this is written by Rachel Barnes. People who like shopping in a physical brick-and-mortar store will have fewer choices in Illinois before 2026 ends, according to new retail tracking. Retail, grocery, and restaurant chains are closing hundreds of locations in 2026 as part of a broader ongoing shift away from underperforming brick-and-mortar stores and toward e-commerce and more efficient operations, Business Insider reported. By the end of the year, more than 1,400 stores are expected to shutter, including familiar names like Kroger and Walgreens, and mall and apparel staples like Francesca's, Carter's, and Yankee Candle. Here are stores that could close. Carter's. Carter's plans to shutter about 100 of its children's and baby apparel stores by the end of 2026. The retailer said in October that it would close 150 stores over the next 3 years as leases expire. Next, Eddie Bauer. Eddie Bauer stores are disappearing after the operating entity was unable to find a buyer during Chapter 11. Liquidation sales are underway at the 175 Eddie Bauer stores in the United States and Canada. Illinois has 8 Eddie Bauer stores. Francesca's. Francesca's is conducting going-out-of-business sales at all of its roughly 400 stores after filing for Chapter 11 bankruptcy protection on February 5th. Stores in Illinois are found in Orland Park, Skokie, Algonquin, and Schaumburg. Kroger said last June that it would close 60, quote, unprofitable, end quote, stores nationwide over the next year and a half.

0: 3311 North Sterling Avenue in Peoria, 450 West Half Day Road in Buffalo Grove, 2023 Capitol Drive in Northbrook, and 144 South Gary Avenue in Bloomingdale. Macy's plans to close another 80 stores by the end of 2026 so it can focus on its 350 go-forward stores and the online shopping experience. Macy's closed about 65 stores in 2025. Store closures expected to be completed include 14 in 12 states, including Illinois, Axios reported. Well, that's it this time around. I'm your volunteer reader, Christopher Angela, and we're broadcasting from the Chicago Lighthouse. 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
1: Chen Guangcheng is a blind Chinese civil rights activist who's worked on human rights issues in rural areas of the People's Republic of China. Blind from an early age and self-taught in the law, Chen is frequently described as a barefoot lawyer who advocates for women's rights, land rights, and the welfare of the poor. Chen gained international recognition in 2005 for organizing a landmark lawsuit against authorities. And as a result of this lawsuit, Chen was arrested in June 2006 and sentenced to 4 years and 3 months. He was released from prison in 2010. Chen's case received sustained international attention. In April 2012, Chen fled to the embassy of the United States in Beijing, and after negotiations with the Chinese government, it was reported that China would consider allowing him to travel to the United States to study. Chen, his wife, and two children were granted U.S. visas and departed Beijing for New York City. In October 2013, Chen accepted a position with the conservative research group Witherspoon Institute and a position at the Catholic University of America. This is Chris Radio, a service of the Chicago Lighthouse.
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Welcome back to An Hour of Short Stories. I'm your host, John Pritchett. Today's authors are Nobel Prize recipient Rudyard Kipling, short story author and political activist Grace Paley, and the mystery story writing team of Martha Ann Pellegrimas and Robert J. Randese. Named for Rudyard Lake in England, where his British parents met, Rudyard Kipling was born in India in 1865. Considered a short story innovator, Kipling penned the classic children's short story collections The Jungle Book, The Second Jungle Book, Just So Stories, and Puck of Pook's Hill. His most notable poems are If and Gunga Din, and his most notable novel is Kim. He is still the youngest ever recipient of the Nobel Prize in Literature. Newly married, Rudyard and his wife Carrie lived in her native Vermont 4 years before returning to England, where he died in 1936. His ashes are interred in Poets' Corner of Westminster Abbey. Here is one of his short stories, Wee Willie Winkie, which was, of course, made into a major motion picture starring Shirley Temple. In the movie, however, Shirley, as Priscilla Winkie Williams, is sent to live with her grandfather, which, as you will soon learn, is not how Mr. Kipling wrote the story. A few words with which I was unfamiliar is cantonment, which is a military compound, pronounced contunement by the British. By the way, the name Wee Willie Winkie was derived from a Scottish nursery rhyme. His full name was Percival William Williams, but he picked up the other name in a nursery book, and that was the end of the christened titles.

0: His mother's ayah called him Willy Baba, but as he never paid the faintest attention to anything that the ayah said, her wisdom did not help matters. His father was the colonel of the 195th, and as soon as Wee Willy Winkie was old enough to understand what military discipline meant, Colonel Williams put him under it. There was no other way of managing the child. When he was good for a week, he drew good conduct pay, and when he was bad, he was deprived of his good conduct stripe. Generally, he was bad, for India offers many chances of going wrong to little six-year-olds. Children resent familiarity from strangers, and Wee Willy Winkie was a very particular child. Once he accepted an acquaintance, he was graciously pleased to thaw. He accepted Brandis, a subaltern of the 195th, on sight. Brandis was having tea at the colonel's, and Wee Willy Winkie entered strong in the possession of a good conduct badge, one for not chasing the hens round the compound. He regarded Brandis with gravity for at least 10 minutes, and then delivered himself of his opinion.
1: "I like you,"
0: said he slowly, getting off his chair and coming over to Brandis.
1: "I like you. I shall call you Copy because of your hair. Do you mind being called Copy? It's because of the hair, you know."
0: Here was one of the most embarrassing of Wee Willy Winkie's peculiarities. He would look at a stranger for some time, and then, without warning or explanation, would give him a name. And the name stuck. No regimental penalties could break Wee Willy Winkie of his habit. He lost his good conduct badge for christening the commissioner's wife Pobs, but nothing that the colonel could do made the station forego the nickname, and Mrs. Collin remained Pobs till the end of her stay. So Brandis was christened Copy and rose, therefore, in the estimation of the regiment. If Wee Willy Winkie took an interest in anyone, the fortunate man was envied alike by the mess and rank and file, and in their envy lay no suspicion of self-interest. The colonel's son was idolized in his own merits entirely. Yet Wee Willy Winkie was not lovely. His face was permanently freckled, as his legs were permanently scratched. And in spite of his mother's most tearful remonstrances, he had insisted upon having his long yellow locks cut short in the military fashion.
1: "I want my hair like Sergeant Tummel's,"
0: said Wee Willy Winkie, and his father abetting, the sacrifice was accomplished. 3 weeks after the bestowal of his youthful affections on Lieutenant Brandis, henceforward to be called Copy for the sake of brevity, Wee Willy Winkie was destined to behold strange things and far beyond his comprehension. Copy returned his liking with interest. Copy had let him wear for 5 rapturous minutes his own big sword, just as tall as Wee Willy Winkie. Copy had promised him a terrier puppy, and Copy had permitted him to witness the miraculous operation of shaving. Nay, more, Copy had said that even he, Wee Willy Winkie, would rise in time to the ownership of a box of shiny knives, a silver soap box, and a silver-handled sputter brush, as Wee Willy Winkie called it. Decidedly, there was no one except his father who could give or take away good conduct badges at pleasure. Half so wise, strong, and valiant as Copy, with the Afghan and Egyptian medals on his breast. Why, then, should Copy be guilty of the unmanly weakness of kissing, vehemently kissing a big girl? Miss Allardyce to wit. In the course of a morning ride, Wee Willy Winkie had seen Copy doing so, and, like the gentleman he was, had promptly wheeled round and cantered back to his groom, lest the groom should also see. Under ordinary circumstances, he would have spoken to his father, but he felt instinctively that this was a matter on which Copy ought first to be consulted.
1: "Copy!"
0: shouted Wee Willy Winkie, reining up outside the subaltern's bungalow early one morning.
1: "I want to see you, Copy. Come in, young'un,"
0: returned Copy, who was at early breakfast in the midst of his dogs.
1: "What mischief have you been getting into?"
0: Wee Willy Winkie had done nothing notoriously bad for 3 days, and so stood on a pinnacle of virtue.
1: I've been doing nothing bad,
0: said he, curling himself into a long chair with a studious affectation of the colonel's languor after a hot parade. He buried his freckled nose in a teacup, and, with eyes staring roundly over the rim, asked,
1: I say, Coppy, is it proper to kiss big girls?
2: By Jove, you are beginning early. Who do you want to kiss?
1: No one. My mother's always kissing me if I don't stop her. If it isn't proper, how was you kissing Major Allardyce's big girl last morning by the canal?
0: Coppy's brow wrinkled. He and Miss Allardyce had had great craft managed to keep their engagement secret for a fortnight. There were urgent and imperative reasons why Major Allardyce should not know how matters stood for at least another month, and this small marplot had discovered a great deal too much.
1: I saw you,
0: said Wee Willie Winkie calmly.
1: But V say didn't see.
0: Oh, you had that much sense, young Rip, groaned poor Coppy, half amused and half angry. And how many people have you told about it?
1: Only me myself. You didn't tell when I tried to wive a buffalo, then my pony was lame, and I thought you wouldn't like.
0: Winky, said Coppy enthusiastically, shaking the small hand. You're the best of the good guys. Look here, you can't understand all these things. One of these days. Hang it, how can I make you see it? I'm going to marry Miss Allardyce, and then she'll be Mrs. Coppy, as you say. If your young mind is so scandalized at the idea of kissing big girls, go and tell your father.
1: What will happen?
0: Said Wee Willie Winkie, who firmly believed that his father was omnipotent. I shall get into trouble, said Coppy, playing his trump card with an appealing look at the holder of the ace.
1: Then I won't,
0: said Wee Willie Winkie briefly.
1: But my father says it's unmanly to be always kissing, and I don't think you do that, Coppy.
0: I'm not always kissing, old chap. It's only now and then, and when you're bigger, you'll do it too. Your father meant it's not good for little boys.
1: Ah,
0: said Wee Willie Winkie, now fully enlightened.
1: It's like the spider brush.
0: Exactly, said Coppy gravely.
1: But I don't think I'll ever want to kiss big girls, nor no one, except my mother. And I must that, you know.
0: There was a long pause, broken by Wee Willie Winkie.
1: Are you fond of this big girl, Coppy?
0: Awfully.
1: Fonder than you are of Belle, or the butcher, or me?
0: It's in a different way. You see, one of these days Miss Allardyce will belong to me, but you'll grow up and command the regiment and all sorts of things. It's quite different, you see.
1: Very well,
0: said Wee Willie Winkie, rising.
1: If you're fond of the big girl, I won't tell anyone. I must go now.
0: Coppy rose and escorted the small guest to the door, adding, You're the best of little fellows, Winky. I tell you what, in 30 days from now you can tell if you like. Tell anyone you like. Thus, the secret of the Brandy's Allardyce engagement was dependent on the little child's word. Coppy, who knew Wee Willie Winky's idea of truth, was at ease, for he felt he would not break promises. Wee Willie Winkie betrayed a special and unusual interest in Mrs. Allardyce, and, slowly revolving around that embarrassed young lady, was used to regard her gravely with unwinking eye. He was trying to discover why Coppy should have kissed her. She was not half as nice as his own mother. On the other hand, she was Coppy's property and would in time belong to him. Thus it behooved him to treat her with as much respect as Coppy's big sword or shiny pistol. The idea that he shared a great secret in common with Coppy kept Wee Willie Winkie unusually virtuous for 3 weeks. Then the old Adam broke out, and he made what he called a campfire at the bottom of the garden. How could he have foreseen that the flying sparks would have lighted the colonel's little hayrick and consumed a week's store for the horses? Sudden and swift was the punishment. deprivation of the good conduct badge, and, most sorrowful of all, 2 days' confinement to barracks, the house and veranda, coupled with the withdrawal of the light of his father's countenance. He took the sentence like the man he strove to be, drew himself up with a quivering underlip, saluted, and once clear of the room, ran to weep bitterly in his nursery, called by him my quarters. Coppy came in the afternoon and attempted to console the culprit.
1: "I'm under arrest,"
0: said Wee Willie Winkie mournfully,
1: "and I didn't ought to speak to you."
0: Very early the next morning he climbed up to the roof of the house. That was not forbidden, and beheld Miss Allardyce going for a ride.
1: "Where are you going?"
0: cried Wee Willie Winkie.
1: "Across the river,"
0: she answered, and trotted forward. Now the cantonment in which the 195th lay was bounded on the north by a river, dry in the winter. From his earliest years, Wee Willie Winkie had been forbidden to go across the river, and had noted that even Coppy, the almost almighty Coppy, had never set foot beyond it. Wee Willie Winkie had once been read to, out of a big blue book, the history of the Princess and the Goblins, a most wonderful tale of the land where the goblins were always warring with the children of men until they were defeated by one Curdy. Ever since that date it seemed to him that the bare black and purple hills across the river were inhabited by goblins, and in truth everyone had said that there lived the bad men. Even in his own house the lower halves of the windows were covered with green paper on account of the bad men who might, if allowed clear view, fire into peaceful drawing-rooms and comfortable bedrooms. Certainly, beyond the river, which was the end of all the earth, lived the bad men. And here also was Major Allardyce's big girl, Coppy's property, preparing to venture into their borders. What would Coppy say if anything happened to her? If the goblins ran off with her, as they did with Curdy's princess, she must at all hazards be turned back. The house was still. Wee Willie Winkie reflected for a moment on the very terrible wrath of his father, and then broke his arrest. It was a crime unspeakable. The low sun threw his shadow, very large and very black, on the trim garden paths as he went down to the stables and ordered his pony. It seemed to him, in the rush of the dawn, that all the big world had been bidden to stand still and look at Wee Willie Winkie guilty of mutiny. The drowsy say gave him his mount, and since one great sin made all others insignificant, Wee Willie Winkie said that he was going to ride over to Coppy Sahib, and went out at a footpace, stepping on the soft mould of the flower borders. The devastating track of the pony's feet was the last misty that cut him off from all sympathy of humanity. He turned into the road, leaned forward, and rode as fast as the pony could put foot to the ground in the direction of the river. But the liveliest of 12-2 ponies can do little against the long canter of a waller. Miss Allardyce was far ahead, had passed through the crops, beyond the police posts, when all the guards were asleep, and her mount was scattering the pebbles of the riverbed as Wee Willie Winkie left the cantonment and British India behind him. Bowed forward and still flogging, Wee Willie Winkie shot into Afghan territory and could just see Miss Allardyce, a black speck, flickering across the stony plain. The reason of her wandering was simple enough. Coppy, in a tone of too hastily assumed authority, had told her overnight that she must not ride out by the river, and she had gone to prove her own spirit and teach Coppy a lesson. Almost at the foot of the inhospitable hills, Wee Willie Winkie saw the waller blunder and come down heavily. Miss Allardyce struggled to clear, but her ankle had been severely twisted, and she could not stand. Having fully shown her spirit, she wept, and was surprised by the apparition of a white, wide-eyed child in khaki on a nearly spent pony.
1: "Are you badly, badly hurted?"
0: shouted Wee Willie Winkie as soon as he was within range.
1: "You didn't ought to be here." I don't know,
0: said Mrs. Allardyce ruefully, ignoring the reproof.
1: Good gracious, child, what are you doing here? You said you was going across the river,
0: panted Wee Willie Winkie, throwing himself off his pony.
1: And nobody, not even Coppy, must go across Wee River, and I came after you ever so hard, but you wouldn't stop, and now you've hurted yourself, and Coppy will be angry with me, and I've broken my arrest.
0: The future colonel of the 195th sat down and sobbed. In spite of the pain in her ankle, the girl was moved.
1: "Have you ridden all the way from cantonments, little man? What for?" "You belong to Coppy. Coppy told me so,"
0: wailed Wee Willie Winkie disconsolately.
1: "I saw him kissing you, and he said he was fonder of you than Bell or the Butcher or me. And so I came. You must get up and come back. You didn't ought to be here. This is a bad place, and I've broken my arrest." "I can't move, Winkie,"
0: said Miss Allardyce with a groan.
1: "I've hurt my foot. What shall I do?"
0: She showed a readiness to weep anew, which steadied Wee Willie Winkie, who had been brought up to believe that tears were the depth of unmanliness. Still, when one is as great a sinner as Wee Willie Winkie, even a man may be permitted to break down.
1: "Winkie," said Miss Allardyce, "when you've rested a little, ride back and tell them to send something to carry me back in. It hurts fearfully."
0: The child sat there for a little time, and Miss Allardyce closed her eyes. The pain was nearly making her faint. She was roused by Wee Willie Winkie tying up the reins on his pony's neck and setting it free with a vicious cut of his whip that made it whicker. The little animal headed towards the cantonment.
1: "Oh, Willie, what are you doing?"
3: "Hush, there's a man coming, one of the bad men. I must stay with you. My father says a man must always look after a girl. Jack will go home, and then they'll come and look for us. That's why I let him go."
0: Not one man, but two or three, had appeared from behind the rocks of the hills, and the heart of Wee Willie Winkie sank within him, for just in this manner were the goblins wont to steal out and vex Curdie's soul. Thus they had played into Curdie's garden, and he had seen the picture, and thus had they frightened the prince's nurse. He heard them talking to each other, and recognized the jaw the bastard Pushto that he had picked up from one of his father's grooms lately dismissed. People who spoke that tongue could not be the bad men. They were only natives after all. They came up to the boulders on which Miss Allardyce's horse had blundered. Then rose from the rock Wee Willie Winkie, child of the dominant race, age 6 3/4, and said briefly and emphatically,
1: "Yow!"
0: The pony had crossed the riverbed. The men laughed, and laughter from natives was the one thing Wee Willie Winkie could not tolerate. He asked them what they wanted and why they did not depart. Other men with most evil faces and crooked stocked guns crept out of the shadows of the hill, till soon Wee Willie Winkie was face to face with an audience some 20 strong. Miss Allardyce screamed. "Who are you?" said one of the men.
1: "I am the Colonel Sahib's son, and my order is that you go at once. You black men are frightening Miss Sahib. One of you must run into cantonments and take the news that Miss Sahib has hurt herself and that the colonel's son is here with her."
0: "Put your feet into the trap," was the laughing reply. "Hear this boy's speech?"
1: "Say that I sent you, I the colonel's son. They will give you money."
0: "What is the use of this talk? Take the child and the girl and we can at least ask for the ransom. Ours are villages on the heights," said a voice in the background. These were the bad men, worse than goblins, and it needed all Wee Willie Winkie's training to prevent him from bursting into tears. But he felt that to cry before a native, accepting only his mother's ayah, would be an infamy greater than any mutiny. Moreover, he, as future colonel of the 195th, had that grim regiment at his back.
3: Are you going to carry us away?
0: Said Wee Willie Winkie, very blanched and uncomfortable. Yes, my little Sahib Bahadur, said the tallest of the men, and eat you afterwards.
3: That is child's talk. Men do not eat men.
0: A yell of laughter interrupted him, but he went on firmly.
3: And if you do carry us away, I tell you that all my regiment will come up in a day and kill you all without leaving one. Who will take my message to the Colonel Sahib?
0: Speech in any vernacular, and Wee Willie Winkie had a colloquial acquaintance with three, was easy to the boy who could not yet manage his T's and TH's right. Another man joined the conference, crying, Oh, foolish man, what this baby says is true. He is the heart's heart of those white troops. For the sake of peace, let them both go, for if he be taken, the regiment will break loose and gut the valley. Our villages are in the valley, and we shall not escape. That regiment are devils. They broke Khoda Yar's breastbone with kicks when he tried to take the rifles, and if we touch this child, they will fire and rape and plunder for a month till nothing remains. Better to send a man back to take the message and get a reward. I say that this child is their god, and they shall spare none of us, nor our women, if we harm him. It was Din Mohammed, the dismissed groom of the colonel, who made the diversion, and an angry and heated discussion followed. Wee Willie Winkie, standing over Miss Allardyce, waited the upshot. Surely his own regiment, would not desert him if they knew of his extremity. The riderless pony brought the news to the 195th, though there had been consternation in the colonel's household for an hour before. The little beast came in through the parade ground in front of the main barracks, where the men were setting down to play spoil five till the afternoon. Devlin, the color sergeant of E Company, glanced at the empty saddle and tumbled through the barracks room, kicking up each room corporal as he passed. "Up, you beggars! There's something happened to the colonel's son!" he shouted. "He couldn't fall off! So help me, he couldn't fall off!" blubbered a drummer boy. "Go and hunt across the river. He's over there if he's anywhere, and maybe those Pathans have got him. For the love of God, don't look for him in the nullahs. Let's go over the river." "There's sense in not yet," said Devlin. "E Company, double out to the river, sharp." So E Company, in its shirt sleeves mainly, doubled for the dear life, and in the rear toiled the perspiring sergeant, adjuring to double yet faster. The contunement was alive with the men of the 195th, hunting for Wee Willie Winkie. And the colonel finally overtook E Company, far too exhausted to swear, struggling in the pebbles of the riverbed. Up the hill under which Wee Willie Winkie's bad men were discussing the wisdom of carrying off the child and the girl, a lookout fired two shots. "What have I said?" shouted Din Mohammed. "There is the warning. The Pultan are out already and are coming across the plain. Get away. Let us not be seen with the boy." The men waited for an instant, and then, as another shot was fired, withdrew into the hills, silently as they appeared.
3: "The regiment is coming,"
0: said Wee Willie Winkie confidently to Miss Allardyce.
3: "And it's all white. Don't cry."
0: He needed the advice himself. For 10 minutes later, when his father came up, he was weeping bitterly, and his head was in Miss Allardyce's lap. And the men of the 195th carried him home with shouts and rejoicing, and Coppy, who had ridden a horse into a lather, met him, and to his intense disgust, kissed him openly in the presence of the men. But there was balm for his dignity. His father assured him that not only would the breaking of arrest be condoned, but that the good conduct badge would be restored as soon as his mother could sew it on his blouse sleeve. Miss Allardyce had told the colonel a story, that had made him proud of his son.
3: "She belonged to you, Coppy,"
0: said Wee Willie Winkie, indicating Miss Allardyce with a grimy forefinger.
3: "I knew she didn't ought to go across the river, and I knew the regiment would come to me if I sent Jack home."
1: "You're a hero, Winkie,"
0: said Coppy.
1: "A pooka hero."
3: "I don't know what that means, but you mustn't call me Winkie any no more. I'm Percival William Williams."
0: And in this manner did Wee Willie Winkie enter into his manhood. The following work, I Love Everything About You, is by crime writers Martha Ann Pellegrimus and Robert J. Randese, and appears in The World's Finest Mystery and Crime Stories, edited by Ed Gorman. Pellegrimus, who also writes under the pseudonym Christine Matthews, has had stories published in many magazines, including Ellery Queen's Mystery Magazine. Randese specializes in private eye novels, including the popular Detective Joe Keough series. The voices are those of Barbara Daly and me.
4: He sprays milk all over my clean table as he slurps down his Count Chocula. When he comes home from work, he plops down in the recliner that takes up a large chunk of the corner of our small living room. Then he leans back, lets out a burp, and swings his big feet over the footrest, taking up even more space. When he's nervous or just relaxing, he bites at his nails, makes this grinding, crunching noise. If I complain or ask him to do that disgusting chewing in the bathroom, he tells me he's just trimming down the cuticle. Besides, if it bothers me, just leave the room. We talked for years about going to Hawaii. Our 10th anniversary was the target date. But the airlines went on strike that year, just around the time we were supposed to make all our reservations. When I cried, he shrugged, offered no alternative plans. Not one! I spent that anniversary evening reading a book. He slept in his recliner. I know couples have to adjust, overlook the small stuff, and Lord knows I try being fair. Whenever I make him angry by pointing out some irritating habit, I quickly ask, "What do I do that drives you crazy? Tell me. I can take it." Then I look him square in the eyes, offer up my ego for him to kick around. What could be more fair? He always takes a minute to think, drags out my waiting, and then he says, "Nothing. I love everything about you." How's a person supposed to fight against that? It took me another 10 years to understand how he thinks, to understand that his definition of love is the complete and total opposite of mine. I've learned a lot of life's lessons from him throughout the years, but two very important ones stand out in my mind. I've learned that the opposite of love isn't hate. It's indifference. Quiet, hard, cold indifference. And I've learned that major credit card companies issue plastic to anyone, as long as they have a steady job, a few bucks in the bank, and haven't murdered a world leader. It's his attitude toward money that infuriates me more than his attitude toward me. After he carried me over the threshold into our first apartment, I remember looking up at him with such hope. God, I was so excited. I asked, "What do we do now? How do we begin our new life?" "First off," he said seriously, "you get a job." And then he opened the desk drawer and brought out a handful of bills that he'd accumulated while he was supposed to be saving for our new life. His first time away from home had given him more than a taste of freedom. It had given him every credit card offered by any company. I counted 23. And so I worked and he worked, but while I saved, he spent. When there was no headway being made by all my efforts, I gave in and joined him. It's like living with an alcoholic who only wants his wife to sit down and have one drink with him, keep him company, and then he's okay. "I'm not stopping you from buying anything you want. Here!" He throws the credit cards at me. "Go shopping! I haven't denied you anything ever, have I?" And I storm out of the apartment and drive to the mall. I buy things I don't need. By the time I get home, he apologizes. Then we have the money talk, which ends with him cutting up a credit card. usually one that's maxed out and we can't use anyway, as proof of his resolve to work with me instead of against. We begin again. I refrain from charging stash part of our paychecks in the bank, and he fills out applications for new credit cards, just so we have money for an emergency, or a new stereo system. You can guess which one came first. So the other night, I'm sitting in the kitchen, listening to him snore in the other room. I realize we've been married for almost 25 years. Our silver anniversary is 7 months from tomorrow. I told him I still wanted to go to Hawaii, and he shrugged. Seems he's lost interest. Okay, we can go someplace else. I kissed his neck and tried leading him to the bedroom. He told me that making love to me was just too much damn trouble. When tears came to my eyes, he acted as though he didn't notice. I hope he was acting. When I stood back, took an honest look at him, I wondered why I tried so hard for so damn long. He's 30 pounds overweight, dull, and not interested in anything about me. And that honest look made me feel better. I saw that none of this is my fault, not our money problems, not his laziness, not even my nagging. So why should his death be my fault either?
0: I tell her I love everything about you, but it's a lie. Oh, it may have been true once, probably during our first 3 years together. I was 20, she was 19 when we married, and the first 3 years were kind of fun. I mean, we were still kids, right? Wasn't the idea in life to have fun? But we struggled too, both working while I tried to write to sell. I never went to college, you see. Got out of high school at 16, started working jobs during the day and writing at night. When we met, she knew I wanted to write for a living, and when we married, I told her, we'll sink or swim on my writing. She wanted me to go to college, and so did my parents. But I thought she'd understand, even if they didn't. I guess I was looking for someone who would understand, even then. When we were married 3 years, she asked, are you ready to stop this nonsense and go back to school to learn a profession? So much for understanding. The first infidelity happened when we were married 5 years. Well, I found out when we were married 6 years. See, I thought I was so smart that night because I felt that something was wrong. I badgered her until she admitted she was having an affair, and then, feeling so smart, right, I asked, how long has this been going on? She replied, a year. Boy, did that burst my bubble. Well, our son was almost a year old at that point, and I stayed, even after the humiliation of allowing her lover and his wife to become our friends. Even after she told me, she was waiting for him to make his decision about leaving his wife. Basically, I felt my life in his hands, but I pled that I was young and stupid. I took refuge in other things, my work, my kids, food. Oh yeah, I gained weight. So what? So I stayed to let it happen again. 14 years later, with years in between of dissatisfaction and neglect, even though we had another baby, another son, even though we shared the trauma of a miscarriage in between the two boys, even though I started to write for a living, did she read any of it? No. I immersed myself in my work, which she ignored except when the checks came in. One day I came home from a meeting with the publisher and proudly announced that I had sold another book. I was selling a lot of them then. Her reply was, Jesus Christ, do I have to kiss your feet every time you sell a book? There were psychiatrists in those years, and Prozac. You know, she said to me one day, I'm almost happy. And then we're married 20 years, and I find out she's doing it again, seeing somebody, cheating. And who's not to say that she didn't do it all those years in between the three that I discovered? So here I sit, considering my options. Leave? Stay and try to work it out. Why? After she tells me how cold I am and how conceited and selfish I am.
2: here we sit, crumbling beneath the weight of infidelity again. And consumer debt, again, brought on by years of spending I did to try and make her happy, not the least of which was a $30,000 Cadillac. How dare she be angry? What has she got to be angry about? Who was unfaithful? Who pushed us to this? Who ignored my work until I had to go outside the house to talk about it, to share it with someone? I feel the anger. Now, finally, after more than 20 years of it, I feel the anger. And what jury would convict me? I stop when I realize what I'm thinking. But I'd only have to face a jury if I was caught. And then what jury would convict me once they heard about the adultery, the lying, the apathy? Such bitterness has etched itself on her face. And what has she got to be so bitter about anyway? Who's done all the jumping through hoops? I think again, and I smile. No jury would convict me.
4: He looks good in that suit. I remember the day we bought it. I had to drag him into the store, kicking and fussing like he was a 5-year-old, for God's sake. There was a black pinstriped one I liked, but he wouldn't even look at it. He insisted on dark blue. Then he carried on some more when I asked him to try it on. When he finally came out to stand in front of the 3-way mirror, he looked so handsome. The saleswoman even stopped and commented on how that particular shade of blue complemented his eyes. He could wear his clothes so well, not like some men who look rumpled in even the most expensive silks or tweeds. After the hems of his slacks had been pinned up, he started complaining that he would never have much reason to wear the vest and wanted to return the whole thing to the rack and just buy a sport coat. But I convinced him that vests were always in style, and after an hour of coaxing, he grudgingly laid out $200 for the navy blue 3-piece suit. Remembering his anger that day and the way he froze me out at home later makes the situation almost funny, if it weren't so deadly serious. I had never noticed the Thomas Schiller mortuary before. Like most funeral homes, it is discreet, set back from the street, separated from adjacent businesses by a wide driveway and lots of bushes and trees. It blends in with the neighborhood. Its sign is even made of the same wood as the house, painted the same beige as the siding. And when Patrick died so suddenly like that, I didn't have a clue where to begin. He was the first member of my family to die, well, other than a great-grandparent or great-great-aunt, you know, an elderly person who had lived a very full life. He was certainly the first person I was totally responsible for when it came to making all the arrangements, that is. Mr. Schiller took me into his private office, and after all the paperwork was finished up, we went into a display room filled with all sorts of caskets in all price ranges. Patrick always shouted the loudest whenever I complained that we had made no provisions for our retirement or for the kids' college. "Let them make it on their own the way we have. I never got any help from anyone. Why should they?" So not one ounce of guilt settled in when I refused to even consider the highly polished rosewood casket or the hand-embroidered linen inside model number 103. The plainest and most inexpensive would have to do. There was no reconsidering. "Flowers?" Mr. Schiller asked. "Would you like large arrangements on either side of your dearly departed?" "No," I replied, "just 3 roses in a vase with a card inscribed, 'Beloved Father and Husband.'" "And music? Did he have a favorite hymn?" "No." "What about the burial? Did you and your husband pre-plan anything? Is there a family plot somewhere?" "No." "Then I assume you'll be wanting to purchase 2, side by side. It will save you any further distress, and it's one more detail your children won't have to deal with later." "No," I said, "just 1. The announcement of Patrick's death brought mourners from the last few places he'd worked, relatives I hadn't seen since Christmas 2 years ago or Cousin Alan's graduation. Friends who read his obituary in the paper came to express their surprise, their disbelief at his untimely passing. 45, my mother-in-law kept repeating as if it were her mantra. 45, too young, my baby was only 45. My mother kept saying how natural Patrick looked. It's as if he's stretched out in his recliner at home. He looks too good to be dead. And then she'd hug me and cry. The kids were my only concern, but once they got over the shock, they fell back into the me zone. You know, the place that swallows up selfish, self-centered people between the ages of 1 and 25, or any unmarried male of any age. They worried how the death of their father would affect their finishing college. I never told them that with the money from Patrick's life insurance policy, we could afford for them both to attend private schools. After the 100th recounting of Patrick's accident, I decided to seek out a quiet place. Too many people, too many flowers, were all closing in on me. As I passed through the doorway, I ran my fingers across the brass plate that announced my husband was laid out in chapel number 4. A long corridor led me to a small room next to the visitor's lounge. Mr. Coffee was gurgling in the corner. An old overstuffed chair covered in a forest green velvet looked too inviting to pass up. I sank into the cushions and closed my eyes. I was feeling calmer than I had in days, almost relaxed. Mrs. Albright? A stranger stood in the doorway. Yes? I sat a little straighter as he walked into the room. He carried himself nicely. I don't mean to disturb you, but I was told we have a mutual friend. We do? Who? When he said the name Dolan, I looked away.
0: Funeral homes depress me. For a while after my parents moved to Florida, I became the family's designated funeral attendee. When Aunt Sally died, I went. When Uncle Tony passed away, there I was. When Cousin Joey kicked off, who went? So I've been to a lot of funerals and a lot of funeral homes. The Thomas Schiller mortuary was no different from the others. First, the quiet descended on you like a blanket. Then the smell, that clean smell they try to pump into the air so you can't smell the dead. Sterile end tables and lamps and chairs arranged throughout the lobby, and then in the chapels, wooden or metal chairs in rows and rows, even though they are rarely all filled. Who has that many people who care anyway? My wife only drew about half a room, which is actually pretty good for somebody who died so bitter. Then again, she did always save the bitterness and venom for me. Some days she'd be pelting me with it, and then the phone would ring. She'd pick it up, and sweetness would come out of her mouth for whoever it was. But as soon as she hung up, she was back at me without missing a beat, like a battering ram. That woman could hold a grudge, too, for days, weeks, sometimes longer, like our whole married life. Toward the end, I got all the blame. I, she screamed, made her waste her life. This was a woman who never took responsibility for anything. Well, there she was now, in her casket, the bitterness line smoothed out by experts, and I was willing to take full blame this time. After all, I did kill her. Kind of. You know, there are people you can get to do it for you, and there are people who know people who can do it for you. If there's only 6 degrees of separation between us and everyone else, that means hit men too, doesn't it? I was surprised that I only had to go through 3 degrees to find Dolan, but then because I write stories, I do have some police connections. Dolan's an odd man in that he likes to attend the funerals of the people he kills. So I wasn't surprised at all to see him among the bereaved. He offered his sympathies to Helen's mother and father, then to her sister and brother, and finally came to me. We walked off to the side so he could offer them in private. "You did a good job," I said. "You didn't want her marked," he answered with a shrug. "And you wanted an accident. You got one." "It was worth the price," I said. "You leaving now?" "No, I have another client in the building." Oh, where? Right next door, number 4. Well, I have to go. He extended his hand and we shook. To anyone watching, it would look perfectly innocent. After he left, curiosity took me to the doorway of Chapel 4. I watched as he extended his sympathies to the family there and then to the wife. The little nameplate on the wall next to the door said Patrick Albright. Dolan and Mrs. Albright walked off to the side so he could offer her his sympathies in private. I could almost read their lips as they had a conversation much like the one he and I had had moments before. Of course, I was watching her lips more than I was his. Her lips. Her legs. She was a blonde who looked great in black, and I didn't have any problems with ogling her, because I knew that although she was a widow, she wasn't all that bereaved. After all, she knew Dolan, didn't she? I waited for Dolan to leave the building, finish visiting all his clients. I couldn't stop thinking about the widow Albright, so I stayed at the doorway of Helen's chapel and watched. I figured sooner or later she was going to need a break. I knew what she was going through, trying to look forlorn and sad, all the while wanting to cheer. I was drawn to her because we had something very extraordinary in common, and I knew by looking at her, even from across the room, that she'd never shower me with unwarranted venom. Finally, she left the chapel and made a right, walked down the hall toward the lounge. I could hear the Mr. Coffee gurgling even as I approached the door. I stopped and looked inside. She had taken a seat without bothering with the coffee. I knew it was silly and chancy, but I couldn't stop myself. I walked over to where she was sitting and said, "Mrs. Albright?" She looked up at me, her eyes wide with surprise, and I felt as if those eyes were looking right into me, right into my heart and soul. "I don't mean to disturb you, but I was told we have a mutual friend."
4: "We do? Who?"

0: American short story author and political activist Grace Paley was born Grace Goodside to Jewish immigrant parents in 1922 in the Bronx. She attended school in New York and at age 20 married cinematographer Jess Paley. An anti-war protester, she went to Hanoi to try to secure the release of prisoners during the Vietnam War and was arrested as one of the White House 11 after unfurling a nuclear non-proliferation banner on the White House lawn. Paley died in August 2007. The following story, Once, selected and read by Catherine Ritchie, comes from Paley's short story collection entitled Enormous Changes at the Last Minute.
1: I saw my ex-husband in the street. I was sitting on the steps of the new library. "Hello, my life," I said. We had once been married for 27 years, so I felt justified. He said, "What? What life? No life of mine." I said, "Okay. I don't argue when there's real disagreement." I got up and went into the library to see how much I owed them. The librarian said $32 even, and you've owed it for 18 years. I didn't deny anything, because I don't understand how time passes. I have had those books. I have often thought of them. The library is only 2 blocks away. My ex-husband followed me to the books returned desk. He interrupted the librarian, who had more to tell. "In many ways," he said, "as I look back, I attribute the dissolution of our marriage to the fact that you never invited the Bertrams to dinner." "That's possible," I said. "But really, if you remember, first my father was sick that Friday, then the children were born, then I had those Tuesday night meetings, then the war began, then we didn't seem to know them anymore. But you're right. I should have had them to dinner." I gave the librarian a check for $32. Immediately she trusted me, put my past behind her, wiped the record clean, which is just what most other municipal and/or state bureaucracies will not do. I checked out the 2 Edith Wharton books I had just returned, because I'd read them so long ago, and they are more apropos now than ever. They were The House of Mirth and The Children, which is about how life in the United States and New York changed in 27 years, 50 years ago. "A nice thing I do remember is breakfast," my ex-husband said. I was surprised. All we ever had was coffee. Then I remember there was a hole in the back of the kitchen closet which opened into the apartment next door. There, they always ate sugar-cured smoked bacon. It gave us a very grand feeling about breakfast, but we never got stuffed and sluggish. "That was when we were poor," I said. "When were we ever rich?" he asked. "Oh, as time went on, as our responsibilities increased, we didn't go in need." "You took adequate financial care," I reminded him. "The children went to camp 4 weeks a year, and in decent ponchos with sleeping bags and boots, just like everyone else. They looked very nice. Our place was warm in winter, and we had nice red pillows and things." "I wanted a sailboat," he said, "but you didn't want anything." "Don't be bitter," I said. "It's never too late." "No," he said with a great deal of bitterness. "I may get a sailboat. As a matter of fact, I have money down on an 18-foot two-rigger. I'm doing well this year and can look forward to better. But as for you, it's too late. You'll always want nothing." He had had a habit throughout the 27 years of making a narrow remark which, like a plumber's snake, could work its way through the ear, down the throat, halfway to my heart. He would then disappear, leaving me choking with equipment. What I mean is, I sat down on the library steps, and he went away. I looked through The House of Mirth, but lost interest. I felt extremely accused. Now, it's true, I'm short of requests and absolute requirements, but I do want something. I want, for instance, to be a different person. I want to be the woman who brings these two books back in 2 weeks. I want to be the effective citizen who changes the school system and addresses the Board of Estimate on the troubles of this dear urban center. I had promised my children to end the war before they grew up. I wanted to have been married forever to one person, my ex-husband or my present one. Either has enough character for a whole life, which, as it turns out, is really not such a long time. You couldn't exhaust either man's qualities or get under the rock of his reasons in one short life. Just this morning I looked out the window to watch the street for a while and saw that the little sycamores the city had dreamily planted a couple of years before the kids were born had come that day to the prime of their lives. Well, I decided to bring those two books back to the library, which proves that when a person or an event comes along to jolt or appraise me, I can take some appropriate action, although I am better known for my hospitable remarks.

This brings us to the end of an hour of short stories, which originated from NTRB, North Texas Radio for the Blind, Dallas. 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I'm John Pritchett. Thanks for listening.

0: Kelly Callard is a blind entrepreneur from the north of England. She's a great proponent for Braille, but only learned it during a break in her employment. She has now put it to good use in a very innovative way when she started her company, Dotty About Braille, that meets an unfulfilled need for greetings cards and other products that the mainstream manufacturers have overlooked. Haley's company produces greeting cards for all occasions and in many languages. They can be personalized and mailed to anywhere in the world. Haley was interviewed recently. Here's what she had to say about Braille.
1: I know technology does help and it makes things easier, but reading a book with your hands as a Braille user is completely different to listening to an audiobook. And it's so important for like literacy as well. So I just feel like there's always going to be a place for it.
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6: 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For the Chicago Lighthouse on Chris Radio, I'm Joe Perkins, your volunteer reader and host of the show called A Short Read. This is the show where each week we read and briefly discuss short stories. And if you've been with us for the last several weeks now, and I hope you have been, you know that we've been reading from a school of writers that is referred to as the Dirty Realism movement. It was a literary movement predominantly, almost exclusively, in the United States in the post-World War II, second half of the 20th century. We've read short stories by one of my personal favorites, Lucia Berlin, also from Raymond Carver, who is considered probably the most prolific of the writers in this movement, and Charles Bukowski, who is sometimes referred to as the godfather of the movement Dirty Realism. And if you know anything about him, Bukowski, it's a pretty good example of what this type of writing is all about. Some of the elements of Dirty Realism are where the protagonist is not exactly a hero. They're real people, not heroes. They're kind of unsavory people, and their behavior can be kind of unsavory, which is real. That's the way people really are. They try to find humor in the sort of, let's say, inane day-to-day conventions of society. These people clearly don't fit in, and so they look at the rest of us in the normal world and say, what the heck, you know, what are they doing? And it can be kind of funny. And then, of course, there's always the unsatisfactory ending. Unsatisfactory, and they don't tie up loose ends. They don't tell you actually really what happens. They kind of say this is basically the place where the characters in the story have come to, and then you sort of have to take it from there and figure out where you think they're going to go. There's always that sort of ironic, let's say, twist at the end of the stories. If you remember in the Raymond Carver stories, especially the one, What's in Alaska, where the four people are sitting around smoking a hookah, getting high, and it seems like they're all having a lot of fun. It's actually a really, really humorous story. And then kind of at the last minute, you realize that there's this dark element of the story that he hasn't brought out about the two having an affair with one another, cheating on their respective husband and wives. So this ironic and oftentimes dark twist that comes at the end of the stories. And one of the things that all these authors have in common is if you read up a little bit on them, study them at all, you'll find they all have one thing in common. It's that they all say

0: They're influenced strongly by the works of the Russian author Anton Chekhov. So this is going to be the last week that we're going to deal with this school of writing. And so I figured that the good thing to do for the last show would be to talk about Anton Chekhov, read a little bit from him, so we can see if we find the elements of dirty realism in his writing. Well, just real quick before we get on with the writing, I'll give you a little biography of him. Anton Chekhov was a Russian writer who lived from 1860 to 1904. He was actually a doctor by trade. Most of his writing came in about the last 20 years or so of his life. And he didn't gain a lot of popularity in the West until after the First World War because he was mostly known as a playwright. And they didn't really look into his short stories very much. But after World War I, there was a resurgence in interest in the Russian authors after everybody came back from the war. And that's when he started to come into better known. And he started getting taught in colleges and stuff. And that's where these writers, who all of them are born roughly in the 1930s, as they would go into their formative years, would have been exposed to his writing. He's considered to be the father of modernism, and that he started talking about the way people are in the modern world and stopped worrying about what people from the 1800s would think. And he started looking forward and showing how things were changing, where, you know, the middle class was becoming important, the nobility were losing sway, and that pretty much happened what he predicted. And after World War I, of course, monarchs started disappearing from Europe. But that's another story altogether. But he was considered the single major influence on the evolution of the modern short story. And, you know, that shows itself in the influence he had on these writers we've been reading. His major fundamental belief system that he had which is different than what came before him, was that fiction was meant to not to answer questions, but to ask them. That's why his stories oftentimes are left unanswered, because he's just saying, here's the question, you come up with the answer. He considered what he was starting to be a common sense literary movement, where characters act and speak like real people rather than like, you know, characters from a play, even though he was a playwright. And that's changed everything and started us into the era of modernism. He always thought that the interior conflict of the character is more important than what's going on the exterior. It doesn't really matter what situation you put him in. It's what's going on inside him that really matters. And he writes that there's humor and tragedy in everyday lives of people. It's not like people just slide along all the time and never have anything bad happen to them, nor that somebody lives constantly every day in tragedy. There's always humor and tragedy in everybody's life. But it's in human nature has to win in the end. That culture and civilization can restrict us only for so long, but in the end, we're still human beings, and human nature is going to win out. He uses symbolism, but not to the extent that some others do. But in the story we're going to read, there's a little white dog that is a pretty important symbol. It represents purity and innocence. And you'll see he only appears before I'll give you a little hint here, the affair that occurs between these two main characters in the story. Because he represents the purity and innocence of the young woman before they get involved in their affair. And I'm going to give you another little hint. The ironic twist at the end of the story is that there's a moral, that true love between characters is more important than the false love of marriage, I should say. So marriage, which is supposed to represent love in this story, doesn't really do it. But the illicit affair, which shouldn't be happening, does. So you can listen for that stuff as we go along. The character of Gurov in this story we're going to talk about, if you watch the TV show called Two and a Half Men, this guy's kind of like Charlie Harper. He's a bad dude. He's a philanderer. He acts bad towards women. He rationalizes his bad behavior and that his life is boring and he needs something to, to spice up his life. But then at the end, like I said, the ironic twist is that he actually falls in love with her. So watch to see how that happens and see that element of dirty realism in the story. The young woman, Anna, she's married, she's a mother, but she's bored with her privileged life. Again, coming back to the element that there's tragedy and humor in all the lives. Nobody lives happily ever after. Nobody has a terrible life every single day. And she's surprised by when she acts out in this way that she did this. And it's sort of like, what happened? You know, what made her step away from the bounds of civilized, what's supposed to be civilized behavior? And that, of course, is what Chekhov's trying to say, that it has to do with human nature winning out in the end. Human nature wins over social mores. There are a few terms and names and things that will be kind of different from anything we would know. So I may on occasion stop for a second just to tell you what something means. It's only one or two or three of them, so it shouldn't be a big deal, but we'll stop for a second when we get to something that I think needs to be explained. All right, so that pretty much covers the introduction, and I think we're about ready to go. So give me a second to get my book here, and we'll get started in just a minute. The Lady with the Dog by Anton Chekhov. It was said that a new person had appeared on the seafront, a lady with a little dog. Dmitri Dmitrich Gurov, who had by then been a fortnight at Yalta, and so was fairly at home there, had begun to take an interest in new arrivals. Sitting in Verney's pavilion, he saw, walking on the seafront, a fair-haired young lady of medium height, wearing a beret, and a white Pomeranian dog running behind her. And afterwards, he met her in the public gardens and in the square several times a day. She was walking alone, always wearing the same beret, and always with the same white dog. No one knew who she was, and everyone called her very simply, the lady with the dog. If she's here alone without a husband or friends, it wouldn't be amiss to make her acquaintance, Gurov reflected. He was under 40, but he had a daughter already 12 years old and two sons at school. He'd been married young, when he was a student in his second year, and by now his wife seemed half as old again as he. She was a tall, erect woman with dark eyebrows, staid and dignified, and as she said of herself, intellectual. She read a great deal, used phonetic spelling, called her husband not Dmitri, but Dmitri, and he secretly considered her unintelligent, narrow, inelegant. He was afraid of her and did not like to be at home. He had begun being unfaithful to her long ago, had been unfaithful to her often, and probably on that account almost always spoke ill of women, and when they were talked about in his presence, used to call them the lower race. It seemed to him that he had been so schooled by bitter experience that he might call them what he liked, and yet he could not get on for 2 days together without the lower race. In the society of men, he was bored, and not himself. With them, he was cold and uncommunicative, but when he was in the company of women, he felt free and knew what to say to them and how to behave. He was at ease with them even when he was silent. In his appearance, in his character, in his whole nature, there was something attractive and elusive which allured women and disposed them in his favor, and he knew it. And some force seemed to draw him to them. Experience, often repeated, truly bitter experience, had taught him long ago that with decent people, especially Moscow people, always so to move and irresolute, every intimacy which at first so agreeably diversifies life and appears a light and charming adventure inevitably grows into a regular problem of extreme intricacy, and in the long run the situation becomes unbearable. But at every fresh meeting with an interesting woman, this experience seemed to slip out of his memory, and he was eager for life, and everything seemed simple and amusing. One evening, he was dining in the gardens, and the lady in the beret came up slowly to take the next table. Her expression, her gait, her dress, and the way she did her hair told him that she was a lady, that she was married, that she was in Yalta for the first time and alone, and that she was dull here. The stories told of the immorality in such places as Yalta are to a great extent untrue. He despised them and knew that such stories were for the most part made up by persons who would themselves have been glad to sin if they had been able. But when the lady sat down at the next table three paces from him, he remembered these tales of easy conquests, of trips to the mountains, and the tempting thought of a swift, fleeting love affair, a romance with an unknown woman whose name he did not know. All this suddenly took possession of him. You can see the analogy to Charlie Harper here. The guy is a philanderer. He's been cheating on his wife on a regular basis for a long time. He's more comfortable in the company of women, and it's easy for him to rationalize the things he's doing. So now you get a picture of who this guy is. Gurov beckoned coaxingly to the Pomeranian, and when the dog came up to him, he shook his finger at it. The Pomeranian growled. Gurov shook his finger at it again. The lady looked at him and at once dropped her eyes. "He doesn't bite," she said, and blushed. "May I give him a bone?" he asked, and when she nodded, he asked courteously, "Have you been long in Yalta?"
1: 5 days.
0: "And I have already dragged out a fortnight here." There was a brief silence. "Time goes fast, and yet it's so dull here," she said, not looking at him. "That's only the fashion to say it's dull here. A provincial will live in Belyov or Shidra and not be dull. And when he comes here, it's, oh, the dullness, oh, the dust. One would think he came from Granada." Those Belyov and Shidra, those are two towns in eastern Russia where people would, those are not resort areas like where he is in Yalta. She laughed. Then both continued eating in silence, like strangers. But after dinner, they walked side by side, and there sprang up between them the light, jesting conversation of people who are free and satisfied, to whom it does not matter where they go or what they talk about. They walked and talked of the strange light on the sea. The water was of a soft, warm lilac hue, and there was a golden streak from the moon upon it. They talked of how sultry it was after a hot day. Gurov told her that he came from Moscow, that he had taken his degree in arts, but had a post in a bank, that he had trained as an opera singer, but had given it up, that he owned two houses in Moscow, and from her he learned that she had grown up in Petersburg, but she lived in a town not to be named, since her marriage took 2 years before, that she was staying another month in Yalta, and that her husband, who needed a holiday, too, might perhaps come and fetch her. She was not sure whether her husband had a post in a crown department or under the provisional council, and was amused by her own ignorance. And Gurov learned, too, that she was called Anna Sergeyevna. Afterwards, he thought about her in his room at the hotel, thought she would certainly meet him next day. It would be sure to happen. As he got into bed, he thought how lately she had been a girl at school doing lessons like his own daughter. He recalled the diffidence, the angularity that was still manifest in her laugh and her manner of talking with a stranger. This must have been the first time in her life she'd been alone in surroundings in which she was followed, looked at, and spoken to merely from a secret motive which she could hardly fail to guess. He recalled her slender, delicate neck, and her lovely green eyes. There is something pathetic about her anyway, he thought, and fell asleep. Just a couple of quick notes before we get going on part two here is Yalta, of course, is a resort town in the Crimea in the south on the ocean, on the sea. And those two towns I mentioned before, they're actually in western Russia, not eastern Russia. Not really important, but I think it has to do with the fact that they're more, western Russia is European or eastern Russia is more Asian. And I think that was the point he was trying to make. Okay, so did you catch the mention of the white Pomeranian? Gives you a little symbol of her purity and innocence before she meets Gurov, which has done now. So So following along and listen like a writer, listen to what he's doing and look for elements of dirty realism. So here goes part two. A week had passed since they had made acquaintance. It was a holiday. It was sultry indoors, while in the streets the wind whirled, the dust round and round, and people's hats blew off. It was a thirsty day, and Gurov often went into the pavilion and pressed Anna to have syrup and water on ice. One did not know what to do with oneself. In the evening, when the wind had dropped a little, they went out to see the steamers come in. There were a great many people walking about the harbor. They had gathered to welcome someone, bringing bouquets, and two peculiarities of well-dressed Yalta crowd were very conspicuous. The elderly ladies were dressed like young ones, and there were a great number of generals. Owing to the roughness of the sea, the steamers arrived late after the sun had set, and it was a long time turning about before it reached the pier. Anna Sergeyevna looked through her lorgnette at the steamer and the passengers as though looking for acquaintances, and when she turned to Gurov, her eyes were shining. She talked a great deal and asked disconnected questions, forgetting next moment what she had asked. Then she dropped her lorgnette in the crush. A lorgnette, by the way, is opera glasses, so it's like binocular-type things on a stick that people use at the operas. The festive crowd began to disperse. It was too dark to see people's faces. The wind had completely dropped, but Gurov and Anna still stood as though waiting to see someone else come from the steamer. Anna Sergeyevna was silent now and sniffed the flowers without looking at Gurov. Just a quick break. Does this sound a little bit like the scene from the short story we read, Sally Rooney's story called Color and Lights, where the two characters are on the shore watching the fireworks display, and they get kind of lost in this crowd of people. We can't see the faces, but they're together. It's like just the two of them. It doesn't matter who else is around them. Kind of like a Hollywood movie scene where the two people are starting to fall in love and they're surrounded by people, but they only have eyes for each other. Okay, back to the story. The weather is better this evening, he said. Where should we go now? Shall we drive somewhere? She made no answer. Then he looked at her intently and all at once put his arm around her and kissed her on the lips and breathed in the moisture and the fragrance of the flowers. And he immediately looked around him, anxiously wondering whether anyone had seen them. Let us go to your hotel, he said softly, and both walked quickly. The room was close and smelt of the scent she had bought at the Japanese shop. Gurov looked at her and thought, what different people one meets in the world. From the past, he preserved memories of careless, good-natured women who loved cheerfully and were grateful to him for the happiness he gave them, however brief it might have been, and of a woman like his wife who loved without any genuine feeling, with superfluous phrases, affectedly, hysterically, with an expression that suggested that as not love nor passion, but something more significant, and of two or three others, very beautiful, cold women, on whose faces he had caught a glimpse of a rapacious expression, an obstinate desire to snatch from life more than it could give. And these were capricious, unreflecting, domineering, unintelligent women, not in their first youth. And when Gurov grew cold to them, their beauty excited his hatred, and the lace on their linen seemed to him like scales. But in this case, there was still the diffidence, the angularity of inexperienced youth, an awkward feeling, and there was a sense of consternation as though someone had suddenly knocked at the door. The attitude of Anna, the lady with the dog, to what had happened was somehow peculiar, very grave, as though it were her fall, so it seemed, and it was strange and inappropriate. Her face dropped and faded, and on both sides of her long hair hung down mournfully. She mused in a dejected attitude like the woman who was a sinner in an old-fashioned picture. "It's wrong," she said. "You will be the first to despise me now." There was a watermelon on the table. Gurov cut himself a slice and began eating it without haste. There followed at least half an hour of silence. Anna was touching. There was about her the purity of a good, simple woman who had seen little of life. The solitary candle burning on the table threw a faint light on her face, yet it was clear that she was very unhappy. "How could I despise you?" asked Gurov. "You don't know what you are saying." "God forgive me," she said, and her eyes filled with tears. "It's awful." "You seem to feel you need to be forgiven." "Forgiven? No, I am a bad, low woman. I despise myself and don't attempt to justify myself. It's not my husband but myself I have deceived. And not only just now, I've been deceiving myself for a long time. My husband may be a good, honest man, but is he a flunky? I don't know what he does there, what his work is, but I know he is a flunky. I was 20 when I was married to him, and I've been tormented by curiosity. I wanted something better. There must be a different sort of life. I wanted to live, to live, to live. I was fired by curiosity. You don't understand it, but I swear to God, I could not control myself. Something happened to me. I could not be restrained. I told my husband I was ill and came here. And here I've been walking about as I thought I were days, like a mad creature. And now I have become a vulgar, contemptible woman whom anyone may despise. Gurov felt bored already listening to her. He was irritated by the naive tone, by his remorse, so unexpected and inopportune. But for the tears in her eyes, he might have thought she was jesting or playing a part. "I don't understand," he said softly. "What is it you want?" She hid her face on his breast and pressed close to him. Believe me, I beseech you," she said. "I love a pure, honest life, and sin is loathsome to me. I don't know what I'm doing. Simple people say, the evil one has beguiled me, and I may say of myself now that the evil one has beguiled me." "Oh, hush, hush," he muttered. He looked at her fixed, scared eyes, kissed her, talked softly and affectionately, and by degrees she was comforted, and her gaiety returned. They both began laughing. Just a quick aside, laughing at the conventions of civilized life. She's, you know, freaking out because she feels like she's all of a sudden this despisable woman. And after a little talking to her, they're both laughing, finding the humor and the inanity of civilized mores. Dirty realism. Afterwards, when they went out, there was not a soul on the seafront. The town, with its cypresses, had quite a death-like air, but the sea still broke noisily on the shore, and a single barge was rocking on the waves. A lantern was blinking sleepily on it. They found a cab and drove to Oriandra. Oriandra is another like resort area along the Caribbean. I'm sorry, Caribbean, around Crimea. "I found out your surname in the hall just now. It was written on the board. Van Dietritz," said Gurov. "Is your husband a German?" "No, I believe his grandfather was a German, but he is an Orthodox Russian himself." At Oriandra, they sat on a seat not far from the church, looking down at the sea, and were silent. Yalta was hardly visible through the morning mist. White clouds stood motionless on the mountaintops. The leaves did not stir on the trees. Grasshoppers chirped, and the monotonous, hollow sound of the sea rising up from below spoke of the peace, of the eternal sleep awaiting us. So it must have sounded when there was no Yalta, no Orienda. So it sounds now, and it will sound as indifferently and monotonously when we are all no more. And in this constancy, in this complete indifference to the life and death of each of us, there lies hid, perhaps, a pledge of our eternal salvation, of the unceasing movement of life upon earth, if unceasing progress towards perfection. Sitting beside a young woman who in the dawn seemed so lovely, soothed and spellbound in these magical surroundings, the sea, mountains, clouds, and the open sky. Gurov thought how in reality everything is beautiful in this world when one reflects. Everything except what we think or do ourselves when we forget our human dignity and the higher aims of our significance. Well, it can't be very much clearer than that element of the dirty realism, how human nature wins out over civilization's mores every time. A man walked up to them, probably a keeper, looked at them and walked away. And this detail seemed mysterious and beautiful, too. They saw a steamer come from Theodosia with its lights out in the glow of dawn. "There's dew on the grass," said Anna, after a silence. "Yes, it's time to go home." They went back to the town. They met every day at 12 o'clock on the seafront, lunched and dined together, went for walks and admired the sea. She complained that she slept badly, that her heart throbbed violently, asked the same questions, troubled now by jealousy and now by the fear that he did not respect her sufficiently. And often in the square or gardens, when there was no one near them, he suddenly drew her to him and kissed her passionately. Complete idleness, their kisses in broad daylight while he looked around in the dread of someone seeing them, the heat, the smell of the sea, and the continuous passing to and fro before him of idle, well-dressed, well-fed people, made a new man of him. He told Anna how beautiful she was, how fascinating. He was impatiently passionate. He would not move a step away from her, while she was often pensive and continually urged him to confess that he did not respect her, did not love her in the least, and thought of her as nothing but a common woman. Rather late, almost every morning, they drove somewhere out of town, to Orienda or to the waterfall, and the expedition was always a success. The scenery invariably impressed them as grand and beautiful. They were expecting her husband to come, but a letter came from him saying that there was something wrong with his eye, and he entreated his wife to come home as quickly as possible. Anna made haste to go. "It's a good thing I'm going away," she said to Gurov. "It's the finger of destiny." She went by coach, and he went with her. They were driving the whole day. When she had gone into a compartment of the express, and when the second bell had rung, she said, "Let me look at you once more. Look at you once again. That's right." She did not shed tears, but was so sad that she seemed ill, and her face was quivering. "I shall remember you, and I'll think of you," she said. "God be with you. Be happy. Don't remember evil against me. We are parting forever, and it must be so, for we ought never to have met. Well, God be with you." The train moved off rapidly. Its lights soon vanished from sight, and a minute later there was no sound of it, as though everything had conspired together to end as quickly as possible that sweet delirium, that madness. Left alone on the platform and gazing into the dark distance, Gurov listened to the chirp of the grasshoppers and the hum of the telegraph wires, feeling as though he had only just woken up. And he thought, musing, that there had been another episode or adventure in his life, and it too was at an end, and nothing was left of it but a memory. He was moved, sad, and conscious of a slight remorse. This young woman who he would never meet again had not been happy with him. He was generally warm and affectionate with her, but yet in his manner, his tone, and his caresses there had been a shade of light irony, the coarse condescension of a happy man who was, besides, almost twice her age. All the time she had called him kind, exceptional, and lofty. Obviously, he had seemed to her different from what he really was, so he had unintentionally deceived her. Here at the station was already a scent of autumn. It was a cold evening. "It's time for me to go north," thought Gurov as he left the platform. High time. So there you have the episode where they meet, fall in love, in a sense, and they haven't fallen in love, let's take that back, have their affair, I should say, in part to go back to their lives that they know they should be living, even though they're going back, both of them, to unhappiness while they were happy together in Yalta. Okay, so let's begin with part three. At home in Moscow, everything was in its winter routine. The stoves were heated, and in the morning it was still dark when the children were having breakfast and getting ready for school, and the nurse would light the lamp for a short time. The frosts had begun already. When the first snow has fallen on the first day of sledge driving, it's pleasant to see the white earth, the white roofs, to draw a soft, delicious breath, and the season brings back the days of one's youth. The old limes and birches, white with hoarfrost, have a good-natured expression. They're nearer to one's heart than cypresses and palms, and near them one doesn't want to be thinking of the sea and the mountains. Gurov was Moscow-born. He arrived in Moscow on a fine frosty day, and when he put on his fur coat and warm gloves and walked along Petrovka, Petrovka's major street in Moscow, by the way, and when on Saturday evening he heard the ringing of the bells, his recent trip and the places he had seen lost all charm to him. Little by little, he became absorbed in Moscow life, greedily reading three newspapers a day, and declared he did not read the Moscow papers on principle. He already felt longing to go to restaurants, clubs, dinner parties, anniversary celebrations, and he felt flattered at entertaining distinguished lawyers and artists and at playing cards with a professor at the doctor's club. He could already eat a whole plateful of saltfish and cabbage. In another month, he fancied the image of Anna would be shrouded in a mist of his memory and only from time to time would visit him in his dreams with a touching smile, as others did. But more than a month passed. Real winter had come, and everything was still clear in his memory as though he had parted with Anna only the day before. And his memories glowed more and more vividly. When in the evening stillness he heard from his studies the voices of his children preparing their lessons, or when he listened to a song or the organ at the restaurant, or the storm howled in the chimney, suddenly everything would rise up in his memory. What had happened on the pier in the early morning with the mist on the mountains and the steamer coming from Theodosia and the kisses. He would pace a long time about in his room, remembering it all and smiling. Then his memories passed into dreams, and in his fancy the past was mingled with what was to come. Anna did not visit him in dreams, but followed him about everywhere like a shadow and haunted him. When he shut his eyes, he saw her as though she were living before him, and she seemed to him lovelier, younger, tenderer than she was, and he imagined himself finer than he had been in Yalta. In the evenings, she peeped out at him from the bookcase, from the fireplace, from the corner. He heard her breathing, the caressing rustle of her dress. In the street, he watched the women looking for someone like her. He was tormented by an intense desire to confide his memories to someone. But in his home, it was impossible to talk of his love, and he had no one outside. He could not talk to his tenants, nor to anyone at the bank. And what had he to talk of? Had he been in love then? Had there been anything beautiful, poetical, or edifying, or simply interesting in his relationship with Anna? And there was nothing for him but to talk vaguely of love, of women, and no one guessed what it meant. Only his wife twitched her black eyebrows and said, "The part of a lady killer does not suit you at all, Dmitri." One evening, coming out of the doctor's club with an official with whom he had been playing cards, he could not resist saying, "If only you knew what a fascinating woman I made the acquaintance of in Yalta." The official got into his sledge and was driving away, but turned suddenly and shouted, "Dmitri Dmitriich!" "What?" "You were right this evening. The sturgeon was a bit too strong." These words, so ordinary for some reason, moved Gurov to indignation and struck him as degrading and unclean. What savage manners! What people! What senseless nights! What uninteresting, uneventful days! The rage for card playing, the gluttony, the drunkenness, the continual talk always about the same thing, useless pursuits and conversations always about the same things absorb the better part of one's time, the better part of one's strength, and in the end, there is left a little groveling and curtailed, worthless and trivial, and there is no escaping or getting away from it, just as though one were in a madhouse or a prison. Gurov did not sleep all night and was filled with indignation, and he had a headache all next day. And the next night, he slept badly. He sat up in bed thinking, or paced about, up and down in his room. He was sick of his children, sick of the bank. He had no desire to go anywhere or to talk of anything. In the holidays in December, he prepared for a journey and told his wife he was going to Petersburg to do something in the interests of a young friend, and he set off for the town where Anna lived. What for? He did not very well know himself. He wanted to see Anna and to talk with her, to arrange a meeting if possible. He reached her town in the morning and took the best room at the hotel, in which the floor was covered with gray army cloth, and on the table was an inkstand, gray with dust and adorned with a figure on a horseback, with his hat in hand and his head broken off. The hotel porter gave him the necessary information. Von Diderits lived in a house of his own in old Goncharny Street. It was not far from the hotel. He was rich and lived in good style and had his own horses. Everyone in the town knew him. The porter pronounced the name Dritteritz. Gurov went without haste to old Goncharny Street and found the house. Just opposite the house stretched a long gray fence adorned with nails. One would run away from a fence like that, thought Gurov, looking from the fence to the windows of the house and back again. He considered today was a holiday, and the husband would probably be at home. And in any case, it would be tactless to go into the house and upset her. If he were to send her a note, it might fall into her husband's hands, and then it might ruin everything. The best thing was to trust to chance, and he kept walking up and down the street by the fence, waiting for the chance. He saw a beggar go in at the gate and dogs fly at him. Then an hour later, he heard a piano, and the sounds were faint and indistinct. Probably it was Anna playing. The front door suddenly opened, and an old woman came out, followed by the familiar white Pomeranian. Gurov was on the point of calling to the dog, but his heart began beating violently, and in his excitement he could not remember the dog's name. He walked up and down and loathed the green fence more and more, and by now he thought irritably that Anna had forgotten him and was perhaps already amusing herself with someone else, and that was very natural in a young woman who had nothing to look at from morning till night but that confounded fence. He went back to his hotel room and sat for a long while on the sofa, not knowing what to do. Then he had dinner and a long nap. How stupid and worrying it is, he thought when he woke and looked at the dark windows. It was already evening. Here I've had a good sleep for some reason. What shall I do in the night? He sat on the bed, which was covered by a cheap gray blanket such as one seen in hospitals, and he taunted himself in his vexation. So much for the lady with the dog. So much for the adventure. You're in a nice fix. That morning at the station, a poster in large letters had caught his eye. The Geisha was to be performed for the first time. He thought of this and went to the theater. Just a note that play called The Geisha was a musical play for real at that time, late 1800s. It was a story about an English naval officer who fell in love with a geisha girl in Japan, but they were forced to separate when he gets reassigned back to home. So there's some, you know, connection for that story to the story of what's going on here with Guruf and Anna. It's quite possible she may go to the first performance, he thought. The theater was full. As in all provincial theaters, there was a fog above the chandelier. The gallery was noisy and restless. In the front row, the local dandies were standing up before the beginning of the performance with their hands behind them. In the governor's box, the governor's daughter, wearing a boa, was sitting in the front seat, while the governor himself lurked modestly behind the curtain with only his hands visible. The orchestra was a long time tuning up. The stage curtain swayed. All the time, the audience were coming in and taking their seats. Guruf looked at them eagerly. Anna, too, came in. She sat down in the third row, and when Guruf looked at her, his heart contracted, and he understood clearly that for him, there was in the whole world no creature so near, no precious, and so important to him. She, this little woman, in no way remarkable, lost in a provincial crowd with a vulgar lorgnette in her hand, filled his whole life now, was his sorrow and his joy, the one happiness that he now desired for himself. And to the sounds of the inferior orchestra, of the wretched provincial violins, he thought how lovely she was. He thought, and he dreamed. A young man with small side whiskers, tall and stooping, came in with Anna and sat down beside her. He bent his head at every step and seemed to be continually bowing. Most likely, this was the husband whom at Yalta, in a rush of bitter feeling, she had called a flunky. And there really was his long figure, his side whiskers, and the small bald patch on his head, something of the flunky's obsequiousness. His smile was sugary, and in his buttonhole there was some badge of distinction like the number on a waiter. During that first interval, the husband went away to smoke. She remained alone in her stall. Guruf, who was sitting in the stalls too, went up to her and said in a trembling voice with a forced smile, "Good evening." She glanced at him and turned pale, then glanced again with horror, unable to believe her eyes, and tightly gripped the fan and the lorgnette in her hands, evidently struggling with herself not to faint. Both were silent. She was sitting, he was standing. Frightened by her confusion and not venturing to sit down beside her, the violins and the flutes began tuning up. He felt suddenly frightened. It seemed as though all the people in the boxes were looking at them. She got up and went quickly to the door. He followed her, and both walked senselessly along passages and up and down stairs, and figures in legal, scholastic, and civil service uniforms, all wearing badges, flitted before their eyes. They caught glimpses of ladies, of fur coats hanging on pegs. The drafts blew on them, bringing a smell of stale tobacco, and Guruf, whose heart was beating violently, thought, "Oh heavens, why are these people here and this orchestra?" At that instant, he recalled how when he had seen Anna off at the station, he had thought about everything was over and they would never meet again, but how far they were still from the end. On the narrow, gloomy staircase over which was written "To the Amphitheater," she stopped. "How you have frightened me," she said, breathing hard, still pale and overwhelmed. "Oh, how you have frightened me. I'm half dead. Why have you come here? Why?" "But do understand, Anna, do understand," he said hastily in a low voice. "I entreat you to understand." She looked at him with dread, with entreaty, with love. She looked at him intently to keep his features more distinctly in her memory. "I am so unhappy," she went on, not heeding him. "I've thought of nothing but you all the time. I live only in the thought of you. And I wanted to forget you. But why, oh, why have you come?" On the landing above them, two schoolboys were smoking and looking down. But that was nothing to Gurov. He drew Anna to him and began kissing her face, her cheeks, and her hand. "What are you doing? What are you doing?" she cried in horror, pushing him away. "We are mad. Go away today. Go away at once. I beseech you by all that is sacred. I implore you. There are people coming this way." Someone was coming up the stairs. "You must go away," Anna went on in a whisper. "Do you hear me, Dmitri? I will come and see you in Moscow. I've never been happy. I'm miserable now, and I never, never shall be happy. Never. Don't make me suffer still more. I swear I'll come to Moscow, but now let us part. My precious, good, dear one, we must part." She pressed his hand and began rapidly going downstairs, looking around at him, and from her eyes, he could see that she was really unhappy. Gurov stood for a little while, listening. Then, when all sound had died away, he found his coat and left the theater. So here we have it, the aspect of dirty realism, where you have regular people acting out in less than the nicest of ways. He's a scoundrel, but he's beginning to fall for her. He's realizing he wants her more than he wants the standard of life he has in Moscow. And she's trying still to uphold, the dignity of her position and trying to live by the mores of the society she lives in. But she's confessing to him that, you know, she has the same feeling that he does. So what's happening in the terms of dirty realism is human nature is beginning to win out. So let's go from here now and see what happens. A couple pages left to go. So the beginning here of part four of The Lady with the Dog. And Anna did begin coming to see him in Moscow. Once, in 2 or 3 months, she left her town, telling her husband that she was going to consult the doctor about an internal complaint. And her husband believed her, and did not believe her. In Moscow, she stayed at the Slavyansky Bazaar Hotel, and at once sent a man in a red cap to Gurov. Gurov went to see her, and no one in Moscow knew of it. Once he was going to see her in this way on a winter morning, the messenger had come the evening before when he was out. With him walked his daughter, whom he wanted to take to school. It was on the way. Snow was falling in big wet flakes. "It's 3 degrees above freezing point, and yet it is snowing," said Gurov to his daughter. "The thaw is only on the surface of the earth. There is quite a different temperature at a greater height in the atmosphere." "And why are there no thunderstorms in the winter, father?" He explained that, too. He talked, thinking all the while that he was going to see her. And no living soul knew of it, and probably never would know. He had two lives, one open, seen, and known by all who cared to know, full of relative truths and of relative falsehood, exactly like the lives of his friends and acquaintances. And another life, running its course in secret, and through some strange, perhaps accidental conjunction of circumstances, everything that was essential, of interest and of value to him, everything in which he was sincere and did not deceive himself, everything that made the kernel of his life was hidden from other people, and all that was false in him, the sheath in which he hid himself to conceal the truth, such, for instance, as his work in the bank, his discussions at the club, his lower race, his presence with his wife at anniversary festivities, all that was open. And he judged of others by himself, not believing in what he saw, and always believing that every man had his real, most interesting life under the cover of secrecy and under the cover of night. All personal life rested on secrecy, and possibly it was partly on that account that civilized man was so nervously anxious that personal privacy should be respected. After leaving his daughter at school, Gurov went on to the Slavyansky Bazaar. He took off his fur coat below, went upstairs, and softly knocked at the door. Anna, wearing his favorite gray dress, exhausted by the journey and the suspense, had been expecting him since the evening before. She was pale. She looked at him and did not smile, and he had hardly come in when she fell on his breast. Their kiss was slow and prolonged, as though they had not met for 2 years. "Well, how are you getting on there?" he asked. "What's news?" "Wait, I'll tell you directly, but I can't talk." She could not speak. She was crying. She turned away from him and pressed her handkerchief to her eyes. "Let her have her cry out. I'll sit down and wait," he thought, and he sat down in an armchair. Then he rang and asked for tea to be brought, and while he drank his tea, she remained standing at the window with her back to him. She was crying from emotion, from the miserable consciousness that her life was too hard for them. They could only meet in secret, hiding themselves from people like thieves. Was not their life shattered? "Come, do stop," he said. It was evident to him that this love of theirs could not soon be over, that he could not see the end of it. Anna grew more and more attached to him. She adored him, and it was unthinkable to say to her that it was bound to have an end someday. Besides, she would not have believed it. He went up to her and took her by the shoulders to say something affectionate and cheering, and at that moment he saw himself in a looking glass. His hair was already beginning to turn gray, and it seemed strange to him that he had grown so much older, so much plainer during the last few years. The shoulders on which his hands rested were warm and quivering. He felt compassion for his life, still warm and lovely, but probably already not fair, from beginning to fade and wither like his own. Why did she love him so much? He always seemed to women different from what he was, and they loved him not for himself, but the man created by their imagination, whom they had been eagerly seeking all their lives, and afterwards, when they noticed their mistake, they loved him all the same, and not one of them had been happy with him. Time passed. He made their acquaintances, got on with them, parted, but he never once loved. It was anything you like, but not love. And only now, when his head was gray, had he fallen properly, really in love for the first time in his life. Anna and he loved each other like people very close and akin, like husband and wife, like tender friends. It seemed to them that fate itself had meant them for one another, and they could not understand why he had a wife and she a husband, and it was as though they were a pair of birds of passage caught and forced to live in different cages. They forgave each other for what they were ashamed of in their past. They forgave everything in the present and felt that this love of theirs had changed them both. In moments of desperation in the past, he had comforted himself with arguments that came into his mind, but now he no longer cared for arguments. He felt profound compassion. He wanted to be sincere and tender. "Don't cry, my darling," he said. "You've had your cry. That's enough. Let's talk now. Let's think of some plan." Then they spent a long while taking counsel together, talking of how to avoid the necessities for secrecy, for deception, for living in different towns and not seeing each other for long periods of time. How could they be free from their intolerable bondage? How, he asked, clutching his head. How? And it seemed as though in a little while the solution would be found, and then a new and splendid life would begin. And it was clear to both of them that they had still a long, long road before them, and that the most complicated and difficult part of it was only just beginning. And that's the end of The Lady with the Dog by Anton Chekhov, considered his greatest short story, and he, the writer who changed the nature of short story writing, and influenced and affected the lives and the writing of the writers of the American school called Dirty Realism, which we've been listening to and talking about for the last several weeks. Well, as luck would have it, we're right down to the last minute again, so I'm going to have to sign off and not have enough time to talk a little bit more about it. But I think we've discussed it sufficiently over the last 6 weeks that you guys know what I'm talking about here. Okay, so I don't know what we're going to do next week. It'll be kind of fun to see what I can find to talk to you about next week and read for you next week. So tune in, and maybe we'll have a little surprise for you to see what we're going to talk about. So for the Chicago Lighthouse here on Chris Radio, this has been a short read. I'm your host and volunteer reader, Joseph Perkins. I hope you've enjoyed this, and if so, let somebody else know, and maybe we can increase our

0: delivered. He's won 22 Grammy Awards, the most ever by a solo artist. And then Ray Charles, often called the genius. He pioneered soul music and is famous for songs like Georgia on My Mind and Hit the Road Jack. And one of the most famous tenors in the world, Andrea Bocelli, an Italian opera singer with a voice often described as one of the most beautiful in the world. And if you're a fan of jazz music, George Shearing. He was a self-taught jazz musician who composed the hit September in the Rain. Another superstar in the pop music genre, Sir Elton John, has faced the problem of sight loss. But only recently, he released his new collaboration album with US musician Brandi Carlile, titled Who Believes in Angels? 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
6: It's time to explore the world on the Travel Hour, produced by GateWave. I'm David Howard, and today we'll be reading articles from Travel and Leisure magazine, the first of which is titled River of Dreams. On a quest to catch a king salmon in Alaska, Kim Cross remembers her father's legacy and time spent together on the water. Aglow in Alaska's electric blue twilight, the Kasilof River slid past my boots. It was the 4th of July, my father's birthday, a day we had always spent fishing. 17 years ago, on our last big trip, we'd waded into these waters hoping to catch a king salmon. Fishing was my father's love language, and he raised me on a Boston whaler trolling for king mackerel off Florida's Emerald Coast. I came to love fishing in sunlit mountain streams where I would catch and release rainbow trout and brookies. In my 30s, he and I flew to Alaska on a mission to land a king salmon. Also known as Chinook, kings are a bucket list fish, the largest of all Pacific salmon, the least abundant, and among the hardest to catch. I was pregnant on that last trip, back in 2007, and at several moments I envisioned my father teaching his grandchild how to fish. We didn't know it yet, but cancer was lurking inside him. Before the year was over, he would kiss his grandson's newborn feet, but just shy of my boy's first birthday, Dad would take his last breath. The next 4th of July, we would drive Dad's boat out into the Gulf and watch his ashes disappear into the salty blue forever. Oblivious to what lay ahead, we fished with the maniacal hope of anglers on a quest. In 7 days, I only hooked a single fish on the Kasilof. The salmon fought hard, and as I muscled him to the surface, I saw a flash of silver. Then the line snapped, and he swam away. We flew home without a king. Now in my 40s, I was stepping into that same river, thinking of love and loss and the things we pass on to our children. Dad never saw my son drive a car, race a bike, or wear a tux to prom. I wanted to one day bring my boy to Alaska to teach him how to catch the fish I had failed to catch with my father. But first, I had to learn. A salmon's life is a full circle journey between river and sea. The year after hatching from

Eggs laid in river gravel, juvenile salmon make their way to the ocean. Along the way, they transform from grey freshwater fish into silvery adolescents adapted for life in salt water. They swim thousands of miles through the ocean, feasting on its bounty. After a few years, each salmon feels a call to return home, finding its way back to the river where it was born. There it meets a mate, leaves a nest of fertilized eggs, and dies. Here's the funny thing about trying to catch a salmon. It defies the whole premise of fishing, which is fooling a fish into biting a hook embedded with something like food. When salmon enter fresh water, they stop eating, relying instead on their body fat for the upstream journey. That's part of what makes them so hard to catch. To maximize my chances, I planned a trip to Alaska Sportsman's Lodge, an Orvis-endorsed luxury outpost on the Kavichak River near Bristol Bay. Each week, about 20 guests embark on a fishing trip of a lifetime here, supported by 28 staff members, including seasoned guides, bush pilots, and a chef. Located on a roadless part of southwest Alaska, the lodge is reachable by air charter from Anchorage to the village of Igigugwi, followed by a 5-minute boat ride. I was due to arrive on the 4th of July, but a bit too late in the day to fish. Determined to wet a line on Dad's birthday, I'd devised a backup plan. After visiting friends in Kenai, I'd rise at 4 a.m. and fish the Kasseloff River with my father's ghost before heading to the lodge. For the outing, I hired Tyler Alward, owner of Silverfin Guide Service, to help me navigate the changing rules of fishing in the region. In the 17 years since my first trip, Alaska's king salmon runs have declined. Many rivers, including the Kenai River, home of the world record, a 97-pound king caught in 1986, were closed to fishing for kings or had other restrictions. The Kasseloff was closed to bait, so we used artificial lures. Ankle deep in its waters, I cast beads the color of salmon eggs, then a spinner that flashed like herring. 3 hours and 0 bites later, Tyler proposed we give the kings a rest and try fishing for sockeye instead. After 3 more hours, all I had to show was an achy shoulder. Defeated, I turned to Tyler. I'm not too proud to land a fish hooked by my guide. As I went to hand him the rod, I felt it come alive. My humble act of surrender had inadvertently set the hook. Happy birthday, Dad, I thought. When the fish leaped from the milky waters in a sudden flash of silver, I was surprised. I expected the hump-backed crimson and green version of spawning sockeye, but he was fresh from the sea and still chrome bright. I'd foul-hooked him in the side, so I had to let him go. I left the river with deep gratitude. I'd finally caught my first salmon. It wasn't a king, but there was still time. My granddad once told me it's the ones that got away that keep us coming back, Tyler said as we left. On the flight to Alaska Sportsman's Lodge, I looked down at the clear Kavichak River and saw a superhighway of sockeye, maybe 10 fish wide, migrating upstream in an orderly line. The Kavichak begins in the glacier-fed waters of Lake Iliamman, Alaska's largest lake, where millions of sockeye head to spawn. This mind-blowing abundance is part of what drew Brian Kraft, a former professional hockey player, to build the lodge here in 1997, relying on bush planes to fly lumber into the timber-scarce tundra. We might have 30,000 fish an hour swimming past today, Brian told me when I arrived. I gathered with the other guests around a fire and a spread of smoked salmon dip, chimichangas and wine. I noticed 2 boys joking around with their dad and grandpa and felt a pang of longing.
Alaska is the last stronghold for wild salmon runs, Brian told us, Bristol Bay in particular. Bristol Bay is an eastern pocket of the Bering Sea that lies between Alaska's Aleutian Islands and Russia's Kamchatka Peninsula. Each summer, 50 million salmon pass through the bay on spawning runs up nine major river systems. All five major species of Pacific salmon are found there: king, sockeye, coho, pink, and chum. The Kvitchek has legendary sport fish, but the guides planned to guide me to the Nushagak, the river that has historically had the best king salmon returns in Alaska. The next morning, rain clouds ruled out flying. My guide, Jeff Fainder, suggested we swing for sockeye on the Kvitchek instead. Standing in the marsh grass on the river's edge, I could see fish streaming past my boots in a seemingly endless parade. Jeff coached me to swing the rod like a wrecking ball. On my sixth swing, my line landed across the gaping mouth of a sockeye. I swept the rod tip toward the shore, which flossed the line across the salmon's mouth, setting the hook. The water exploded as the fish leapt in a full backslip. He was a keeper, 6 pounds. Jeff whacked it on the head, then ripped a gill. Tendrils of blood curled into the river as I held it for a photo, feeling a stab of inner dissonance at smiling over a dying thing. That morning I quickly caught my limit of 5 sockeye per day. Typically, the guides clean and freeze them in vacuum-sealed bags so guests can fly home with a cooler. But I wanted to clean this catch myself. The flesh was brighter and redder than any fillets I'd ever bought in a store. At dinner, the chef prepared my fish simply, pan-fried, and served atop peas and fingerling potatoes. After a hot shower in my cabin, I got into bed, thinking how I'd taken for granted so many suppers. Fish my father caught and cleaned on the dock behind our Florida house, cooked by my mother hours later. A blanket of fog on my second day ruled out a flight to the Nushagak River again. The guides suggested a trip to Brook Falls, one of the most popular summer attractions in Katmai National Park and Reserve. If I couldn't fish, then I'd watch the bears do it instead. Do not cheer when a bear catches a fish, a ranger told us in bear school, the mandatory safety session. Afterward, I joined a small crowd of tourists on a viewing platform where we watched salmon launching themselves up the 6-foot falls. 5 bears were stationed in the river, waiting like revelers at a Mardi Gras parade, eager for a string of beads. When one caught a fish mid-flight, I couldn't help but squeal. I woke again to soupy skies on my final day. I was anxious. Was I going to come all the way to Alaska and fail to catch a king again? I knew they were elusive. But could it really be this hard? Had I angered the fishing gods? Brian offered to change my flight so I could stay and fish one more day. The weather forecast looked hopeful, and he'd fly me to the lodge's private king camp on the Nushagak. At last, we had bright skies on my bonus day, so I pulled on my waders and met my crew at the dock. Mike Kennedy, our guide, felt confident that we would hook a king. Gladie May Spear, the lodge's head of hospitality, was moved by my story and took a rare day off to join us, as did Brian. Our group of 4 climbed into an early 1970s Cessna for the 30-minute flight to the Nushagak. The river was eerily quiet, and ours was the only boat. One of the most effective methods for catching a king is trolling, using lures that dive deep, aided by weights that we could feel tapping along the bottom as the boat moved. Mike rigged rods for each passenger to better our odds, but we trolled all morning without a single bite. Trolling isn't my favorite method of fishing. It's a lot of sitting and waiting, but it made me miss those 12-hour shifts with my father on Florida's Gulf Coast.
It also gave me time to really consider the future of salmon. Bristol Bay contains the world's largest self-sustaining wild salmon runs. Others aren't doing so well. In Idaho, where I live, king salmon are nearing extinction and sockeye are on life support. Even in Alaska, there's a troubling trend. Salmon are coming back younger than they used to be, so they're smaller. The species struggling most in all parts of the world, king. Contemplating this grim reality, I questioned my desire to catch one. Was it selfish, irresponsible? Some of my fish advocate friends will cut the hooks off their flies, not just the barb, but the whole hook, to eliminate the risk of harming an endangered fish by catching it. For them, it's just enough to see a fish rise. In the final hour before we had to get back on the plane, Mike saw a rod tip twitch. "Fish on," he called. He thrust the rod in my hands and I jumped to my feet. Everyone else reeled in as I braced the rod at my hip, ready for the fight of all fights, but the salmon didn't fight at all. I kept my rod tip high, but the line felt loose and came in way too fast. When I had no more line to reel, I thrust my rod skyward to keep the line tight. I saw a white belly roll on the surface, and then my line went slack. I wrestled with shame about losing the fish and wasting the time and resources of everyone who had helped me. I felt I'd let everyone down. You're listening to The Travel Hour, produced by Gatewave in New York City. For one last Hail Mary, I called Tyler, the guide who'd helped me catch my first sockeye earlier in the week. This time he chose the Ninilchik River on the Kenai Peninsula, which is easy to reach by car. On my last morning in Alaska, we waded across a knee-deep stretch of clear water. I fanned my last spark of hope like embers in a dying campfire. The fishing was slow. Again, no bites. I braced for disappointment and tried to rejoice in all the wonders of simply being on the river. I could hear Dad whisper, "That's why they call it fishing, not catching." At the very last hole, Tyler pulled out a trick he'd learned from his mentor, a herring head removed with a diagonal cut. He cast it downstream behind a rock where the water was still and deep, then stripped the herring back upstream. Going against the current, it twitched like the tail of a swimming baitfish. Tyler honored guiding etiquette, never set the hook on a client's fish. But on his demonstration cast, a fish struck fast and hard. He offered me the rod, and without hesitation I accepted. Had I been younger, newer to the quest, or less desperate, I might have felt a twinge of shame or disappointment, but in a way it felt appropriate. An echo of all those times my father had hooked a fish and handed me the rod. The fish ran, and I whispered the mantra of every guide, "Tension, tension, tension." He was a fighter. He ran upstream and down, circling rocks that threatened to cut the line if I didn't dance around them. He fought for his life, and I fought for redemption. Maybe I wanted to prove that my father's lessons on the boat did take. My desire to catch this fish felt primal, written in my genes, linked to another living thing by a thin, tight line. I felt the ancient connection between humans and fish. Maybe that's why I fish, why I want so badly to teach my son. In my hands, the king salmon shimmered like rose gold. That blush of color meant he was getting ready to spawn. I cradled him gently in the river, taking my time memorizing every glittering scale. "Spin him round gently," Tyler said. "Rock him back and forth." I call this moment the quickening, the surge of life as a fish swims out of my hands. I'd been dreaming of this moment for 17 years. It didn't matter that my guide had hooked him. One king was all I needed. I still had another 2 hours of paid guiding time, so I decided to fish on. If nothing else, to focus on the fishing, not the catching. And then, when I least expected it, another king salmon struck.
This time, I set the hook. Next, the coast is clear. A drive along Portugal's Costa Vicentina reveals dramatic cliffs, elemental food, and untamed beaches. An article by Austin Bush. The Algarve, Portugal's southernmost region, is known for its crowded beaches, golf courses, and the type of family-friendly resorts where you're more likely to find a burger than grilled sardines. But head north up the Atlantic coast. There you'll find one of Europe's last wild coastlines, a rugged landscape of pristine shores and dramatic cliffs called the Costa Vicentina. Spanning almost nearly 70 miles, the area is part of the greater southwest Alentejo and Vicentini Coast Natural Park, a sprawling reserve created by the Portuguese government in 1988 to safeguard the area's natural landscape and biodiversity. Thanks to strict zoning rules, the vast, beautiful area remains largely undeveloped, apart from the odd farmhouse and old cottage. And until recently, it attracted few visitors, mostly vacationers from Lisbon and surfers who came for its challenging breaks and chill vibe. As a resident of Lisbon, I'd been hearing about the Costa Vicentina for years, most recently about the handful of upscale new hotels that have opened there. To see it for myself, I drove south for 3 hours to Odeiche Beach, a thumb of sand at the area's northernmost point. After walking about 20 minutes along the Fisherman's Trail, part of a hiking network considered to be among the most scenic routes in Europe, I found myself at the edge of a cliff, with the Atlantic on one side and the Siche River on the other. It was a gloriously clear day, and looking south, it felt like I was at the edge of the continent. At sunset, I sipped a gin and tonic from Kiosk Ajapito, a hilltop bar with epic views of the Liche Beach, before checking into Amaria, a boutique hotel that opened in a farmhouse in 2023. When I started to come here, I thought, what is this? There was nothing here, said Nuno Aviles, a former mechanical engineer from Lisbon who bought the property in 2016 and decided to move to the area during the pandemic, a story I would encounter frequently on this trip. To get his hotel approved by local officials, Aviles retained the existing footprint and carved out 12 minimalist rooms with whitewashed walls, rustic furniture and wood stoves. The 25-acre property, which also includes a saltwater pool and a wood sauna, regularly attracts wild boar, rabbits, foxes and partridges. For dinner, I drove a few minutes to Neperun, a modern Portuguese restaurant that has turned the small hillside village of Odeiche into something of a culinary destination. Hugo Nascimento, the chef and owner, moved there from Lisbon in 2019 and offers daily tasting menus based on what's in season. I'm one of those guys who came here on holiday and never left, Nascimento told me. My meal started with a risole, a type of deep-fried pastry stuffed with pork ribs and anchovies, and ended with a sorbet of melon and lemon verbena paired with a glass of Muscat wine. It was a homey yet innovative spin on Portuguese cuisine. The next morning, I continued south to Algesur, the area's largest town, about 6 miles inland. For perspective, I scaled the town's namesake castle, a 10th-century structure that towers over medieval streets peppered with surfer-friendly cafes and vegetarian restaurants. For lunch, I popped into Tasquine dos Barajos, a mom-and-pop snack bar near the town market, and ordered caldereira, a hearty seafood stew made with salt cod, mussels, and potatoes.
Apart from stunning views, the Costa Vicentina is increasingly becoming known for its wines, vibrant bottles that pack acidity, minerality, and salinity. A short, bumpy ride on a dirt track took me to Atlasland, a small winery started by Filippo Pozzi, an Italian winemaker who seeks out abandoned vines such as Bastardo, Boal Rojo, Castellaio, and Boal Branco to create new blends. "I like wines that come from the coast, from old vines," Pozzi said. "I was lucky to arrive on the last day of grape pressing and was invited to share a communal bowl of penne in tomato sauce and limited edition wines with Pozzi and a team of expats from Switzerland, France and Czechia. That night, I checked into Praia de Canal Nature Retreat, arguably the area's most talked about new resort. Opened in 2022, the 540-acre property has a spacious wellness centre, indoor and outdoor pools, and 56 rooms that unfold in a row of modern adobe-hued structures. After tossing my bag on the four-poster bed, I stepped onto the balcony and took in the expansive landscape of rolling hills and scrubby pines that extended all the way to the Atlantic, with not another building in sight. The next day I headed south to what is probably the most dramatic section of the Costa Vicentina, Ponta della Carpatera, a small windswept peninsula of cliffs and bluffs that towers over crashing waves, swirling waters and ocean spray. Besides a few fishermen and a couple of German hikers, the elevated boardwalk was empty. Looking through the spray, it struck me that this landscape hasn't changed in centuries, or perhaps millennia. I pushed south past more cliffside vistas, dozens of camper vans topped with surfboards, and quiet beaches accessible only by dirt roads. Along much of the coastline, the water is shallow, the waves are strong, and the water is on the colder side, even in August, making its beaches better for surfing or contemplative gazing than swimming. I didn't go to the Costa Vicentina to surf, but because it's a draw for so many, I felt like I had to give it a try. So on my last day, I headed back north to the Algezur area for a two-hour lesson at the cliff-backed Arafana beach. After some stretching and instruction, I was let loose in the Atlantic. Attempt after attempt, I was battered by the waves, my body flung in all directions, water entering my ears, nose, mouth, and eyes. It was humbling and humiliating. Was surfing for me? Probably not. Was I feeling inspired to ditch everything and move to the Costa Vicentina? Let's revisit that once my head dries out. Next, dark mode. With experiences for night sky enthusiasts, New Zealand is the next frontier in nocturism, an article by Anika Trost. For travellers seeking adventures after dark, a trip to New Zealand might be worth the long-haul flight. In September, Dark Sky International, the non-profit that certifies destinations with low levels of light pollution, named Naseby as the country's first dark sky community. The city, about 2 hours east of Queenstown on the South Island, was recognized for preserving 4,000 square miles of accredited land, 97% of which is dark enough to see the Milky Way. Nocturism offerings are also popping up elsewhere in the country. At Kaikoura, a coastal town on the South Island known for dusky dolphin and sperm whale sightings, EcoZip Adventures recently debuted nighttime zip lines that sail over the Kahutara River and include stops for astronomy lessons. On the North Island, Star Safari, a solar-powered observatory in the Wairarapa Dark Sky Reserve, offers guided stargazing and astrophotography. For an overlight immersion, travellers can book with Pure Pods,
where cabins go from $261, a collection of cabins with glass walls and ceilings at remote locations, including Kaikoura, Wairarapa and Cromwell, which is just over an hour's drive from Naseby. 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
7: 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I'm David Howard. Let's continue with more articles from Travel and Leisure magazine. This one is titled On the Edge. Seeking a quieter path through the Grand Canyon leads Rosecrans Baldwin to discover fear, humility, and awe. I was hiking the Grand Canyon last fall when I found myself clinging to a boulder as two alarming thoughts flashed across my mind. The first was that the trail was so narrow, the drop-off so steep, I could easily slip and plunge several thousand feet. The second was more bizarre, that some nasty imp in my psyche might decide that jumping was a good idea. I shared those intrusive thoughts with my trail guide. The French have a phrase for that, he said. It translates to the call of the void. Apparently the feeling is not uncommon, he said, though he had never experienced it himself. Neither had I, at least not before my 40s, but then again, I'd never been to the Grand Canyon. I had avoided visiting because I thought the park was too popular and would therefore feel touristy. Then I heard about Backland Luxury Nature Resort, a new glamping property not far from the canyon's south rim, and it got me wondering if it could be possible to explore the majestic canyon without being surrounded by crowds. Opened in 2022, Backland occupies 160 acres of wilderness just outside the town of Williams, Arizona. Getting there involved a short flight to Phoenix from Los Angeles, then a 2.5-hour drive north. Williams itself felt like a relic of Route 66, lined with dusty t-shirt stores and motels advertising senior discounts. The final 15 minutes took me into the middle of nowhere, with poor cell coverage. To find the resort, I had to turn off my GPS and listen to a recording of Jeremy Budge, Backland's founder, giving detailed directions. Many glamping places are right off the highway, Budge told me later. With Backland, we wanted an immersive nature experience, total comfort with unobstructed views. The camp sits on an immense grassy meadow ringed by an unnamed forest. 10 nature suites looked more like futuristic Quonset huts than white tents. The reception is in a larger structure that also houses the restaurant. There was a fireplace, board games, and books. Wi-Fi was also available, though not in the tents themselves. We kinda feel that's the point, the clerk told me. Once I stepped into my tent, I understood what the clerk meant. One wall was all glass. A skylight was positioned high above the king-size bed for stargazing while drifting off to sleep. There were modern furnishings, air conditioning, a coffee maker and fridge, bunk beds for the kids in the larger suites, and an ensuite bathroom. The suites were designed by Budge, who had previously developed resorts for Under Canvas, a leading glamping operator in the US, before striking out on his own. That night I had a glass of Pinot Noir and a slice of meatloaf made with elk and green chili at the restaurant, then viewed Saturn and its moons through a telescope before falling asleep gazing at a sky tightly packed with stars. The next morning I met Alex Beck, a guide with Grand Canyon Adventures, an outfitter in nearby Flagstaff who pulled up in an SUV while I was finishing breakfast. I told him what I was looking for, a trail to the canyon floor that wasn't too popular, so I could appreciate the park without the usual rush. The canyon came into view shortly before we arrived at the south entrance station. Beck explained that during that summer's Dragon Bravo fire, the canyon's north rim was obscured for weeks. The smoke had since cleared, and when we stepped out of the car, I was so blown away by the immensity of the chasm, Beck suggested that we hike the Grand View Trail, which isn't served by the National Park Service's free shuttle, and therefore tends to be less crowded. Also, as I later learned, the Park Service's website describes it as a rocky, exposed, strenuous trail requiring experience and caution. That turned out to be accurate. A steep, narrow footpath hugged the canyon wall. As we descended slowly, Beck told me about the trail's likely origins, carved hundreds, perhaps thousands of years ago by Hopi or other Native American tribes. It was adapted in the late 19th century by miners for hauling copper. I tried to focus on the path, but kept getting distracted by the gorgeous scenery. Then mild panic took hold. About 15 minutes into our hike, I was clinging to that boulder, caught between trail and sky. I've done plenty of mountaineering over the years, rock climbing, ice climbing, bagging tall peaks, and heights have never been a problem. Apparently that changes with age. When Beck suggested turning around, I was relieved. We hiked back to the top, then headed for the popular Rim Trail, perhaps the most touristy way to see the canyon, traversed by millions each year. But you know what? I loved it. The canyon stretched from horizon to horizon. We saw a large female elk foraging for grass. More than once, I just stared out at the gorge in awe. That night, back at Backland, a meteor shower painted the sky with fleeting streaks of light. Stars would be framed perfectly by the skylight, like a photograph, then be gone 20 minutes later. Something about the simplicity of that, coupled with the canyon's display of deep time, reminded me how small and temporary my own existence was, and therefore how precious. Next, safe to swim. In the shallow waters of Southern California, patience and proximity unlock a transcendent encounter with nature. An article by David Amsden. My desire to swim with sharks took root in the way of so many unexpected urges before it, while having a beer with a close friend. Recounting a weekend in La Jolla, manicured coastal enclave of northern San Diego, he told me a story more evocative of a marine expedition than a family getaway. One afternoon, while his kids were napping, he waded into the ocean with a pair of goggles and found himself face to face with a leopard shark, a sinuous creature of arresting beauty. First one, then another, then so many he lost count. I assumed his encounter to be one of those envy-inducing occurrences when nature randomly anoints someone other than you as deserving of a potent brush with mystery. The reality was even more remarkable. Every year, he said, from June through December, a section of the town's main beach, La Jolla Shores, becomes the haunt for hundreds of leopard sharks. the largest such congregation on the planet. Growing up to 7 feet in length, their silver-grey skin decorated with a mosaic of dark spots and ovals, these annual visitors are mostly pregnant females, thought to be drawn to La Jolla's warm, shallow waters as a place to incubate their offspring. Another crucial detail, they are completely harmless to humans. That I became fixated on seeing leopard sharks can be explained in large part by my lifelong fascination with the ocean, frequently indulged via surfing and stoked through repeat viewings of nature documentaries. Equally intriguing, though, was the location. La Jolla sits a mere two-hour drive from my home in Los Angeles, eliminating much of the rigmarole associated with travel built around witnessing spellbound natural phenomena, the long flight, the seasoned guide, the intimidating gear, all of which can have the paradoxical effect of making you feel further removed from whatever spectacle you're hoping to glimpse. To swim with these sharks, I simply had to hop in my car and drive south. I arrived in La Jolla in mid-September, widely considered peak shark season. I parked next to the Marine Room, an upscale beachfront restaurant where a little path leads directly to the spot where the sharks gather, according to my friend and a dude at a dive shop. It was early morning, a day rendered grey and spooky by a heavy marine layer. Swimming out past the gentle break in my trunks and wetsuit top, I saw plenty to astound underwater. Winsome bat rays, twinkling schools of mackerel, two enormous halibuts, and a baby horn shark that was nearly invisible against the sandy bottom. What I did not see over the course of 2 hours was a single leopard shark. Apparently, this is common. While others have shared my friend's experience, a variety of factors, water temperature, visibility, the inscrutable whims of these mysterious creatures, can make spotting them a challenge. Fortunately, one of the benefits of travelling to La Jolla expressly to commune with the sharks is that, should they prove evasive, there remains plenty to delight in. I spent my two nights at La Valencia Hotel, a pink confection dating back to 1926 that overlooks the Pacific from a sandstone cliff. In addition to housing one of the town's historic lounges, the Whaling Bar, the hotel is just a short walk from the superb Museum of Contemporary Art San Diego and an even shorter one from La Jolla Cove. This is another prime snorkeling spot where I spent my first evening floating in wonder alongside dozens of playful sea lions. 10 minutes later, after emerging from the water, I was sipping a martini on La Valencia's balcony, wistfully imagining an alternative reality in which I'd made the sort of life choices that would make this perch a viable option for retirement. After another fruitless solo swim the following morning, I booked a kayaking trip with Everyday California. Not the full unmediated experience I'd come for, but by then I was solely focused on improving my odds of a shark sighting. After a vigorous paddle towards sea caves cut into the cliffs, where our group snorkeled among the reefs and seagrass, I noted something below me in the water, just as I was returning to shore, a shape I was about certain was a shark. Eureka! But when I swam back out after dropping off my kayak, I met no more sharks during an hour-long swim. Peter Matheson wrote a remarkable book, The Snow Leopard, about searching for and never finding one of the most elusive animals on Earth. Maybe I was destined for a similar experience, though while Matheson trekked through Nepal and spiraled deep into Buddhism, I spent the evening at Marisi, a luscious Italian restaurant where the bucarones, slathered in lemon and olive oil and flecked with pickled Fresno chilies, were their own sort of revelation. On my last morning, I stopped back at the beach for a final attempt. The sun was out, knifing through the water in shimmering bands. Not 2 minutes into my swim, in maybe waist-deep water, I noticed a shadowy form that morphed as it neared into a shark. My heart hammered. The creature swam directly under me, as if to show off its twin dorsal fins and spotted skin. Then two more glided past. Suddenly, everywhere I looked, I saw the leopard shark's sleek bodies and indecipherable, opalescent eyes. For an hour, I floated, watching them come and go. As the initial flood of adrenaline gave way to an expansive calm, all tangible thought was replaced by something far more primal, something I'd come seeking without knowing it. The surreal sense of being transported into another world, without even leaving home. You're listening to The Travel Hour on Gatewave, audio for independent living. Next, Atlantic Promise. In Newfoundland, chefs, foragers, and entrepreneurs are nurturing the Canadian province's culinary roots and planting new seeds while they're at it. An article by Gina DiCaprio Vercesi. A light mist fell as I followed fourth-generation Newfoundlander Laurie McCarthy into the forest. It was mid-June in Canada's easternmost province, and I'd joined her on the Avalon Peninsula for a culinary workshop offered by her company Food Culture Place, which preserves the rural traditions of her homeland. Newfoundlanders call this Capelin weather, McCarthy said, leading me up the steps to her yurt. Inside, a fire crackled in the wood stove. Shelves had hand-labeled jars, pickled knotweed, spruce-tipped salt, dried chanterelles. The term, she explained, refers to the drizzly late spring days that arrive right after capelin, a species of silvery forage fish come ashore to spawn. Life in Newfoundland is tied to the sea. For nearly 500 years, people here pulled a seemingly endless supply of Atlantic cod from the waters of the Grand Banks, then one of the world's richest fishing grounds. But by the early 1990s, industrial bottom trawlers had decimated cod stocks, and in 1992, the Canadian government instituted a moratorium on cod fishing, devastating the industry and ending a long-standing way of life. The province lost 10% of its population. Young people, moratorium kids, were encouraged to seek opportunity elsewhere, often moving to Ontario or Alberta. But over the past decade or so, many have returned, creating new traditions rooted in the island's wild larder. Over cups of fermented firewood tea, McCarthy told me how, following a stint in Ontario, she realized that visitors might better understand her home by tasting its traditional cuisine. She began showing up to restaurants in St. John's, Newfoundland's capital, carrying armfuls of bulrush and stinging nettles. Soon she was supplying chefs with a steady stream of foraged ingredients. In 2010, she started leading cultural workshops. Everyone told us there was nothing here for us anymore, she said, but this place has so much. It's time we started telling a new story. On the beach, we picked creamy oyster leaf, delicate beach peas, and spicy sea rocket that tasted like a blend of arugula and wasabi. Lunch was a maritime feast. On top of cod stew served in scallop shells as big as soup bowls, McCarthy grated dehydrated diver scallop roe, adding an umami depth. Smoked Arctic char from neighboring Labrador came next, layered on thick slices of brown bread and sprinkled with citrusy larch shoots. When I started leading tours, I'd cook 6 or 7 little courses over the fire, food that was from all right here, she said. I wanted people to understand how we ate. My base was Cliff's Edge Retreat, where I warmed up in the outdoor sauna before heading to the property's restaurant, Forager. A half dozen Machine Bay oysters arrived with rhubarb mignonette and a scattering of oyster leaf, which I recognized immediately. Chef Jeremy Shaw was impressed by my identification skills, and I confessed that I'd spent the morning with McCarthy. One of the blessings of the moratorium was that it forced people to discover things they'd never noticed because cod was so prominent, he said. We have chanterelle mushrooms, we have beach peas, we have oysters, crabs, scallops and lobster. That's gold right there. That said, you don't have to look far to find the province's signature marine resource, as cod fishing on a smaller scale has been cautiously reintroduced. I ate it at my next stop, Fork, co-owned by husband and wife chefs Kyle Puddister and Kayla O'Brien. What began as a pop-up has evolved into a destination restaurant on their five-acre homestead in the tiny town of Mobile. I started with crispy tempura cod tongues, not actually a tongue, but a small throat muscle, followed by a delicate butter-poached rendition of the fish served in a creamy broth and garnished with tender beach greens. The next day, I headed north to the snug waterfront community of Port Rexton on the Bona Vista Peninsula, where I checked in to Fisher's Loft Inn. John and Peggy Fisher opened the inn in 1997 after moving from Ontario, becoming pioneers in the peninsula's post-moratorium tourism economy. In the nearly two decades since, John has watched new pathways emerge. The island has become a place of the future, with the next generation of Newfoundlanders coming in on the ground floor, he said. Our job is to protect the community by bringing the young people back. I spent the next day relishing the culinary creativity of the entrepreneurs, Fisher described. In the town of Bona Vista, I tucked into French toast, topped with blueberry compote and creme fraiche, at the Lovely Grand Bake Shop, a cafe owned by Newfoundland native Valerie Ryan, who returned home after 25 years in Nova Scotia. I sipped a firehouse red ale at the Port Rexton Brewing Company, run by Nova Scotia expats Sonia Miller and Alicia MacDonald, in the town's former schoolhouse. And at Two Whales Coffee Shop, a seasonal cooperative cafe led by a group of five women, I grabbed a Happy Hiker sandwich. Loaded with homemade beet hummus, pickled vegetables and herbed goat cheese, it was the perfect fuel for an afternoon trek along the dramatic cliffs of the Skirwink Trail. That evening I drove to the town of Trinity. Houses painted in bright primary colours circled the harbour, framed by white and purple lupins. Dinner awaited at the Twine Loft. Housed in a restored fishing captain's repair shed, the waterfront restaurant is run by Marika Gao, who took the helm from her parents after training as a sommelier in Ottawa. Pouring me a glass of Okanagan Pinot Gris to accompany succulent lamb shank with couscous and roasted root vegetables, Gao smiled. I hadn't really seen a future here, then suddenly rural Newfoundland became cool. My trip ended in St. John's, where I met Todd Perrin, whose previous restaurant, Mallard Cottage, was among the first to bring international acclaim to the city. Dressed like an old salt, in a flannel shirt and orange watch cap, he joined me at Rabble, his chic new bistro on Water Street. Eating in Newfoundland has always been about fueling your body so you could work, he said. But about 15 or 20 years ago, folks came back after having all these experiences away and said, hey, what if we do this with the ingredients we have here? This fueled the creativity of Newfoundland's kitchens. Cod tongues, cod cheeks, every kind of fish, wild game, all the things you can pick in the woods. People are very motivated by these ingredients, Perrin said. Case in point, Rabble's gorgeous seafood tower, an ode to that abundance, piled high with fresh oysters, potted trout, snow crab and tangy scallop ceviche. On my final morning, Capelin weather gave way to sunshine, illuminating a foraging walk in nearby Portugal Cove St. Philip's with Sean Dawson, author of The Forager's Dinner. We gathered sheep sorrel, lamb's quarters and chickweed before setting up a banquet at the Grounds Café at Murray's Garden Centre. The centrepiece was what Dawson called a big, weird salad, dressed with lemon, alder mustard, maple syrup and the vinegar from homemade Japanese knotweed pickles. Bright and untamed, the earthy greens tasted of the wild landscape. I felt a pang to be leaving. My visit barely scratched the surface of all that was growing on this beautiful island. Then I remembered something McCarthy had said on my first day. You'll always know a Newfoundlander in heaven because they're the only ones trying to get back home. Next, the good life. For one Norwegian adventurer, embracing the wild is as simple as walking out the front door. An article by Elizabeth Cantrell. When he was about to launch a luxury watch brand in 2004, Jürgen Amundsen brought some of his new timepieces to the North Pole, where he left the model engraved Number 1 buried in the ice. What might seem like just a publicity stunt is actually part of his DNA. Roald Amundsen, the Norwegian explorer who was the first person to reach the South Pole in 1911, was Jürgen's great-grandfather's cousin. In 2011, on the 100th anniversary of Roald's expedition, and a few years after selling his watch company, Jürgen founded Amundsen, an outdoor apparel brand based in Oslo. There are also outposts in Verbier, Switzerland, Boulder, Colorado, and New York. Hearing about his forebears' legendary exploits was inspiring, but Jürgen wanted to make gear for everyday people. For him, it all comes back to the Norwegian concept of friluftsliv, which means open-air life, and encourages being outdoors no matter the season or weather. It's the way we grow up, Jürgen says. It doesn't matter how far you go, how tough it was. He designed Amundsen's gear, from wool-based layers for mountaineering to chic canvas duffels for road trips, to last, and also to look good. Though he's trekked all over the globe, including to Antarctica, Jürgen's favorite trips are closer to home these days, places like the Risfjell Mountains in the north, where his family has a cabin, or Sognefjord, Norway's longest and deepest fjord. It's important to understand that nature is not something you go into, he said. It's something you return to. Thanks for listening to this week's Gateway broadcast of the Travel Hour. I'm volunteer reader David Howard. For most of you, On Sports is coming up next, here on Gateway.

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0: are identified by braille and large print labels or by instructions in a recorded audio tour. 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
6: Good evening, and welcome to Vanity Fair Magazine. Hi, I'm Paul Droba. Tonight we have two excellent stories from Vanity Fair. I believe we're still in the November issue of Vanity Fair. Yeah, we're running a little late on this, but so much to read, so little time. Two stories this evening. The first one is entitled The Y Squad, and the blurb that precedes it reads, "The world's most elite counterterrorism unit has long kept its missions and tactics closely held secrets. Now the Yemen commandos of Israel have decided to share their strategies and their hidden history." And this is a very good story, and just on a personal note, I've always had a great deal of respect for the Israeli Defense Forces. And that kind of goes back to, and this goes way back when, and actually the reason it comes to mind is because on PBS the other night, there was a special, they're running a series of shows called Dictators, something about, I forget the title of it, but it's about dictators, and they did Idi Amin. And it kind of reminded me of the raid on Entebbe. So what that was, and this goes way back to, I don't know, late 70s, maybe early 80s, long time ago, might even been earlier than that. Terrorists had hijacked a airline. It was an Al Airlines, the Israeli airlines, state airlines. And, of course, you know it has to be a long time ago because LL Airlines anymore, nobody gets on board unless they're cleared. They have a tremendous security system there, and everybody gets shooken down to the max before they get on that flight, so they're very aware of that. So back then when it wasn't as stringent and maybe the hijackings were not as frequent, they managed to hijack the airplane and fly it to Uganda and took all the they landed the plane at Entebbe Airport, took all the hostages off, and held them captive in the terminal. And Idi Amin was really part of this, or he sympathized with it, so he was not helpful in getting the release of the Israelis. And I forget what they wanted. So the Israelis said, well, we're not going to stand for this, and they ended up getting their forces together, and they flew in under the radar in the dark of night, landing at the airport with no lights, and imagining landing, and it was a huge military airplane. They had vehicles and everything on board. So imagine flying under the radar, flying over countries in which they did not have privileges, flying under the radar, landing at an airport in a huge military airplane, and in the dead of night with no lights, and gliding it to a end of the airport so that they could go unnoticed, and broke into the terminal and saved all the passengers. I think they saved them all. And there was only maybe one or two fatalities on the Israeli side, and I think most of the terrorists were killed. But all the hostages were freed and got on the airplane, and they flew out and saved them, and it was inspiring. And so ever since then, I've really had a lot of respect for what they do. So

tonight we're talking about the Y Squad, which is kind of the elite counterterrorism unit of the Israeli government. And so it's interesting. They're very secretive. The as it will explain here, that Vanity Fair got permission to be let in on some things that nobody ever sees. And so I think you'll find it interesting. So let's begin. On a spring evening in late April, I traveled to a fortified compound in the Elan Valley between Tel Aviv and Jerusalem. The location is not identified on Waze, the Israeli-built navigation tool. And so, as far as my app-addled cab driver was concerned, it does not exist. Then again, the same could be said for its inhabitants, Yamam, a band of counter-terror operatives whose work over the last four decades has been shrouded in secrecy. Upon arrival at the group's headquarters, which has all the architectural warmth of a supermax, I made my way past the phalanx of Israeli border police in dark green battle dress uniforms and into a blast-proof holding pen where my credentials were scanned, my electronic devices were locked away, and I received a lecture from a counterintelligence officer who was nonplussed that I was being granted entree to the premises. "Do not reveal our location," he said. "Do not show our faces, and do not use our names." Then he added, grimly, and without a hint of irony, "Try to forget what you see. Yamam is the world's most elite and busiest force of its kind, and its expertise is in high demand in an era when ISIS veterans strike outside their remaining Middle East strongholds and self-radicalized lone wolves emerge to attack Western targets. Today, after Barcelona," says Gilad Erdan, who for the past 3 years has been Israel's Minister for Public Security, "after Madrid, after Manchester, after San Bernardino, everyone needs a unit like Yamam. More and more, the world's top intelligence and police chiefs are calling on Yamam, which is a Hebrew acronym that means Special Police Unit. During his first month on the job," recalls Erdan, "I got requests from 10 countries to train together." I made my way to the office of Yamam's 44-year-old commander, whose name is classified. I am therefore obliged to refer to him by an initial, N, as if he were a Bond character. N's eyes are different colors, which is the result of a damage sustained during a grenade blast. His shaved head and hulking frame give him the vibe of a Jewish Vin Diesel. At his side, he keeps an unmuzzled, unbelievably vicious Belgian shepherd named Django. Last fall, Israeli officials agreed to provide Vanity Fair unprecedented access to some of Yamam's activities, facilities, and undercover commandos. When I asked N why his superiors had chosen to break with their predecessors' decades of violence, he gave an uncharacteristically sentimental response. "It's important for operators' families to hear about our successes. Field operators, as they are called, are exclusively male. Women sometimes serve in intelligent roles." N does not discount less magnanimous reasons for cooperating, however. "First, Yamam has devised new methodologies for responding to terrorist incidents and mass shootings, which it is sharing with its counterparts across the globe. More on this shortly. Second, Israel, as an occupying power, faces international condemnation for its heavy-handed approach toward the Palestinians. As a result, some top officials evidently felt it was time to reveal the fact that governments,
including a few of Israel's more vocal critics on the world stage, often turned to them for help with their most intractable security problems. And last comes the bragging rights, perhaps the unit's most meaningful rationale. Yamam, it so happens, recently won a bitter 40-year bureaucratic battle with Sayeret Matkal, a secretive special forces squad within the Israeli Defense Forces. Sayeret Matkal was formerly the ne plus ultra in this realm. Indeed, Vanity Fair, in an article published right after the 9/11 attacks, called the group the most effective counterterrorism force in the world. It counts among its alumni political leaders, military generals, and key figures in Israel's security establishment. And yet, when Prime Minister Benjamin Netanyahu, a Sayeret Matkal veteran, had to quietly designate one unit to be the National Counterterrorism A-Team, he chose Yamam over his old contingent, which specializes in long-distance reconnaissance and complex overseas missions. Netanyahu's decision, supported by some of the Prime Minister's fiercest foes, had all the sting of President Barack Obama's selection of the Navy's SEAL Team 6 over the Army's Delta Force to conduct the 2011 raid on Osama bin Laden's compound in Abbottabad, Pakistan. Yamam is part of the National Police Force, not the military or the Mossad, which is Israel's CIA, or Shin Bet, the country's domestic security service, which is more akin to Britain's MI5. And yet, in recent months, the Israeli-Palestinian conflict has blurred some of the lines between these agencies' duties. Yamam's primary focus involves foiling terror plots, engaging militants during attacks, combating crime syndicates, and blunting border incursions. In contrast, the military, in addition to protecting Israel's security, is often called upon to respond to West Bank demonstrations, using what human rights activists often consider excessive force. But as Hamas has continued to organize protests along the fence that separates Israel and Gaza, Israeli Defense Force snipers have been killing Palestinians, who tend to be unarmed. What's more, Hamas has sent weaponized kites and balloons into Israel, along with mortar and rocket barrages, prompting devastating Israeli Defense Force airstrikes. While members of the Yamam have participated in these missions as well, they have largely played a secondary role. Off and on for a year, I followed N and his team as they traveled, trained, and exchanged tactics with their American, French, and German counterparts on everything from retaking passenger trains to thwarting complex attacks from cadres of suicide bombers and gunmen firing rocket-propelled grenades. Yamam's technology, including robots and throwbots, which are cameras housed in round casings that upright themselves upon landing, is dazzling to the uninitiated. But so are the stats. Yamam averages some 300 missions a year. According to N, his commandos have stopped at least 50 ticking time bombs, which are suicide bombers en route to their targets, and hundreds of attacks at earlier stages. I've been out with Yamam on operations. John Miller, the New York Police Department's Deputy Commissioner of Intelligence and Counterterrorism, told me in his office,
a few blocks from the World Trade Center. There are a lot of outfits that have a lot of knowledge and do a lot of training, but that's different from a lot of experience. He pointed out that for every terrorist attack in Israel that makes the news, there are 10 that are prevented by Yamam, acting on perishable government intelligence provided by Shin Bet. Avi Dichter agrees wholeheartedly. After serving in Sayeret Matkal, he joined the Shin Bet and in 2000 rose to become its director. He now chairs the Committee on Defense and Foreign Affairs in the Knesset, Israel's parliament. For years, he admitted, counterterrorism officials shared only a portion of their most sensitive intelligence with covert operatives, out of fear of it being compromised. Now, Dichter says, Yamam representatives sit in Shin Bet's war room to ensure they have the full picture. It took us a long time to understand that you can't keep information from the unit you are asking to perform a mission, because what they don't know may undermine the entire operation. When I asked him how he would describe the unit to outsiders, he said, Yamam is a special operations force that has the powers of the police, the capabilities of the military, and the brains of Shin Bet. They are, in effect, the spy agency's soldiers. The New York Police Department's Miller, for his part, claimed U.S. law enforcement agencies benefit from Yamam's successes. A former journalist who once interviewed bin Laden, Miller maintained, you can learn a lot from the Yamam about tactics, techniques, and procedures that, when adapted, can work in any environment, including New York. It's why we go to Israel once or twice a year, not just to see what we've seen before, but to see what we've seen before that they are doing differently. Because terrorism, like technology, and sometimes because of technology, is constantly evolving. If you're working on the techniques you developed 2 years ago, you're way out of date. Kristen Nielsen, Trump's Secretary of Homeland Security, concurs. We have a lot to learn from Israel, Yamam in particular, in terms of how they use technology as a force multiplier to combat an array of threats. Over the last 15 years, we at the Department of Homeland Security have partnered with them on almost every threat. I saw a few Hollywood movies about fighting terrorism and terrorists, N said, but the reality is beyond anything you can imagine. Back in the States, I trailed him and his entourage, who met with the Los Angeles County Sheriff's Department Special Enforcement Bureau, as well as the New York City's Emergency Service Unit, which falls under Miller. Terror organizations used to take hostages because they wanted to achieve a prisoner exchange. Now they are trying to do something different, N observed, remembering a bygone era when terrorism was a violent means of achieving more concrete political ends. The conventional wisdom for how to deal with fast-moving terrorist incidents have evolved over time, most notably in hostage situations. Since the 1960s and 70s, first responders have sought to establish a physical boundary to contain an event, engage the perpetrators in dialogue, draw out negotiations while formulating a rescue plan, then move in with a full team. Similar principles were adapted for reacting to kidnappers, emotionally disturbed individuals, and mass casualty incidents. But over the last 20 years, a period that dovetails with N's rise from recruit to commander,
He and his colleagues have come to treat terror attacks the way doctors treat heart attacks and strokes. There is a golden window in which to intervene and throw all their energy and resources at the problem. While units in the U.S. have tended to arrive on the scene, gauge the situation, secure a perimeter, and then call in specialists or reinforcements, Yamam goes in heavy, dispatching self-contained squadrons of breachers, snipers, repellers, bomb techs, dog handlers, and hostage negotiators. Metaphorically speaking, they don't send an ambulance to stabilize a patient for transport. They send a hospital to ensure survival on scene. Moreover, they establish mobile units with clear lines of authority, not an array of groups with competing objectives. These teams can rove and respond, and are not unduly tethered to a central command base. The active shooter changed everything, John Miller elaborated. Nowadays, the terrorist or mass murderer is not interested in negotiations or even survival. He is looking for maximum lethality and to achieve martyrdom in many cases. Because of this, the response team's priorities have shifted. The primary objective, said Miller, echoing Yamam's strategy, is to stop the killing. That means to use the first officers on the scene, whether they are specialized or not. The other part is to stop the dying. How do you then set parameters inside as the people are chasing the threat, going after the sound of gunfire, engaging the gunmen? How do you get to those people who are wounded, who are still viable, who could survive? American law enforcement has struggled with this since the Columbine case, when responders waited too long to storm in. We've got to get inside within 20 minutes. It can't be within the golden 2 hours, or it's not golden. Major O, the 37-year-old who commands Yamam's sniper team, explained that one of the unit's signature skills is getting into the assailant's mindset. We try to learn every terrorist attack everywhere in the world to find out how we can do it better, he noted. Our enemies are very professional, too, and in the end, they are learning. They try to be better than us. To maintain its edge, Yamam, after analyzing far-flung incidents, fashions its training to address possible future attacks. In the time that I spent with the operators, they rappelled down a Tel Aviv skyscraper and swooped into an office dozens of floors below, testing alternative ways that responders might have confronted last year's Las Vegas attack in which a lone gunman on the 32nd floor of the Mandalay Bay Hotel fired more than 1,000 rounds at concert goers, killing 58. A Yamam squad also spent hours on a dimly lit platform taking over a stationary Israeli passenger train. Alongside members of France's elite national gendarmes. The French had come to Israel, in part, to practice such maneuvers, evidently mindful of 2015's Thalys rail attack, which recently found its way to the big screen in Clint Eastwood's The 1517 to Paris, and at a telecommunications facility north of Tel Aviv, Israeli operatives simulated a nighttime mission with Germany's vaunted Grenzschutzgruppe 9, facing multiple gunmen and explosions in all directions. Taking it all in, I felt like I had unwittingly been cast as an extra in a Michael Bay movie. As they briefed their European guests, the Yamam team preached its gospel of never allowing the perfect to be the enemy of the good. To be relevant and to win this battle,
Sometimes you must go with 50% or 70% knowledge and intelligence, N said. As he considered what his counterparts faced at places such as Orlando's Pulse nightclub or at the Bataclan concert hall in Paris, N asserted that in today's scenarios, unlike those in the 20th century, we don't have the privilege of time. You must come inside very fast because there are terrorists that are killing hostages every minute. The inside story of Yamam's genesis has not been told by its leaders until now. In 1972, during the Summer Olympics in Munich, members of the Palestinian group Black September kidnapped and murdered 11 Israeli teammates. The cold-blooded attack and Germany's botched response prompted Israel's Prime Minister Golda Meir to initiate Operation Wrath of God, sending hit squads to track down and kill the group's organizers and others. And this was later depicted in Steven Spielberg's movie Munich. And though it may have escaped public attention, a secret second directive would go forth as well, which ordered the establishment of a permanent strike force to deter or defeat future attacks. This mandate would not be realized until 2 years later, after terrorists sneaked across the border from Lebanon, killed a family of three, and took over an elementary school in Malat, with 105 students and 10 teachers inside, hoping to negotiate for the release of their brethren held in Israeli prisons. Seret Mefkal raced to the scene and mounted a disastrous rescue attempt. 21 students perished. Addressing the Knesset, Meir exclaimed, "The blood of our children, the martyrs of Malat, cry out to us, exhorting us to intensify our war against terrorism, to perfect our methods." Following the attack, counterterrorism responsibilities, especially the delicate art of hostage rescue, shifted from the Israeli Defensive Force to a new police unit, initially dubbed the Fist Brigade, and later Yamam. Chronically underfunded, ostracized by the military, and deemed an unknown quantity by the intelligence services, the unit was a backwater. That is, until Asaf Hafetz was put in charge. He was a well-regarded Israeli Defense Force paratrooper with important friends, among them future Prime Minister Ehud Barak. Hafetz had supported the April 1973 operation in which Barak, famously disguised as a woman, infiltrated Beirut and killed several Palestinian Liberation Organization leaders as part of Israel's ongoing retaliation from Munich. Hafetz professionalized Yamam, persuading skilled workers to join his new police commando unit, whose work was a secret to all but a handful of Israelis. In May, I visited Hafetz, age 74, in the seaside hamlet of Caesarea, and found a man with the body of a 24-year-old and the hearing of a 104-year-old. Like many of his generation of Israelis, he speaks his mind without regard for how his words may land. After 18 months, I had recruited and trained three platoons, and I knew that my unit was much better than the army, he insisted, but I was the only person in the country who thought so. In due course, he found an eager partner in the spy masters of Shin Bet, who agreed to let Yamam try its hand at the treacherous work of neutralizing suspected terrorists. Still, it was Hafetz, personally,
who first put Yamam on the map. On the morning of March 11, 1978, armed guerrillas arrived on Zodiac boats from Lebanon, coming ashore near Hafia. Once inland, they encountered and murdered an American named Gail Rubin, whose close relative happened to be Abraham Ribicoff, a powerful U.S. senator. Next, they flagged down a taxi, murdered its occupants, then hijacked a bus. Traveling south along the picturesque coastal highway, they threw hand grenades at passing cars and shot some of the bus passengers. The attack was timed in hopes of disrupting peace talks between Israel's Prime Minister Menachem Begin and Egyptian President Anwar Sadat. The rolling pandemonium came to a halt at a junction north of Tel Aviv. When I arrived, my unit was still an hour away, Hafetz recalled. The bus had stopped, but it was a charred wreck. No one knows exactly what happened. Call it the fog of war. Hafetz soon learned that some of the assailants had escaped on foot and were moving toward the beach. He grabbed his gun and gave chase, eventually killing two of them, capturing a third, and rescuing some of the hostages. In the process, he took a bullet to his right shoulder and lost hearing in one ear. The incident, known as the Coastal Road Massacre, claimed the lives of more than three dozen people. But Hafetz's valor raised the question. Given what Yamam's commander accomplished on his own, what could the unit as a whole do if properly harnessed? The answer was a decade in coming, during which time Yamam was big-footed by Sayeret Mefkal during its response to terrorist attacks. In the notorious Bus 300 affair, for example, Sayeret Mefkal commandos stormed a bus to rescue hostages and claimed that it had killed four terrorists when, in fact, two had survived. The pair were turned over to Shin Bet operatives, who, a short distance away, murdered them in cold blood. The debacle and its aftermath, which disgraced Shin Bet chief Avram Shalom, who had ordered the on-site assassinations and then tried to cover it up, left an indelible stain on Israel's institutions and international credibility. In 1987, Alik Ron, a man with deep credentials and a devil-may-care attitude, took over Yamam. He had served in Sayeret Mefkal and participated in the legendary 1976 raid on Entebbe, in which an Israeli Defense Force team stormed a Ugandan airport and successfully freed more than 100 hostages. I was in our most elite units and took part in the most celebrated mission in our history, said Ron, who in retirement has become a gentleman farmer. Only when I was put in charge of Yamam did I realize I was in the company of the most professional unit in Israel. And yet when he first addressed his men to say how proud he was to lead them, describing all the great things they would accomplish together, they broke out laughing. Apparently, the operatives were fed up with being highly trained bench warmers, always left on the sidelines. Ron persevered nonetheless, and he is withering in his assessment of his old unit, Sayeret Mefkal, and its overseers. Nobody, not the head of Shin Bet, not Mossad, not the Prime Minister, can give me an order to kill terrorists after they have been captured. He can get me an order, but I will do like this, he said, lifting his middle finger. I will not murder them. I will have already killed them in the bus. Ron soon got the chance to try things his way. In 1988, he learned that three terrorists had crossed in from Egypt
and hijacked a bus full of working mothers on their way to Dimona, the epicenter of Israel's top-secret nuclear weapons program. As Ron raced toward the Negev desert to link up with his team, he saw a CH-53 Sea Stallions on the horizon heading in the same direction. Pounding his fist on his dashboard and unleashing a stream of expletives, Ron recalled he screamed, "Sayeret Metal again!" Ehud Barak was on one of those helicopters, a man who would go on to hold virtually every position in Israeli officialdom, prime minister,

Israel's national security apparatus, including skeptical Israeli Defense Force generals, took notice and recognized that when it came to counterterrorism, they had a scalpel at their disposal instead of blunter instruments. I don't believe that anyone has a better unit, Barak observed. They are kind of irreplaceable. Lately, Yamam has gotten used to terror's new face. Extremists intent on inflicting maximum carnage with maximum visibility. I've been in dozens of operations and many times under fire, facing many terrorists and suicide bombers, and admitted, but the one I remember more than all the others is the terror attack on the border in the Sinai Desert. It was August 2011. 6 months after the Arab Spring ouster of Egypt's Hosni Mubarak, and 3 years before ISIS formally declared its caliphate. Yamam, tipped off by Shin Bet that a large-scale attack was imminent somewhere along Israel's southern border, dispatched one squadron and a sniper team by helicopter. They waited through the night before getting word that shots had been fired at a bus, injuring passengers inside. A family of four, traveling the same highway, was ambushed and slaughtered. The group of ISIS Salafi jihadists that came from the Sinai Desert, they were a different challenge for us, N said of the 12-man death squad. We know from intelligence that they received training abroad. They were proficient with weapons, grenades, explosive charges, and even had handcuffs to kidnap people. They also brought cameras to film their handiwork. N, who was a squadron commander at the time, was fired at twice as his Yaman team arrived on the scene. In the skirmish, one militant detonated a suicide vest, killing himself and a bus driver. And, N recalled, a terrorist shot a surface-to-air missile at one of our helicopters, but it missed. Two gunmen were spotted crossing the highway. One was killed in an exchange of fire, while a second took aim at a passenger vehicle, killing the driver. By mid-afternoon, the scene seemed to be under control, and Pasco Avrahami, a legendary Yamam sniper, briefed his superiors, including then-Defense Minister Barak. A short time later, shots rang out from the Egyptian side of the border. Four Yamam operators scrambled for cover, and in the frenzy, a 7.62-millimeter round hit Avrahami above the ceramic body armor covering his chest. The sniper, a 40-year-old father of three, had been killed by an enemy sniper, who simply melted back into the desert. I joined N this past April at Mount Herzl, the final resting place of many of the nation's fallen warriors. It was Israel's Remembrance Day, a somber holiday when life and commerce grind to a halt. On this day, N spent time with Avrahami's parents at their son Pascal's grave, embracing them and reminiscing about his outsized role in the unit. The previous evening, as the sun descended, squad members had stood in the courtyard of the Yamam compound, having refreshments and trading stories. Family members of slain commandos were taken inside a darkened shooting range where their loved ones' holographic images were projected in midair. The scene was otherworldly, but somehow appropriate for this secretive, high-tech cadre. On this Remembrance Day, N mourned the loss of his friend, whose 24 years of service made him Yamam's longest-serving member. But he stopped at one point to stress that his team is focused less on the past than on the future. We know the enemy will always try and do something worse, something bigger, something extraordinary that they never did before.
and 4

0: For this scenario, we are preparing ourselves. And that concludes our article of the Y Squad. Pretty impressive unit. You got to give them a lot of credit. It takes guts and bravery. Hats off to the Israeli counterterrorism unit. And good luck. Our second story this evening is called The Once and Future King. And the blurb that precedes it reads, 10 years on, Obama is still the master of America's story. So this is written by John Meacham, who used to be the editor of Newsweek magazine, but he's a well-known commentator on politics, and he's a really impressive person. He's got his hands on so many different things. He is a, I guess you would call him a Renaissance man, well-spoken, has written a couple of best-selling books, very talented guy. So tonight he reads about, writes, that is, about President Obama. And I'll tell you, it's just reading this story, it's just like night and day. And even in mostly the story is just about Obama, is about ex-President Obama. But he does mention President Trump here a couple times. And it's just such a difference, night and day, between President Obama and President Trump, which is pretty obvious. But I guess it's true they say you don't know what you miss until it's gone. And so when you compare President Obama and his manner with President Trump's manner, of course, it's startling. So John Meacham kind of goes into detail on exactly that. So the once and future king. Let's begin. He is as cool as ever, the Mr. Spock of modern American politics, a man who can do the split-fingered Vulcan salute and intone Live Long and Prosper, a tribute to the television series that Barry Obama first watched growing up in Honolulu more than half a century ago. To visitors and staffers who call on him in his Washington offices, in the West End section of the Capitol, near Georgetown, the former president's conversations are thoughtful and wide-ranging. As he works on his much-anticipated memoir, there is no firm publication date, he is able to toggle between timelines, free to choose among stories from his campaigning days for the Senate in downstate Illinois to Iowa vote totals, or from American demography to the state of global democracy. In his off-duty wardrobe of jeans and a casual shirt, a go cup of tea at hand, still graying subtly but surely, and looking even leaner than in his White House days, he tends to take the longest of views on the state of the nation since his successor assumed power. Recently, he has sagely remarked to those who ask, worldly, about the age of Trump. Things are never as good as we think when they're going well, and never as bad as we think when they are not. Barack Hussein Obama has been like this forever, unflappable when everyone else is flapping wildly, reasonable in a swirl of passion. 10 years ago this month, he was elected as the 44th President of the United States, a moment more than a few Americans had not believed they would live to see. In the weeks after Obama defeated John McCain in 2008, I asked George H.W. Bush if he had thought an African-American could win the presidency in his own lifetime. No, I did not, Bush 41 replied, but then I met him and I totally got how he did. And therein lies a fundamental element of the Obama story. He is the particular that made the general possible. There is an ancient debate about the relative role of human agency in history, a fancy way of speculating about whether events are shaped more by broad forces, such as demography, economics, geography, or by the characters and characteristics of individual leaders at a given moment. The answer is usually mixed, but there's no doubt that, say, Abraham Lincoln's political gifts and moral compass enabled him to save the Union when others might have failed, or that Franklin D. Roosevelt's complexities informed his ability to rescue capitalism and lead a reluctant nation to global responsibility. These are early days for a historical verdict on Barack Obama, but it seems safe to say that his background, as a child raised in Hawaii, the son of a white mother and a Kenyan father, together with the hypervigilant care with which he approached the task of living a life balancing disparate traditions, influences, and worldviews, was critical to his rise to the pinnacle of American power. Never a candidate of grievance, he won majorities in two national elections by appealing to the future, not by exploiting the past or by fueling familiar culture wars. Obama has always led a charmed political life. Though the young state senator's credit card was rejected when he tried to rent a car while attending the 2000 Democratic National Convention in Los Angeles, things quickly turned in his favor. 4 years later, political opponents in Illinois imploded all around him, opening a path to the United States Senate. A rival for the Democratic nomination was accused of physically assaulting his ex-wife, and the Republican nominee dropped out after his former wife said that he had asked her to accompany him to sex clubs. Both candidates denied the allegations. And 4 years after that, during the presidential campaign, the Great Recession erupted on the Republicans' watch, and fate helped hand the orator, conciliator, and hope and change nominee a landmark victory. Not once, but twice. 10 years on, consumed as we are by Trump, the start of the Obama era can feel as remote as Agincourt. Did we really have a dignified, contemplative, judicious, diplomatic, African-American president less than 24 months ago? We did, and now we don't. Indeed, the current president's persona, his impulse to repeal, and his rash of executive orders have had the strange effect of dismantling Obama's policy legacy, while ensuing his cultural one as a gentlemanly, eloquent president in a Hobbesian reality TV world. And that's the kind of historical irony that Obama keenly appreciates. The American story, and Obama loves thinking in terms of story, is one of perpetual progress and reaction, followed by more of the same, world without end. It is Obama who has long insisted that Americans focus on the founders' understanding of the national mission as a journey to a more perfect union, not a perfect one. Informed by the Niebuhrian vision of politics as a tragic undertaking, the country will never be all we want it to be, and our moral duty is to endure in the hope that our better angels will prevail. Obama is perhaps the American most equipped to put the rise of nativism, xenophobia, propaganda, and fear in the broadest of contexts. Framing our own moment of fear was one of his goals on a summer trip to Africa to deliver a lecture in honor of Nelson Mandela. Describing the backlash to globalization in recent years, Obama acknowledged the American and European movements that have tapped the unease that was felt by many people who lived outside of the urban cores, fears that economic security was slipping away, that their social status and privileges were eroding, that their cultural identities were being threatened by outsiders, somebody that did not look like them or sound like them or pray as they did. that he was speaking the same week that Trump was roiling the NATO summit and holding a bizarrely buddy-like press conference with Vladimir Putin in Helsinki, gave particular force to Obama's words about America's need to lead against strongman politics and the bigger and bigger lies of authoritarians. He also made a special plea for the straightforward role of fact in public life. Too much of politics today seems to reject the very concept of objective truth, Obama said. We see the utter loss of shame among political leaders where they are caught in a lie and they just double down and they lie some more. Lately, Obama has been out making the rounds, rallying voters before the midterms. There's always been a darker aspect to America's story, he insisted in a September speech in Illinois. It did not start with Donald Trump. He continued along these lines the next day in California. When you look at the arc of American history, there's always been a push and pull between those who promote the politics of hope and those who exploit the politics of fear. For the most part, however, Obama has been living his days outside the constant oompa of the national circus. He is deeply engaged in planning his presidential library, due to open in Chicago in several years. His foundation is focused on grassroots organizing and leadership at home and abroad. The prevailing descriptor is civic innovation. He and Michelle have signed a whopping deal to develop content for Netflix. And with the former First Lady's memoir, Becoming, out this month, her husband, in his private hours, is focused on his. A night owl, he writes his first drafts in longhand, staying up late into the evening and early hours of the morning. He mostly works in a sparsely decorated study in the Obama's house in the Kalorama section of Washington, D.C., and in his wood-paneled West End office, where he'll put on an old LP on his Shinola record player while he's working. Otis Redding, Marvin Gaye, Stevie Wonder, Bruce Springsteen, and Duke Ellington are the usual suspects, along with some Brandy Carlisle, Leon Bridges, and Kendrick Lamar thrown in. As staffers are busy doing research and interviewing former cabinet members and senior officials to help jog his memory, he mainly sits alone, drafting one sentence, then another. Obama's personal answer to our current plight? Tell a better story. Insist on a more appealing counter-narrative. And follow his wife's counsel to go high when they, meaning Trump, go low. Obama believes in this rhetorical prescription to his core. And why shouldn't he? He mastered American politics by telling his own story. And Trump rose to high office by telling a different one. Democracies are by nature emotional entities, and it's not much of a reach to think that historians will see the Obama-Trump pivot as the starkest of examples of the competing American narratives of hope and fear. In Africa, Obama spoke plainly. "Let me tell you what I believe," he said. "I believe in a vision of equality and justice and freedom and multiracial democracy, built on the premise that all people are created equal and they are endowed by our Creator with certain inalienable rights. And I believe that a world governed by such principles is possible and that it can achieve more peace and more cooperation in pursuit of a common good. That's what I believe." It's his story, and he's sticking to it. All right, so that completes our second article this evening, the once and future king former President Barack Obama. And just that last couple paragraphs there we wrote with him speaking, and I've noticed this sometimes when they'll show old clips of Obama speaking, and when you compare that to Donald Trump, it just takes you and shakes you by the shoulders, because the difference is so dramatic. Obama, well-spoken, speaking intelligently, and President Trump not doing either. Yeah, it's like I've said, when it comes to a president, it's all about character. That's character and judgment. That's my two cents on that whole debate. But character and judgment. You never know what a president will do, because you never know what the future holds. But you just have to base them on character and judgment. That's what you have to go by. And in this case, I think former President Barack, he wins that one hand down. All right. And so with that, we are out of time for this evening. Thank you so much for joining us for Vanity Fair Magazine. So I am Paul Droba, and on behalf of myself, our board operator, Gordon, who put us onto the air tonight and took care of us, and everyone here at Radio Reading Services in Cincinnati, thank you for joining us tonight. And until next week, good night.
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